0: that they would build in more redundancy into the system so that when something like this, an outage like this happens, that there's another fiber to use to save the service.
1: Funk wants Bell to speed up a plan to upgrade its service in Manitoba, currently set for March of next year. Bell says of all the people who couldn't get through to 911, they were all followed up with, and the company isn't aware of any critical incidents resulting from that outage. The city of Winnipeg is closer to securing the final piece of funding for its most expensive ever infrastructure project. Yesterday, Mayor Scott Gillingham received a letter from the Manitoba government promising $500 million for the North End Sewage Treatment Plant. That is a third of the money needed to build a new nutrient removal facility, the final stage of the plant upgrades. Ross Eady chairs the city's Water and Waste Committee.
2: This is very important for the province of Manitoba because we're talking about Lake Winnipeg, we're talking about the Red River, nutrient removal is very essential, right? And the licensor is the province, and we have to meet certain standards in terms of release of nutrients.
1: It's not clear yet from the province's letter how the city will get the funding or when. And Canada is prepared to put American booze back on the shelves and meet some other U.S. demands in the latest round of trade talks aimed at heading off a new round of tariffs. But Ottawa also has demands of its own. CBC News has learned some of the details of what's on the table. Kate McKenna has the latest.
3: The serious senior in-person negotiations are happening in Washington.
4: Flavio Volpe is on Canada's Advisory Committee on Canada-U.S. Economic Relations. He says this could be the chance to reset the relationship with the U.S.
3: Now, of course, the President of the United States has to agree, but he's shown with his most senior officials sitting down face-to-face in a frequent cadence with ours, they are more than entertaining that.
4: CBC News has learned some of the details of what's being discussed in trade negotiations. Canada is looking for the U.S. to drop new 50% tariffs and get some relief from tariffs on industries like steel, aluminum, auto, and lumber. In exchange, it would drop retaliatory measures like the American booze ban and provincial rules that make it harder for U.S. companies to work in Canada. Whether this will be enough remains to be seen. Kate McKenna, CBC News, Ottawa.
1: For more on that story or any of our stories, head to cbc.ca/Manitoba. Taking a look at that forecast, partly cloudy tonight in Winnipeg with clearing skies as the evening goes on, a low of 12 degrees, Brandon a low around 9 with clearing skies in the Wheat City as well. Dauphin a few clouds, a low of 11 and clearing. In Flin Flon, a chance of showers and a risk of thunder, a low of 11. Thompson, a low of 9 with a chance of showers and a risk of thunder. And on the Bay in Churchill, a chance of showers as well, a low around 10 degrees. 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
5: Hello and welcome back. I'm Rebecca Zanbergen.
6: And I'm Talia Schlanger. This is As It Happens, the Friday edition, part 2.
5: Coming up, trial by fire. Thousands of people have had to evacuate due to raging wildfires in Spokane, Washington. And police say a suspect has admitted to starting the most devastating blaze. A man whose home was destroyed says, despite that, he won't let his anger consume him.
6: Cold call to action. We hear from an Australian pilot who was summoned to perform a daring rescue in Antarctica after an expeditioner there needed to be medically evacuated.
5: And leafed for dead. 150 years after Charles Darwin first noticed it, scientists prove once and for all that a leafy plant in China is, in fact, carnivorous. Stay tuned.
6: The city of Spokane, Washington, and its surroundings are reeling in the face of wildfires and in the face of new information about how those fires may have started. Three blazes have forced some 67,000 people to evacuate and burned down over 700 buildings so far. And now, police say the man they arrested in connection with the Old Trails fire, the most destructive one, has confessed to starting it on purpose. Matthew Kincannon is a resident of Spokane whose home burned down in the Old Trails fire. He's also a freelance journalist for the media outlet Faves News. We reached him in Spokane.
5: Matthew, you know, police say this man confessed that he started this fire deliberately. How do you even begin to process that information?
7: Yeah, so I've been following that too. And with this, like, when I first found out about him, I, you know, felt anger and I expressed it in my own way, but I just tried to make sure that I did not let that pain, you know, dominate my heart or let my anger distract me from all the good and all the love I've been receiving and seeing these last several days. Mm-hmm. And there will come a time where I will forgive him and not let this pain weigh so heavily on me. And for him, I hope he one day finds the light and feels remorse and looks for forgiveness.
5: I want to go back to when this began for you. When did you realize that you had to flee your own home?
7: I got an instinct to start preparing when I saw the fire jump the river. And that's when I started packing. I knew I had to rush to get out of there when I saw billowing smoke coming from behind my neighbor's house across the street. It went from just being a cloud to just knowing that the fires were right there. I grabbed whatever I could, left, and initially when I was heading out, I made a turn towards, to head south, west. But there was a huge line of cars, and I knew that was not the right way to go because I literally saw flames on the sidewalk. I just made a split decision to turn around and head straight to my parents' house. That was 5 minutes up northeast on Indian Trail area. Initially, they weren't under evacuation, but within the time that I got there, they were then put under evacuation order, and we all packed what we could and went up north towards Deer Park to go be with my uncle. I was terrified. I was shaking. I wasn't entirely sure what to do. And I just thought, if I stay here going down this one street, I don't know if my car is going to survive. I just thought, I just need to get away from the flames. So I turned around to go be with my family. And I was also just praying that the fire would not spread to my neighborhood and that maybe it just stops where it was at. But, I think that within 30 minutes to an hour of me leaving my home, had already caught on fire. And as me and my family were all rushing to pack, we were just praying that this would just be a thing that will only last for the evening. We'd be back at home by midnight and everything. But when the evac notices did not change and the flames just grew, we just realize the gravity of the situation.
5: And when did you learn that your home had been destroyed?
7: It was Sunday at 2 a.m. I was just struggling to sleep, so I went through Facebook to look for any updates of what was going on. I saw a video of somebody driving down in the direction I initially went. On the right side of where my neighborhood was, I saw everything was gone. When I showed it to my dad, he initially said, well, we don't know if that's your neighborhood. We can go out and go check that right now. We drove down to my neighborhood, and sure enough, the place that I saw that was gone in the video was my neighborhood. We actually also could not find where my house used to be. The only thing we saw that told us where my driveway was a small green utility box that was out in front.
5: Knowing that your neighborhood has forever changed, what was that like for you driving down that road?
7: It was surreal. It was devastating. And it was just complete shock. I got to know my neighbors. One neighbor that lived down the street, her daughter's in Girl Scouts, and she would come by to see if I wanted to buy cookies. Just also across the street from me, a family had just moved in a couple months ago. They were wonderful. We greeted them. We had a block party to just get to know everybody. And my next door neighbor would bring a baklava to me during Christmas and other goodies. Now I realize I'm not going to be able to do that with them again. It just broke my heart. We were a community, and now that's changed forever.
5: It does sound, though, as though you have a community that is still supportive of one another. You said you have been feeling so much love in these moments. Tell me a little bit about that.
7: Yeah. So that all started when my editor at Faves News

0: She asked if she could start a GoFundMe for me. Next thing I know, there's this flood of donations for it. And I'm seeing so many names of friends, people I knew in high school, college friends, people I've interviewed over the years, citizens of the indigenous community. And these were not small amounts either. There are people that gave $200, $100. Some people even specifically sent me $10 to rebuild my DVD collection because I owned 1,100 films. To know that people were reaching out to help me and help me rebuild my life, whether it was just through money or through love or prayers or offering to take me out for a meal or offer a spare room they had to me, it floored me.
1: Everything that you've learned about this fire, what we've learned this week from police about it being deliberately set, allegedly, what does justice look like for you?
0: Justice to me looks like setting a plan to make sure that, one, we learn like what caused this, we address pyromania, we follow the leadership of the indigenous tribes of how to care for the land and protect it, and just see like what we can do to ensure that in the coming years and for future generations that live in Spokane, that they do not have to go through this tragedy either. No one should have to see the rubble of their home at midnight.
1: Thank you for speaking with us today, and our thoughts are with you as well. Thank you.
0: Of course, thank you. I hope you have a great day and you take care.
1: You too.
2: Matthew Kincannon is a resident of Spokane, Washington, whose home burned down in the Old Trails fire. We reached him in Spokane.

0: Landing a plane in Antarctica in midwinter is no easy feat, but Louise Robertson did what she had to do. She's a pilot with SkyTraders, an Australian airline that specializes in flights to Antarctica. And recently, she and her colleagues were called upon to evacuate an American expeditioner experiencing a medical emergency there. That's a stressful situation in any condition. But as Ms. Robertson told the BBC, these were some of the harshest she's ever encountered.
1: The Antarctic conditions are probably the most inhospitable for aircraft or people or operations in the world. Not only cold and dark conditions, but strong winds and weather conditions are very likely. So we had to collaborate with the forecasters to make sure that we were getting the best possible weather window and make sure that also the runway would be available after a large snowstorm that occurred the day before we were due to go down there. And then for the actual operation and arrival, we were battling with the minus 40 plus degree temperatures, which meant there are a lot of calculations and corrections for our heights and altitudes for our approach.
2: Why does the extreme cold affect your flying in such an extreme way?
1: There's limitations on the minimum temperature for the aircraft to do with the fuel temperatures and operating temperatures. And then because the air is so cold, it's so dense, the aircraft is then actually flying at a lower altitude than what we would expect it to be. Well, the aircraft may be aiming for, say, 3,000 feet, but in reality, it's more like 2,500 feet. So we apply the correct temperature correction to make sure that we're actually at 3,000 feet.
2: And I guess, I mean, the whole time you must be having to balance, is this flight feasible? Is it getting to the point where it actually may be dangerous for us to embark against the fact that you're trying to respond to a medical emergency?
1: Yeah, we have a very strict set of guidelines that we follow as a company that we've set up over the many years that we've been operating to Antarctica. If the weather approaches any of those limitations, then we will not continue the flight. We'll turn around and go back to the mainland.
2: Tell me about the people who had to prepare the runway, because I guess the conditions on ground must have been absolutely miserable.
1: Yeah, they did a phenomenal job. They're the crew at McMurdo Station that are there for the winter. It's a compacted snow runway, so it's a 3 kilometre long runway surface that they groom to give not only a flat surface, but also it has to have a certain amount of friction, so it can't be ultra smooth because otherwise it's too slippery for our aircraft to land on and break. So there was a snowstorm on the day before we went down, and they had to get their groomers out and go and do about 6 hours of work to make sure the runway was operational for our arrival, which at minus 40 plus degrees, strong winds and snow showers was a fairly incredible feat for them to complete in that time frame.
2: And the other pilot, this is your husband.
1: My husband was in the cockpit with me when we did the landing. It's a small team at SkyTraders, so we do all tend to fly together fairly regularly. And we're both captains with the airline, so quite often we can sit in either seat and fly together.
2: And how's your patient doing? Do you know?
1: We're not up to date, except that we've heard he's recovering well.
0: Louise Robertson is a pilot with the Australian airline SkyTraders. She was speaking to the BBC's Tim Franks.

0: If you're out wandering around the alpine regions of southwestern China, you may come upon the Saxifraga candelabrum. Like many plants, it's intriguing to look at, whimsical and delicate even. But if you look long enough, you'll see signs of a tiny massacre. 150 years ago, renowned naturalist Charles Darwin did exactly that and suspected something sinister was afoot. And now scientists from China and the United States have proven Mr. Darwin's theory. The plant is carnivorous. Doug Soltis is a botanist and co-author on the new study. We reached him in Tucson, Arizona. Doug, you proved Charles Darwin right. How do you think he'd react to your study?
1: Well, I hope he'd be really excited and wanted to give us a big high five or two thumbs up, you know, way up, something like that. Yeah, it's really an honor to be involved in a study that really has something to do with Darwin like that and confirms something that he thought of so long ago. So I'm imagining him smiling right now.
2: Yeah. Describe these plants for us and what Darwin noticed about them.
1: Yeah, so that's a great question. They're smallish plants, so we're talking about things that are generally less than a foot tall. They have a cluster of leaves at the base, down at the base of, near the ground, and then stems when they flower. And those leaves and also the stem are covered with these very short, millimeter or two hairs, and they have a real sticky tip. Each one of those hairs, a sticky tip at the end of each hair. And that is what fascinated Darwin. Many members of the same plant family have those, and Darwin was really focused on a few members of this genus, Saxifraga, that he thought might actually be carnivorous.
2: Right, because he did notice what about these plants?
1: Well, if you notice these plants and some of their relatives in the field, they are often covered with insects. You can just see small insects, very smaller, just stuck to these hairs. The substance that's secreted by these hairs is very sticky, kind of sugary. And so you'll just see insects plastered to the leaves and stems of these plants. And so it just makes you wonder, what are they doing with all of those insects stuck to the bodies of these plants?
2: And so what were you able to prove that Darwin could not?
1: Well, now we have, abilities to do things that, of course, you couldn't do at that time. And so one of the key things that you have to show if you're going to document that a plant is a carnivore or carnivorous is that they can actually, okay, it's one thing to have an insect stuck to you, but can you actually then digest that insect? And, I should just really stress that what these carnivorous plants are doing is, they're after nitrates. They occur in very poor soils, nitrogen poor soils, and so they want nitrogen. They're nitrogen starved. They can photosynthesize. They're not eating for the same reason.

0: reason that we are. They don't need carbon. They're able to make that, but they really need nitrogen. And so that's what they're trying to extract from these insects.
1: And then how did you prove that that's what these plants were doing?
0: Yeah. So the first thing you do, and you know, of course you notice this as Darwin did in the field that they are, you know, covered with these insects, but then you can do a lot now in the laboratory. You have to show that, materials inside the insect are then moved into the plant and then distributed throughout the plant body. And you can do that today with various types of substances that are can be used as almost like a dye or a marker. You can use you can have an insect eat a radioactively labeled substance, very small, tiny amounts. This it would be done inside, not in the field. And then you can actually, much as you would do in medicine, trace where those materials are flowing throughout the plant, or even are they going into the plant? And in this case, they definitely went into the plant, and a lot of them were actually concentrated up near the flower, so they were moving through the plant body. So that was pretty exciting to see, and that's a key step in showing that something is a carnivorous plant.
1: I assume it's not only one kind of bug that's getting trapped on this plant, but are they only consuming one kind of bug?
0: That's a great question. So, you know, I should just fall back a little bit. When you test this in the lab, what people usually use are fruit flies because they're readily available. You can manipulate them. But in nature, you know, you can actually document working with people who study insects what the typical prey items are. These are not really big. The little hairs that have these really sugary tips on them are not very large because people are often wondering, well, okay, what about pollinators? They still need pollinators. So they trap a smaller type of insect, and then larger insects that are the pollinators are not really affected by these hairs. They're big enough that they are not going to be trapped or captured. And so the plant in that way is able, in a way, sort of able to, you know, partition between what it wants to trap and what it wants to have pollinated.
1: You know, what's interesting is Charles Darwin wrote to a friend that he cared more about sundews, similar to these plants, than, quote, the origin of all the species in the world, unquote. And I understand you have been studying these particular plants for 4 decades. So I would argue you sound a little like Darwin in your obsession.
0: Oh my, you know, what a compliment to be anywhere, you know, placed anywhere near Darwin. But, you know, I think as a botanist, many of us are just fascinated with certain plant groups. And I've long been fascinated with this entire family. So, but thank you. It's very exciting. And I like that statement from Darwin because it shows a couple of things. You know, he's really a plant lover, but it also shows, you know, people are just really fascinated by carnivorous plants. It's amazing to think of, you know, plants kind of turning the tables that, you know, now they're the carnivores. And I think people have always found that just kind of an amazing thought.
1: So you've been able to confirm this carnivorous species. It's the first time in the Saxifraga family that it's confirmed that it's carnivorous. So will you be looking to prove this in others?
0: As we discussed, you know, there's a little bit of work involved in documenting this characteristic. And there are lots of plants that have hairs on them, and a lot of plants that have some sort of what we might call a sticky hair. So I think there are more of them out there, and hopefully it'll be a stimulus to get other people to look and carry out the necessary experiments to test these kinds of situations. But yes, there are a number of them that I have wondered for a long, long time. What are they doing with all those insects on them? So hopefully there'll be others that we can take a look at.
1: Get some more high fives from Darwin.
0: Yes, that would be great. Yeah.
1: Doug Soltis, thank you very much for your time. I appreciate it.
0: Oh, thanks for your time. And thanks so much for your interest in this, this work on plants. We really appreciate that.
2: Doug Soltis is a distinguished professor at the University of Florida and a co-author on a new study on a newly discovered carnivorous plant published in the journal Nature Communications. We reached him in Tucson.

0: morning show. Everyone who works on As It Happens gets in at a respectable hour, hopefully after a good night's sleep. Our colleagues who work on morning shows aren't so lucky. It's a wonder they even stay awake. Earlier this week, Good Morning Memphis anchor Dominique Dillon had an on-air moment that's going viral. And now, it's our sound of the day.
1: A matter of days to make all of this happen. Let's turn to the forecast. We have a heat advisory for parts of Northwest Mississippi this morning, but meteorologist Brittany DeBose, she shares more.
2: You look like a perfect little angel taking a little nap. All right, so outside we are dealing with some spotty showers on radar across the mid.
0: With our sound of the day, that's Good Morning Memphis anchor Dominique Dillon falling asleep on air. Later, she said she could not believe it happened, but that her eight-month-old had kept her up basically all night long. She also shared this Arnold Schwarzenegger quote on social media. Every morning, you have two choices. Continue to sleep with your dreams or wake up and chase them.

0: with Sweet Dreams. And that is it for As It Happens on Friday, August 7th.
1: As It Happens was produced this week by Leila Almont, Leslie Amundson, Cassie Argao, Nishat Chowdhury,
0: Livia Dyring, Sheena Goodyear, Chris Harbord, Kevin Robertson, and Chris Trowbridge.
1: Reynald Gonzalez is our technician. Devin Nguyen is our director. Lisa Bryn Rundle and Chris Howden are our writers. Sarah Jackson was our senior producer this week. And the executive producer of As It Happens is Chloe Shantz-Hilkes.
0: We'd also like to thank some other people who helped out this week. Vineet Breich in Abbotsford, Allison Dempster in Calgary, Mary Catherine McIntosh in Halifax, Susan McKenzie in Montreal, Emma Godnier in Ottawa, Lakshani Suthianathan, Kayla McLean, Emma Smith, Brandy Wikely, and Luke Williams in Toronto, Anne Penman in Vancouver, and Suzanne Dufresne in Winnipeg. I'm Talia Schlanger. As It Happens, we'll be back Monday.
1: And I'm Rebecca Zanbergen. Enjoy your weekend.
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3: I'm Emil Niazi, sitting in for Elamine Abdel Mahmoud. This is Commotion. So Ariana Grande just dropped Petal, her eighth and latest studio album, and it comes on the heels of an already busy few years for the singer and actor. There was her acclaimed role as Galinda in Wicked, plus the upcoming sequel to The Fockers, and she's on tour. And all of that work and this brand new album come with a ton of scrutiny and speculation.

0: speculation about her current health and body. It's a conversation that fans and the media are finding difficult to talk about. Saatchi Cole, Cyrus Marcus Ware, and Pablo the Don are with me now to unpack all of this. Welcome to the group chat.
1: Hey, everybody.
0: Before we go any further, I want to start with Ariana's new album. Take a listen to this.

0: Petal, the title track to Ariana Grande's new album. You've all listened to it. Pablo, let me start with you. How are you feeling about what you've heard so far?
1: Honestly, I am bored. This feels uninspired. I think the last couple of Ariana projects have just felt like they exist rather than she's actually put in the effort that I think she's capable of. And I'm saying this as someone who's a Sweetener fan, which is not the favorite of her fan base mostly. But yeah, this Petal isn't doing it for me. I don't know if she was too busy. Maybe she should have took a longer break. This album just falls super flat. I don't feel like she's searching for anything that's actually inspiring her. She doesn't want to touch too many of the taboo topics she's been discussed about on this album. And like, it's just boring me. I'm not interested right now in Ariana Grande.
0: Okay. Don't hold back at all. Sachi, the last time people would have heard new music from Ariana would have been via the single Popular off the Wicked soundtrack back in 2024. How are you feeling about the Ariana that we're hearing with Petal?
2: She feels like weirdly defiant to me in a way. There is like a quietude to the album that I agree I feel is really boring. It's not for me either. I am a poptimist. I think everything should sound like we're at the club. So that's my disclaimer. But it is a record about feeling frustrated with criticism, with attention. There's a lot of energy on the album, if not speaking to her fans, at least speaking to her audience, who has a really strange parasocial relationship with her, often an unfair one because that's what we do to celebrities, especially to young women. But the way she's responding to it is kind of pugilistic, but delivered with like a whisper and a hush, which is sort of interesting. I can understand that dichotomy, but for me, it feels sad. It's a sad record.
0: And of course, you can be sad at the club, as we all famously know.
2: I know, but I got to be able to do this a little more while I'm sad.
1: Yeah.
0: Okay, well, let's hear another track off this new album.

0: Hate That I Made You Love Me off of Petal, the new studio album from Ariana Grande. Okay, Cyrus, let's get into this online debate that is surrounding Ariana Grande, specifically this intense speculation and scrutiny about her health and appearance. Briefly, just talk us through what sparked this debate.
1: Well, she released the music video for Petal, and in this music video, you can see some of her chest bones and her rib bones, and people immediately launched into what is happening with her health, what is going on with her health. Her PR company initially released a statement and said that she was going to be taking a break after the Eternal Sunshine tour, after September 1st, in part because of the intense media and popular speculation about her health. She later went on and said, actually, that's not why I'm taking a break. I'm taking a break because I was already planning on taking a break. She was already planning on taking a step back. So there's been this real uptake of people being, I suppose I'll put in scare quotes, concerned, because I mean, if there's real concern, maybe you wouldn't respond in this way by critiquing what she looked like. But there was this concern about her body and her health because of the way that she appeared in the Petal music video. She ended up going on stage during one of her concerts and actually had a 4-minute speech where she talked about how healing her tour was. And, you know, in her new album, she specifically talks back to people who are talking about her body. She says, do not comment on my body. Do not reply in the song Yes And. So there's been incredible speculation about why she looks the way that she looks. And is she in a health crisis?
0: You know, Pablo, one thing that I've seen with Ariana Grande throughout the years is her ability to sort of be extremely self-aware about her brand anyway.

0: You know, this is the girl who licked the donut and turned it into a moment. And she sort of does allude to some of this scrutiny and her response to it in the music video for Petal. You know, she plays a character named Pepper. She's an actress. She's being, you know, criticized and scrutinized for her body and her appearance. And then she finally sort of snaps and kills all of these men. I don't know how else to describe them other than grotesque men. How are you feeling, Pablo, about the way that she's sort of handling this latest round of scrutiny?
1: I mean, it's a thing where obviously you want to be like sensitive to the subject because this does likely deal with something towards an eating disorder. And like that entire wrapper around this makes it more difficult to engage with this conversation, both as like fans, but also just like on a human level. However, there's this thing with Ariana that has come with her over the years that I always have said she's like the best person to always be like ambiguous, both racially and like where she stands in general. So Ariana has gone so many decades, or not so many decades, but so many of her eras where she's been able to shift what she looks like, how she sounds, how she acts in public. And I feel like this, as dangerous as it looks to us, is her yet again shifting with somewhat like what the culture is heading towards right now. We've seen the rise in like this heroin chic aesthetic coming back. The Kardashians are taking all their fillers out and like removing these things that they were previously doing. And Ariana has been someone who has been never at the forefront of culture, but always jumping in what seems to be in the middle. And I think she does get a lot of criticism for that. And I think right now she thinks that that criticism that she usually gets for being a homewrecker and also how she's able to shift with culture is now turned into, it's a conversation about her body because the culture has shifted to be so focused on like thinness again. And so it gets sticky, but if you know what you're talking about, it is a much easier conversation. However, this is the internet and most people do not know how to handle this conversation.
0: There's not a lot of nuance on the internet, as we know. Sachi, you wrote about this recently for Slate. And in that piece, you talk about the push and pull of this conversation around this ongoing conversation. Talk to us a bit about what you broach in your piece.
2: I mean, I don't think anybody wants to or can diagnose this stranger mm-hmm. with an eating disorder or with any sort of disordered eating. There's no way for us to do that. But it is also impossible to look at what's been going on with her. She is a visual product. She sells herself to us. It is designed for us to look at in part. It's impossible to witness it and consider it in our culture of ever winnowing. Everybody's getting skinny again. No, they're making portion sizes for Ozempic. Like, how I can't pull those pieces apart. And I really think, especially amongst our fan base, there is a real tension between, I don't want to make things worse for her by pointing out something that clearly, you know, we've talked so much in our culture too, last decade and a half, about don't talk about other people's bodies, which mm-hmm. is generally good practice. And I still think that's like something to abide by. But at the same time, if we don't talk about it, it feels actually harmful to us. I have real anxiety about being like, well, we can't talk about it because it's like not something to discuss. Well, we have to because it's happening. And I need to be able to grab onto something. And I think that tension has been happening for a lot of people. We don't have a good way to talk about this. I think people are trying to find it genuinely because it is hard to witness. And it does feel, I think, especially for like almost, I think any woman I've ever met in my life, it feels so familiar. Mm-hmm. This feels like something I've seen before. This feels like something I've done before. And that's why all of our alarm bells are going off too.
0: Yeah, Sachi, you raised such an important point, which is like, we've learned after, you know, growing up on the internet, how damaging it can be to talk about anybody's body. But I'm curious, Sachi, and you did sort of touch on it, but what gets lost when we avoid the topic entirely, especially in an era when bodies are visibly shrinking?
2: If for the sake of an argument, if we say that this is disordered eating and that's what's happening and we have an unhealthy person in front of us, these sorts of eating disorders often thrive by the normalcy of them. And I'm not interested in trying to help that through quietude, through silence. I think we have to find some way to talk about it to remind ourselves, like, it doesn't have to be like that. Like, I think it's just gone.

0: we're responding to them in this moment?
1: In some ways, yes. But I think in some ways, people have learned from what happened with Chadwick. I think people, I understand, again, it was, you saw him and we're used to seeing him, Black Panther, all hooked up. And then he lost a lot of weight. And then people were wondering, was this for a role? What was happening? I think because he was so quiet about it, there just wasn't much to know until afterwards. And everyone was shocked. Sure, people were still making comments about his appearance in a negative way. And I think once we learned of his passing and how he passed, people then felt guilty for the way they engaged in the conversation. So then when we get to Ariana Grande, when I think it's a little bit different, we're dealing with a little bit different of demographics, like just in terms of who's consuming Ariana's art versus who was really like these big Chadwick fans. And I think people are trying to engage in this conversation in both a healthy way, but also like protect this pop star, especially. And it just so happens to be this week when we hear about like the news of someone like a Perez Hilton and people having mixed feelings about that as well, considering how he like encouraged negative stereotypes against women's bodies. So I think now people are trying to figure out how to have this conversation. They've learned from Chadwick to try to apply to Ariana, but it's so difficult when there's such disjointment coming from her team versus what she's also saying on stage. It just feels like they're on two very different paths and both of them are trying to get to a resolve, but they're kind of like eating each other in the process. And so it's leaving fans and everyone else confused about what is really going on, which only furthers the speculation and continues the conversation for longer.
0: Cyrus, you know, as a parent, it's so hard to know how to broach a topic like this when, you know, this is someone that young women don't just admire. They want to look like her. How do you talk to your daughter about body image in this moment? I think Cyrus might be frozen. Sachi, let me give this question to you. I know you're not a parent, but obviously, you know, we all had different posters up in our room. And I remember being in that moment, you know, in the early 2000s and thinking, is this okay to want to look like these people?
2: Oh man, doesn't it feel like we've been here before?
0: Yes.
2: Like I remember when Nicole Richie lost all that weight and Hillary Duff lost all that weight. And what I keep thinking about is that they have since said publicly, whoa, I was too thin and I needed intervention and I needed help. So if that's that is actually, I think the most interesting lesson from it all. So it is really familiar and I can't believe we're doing this again, but we are. And that's why I think like it's so important to figure out a way to talk about this and to be in the tension of it. I think this is unfortunately one of those things where it's like it might require some real discomfort. And I think we're all uncomfortable.
0: Cyrus, I want to give you a chance to answer this question. You know, as a parent, you have a young daughter who, you know, these are pop stars that, you know, the kids admire and they also want to look like them. So how do you talk about body image in this moment with your children?
3: Yeah, it's so important. And one of the things that we've been doing with our daughter is going to be 15. It's right in that prime age where mm-hmm. there's a lot of speculation, a lot of scrutiny on her body. And one of the things that we try to talk about is, you know, really making sure that she knows that her value is not going to be tied to what she looks like and that no one's value should be tied to what they look like. My daughter's also a singer. She's also a performer. She's out there on the stage. The more that we talk about other people's body, the message is people are going to be talking about yours too. You should be checking your body too. So we really try to model in our parenting, not talking about people, what they look like, but really more about what they're working on, what they're interested in, what they're curious about, and really focus on that. It's so important. You know, I was at a wedding and someone came up to me, my daughter was there and came up to me and asked me about my body because my body had gotten bigger. My body had gotten bigger and they had a lot of questions to say, why is your body? Actually had the gall to say, why is your body bigger? Are you okay? At a wedding, you know, and so I was able to talk with her a little bit about that and say, you know, what did you think when that happened? What did that make you feel when you heard that person say that? And what do you think, you know, and of course it's allegedly coming from a place of concern, but it really just reinforces to young people, your body is a target. Your body is up for scrutiny. So we really try to veer away from that. When she's performing on stage, even if she looks amazing in her costume, I don't comment on what her costume looks like. I comment on how she sung. I comment on her artwork.
0: I love that. Cyrus, you know, are there best practices that you think, you know, we can take away from some of the lessons that we've just been discussing when it comes to how the public and the media should discuss topics like this?
3: It's really important.

0: important that in the media we're not using that platform to focus on what people's body looks like. First of all, we should also not be seeing as artists as these dolls or iPods that we can just turn on to play and entertain us whenever we want them to entertain us. These are human beings, full stop. These are people who are able to make creative practice in part because they take breaks, in part because they're able to go away and work and create. And there's a way that we've expected artists to be on demand, available and accessible to us, looking the way that we want them to look, doing what we want them to do. And really, it's bananas to think about. This is if you want to learn how to stifle an artist's creativity, do all of those things. So I think in best practices, we need to move more towards, you know, giving artists space, seeing them as living beings, you know, who are not there just for our entertainment, who are perhaps making their art because of things that they're curious about. I'm an artist as well. I don't make things for an audience. I make things because I'm interested in that topic. And so, you know, we need to kind of move in the way that we talk about artists and their practice, whether it's Stevie Wonder or Ariana Grande or whoever else is making work, and really focus in on their creativity, really focus in on what they're making, and that their value doesn't come also in producing for us. That's part of this issue. So many artists are pushed into this cycle of having to tour and having to create and having to have the perfect body size, whatever that is defined as, and just being quote unquote perfect. And it's not realistic and it does more harm than good. So we all have an opportunity whenever we're talking about these artists to do it in a way that is more rooted in care and more rooted in love.
1: Everything should be more rooted in care and love. That's so, so lovely. I'm Emile Niazi sitting in for Elamine Abdel Mahmoud. You're listening to Commotion and I'm speaking with Sachi Cole, Cyrus Marcus Ware and Pablo the Don about Ariana Grande and her new album Petal. Okay, let's hear another track off this album.

0: Kiss Off Pedal, the latest studio album from Ariana Grande. So, Pablo, as far as we know, Ariana is set to take a long break from the public spotlight at the end of this tour. You know, this is something that was actually very normal for artists to do, especially artists of this size, to, you know, take a step back, not just to work on new material, to gather some life experience, but to truly rest and sort of take themselves out of this toxic cycle of, you know, scrutiny and speculation. What do you think about what she's doing, her decision to sort of take a break now? And do you think this is something more artists should emulate?
1: Absolutely. I think that I always say an artist's first body of work is all the years that they've lived up to that point. That's what that first body of work is. So, like, for example, someone like SZA, Control was like 23 years of her life that she wrapped into an album, which is why it was so great. You need time to, like, have more experiences. You need time to live life a little. It's why I deeply appreciate someone in this landscape, like an Olivia Rodrigo, who is very much on this, like, I will take my time to experience life and create the album that I want to create next. And I love that Ariana wants to do this. I hope it's also to get in the right space mentally, not even because of how she looks right now, but because she just went through a very intense period between the Wicked movies. That was heavily, so intensive. That's probably one of the most intensive roles you could have, especially adapting it to film. And then also committing to doing these plays and the albums and the touring. Like, she genuinely needs a break. And whatever she does during that break is her business. I don't think anyone should care. But I hope it's whatever it is, it's fulfilling to her. She feels like she's ready to come back whenever she does come back. And she doesn't feel rushed, because at the end of the day, she is at the level where you can go away for a few years. Your fans will be there when you're ready. Don't feel like you need to, like, rush anything for us. And I think when you rush art, this is how you get something like a Pedal. It's like she just wanted to put something out to put it out and have another body of work to tour off of, even though she's not really even touring this album during Eternal Sunshine Tour. And I just think, let's just take a step back. Let's get out of the spotlight for a little bit. Let's reevaluate what we really want to do next and then make our next move. But I'm really proud of her for doing this. And I hope she sticks to it for quite a while.
0: I mean, Sachi, very quickly, like, can an artist like this even afford to step away from a pop economy that is just, like, constantly churning out new material?
2: I mean, I think it would be a good idea. You know, we've commodified the pop stars so much that there isn't any room for a break, and a break is essential.

0: think this is well timed. I think it's well deserved. And I'm curious what she'll get to come back with when she gets to sit in the silence.
1: Okay, we're going to have to leave that there. But before we go, I'd love to get a movie, a TV show, or some music from each of you. Sachi, let's start with you.
0: I am listening to the new Cardi B single, Aha, on repeat in this miserable New York heat wave. It is helping me survive.
1: And Cyrus, what about you?
2: I am obsessed with Beverly Glenn Copeland and Elizabeth Glenn Copeland's new album, Laughter and Summer. If you want a banger that takes you through the summer months with joy and love, their album was nominated for a Polaris Prize. It's incredible. Laughter and Summer.
1: Okay, and Pablo, last word to you. What's your recommendation?
3: I've been watching the new series House of Stassi just because it's been such an interesting spin on a reality TV show. And I'm not sure if I like it or hate it, but I think everyone should watch because I want to know what people think of this new kind of reality TV show format.
1: I am watching and I am fascinated too. I mean, you know, I have the reality TV obsession in me, and you know, it just is sort of like fascinating.
3: Very much so. It's so curious how they're like forming it around like very conscientious of breaking the fourth wall and like previewing every single big thing that happens.
1: Sachi, I feel you're like nodding along.
0: That's going to be my weekend. I'm really going to lock in.
2: I need to watch, clearly.
1: Yes, everyone needs to watch. Okay, well, we got to leave it there, but I really appreciate all of you having this conversation with us today.
3: Thank
0: Thanks.
3: you.
1: Cyrus Marcus Ware is a visual artist, activist, and assistant professor at McMaster University. Sachi Cole is a senior writer at Slate and the co-host of Scamfluencer. She joined us from New York City. And Pablo the Don is a culture critic and part of the Those Wrestling Girls podcast. They were in Springfield, Massachusetts. Ariana Grande's new album is called Petal, and it's out now.

0: That's Oh Well from Ariana Grande's new album, Petal. And that's it for the show today. This week, Commotion was produced by Ty Callender, Nathan Chisholm, Jean Kim, Jane Vancouverden, Jess Lowe, and Nikki Manfredi. Our digital producers are Vanya Mutabja, Amelia Ekbal, and Ray Mona. Our engineer is Sam Hashimi. Our director is Danielle Grogan. Jean Kim and John Perry were our senior producers this week. Our executive producer is Beza Seifa. I'm Emil Niazi, sitting in for Elamine Abdel Mahmoud. See you on Monday.
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0: controls for flights and ships arriving from Italy. This is a response to Italy's own border measures introduced after last week's migrant crisis in Ceuta. Tens of thousands of migrants broke into Spain's African enclave after swimming from Morocco. Spain says nearly all of them went back in the following hours and days, and none made it to Europe. In Thailand, at least 7 people have been killed after a teenage boy opened fire at his home in high school near Bangkok. Dozens of others were injured. It's the second school shooting in Thailand this year. As Nala Ayat reports, it has triggered calls for tighter gun laws.
1: Some 3,000 students were about midway through their year's first term when at around 10 a.m. Friday in Bangkok, the shooting at the school started. My friend suggested that we start running, says 17-year-old Pakon Kiat Sangchan. So that's what we did. We just ran. It was, police say, in fact, a handgun. Wielded by a 14-year-old student, on Friday he used it to shoot at least 26 bullets before shooting himself. While more than 24 were injured, all those shot were teachers. It's the second school shooting in Thailand this year. A country with an estimated 10.3 million guns. That's 15 for every 100 people. Recently, there have been mass shootings at a market and a mall. On Friday, the prime minister promised a new law on carrying guns in public. No hint whether any changes will affect who still gets to own them. Nala Ayed, CBC News, London.
0: And that is The World This Hour. For CBC News, I'm Neil Kumar.
2: And now a quick look at your long-range weather forecast for Winnipeg and the Red River Valley. Partly cloudy conditions with a low around 12 degrees overnight with clearing skies as the night goes on. More clouds tomorrow with wind from the west and a high of 23 on Saturday. Clear skies Saturday night, a low around 12 degrees with wind from the west. Sunny Sunday, a high of 24. Rain off and on Sunday night, a low of 13. And then more rain expected Monday with a high of 23. Sunny on Tuesday and a high of 26. 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
3: The man widely seen as the godfather of artificial intelligence has quit his job at Google, warning of the dangers of AI.
4: The situation we are witnessing now is the demonstration that climate change is out of control.
5: Could we be heading toward World War III?
1: Maybe it's a coincidence, but when the world around us feels like it's spinning out of control, some people seem to turn ever more inward. 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
6: 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You can master the skill of learning new patterns.
1: Streamlining their bodies.
7: Oh, oh, oh, oh. I got the power of three.
1: Regulating unruly emotions.
8: As you type into it, it creates an emotional model of you over time, helping to change your thinking.
1: Welcome to Ideas. I'm Nala Ayed. Bibliotherapy is a term you may have heard in recent years, the use of books for improving mental health. And on the surface, that might sound like another personal wellness trend, the book as touchstone for reflection, dreaming, and healing. If it all sounds a little faddish, it's actually not.
9: The First World War is certainly a key inflection point.
1: Bibliotherapy has taken different forms, but is at least a century old.
9: The term bibliotherapy was coined in 1916.
1: It's true that anyone can offer bibliotherapy services, but some psychiatrists have been including it as an evidence-based option.
10: It's recommended in the Canadian Guidelines for Treatment of Depression and Anxiety.
1: And while books are written with an author's intent, they're imbued with meaning by readers.
11: We've always looked to books for solace, for healing, for a way of profoundly changing the way in which we see the world.
1: So in this episode, getting the story on bibliotherapy. Here is Ideas producer Lisa Godfrey.
12: You can say this about a crisis. It can focus the mind.
13: We really had a blueprint for when she was sick. There was a real sense of, okay, you go to the doctor, you go to the clinical

0: trials. Our family, my father, my brother, and I were pretty focused on what are we doing to like get mom better. And then she dies and there's a total lack of focus.
1: After 4 years of helping his mother through cancer, Cody Delastrati was no longer a caregiver, just a guy in his 20s whose mother had died too soon. He found himself lost in the daily fog of grief, but he fully expected a path would emerge.
0: You know, go through the five stages to get the closure, getting to acceptance, the Elizabeth Kubler-Ross five stages of grief.
1: The most famous grief guide of all, except...
0: Her study was about patients who were dying and coming to terms with their own death, and it's not about people grieving, but it's often one of the very few things people think they know about grief.
1: For Cody, grief persisted. He was functioning. He was working as a writer and editor, but a major presence in his life was now absent. He says he felt broken and numb. So he set out to forge his own path in the fog, a series of not-so-clinical trials, grief experiments to help himself and others.
0: Trying psilocybin, creating dead bots using artificial intelligence, attending and researching this realm of laughter therapy. My name is Cody Delastrati, and my book is called The Grief Cure, Looking for the End of Loss.
1: He was willing to try just about anything, but felt himself pulled in certain directions.
0: Something like bibliotherapy, that really appealed to me individually. I love to read. I love to write.
1: Cody reached out to a well-known bibliotherapy practitioner, an artist and writer in England, Ella Bertude.
0: I sent her an email. I paid her, I think it was like £90, which is like 100 some US dollars. But she sent me a questionnaire. On that questionnaire, she had things like, what's your all-time favorite book? Train Dreams by Dennis Johnson. What is my ideal reading spot? I said, an empty dining car on a train. Why do I read? To expand my perspective, how I choose what I read, the books I couldn't finish and have most hated, and just lots of questions really about my reading habits.
1: One of her questions nudged something in him.
0: Did you read? Were you able to read after your mom died? And I thought that was interesting because for me, reading has always been a way through which I'm able to filter the world. And I felt a real inability to read anything of great depth shortly after my mom died. I was reading kind of what I consider fun books, like David Sedaris, funny type stuff, adventures, books I'd read and reread many times already, so like Donna Tartt's The Secret History, where I had a real sense of comfort in them as their books that I knew well.
1: They arranged an online meetup.
0: We went through, had this sort of very odd, not like your usual therapy session, essentially. And then she emailed me a few days later my prescription.
1: Cody's bibliotherapist was not a pharmacist. Her prescription was a plan of action, reading action.
0: It included things like writer living in Brooklyn, pondering the death of his mother, considering his grief. And then she goes, dosage. Try reading aloud when feasible, preferably by a fire or by a lake. Keep reading a notebook in which you write down the title of the book, author, date you finished reading, place you were when you read it, and a few thoughts about the book. Create a reading nook in your house. And I thought that was very wise, and I did heed her words.
1: She included a book list for Cody, annotated and personalized.
0: Grief is a Thing with Feathers by Max Porter. Here's Where We Meet by John Berger. Mrs. Death, Mrs. Death by Selena Godin.
1: Mostly international fiction.
0: The Marriage Portrait by Maggie O'Farrell. The Guide by R.K. Narayan. Comet in Moo Moo Land by Tove Jansson.
1: A kid's book.
0: And Some by the Stanford neuroscientist David Eagleman.
1: Cody read them all and resonated with that last one, a collection of short fiction called Some, a book that he says he would never have picked up himself.
0: It's only about 100 pages. It presents 40 different possible afterlives, and it's done as a sort of philosophical

0: experiment meets literary sci-fi.
1: You take all your pain at once, all 27 intense hours of it. Once you make it through, it's agony-free for the rest of your afterlife. But that doesn't mean it's always pleasant. You spend 6 days clipping your nails, 15 months looking for lost items, 18 months waiting in line, 2 years of boredom, staring out a bus window, sitting in an airport terminal, 1 year reading books.
0: And I don't know, there's so many like this. There's one story where God is a microbe and he is not even aware of our existence.
2: A thinky book, in other words, not really the catalyst for a weepy emotional breakthrough. And yet for the type of reader, type of grieving person that Cody was, the book gave him something new.
0: It encourages the reader to imagine their own possibilities. It accepts absurdity. Death is absurd. We all know it happens. Most of us pretend or at least live lives like it won't, and yet it's always there. So I don't know, grief can feel so sacred and so scary. And so to realize that it's just part of the wildness, the absurdity of life had for me a kind of peculiar effect of helping me to really see the world through a new lens.
2: Looking at what he'd read, he realized something.
0: They're really about the stories we tell ourselves. That just opens so many new ways to think about it, that there's no right way, there's no wrong way to grieve.
2: Cody Delestrati didn't discover the grief cure, but this experiment helped him move along. Encountering other minds, also trying to work out the meaning of death and grief, demonstrated to Cody that he wasn't alone in this story.
0: In my sense of isolation, I think a lot of people get this feeling that they are alone in their grief, that they are the only people who have ever experienced what they're experiencing. And to some degree, that is correct. I mean, the hyper-specifics of your situation will never be exactly replicated, but it's such a universal phenomenon. And it's something that we, in our hyper-individualized, really socially atomized culture, often come to forget. Actually, this is something people have been dealing with truly forever, and having books where you have these very, very insightful, very smart people from either 1,000 years ago or 1 year ago writing about something similar to what you've gone through can really provide a sense of support and of possibility, really.
2: There are plenty of ways that those ancient and modern, very smart people communicate through art. The spoken word, theater, movies, visual art, music. So here in the not terribly bookish West of the 2020s, what's special about books? Maybe it's the same things that they've always offered us.
3: There's something about the immediacy of reading someone else's thoughts and having instant access to what they're thinking. And of course, when you're reading something from another place, another time, there is this kind of sense of magic thought transference from one mind to another. And obviously, reading has the power to evoke emotions instantaneously. When one reads a certain passage, there is this kind of contagion of emotion that takes place. So I think there has always been this sense that reading has this great power to change people's minds, change the way we see the world, transfer thoughts from one mind to another, preserve ideas, transmit ideas to different times, different contexts. So it's always been seen as this incredibly powerful technology. So my name is Dr. Edmund King. I'm a senior lecturer in English literature at the Open University in the UK. And I'm kind of an all-purpose historian of reading.
4: And I'm Sarah Haslam. I'm a professor of 20th century literature.
2: They've collaborated with another Open University colleague, Siobhan Campbell, on a book of essays.
3: The name of the collection that we have co-edited is 100 Years of Bibliotherapy, Healing with Books.
2: Bibliotherapy as a practice is traced back to the start of the 20th century.
4: The First World War is certainly a key inflection point. The term bibliotherapy was coined by an American Unitarian minister, Samuel McCord Crothers, in 1916.
2: But the idea of attributing a special power to books obviously goes back much further.
3: Yeah, I think whenever bibliotherapists or literary specialists get together and try and write a history of this practice, obviously they want to look as far back as they possibly can. And it's very tempting, and I think in many ways quite insightful, to go back to ancient sources. So people quite often go back to an anecdote about the ancient Egyptian pharaoh Ramesses II, who supposedly had the phrase, the healing place of the soul, engraved upon one of his libraries. Other people will look at Aristotle and the concept of catharsis, or the concept of purging the audience's emotions through drama, and make some large-scale analogies with our current ideas of bibliotherapy and say, this is the same essential idea in the past. There's this grand continuity in the way in which we think about books and reading across time. And I think that is a very tempting and very attractive way, I think, of thinking about books and bibliotherapy. But I think there might be something a bit more complicated going on as well than just that grand historical story of continuity across time.
2: You mentioned that books have been seen also as negative in their power. I think the quote was both remedy and poison.
3: When we think about bibliotherapy, there is this temptation to merely focus on the good, to see books as good things, reading as an inherently good practice that will make us into better people. But obviously, there's always been a dark side to reading. There's always been a sense in which there's danger beneath the covers. And I think that's what we often go to books for anyway. We don't always go there for positive emotions or for a sense of bliss. There's something disturbing about the process. There's something emotionally disturbing. And I don't think we should lose sight of that. You've always got to have a sense of a far more nuanced moral and emotional landscape.
2: Bibliotherapy was conceived to use books for the greater good during World War I, to help physically injured and psychologically damaged soldiers. Initiatives and therapies involving books were developing on both sides of the Atlantic.
4: They were happening concurrently. And in fact, there was more of a transatlantic cultural conversation about bibliotherapy than we knew. So Theodore Wesley Koch was an official from the Library of Congress, and he was sent over in 1917 to do some fact checking. He was an exploratory mission, if you like, to see what was happening in terms of books at war in the UK.
2: The US Library of Congress and American Library Association collaborated on a library war service. It set up libraries at military camps and at military hospitals. Books were dispensed to patients by uniformed librarians. It's where that medicalized bibliotherapy vocabulary, diagnosis, prescription, came from.
4: That is what happened when bibliotherapy went into institutions and organizations, which it tended to more quickly in the US.
2: On the British side, things were less formal, less top-down.
4: It wasn't about medicalizing books as part of soldiers' recovery. It was about freeing wounded and sick soldiers to identify the kind of reading that they wanted to do.
2: Sarah Haslam has called these practices literary caregiving.
4: And they are largely undertaken by women, largely undertaken by volunteers, largely undertaken not as part of professional organizations, but as part of charitable practices in the private sector, as it were, through private donations.
2: The UK and US approaches still intersected at times. Take the fever chart, developed for the British Army by a scholar named H.R. Brett Smith.
3: Supposedly what happened was there was an Oxford don, an academic, who was too old for service, and he had volunteered for some form of war service. And so what he ended up doing was coming up with a list of books that could be read by severely traumatized or shell-shocked soldiers. So he was really compiling a list of books that could remedy people's emotional distress. And he ranked them in order of the most palliative or the most consoling. And the book which came at the top of that list, or the author which came at the top of that list, was Jane Austen.
2: Wow. So a female author and, you know, the queen of the marriage plot. What do you make of that?
3: I think it's interesting. I think it's probably not a coincidence that Jane Austen had her centenary during the First World War. So there was already a sense that the Austen industry was forming, and she had a certain profile, a rising profile at the time. So she was already someone I think who was topical. But if you look at what British soldiers were actually taking with them in their kit bags when they went to fight, they were quite often taking 19th century novels with them. And certainly I've come across some evidence of officers, at least, who were reading Austen. So I don't think it's entirely out of the question. And of course, in the kind of culture around books that existed at the time, there was, I think, a far greater profile for those kinds of titles. You quite often come across 19th century novels being discussed in this context. It's really interesting.
2: Was it this power of the novels to console somehow? You know, you're in a trench in World War I, transported to some fictional world, or are you looking for reassurance about the one that you're in?
3: Obviously, we can't really know what Brett Smith was thinking when he compiled the chart. But I certainly think that there was this concept of transportation that certainly existed at the time. And in the accounts of soldiers that I've read who were talking about reading during the period, I've found some really striking instances where they talk about the power of reading when you're under shell fire. So quite often a position could be under shell fire for hours. There's a great deal of stress. Of course, you expect the next shell to have your name on it. But having a novel with you could be a way of just focusing on something else, and just even just going through the motions of flicking from one page to the next, whether you take any of the content into your mind or not. That kind of automatic action could be a way of taking your attention away from a very frightening and traumatic situation. It could also be a way of revisiting a less stressful and more happily remembered period of life. So quite often these were young men in their early 20s. They might take the books they'd read during their teenage years with them to war, or their favorite books they had as children. It's one of the authors I've dealt with, one of the readers I've come across, is a dramatist who was obsessed with Alice in Wonderland. And so he took Alice in Wonderland with them to the trenches, and he read it obsessively over and over and over again.
1: Either the well was very deep, or she fell very slowly, for she had plenty of time as she went down to look about her and to wonder what was going to happen next.
3: And he described the relationship between the British trenches and the German trenches in terms of a looking glass, or looking through the looking glass as he looked over toward the German positions.
1: Down, down, down. Would the fall never come to an end?
4: It was an amazing discovery. It was one of those wow moments that researchers live for, because it really did change what we thought we knew about books at war.
2: The phrase that Sarah Haslam uses, literary caregiving, was inspired by a eureka moment she experienced in the main library at Oxford University.
4: I actually came up with that term as a result of coming across a pamphlet called The Red Cross and Order of St. John War Library. And it was by somebody called Helen Mary Gaskell.
2: Britain, too, had assembled a war library, but in the place of governments and institutions was a determined individual, Helen Mary May Gaskell.
4: Gaskell unashamedly operationalized emotion. In her pamphlet, she talked about the

the day that war was declared, she thought, what can I do? I know what I can do. I can get people to donate books, which can go to sick and wounded soldiers abroad. She had experience of doing this. In the Boer War, her son-in-law had been wounded, and she couldn't think what else to send him. She sent him some books, and he wrote back to her, talking to her of the amazing effect that these books had had for him and for his comrades. So the books had been literally read to pieces, he told her. So many people wanted to read them. They fell apart and they were passed around in sections. And he said, he'd said to her at the time how helpful they had been. So when war was declared in 1914, she was a well-connected, wealthy woman. She was actually at a house party the weekend war was declared, which included the UK Prime Minister. She had powerful friends, she had wealthy friends, and she had her own money as well. So she was well positioned to put her concept into practice. As I said earlier, she operationalized emotion. So she said, books are needed. Books are being demanded. Soldiers are imploring us to send books. And she felt heartbroken. She used the word heartbroken when they couldn't generate enough material to send.

0: 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I'm Nala Ayed. Scholar Sarah Haslam came upon a 100-year-old pamphlet in the library at Oxford. It made her realize that one citizen,
1: Helen Mary Gaskell,
0: had the aim to create a war library for British soldiers on the eve of World War I. And her emotional plea to the nation worked.
1: By 1917, 10 million units had been shipped, both domestically and internationally, by the War Library, and the majority of those 10 million units have been donated by the public.
0: The plan worked almost too well.
1: She was not expecting the response. The Postmaster General in the UK got involved and enabled people to donate for free. So you could take your books to a post office and they would come down to London to the War Library's headquarters, which was on Marble Arch. There's one story about somebody donating an entire library of 35,000 books at once. And other stories of the traffic just coming to a standstill because people were sending so much stuff.
0: It was a book donation on a different scale.
1: And of course there were people who emptied their attics. Of course there were people who thought, you know, I don't know what I'm going to do with all of these books. I'm going to give them to the War Library. But people also donated first editions. It was happening around the market. It was happening below the market. It was coming from the donating public. And I find this deeply moving.
0: As Sarah Haslam tells Ideas producer Lisa Godfrey, the ethos of bibliotherapy, books given with the intent to help and heal, was in the air.
1: Robert Bridges, who was the poet laureate in 1918. And interestingly, like Chekhov, he trained as a doctor first. He trained as a doctor first, and then he became a writer. And Bridges wrote an appeal for the War Library in 1918 in the Times, in which he talked about bookland. He talked about, in this beautiful, as you would expect from a poet, imaginative, creative language. He talked about bookland as a magic land. And he said to the people reading the Times, we need books that are precious to you. We need books that are useful to you. We need you to give these books to those who need them more than you do. I then see these books as invested with caregiving from the donating public.
2: Because there's a communication there.
1: Exactly. They gave things that were precious. They gave things that were needed. They gave things that they loved. And it went a long way to meeting the need that was being expressed by those who were fighting at the front.
2: It's amazing to think of, you know, a soldier lugging a book around and then reading it in the trenches during actual warfare.
1: Absolutely, and then passing it on. Because a lot of reading in the First World War happened in groups, and books were shared once they'd got there. I mean, the books from the War Library were aimed mainly at those who were sick or those who were wounded.
2: You quote a Times article from 1915, What to Read to the Wounded, which says volunteers searched for, quote, slow stories fit for the strong man on his back.
1: That's interesting, isn't it? I mean, there are other articles also published in the Times which say that Jane Austen is perfect for a wounded man. I mean, I think possibly they hadn't realised quite how funny and quite how biting Jane Austen's satire can be, quite how energetic her satire can be. But I think the point was, although it sounds a bit like we're getting into prescription territory there, doesn't it? I don't think that was the point. The point was books that distract. Books that take people away from their day-to-day existence, their day-to-day experience. Other books that were very popular were by Robert Louis Stevenson. Nat Gould, he wrote books about racing, horse racing. For some reason, he was incredibly popular with the men. And there was something about the familiarity, I think. Books that they'd loved when they were at home in their normal life were also the books that they loved when they were away from home. And one of the important things about Gaskell's literary caregiving, about her vision of her war library, was that the choices would be generated by the men themselves. She didn't want it to be a top-down prescriptive, to go back to that word, business. She wanted the men saying, I love this writer, please can you get hold of some books by him? The thing that I think is really striking about the war library, not just that it was nowhere, literally nowhere in the historiography. The war library was kind of confused with the camp's library, which was an official kind of wartime response. And it was attributed to Kitchener, who was the Secretary of State for War in the UK. But that just locked out a whole section of practice, of wisdom, of female, largely female-generated literary caregiving that inflects all of this history very differently. That gendered aspect had got lost. Nobody was telling that story.
2: Another female-led book project took place at the Endell Street Military Hospital, which opened in 1915 in London.
1: It was the third wartime hospital operated by two medical women, Louisa Garrett Anderson and Flora Murray. And they, interestingly, decided to have a library as part of the Endell Street Military Hospital. It was run by a volunteer woman novelist called Beatrice Harridan. What was important to Beatrice Harridan was that they got to know the patients. They wanted to sit down next to the patients. They wanted the men to tell them what they were like. They wanted them to say what reading they enjoyed. They wanted to find out a bit about them. And primarily, their aim was to remove any sense of shame from anything that the men wanted to express as desired reading. So lack of education, I think you can, you know, it's a good phrase, and alongside care, sitting next to, eliciting information, being gentle, asking questions, and then making perhaps a recommendation as to what the men might like to pick from the library. But the other important thing to note about Endell Street is that the shelves were open. So if the men could walk there, depending on their injuries, then they were able to help themselves to whatever they fancied from the shelves.
2: You spoke of the physical wounds of the men. Can you remind us of the mental state that soldiers were sometimes in when they returned from fighting?
1: Sometimes the mental wounds were as serious as the physical wounds, but obviously they were far less visible. And both Louisa Garrett Anderson and Gaskell talked about the need to respond to the wounded minds. But what the women who were in these sites of literary caregiving were absolutely certain about was that they wanted to give as much attention to those wounds that could not be seen as the head wounds, as the leg wounds, which were obviously very common in trench warfare.
2: We have a name now for what those soldiers suffered: PTSD, trauma, moral injury, and that still exists, of course. I understand that literary caregiving still goes on with veterans in England, is that right?
1: Yes, it does. And I think that there's a huge amount of really interesting work that's happening now in terms of reading and what the benefits are. There was actually a report just written in the UK called the Reading Rights Report. And there is a neuroscientist who this report quotes, who wires people up, as neuroscientists do, and discovered that there's a co-regulation of nervous systems when a mother reads to a baby. The heart rate, for example, goes into sync. And I like to think that for those men who couldn't read to themselves and were far away from those who loved them, if they were being read to, then there would be something similar, a kind of a pause in the beat of the clock, a kind of a moment that returned them to themselves and took them out of the experiences that they'd recently had, and therefore set them perhaps on, and hopefully on, a path to something like recovery.
2: Sarah Haslam's mention of science brings us back to a central question in 20th century book therapies. Was the practice of using books to heal a science, an art, or a simple act of care? Historian of reading, Edmund King.
3: There's always been this tension, I think, certainly since the early 20th century, between a more informal approach to bibliotherapy, particularly in hospital settings. There were people who wanted to make bibliotherapy into a science, and certainly between the World Wars and the 1920s and 1930s, these hospital librarians would wear white coats and they would take their books from one bed to another in something which looked like a dispensing trolley. So there was this desire to represent the books on the most basic level as medicines and as part of a medical discourse, and to say that they had certain particular effects in the same way that drugs would have particular effects.
2: He thinks that's because, as ever, there was something to prove to others.
3: A desire by a profession to ground itself in expertise and in results, and to demonstrate to funders or managers or the people who are controlling the purse strings that this particular practice actually has a series of results. And there was an enormous effort to quantify the effects that books could have on patients, and particular kinds of books could have on particular maladies or particular illnesses in terms of recovery. I'm not sure that was ever particularly successful. I think there was a great deal of ambition to make bibliotherapy into that kind of science, but I don't think it could ever really kind of fulfill the expectations that were around it during this time period. Yeah, so there's always been this tension, I think, between the informal and the formal, the desire to demonstrate the power of bibliotherapy in the most direct way through quantification, through the production of results and figures that will demonstrate once and for all that this is doing good.
2: The 21st century bibliotherapy continues to be a mix of the formal and informal. Search for a bibliotherapist online and you'll encounter creative people with a background in the arts, ready to prescribe a one-off book list relevant to you and your life questions. Bibliotherapists trained in psychology or social work, prepared to work with you at regular appointments with books as a springboard. Some bibliotherapists are now credentialed. A mentor-led training program with professional guidelines has existed since 2002. It's called the International Federation for Bibliopoetry Therapy. And finally, there are clinicians who use bibliotherapy as an option among other therapies because they're convinced it can be helpful to certain patients.
4: We know there's evidence for it in the scientific literature. It's recommended in the Canadian Guidelines for Treatment of Depression and Anxiety. We recognize that bibliotherapy is a high quality, low

0: beneficial to patients themselves. And so when I came across the idea of bibliotherapy as a family physician, it really resonated with me so much that I actually purchased the domain name bibliotherapy.ca years before I actually did the project.
1: That project was part of Martina Scholten's.
0: I might tell you which book to prescribe for which patient. I wanted to make book prescriptions more accessible to patients and their caregivers by reviewing, organizing, and disseminating recommended reading lists for patients.
1: Hers was built from many books.
0: So I found 35 existing recommended reading lists and scanned those for titles that were recommended by more than one organization. This generated a list of, I think it was 84 titles, and I reviewed all of those books. I wanted to hold and page through any book that I would consider recommending to a patient.
1: The result is a clear, simple, user-friendly website.
0: Organized by diagnosis, whether it's adult or child, and kind of further categorized by the level of evidence that was used to generate that recommendation.
1: As you mentioned, you break it down into specific categories from depression and anxiety right through to major mental illnesses such as schizophrenia. Can books really help patients across such a wide spectrum?
0: Certainly, the evidence suggests that they can, and organizations also do recommend reading for patients with a wide range of psychiatric diagnoses, and patient advocacy groups as well, for everyone from people with a diagnosis of schizophrenia or eating disorder or Alzheimer's or children with anxiety. There's recommendations for books that either clinicians or patients or their families or librarians have noted to be helpful.
1: You know, many of the books are nonfiction. They're guides. They're helpful. They're there to provide support for patients and their families. You do include in the schizophrenia section a novel and a literary memoir. What place do creative kinds of works have?
0: So when making a recommendation for a book to a patient, there's a number of things to consider. So of course, first would be the diagnosis, but then also looking specifically at the patient's current symptomatology, the severity of illness, and where they are in the course of that illness. So someone who is acutely ill with schizophrenia, for example, it's unlikely that I would recommend a memoir or a novel about schizophrenia. But that is something where perhaps if loved ones or family members are trying to understand a new diagnosis, a book like that might be helpful for them. Or perhaps someone with a psychotic disorder who's currently in remission and wants to understand more about the illness, or be able to read material by someone who has had a similar experience to them, might be helpful. These books, when they're prescribed, I want the prescription to be evidence-based and tailored to the recipient of the book and their very particular circumstances.
1: Mm-hmm. So not just a diagnosis, but the person with the diagnosis.
0: That's right.
1: In terms of the effects, is giving patients hope one of the goals of bibliotherapy?
0: Yes, I think it's quite powerful for patients to read about symptoms and experiences that align very closely with their own. Because I do see in my patients that often their own experiences and symptoms, particularly those that generate shame that they haven't shared with anyone else, there's often a sense that they are the only ones experiencing such symptoms, or that it's something specific to them. And patients have told me that reading, whether it be in a fictional form or going through a workbook, seeing the symptoms of their illness, whether it be depression or obsessive compulsive disorder, is something that can really address the isolation that comes with living with some of these conditions.

0: What else do you see books being able to do for people who are suffering?
1: It can provide them with skills that help them to get better and to stay better. And some of the experiences my patients come to me with aren't necessarily part of their illness, but are part of experiencing loss and grief and suffering and guilt and all sorts of human emotions. I think books can help people to understand what it is to be human.
0: Dr. Martina Scholtens has made her book recommendations available to everyone at bibliotherapy.ca. Evidence-based book therapy would be a high note to end on here, but to be honest, there's something missing in this discussion. The status of books themselves in our 21st century culture.
2: I'm not sure if you wanted me to say anything about bibliotherapy and the crisis of reading.
0: Edmund King.
2: So I think the reason that we are so obsessed now with the idea that bibliotherapy can have results or that books can heal or that books are good for us is because we also fear the end of reading. We look at the declines of time that young people are spending with books, and we worry that our literary culture that we value so much might be coming to an end. So I think as we kind of think of ourselves as being imperiled or endangered or in danger of extinction, I think there is an enormous temptation to then emphasize the power of reading, the importance of books. And that I think is why we are so obsessed now with the idea of the healing book, because it speaks so powerfully to our sense of the importance of books in a world in which that culture seems to be slipping away.
0: Books are seen as weirdly powerful by the right in North America. There's a call for restriction and censorship and saving young minds from this malignant material.
2: I think there is this heightened sense now around the danger of books, particularly books which have a different ideological flavor to those you might want to be promoting. So it's got away, I think, from a sense that all books are appropriate or we should provide a full range of books across the full range of people's tastes, to the idea of kind of directing reading or making sure that there is a particularly kind of curated list of books which is available for, as you say, vulnerable young people to read. And again, it comes back to that sense of the heightened sense of power, almost totemic power that books now seem to have, this idea that they will instantly convert someone to another ideology, that they will put bad ideas in people's minds, that they will mimic or cause certain behaviors to be copied. So there, I think there's an enormous anxiety now which exists around books, which goes along with the kind of idea of power of books.
0: Are you worried about the diminishment of book reading in school? We're seeing a lot of threats to humanities education.
2: I think there is this increasing sense that the humanities and the art subjects need to be accountable, and they need to show that they are having concrete results. They need to be focused on a particular outcome. They need to be instrumentalized. It can't just be about learning for the sake of learning. It's got to be about learning for a particular project. I find this very disturbing, this reduction of learning to pure economic outcomes or pure kind of ideological outcomes. But I think what I find most disturbing is that it's across the spectrum politically as well, so that you can see a very obvious right-wing flavor to that for sure. But there is also a desire to connect things up on the left as well, in terms of this kind of instrumentalism that we need to be reading for, to let ourselves know about the climate crisis, the earth crisis. Obviously those things exist, but I want to think of reading as something which is beyond that. It's about a wider sense of our engagement with the world, and it shouldn't just be focused on these particular instrumental ends. It shouldn't just be about addressing this particular challenge, addressing this particular crisis, letting us know about this particular issue. Those things are very important, but it's got to be embedded in a much wider view of the world, a much wider sense of the reader's own power to engage with whatever it is they want to engage with.
1: We live in such a relentlessly online world now, and yet, judging by social media, physical books really do seem to interest young people, people who grew up online. Is it fair to say there's a bit of a resurgence around reading?
2: Yeah, I think what they call Book Talk, which is the community on TikTok, which is about books and reading, is obviously a large phenomenon right now. People are paying a large amount of attention to it. Publishing industry is seeing it as a place that they can promote certain titles, that certain influencers will read a book and then want to talk about it in front of millions of people potentially on the app. And so I think there is this new buzz around books, but I'm not even sure it's about reading. I think it's about the materiality of books, because there's something a bit nostalgic, I think, about reading in a physical format. So there is a certain extent to which people in these videos fetishize bindings, the edges of books, the smell of books, all of the physical things that we might have taken for granted in the pre-internet age become more important, I think, in a more virtual environment when there aren't these sets of physical traces that we take meaning from. So those things become important again. In a way, I think the internet has shown us what's important about books, and it's made us focus on those parts of books that cannot be replicated in the digital realm.
1: What happened to the ebook taking over?
2: Yeah, I think we're always faced with these narratives of technological progress, and we're always told that what we currently think will become obsolete or outmoded, and that the new is always better. But I have a great deal of time for ebooks. I think they're amazing in terms of their portability, the way in which they can just be instantly available to you. But there is something about an ebook which is quite different in terms of reading. It has a different relationship with the body, I think, as you scroll through the pages on a Kindle or a device or even on your phone. As you're reading a book, you know how far through it is. It is simply by what page you're up to. You can see it in terms of your bookmark, for instance. You don't necessarily get those same kind of traces from an ebook, which is far more like an old-fashioned ancient scroll in some ways

0: Edmund King. His colleague on the 100 Years of Bibliotherapy project is passionate about where she stands on reading now, Sarah Haslam.
1: For me, the important thing is always going to be the opening of a book and the fact that that is a beautiful moment, and it's an unpredictable moment, and it's a moment when you are in the present, you have slowed down, you know you're opening a book, and it's a welcoming space as a physical object. And that's why for me a Kindle will never take the place of a material book. So I think that, you know, the death of print was certainly predicted way too early. And even as Kindle use is increasing, the sales of print books are not dwindling, as was anticipated. So I think it's fair to say that there is a wide readership still of all ages who recognises that moment in engagement with a book is irreplaceable. And long may that continue.
0: What you're saying makes me think, when we think about books having the capacity to help or heal us, that can come in many different ways. It can come in a direct sort of, I have a problem or I have a mental health issue and need some kind of guidance or advice or a reflection of what I'm going through in a memoir. But it can also be as subtle as finding a beauty in a book that still reminds you that the world is a decent place despite what's going on everywhere.
1: I think that's very true. I think that there are a range of processes being enacted when we pick up a book.
2: You've been listening to an episode about bibliotherapy. It was produced by Lisa Godfrey. Lisa Ayuso is the web producer for Ideas. Danielle Duval is the technical producer. Our senior producer is Nikola Lukšić. Greg Kelly is the executive producer of Ideas. And I'm Nala Ayed.
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5: Montreal's Melissa Ofdemar went from working in a coat check in Montreal to playing with one of the biggest bands of the 90s, all in a couple of days. She'll be here to tell you about how that happened and why she wanted to write a book about what she called the last analog decade.
6: From CBC News, the world this hour, I'm Neil Kumar. Canada is prepared to put American booze back on the shelves and meet some other U.S. demands. It comes in the latest round of trade talks that are aimed at heading off a new round of tariffs. But Ottawa also has demands of its own. CBC News has learned some of the details of what's on the table. Kate McKenna has more.
7: The serious senior in-person negotiations are happening in Washington.
8: Flavio Volpe is on Canada's Advisory Committee on Canada-U.S. Economic Relations. He says this could be the chance to reset the relationship with the U.S.
7: Now, of course, the President of the United States has to agree, but he's shown with his most senior officials sitting down face-to-face in a frequent cadence with ours that they are more than entertaining that.
8: CBC News has learned some of the details of what's being discussed in trade negotiations. Canada is looking for the U.S. to drop new 50% tariffs and get some relief from tariffs on industries like steel, aluminum, auto, and lumber. In exchange, it would drop retaliatory measures like the American booze ban and provincial rules that make it harder for U.S. companies to work in Canada. Whether this will be enough remains to be seen. Kate McKenna, CBC News, Ottawa.
6: A massive wildfire in northern Washington state is burning dangerously close to BC. It's a new threat to a province already struggling with roughly 100 active fires as well as hot and dry conditions. Tanya Fletcher has the latest.
9: Washington State's second largest wildfire is creeping within 20 kilometers of the BC border. The Lower Similkameen Indian Band near Soyuz has declared a local state of emergency. Chief Keith Crow.
10: But what we're worried about is some of the cattle on the back country.
9: Meanwhile, in the interior, the massive wildfire burning in the Fraser Canyon near Boston Bar is moving dangerously close to Merritt. Roughly 60 properties south of the city have now been put on evacuation order. Nearly 800 others are on alert. Vanessa Bell with the BC Wildfire Service says province-wide, the weather will continue to challenge crews into the weekend.
11: We could see an increase in fire activity this weekend, especially with some winds anticipated.
9: Across BC, some 7,000 properties remain under evacuation order. More than 3,000 others have been told to be ready to leave at a moment's notice. Tanya Fletcher, CBC News, Vancouver.
6: Toronto police have arrested two 18-year-old men in connection with last month's shooting at a popular street festival. Two people died and five others were injured when shots rang out at Salsa on St. Clair. The suspects have been charged with two counts of first-degree murder and five counts of attempted murder. Police say the shooting was targeted, but Chief Myron Demku would not say if it was gang-related.
12: Oversimplifying the issue by adding a tagline to it is not addressing what's at stake here, which is people's sense of safety and security, and we've lost two lives. We're talking about people who are prepared to pick up guns and fire them in public spaces. That's what needs to be addressed.
6: Officers seized five guns during their investigation. Two of them came from the U.S. Statistics Canada has released some positive job numbers as the unemployment rate dropped again last month. But for many, especially young people, the job hunt remains a struggle. Jamie Strachan reports.
13: Canada added 75,000 jobs in July, the third straight month of positive gains. The unemployment rate dropped to 6.4%, the lowest level in 2 years.
14: These new job numbers suggest that the economy is rebounding from the early weakness in 2026.
13: Economist Marc Desarmeaux says the numbers suggest the Canadian economy is finally showing signs of growth.
14: Early indications suggest that the GDP grew by about 3% at an annualized rate in the second quarter.
13: Youth unemployment continues to be flat. At a recent job fair for the CNE in Toronto, more than 50,000 people applied for 5,000 positions.
15: It's been rough, like especially something that I want with like regarding the hours and like good management and stuff like that. It's been hard, I can't lie.
13: Overall, Ontario added 52,000 jobs, the most of any province. Jamie Strachan, CBC News, Toronto.
6: And that is The World This Hour. For CBC News, I'm Neil Kumar.
16: And now a quick look at your long-range weather forecast for Winnipeg and the Red River Valley. Partly cloudy conditions with a low around 12 degrees overnight with clearing skies as the night goes on. More clouds tomorrow with wind from the west and a high of 23 on Saturday. Clear skies Saturday night, a low around 12 degrees with wind from the west. Sunny Sunday, a high of 24. Rain off and on Sunday night, a low of 13. And then more rain expected Monday with a high of 23. Sunny on Tuesday and a high of 26. 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
17: Hey, I'm Garvey Bailey, in for Tom Power. Welcome to Q. It seems unimaginable that bassist Melissa Auf-Demar's legendary career playing with the Smashing Pumpkins and Hole started with her saying no. Although she loved the music, she wasn't into the chaos of that early 90s grunge scene, the drugs, the death, and grief. And then she had a conversation with Courtney Love and something clicked. She'll tell you what that was coming up. Plus, the Polaris Music Prize shortlisted album from francophone artist Les Louanges digs deep into a time of discovery, both musical discovery and an intense time of self-discovery. He'll tell us the moving personal story that makes Alouette such a special album.

So if you're listening to alternative music in the 90s, like the grunge scene really, really spoke to you, or you've gotten into it now because that music is eternal, either way, I need you to do me a favor. Go put on some plaid, grab your heart-shaped box, and take a listen to this.

0: the Smashing Pumpkins, and Hole. If you know those songs, you probably already feel something just hearing them. And if you don't, just know they were three of the most important bands of the 90s, part of a generation of music that was angry, it was raw, and wanted absolutely nothing to do with the slick, polished rock that had come before it. And Melissa Auf-Demar went from the edges of that world to the very center of it almost overnight. Melissa is one of the best-known bassists from that era. Probably most notably, she played bass for Hole alongside frontwoman Courtney Love. But she also toured with the Smashing Pumpkins and followed up with a multidisciplinary solo career. So Melissa put out a book earlier this year, and it tells the story of that decade, what she calls the last analog decade, and how she found herself in the middle of it. And when I say in the middle of it, I mean that in a very short time, she went from being a 19-year-old DJ and ticket girl in Montreal who didn't even play bass to a core member of a band who had the eyes of the world on it. And check out when this happened. Melissa joined the band when Kurt Cobain had just died of suicide and Hole's former bassist, Kristen Pfaff, had died of an overdose. Hole and its frontwoman, Courtney Love, were simultaneously in mourning, but also their album was taking off, and it felt like the entire eyes of the world were on her and the band. And there, in the middle of all of it, playing her sixth gig, was Melissa. Her book is called Even the Good Girls Cry. She joined Tom Power to talk all about it, but they started the story in Montreal.
1: So the classic rock station there, my mother was the first female disc jockey there. She had her own shows at CBC. Very clear memories of her splicing on tape her CBC segments, interviews with Ken Kesey, Frank Zappa, Leonard Cohen. She was a real music cultural journalist, and I was raised with her record collection. So when I was small, sitting on her lap, I vividly remember between the buttons, her pointing, this is the one who plays guitar, this is the singer that everybody has a crush on, and this is the one who drowned in a pool. And I always remember Brian Jones. Yeah. And so to me, her record collection were the fairy tales of my childhood. So it started there. So that's sort of like seeing my mother so in it, enamored, hearing the sounds, I began to seek my version. You know, so by the time I was 12, 13, I'm very lucky to have grown up in the 80s. So this is not Montreal specific, although Montreal did have more, I don't know about Toronto and Newfoundland where you're from, but I grew up on the NME and Melody Maker and Smash Hits. I did not grow up on Rolling Stone. So the UK was more my cultural influence as a teenager.
2: So Smiths. And
1: the Smiths, obsessed. The Cure, obsessed. Depeche Mode, Sisters of Mercy. I started going to clubs at a young age because Quebec has no rules. You know, it's 18 to drink, but you can go there at 15. So I started going to nightclubs, and there was a club called the Thunderdome, and it was where I discovered all of the new wave of the time and what it felt like to be in a room, like swelling with melancholic excitement about being around your people, quote unquote. Like, I found that very young. So by the time I was working as a ticket girl and a cassette DJ, and I was about to fall in love with music for real and pick up the bass, this is like 89, 90, 91. So we all know what was happening. Whether you were there or not, you know about the legends of the breaking of our moment, our alternative. You know, when Nevermind came out, I had already at that point been going to the shows. I saw all those bands, the Hole, the Pumpkins, Nirvana, Sonic Youth, in front of 50 people or 100 people. So I had watched that, Jane's Addiction, The Breeders, I had seen everything.
2: Yeah, but you knew when you heard, when you heard Smells of Teen Spirit, you had like almost like a premonition of like, this is going to be it.
1: Oh yeah, I mean, and at that point,
2: it wasn't out yet, right?
1: It was an advance copy because I was working as a ticket girl, and the 12-inch of Smells Like Teen Spirit was being played before the doors opened, and I was like walking down the hallway, and I heard, you know, the now very iconic.

0: Optin. Oh, this, what is this? What? And I went running to the DJ booth. I'm like, what is this? And he picked up the 12-inch record cover. And remember, it's like all blue. And it's not the cover of the album, but the 7-inch was like that band, all glossy and all. And I kind of recognized Kurt as sort of the guy from Bleach. And I put like the sound, the beautiful sound and the shiny visual got put together. And I realized, oh, whoa, something is changing. Yeah. Here we're stepping into a new dimension. And then, yeah, and then that's when punk broke or whatever. You know, that's when the selling of our souls and our generation's actual zeitgeist, magic was happening. Kurt was an antenna, but so was everybody else.
1: Yeah, it starts to get sold.
0: And then it just started getting sucked. But I do remember, 91 is when everything changed. But I was sort of there as ticket girl, DJ girl, and saw it. And then jumped in. I was like, I'm going to be part of this revolution or this destruction spiral, whatever we want to call happened in the 90s. I just picked up a bass and joined it.
1: But you joining into a revolution makes sense from the family you come from. You mentioned your mom, and I'm mm-hmm. glad you told me that
0: yeah.
1: story. Your dad, also a big part of this book, Nick Oftamar. And my guess is, I'm not from Montreal. My guess is if I was, I would know him.
0: Oh, my God, yes.
1: Can you, for those of us listening who are not, tell me a little bit about your dad.
0: Well, my father, child of immigrants, started working at the Montreal Gazette as a copy boy and worked there till the day he died. He died in the 90s, way too young, in my 20s, when I'm in Hull, at the peak of our success. My father dies very tragically from basically smoking and drinking. So, you know, the addiction part of my... The comfort zone around addiction starts there, but my father is better known as the unofficial mayor of Montreal through journalism, TV, broadcasting for CBC, but also then his columns in the Gazette where he chronicled my

0: entire life. And anyone who grew up in Montreal or who lived in Montreal in the 70s and 80s and early 90s, he died in 98. He was married to Montreal. Montreal was his muse. My parents were bohemian. I was like a one-night stand. They dated and then kind of got married. But basically, I had a single mother and a fun father on the weekends. And he got into politics because he didn't trust politicians. So his journalism informed him that someone needed to get in there and defend the people. So he's a real humanitarian. He's got a street named after him, and he had the biggest funeral in Montreal history. He devoted his life to Montreal. And yes, you would definitely know him if you lived there. And he was larger than life. He was one of those people like Courtney, than anyone who's ever been in a room with her, that you just stop and you can't, you know, there's a force that comes. And so everyone that the impact, I think I represented it properly, because even people who know nothing about Montreal or Canada or anything to do with my life, the reviews, a lot of them say, and then there's her father.
1: I have a clip to play for you of that.
0: Oh, great.
1: Can we just take a listen to this?
0: Mm-hmm.
2: You know, and then they tell us that we have to make a choice between whether we're going to have our subway metro extensions or whether we're going to have a water purification plant or a sewage disposal plant, all things that we vitally, desperately need in Montreal. And if it's a choice between, they're obviously making their choice of the go with grandeur and go with frills and not going with the things that we really need.
1: That's your dad, Nick Offenbar, 1975. He's a counselor. He's unhappy about the spending on the Olympics.
0: Oh, yeah. He ended up becoming, he wrote one book called The Billion Dollar Game, and he became the international specialist around government corruption of overspending and spending your tax dollars on frivolous things.
1: But what goes through your head? Well, hey, I'm right here. Mm-hmm. What goes through your head when you hear that?
0: Oh, I mean, anyone who's lost a parent or someone tragically or too young, grief is a beast. You have no idea when it comes. You have like a blind side. Then like 20 years later, all of a sudden I'm crying deeply for the first time. And a lot of this book I wrote really for my 14-year-old daughter, so that her mother could just like purge all of the ancient wounds and undealt with messes. A lot of that has to do with the 90s and fame and drugs and death. But a lot of it has to do with my father too, and the way he died. My father did not want to die. He loved life. But when he got terminal cancer, it turned into a very dark time, because he was only going to live the life he wanted to live, and that was it. You know, he wanted to be out in the world with the people, running his life out of bars and social. And so I had to watch, you know, the man left the building before he left his body, that he was very unhappy when he died. And there's I don't know that I want to talk about the specifics, because it's still new.
1: Come on.
0: It's still new to me.
1: You put the boat in the water, buddy.
0: The main thing is that the book is about death. There's a lot of reckoning with death, and that I'm going to explain when people read the book, they'll understand that I ran away from almost all of the things we just talked about that were in the 90s. I kind of ran from the 90s for 20 years until I sat down to write this book.
1: Well, let me go through some of the things here. So when you were 19, like you said, you were so much part of the music scene in Montreal and just taking in music on a spiritual level. Yeah. And then a couple of really key moments in the book. One is the Smashing Pumpkins come to town. This is like Gish era Smashing Pumpkins.
0: I mean, like they have a 12-inch out on Sub Pop, and Gish is coming out on cassette like in a week. Like the week I see them, they play for a dollar on a Tuesday.
1: Looney Tuesdays.
0: Looney Tuesdays at I'm a ticket girl. I get to go for free. And I'm with 20 people watching this brand new band from Chicago. Nobody has ever seen them. And
1: I got Billy telling the story. Can I tell it?
0: Even better. Yeah.
3: I believe I was playing the solo in one of our songs. So I was intently looking at my guitar sort of here, and as I was playing, a beer bottle smashed against my guitar, and I immediately kind of whirled up to see who threw the bottle. There's only 20 people out there. And usually when that happens, people aren't in a big hurry to let you know who threw the bottle.
0: Mm-hmm.
3: But for whatever reason, when I gave the death glare, the people around your roommate, what was your roommate's name?
0: Bruce.
3: The people around Bruce seemed to kind of almost like, not me.
0: Yeah.
3: And as soon as I saw the body language of people going away from Bruce,
0: you could tell.
3: I threw my guitar off mid-strum, dove into the crowd, and began strangling him to the ground.
1: So that's Billy Corgan's podcast, Melissa Offenbar on that podcast. Melissa Oftermeyer's in the studio with me right now. Is that all line
0: 100%.
1: Up?
0: 100%. Yeah. Well, of course. And so for those, we usually the beginning of my rock story is that Billy Corgan is my mentor. Mm-hmm. We met that night, mm-hmm. and 20 people. While Bruce was growing, had disdain for what I thought was one of the most fantastical bands I had ever seen.
1: They weren't punks? Because they were arty?
0: Yes,
1: because
0: it was my, back to my mother's record collection, I had a missing area, which was no Zeppelin, no Sabbath, and no like classic rock. So it was the first time, and I was, you know, new wave and then super Beatles, Stones. Mm-hmm. So something happened that night for me where I saw them.
1: But not for Bruce.
0: Bruce, who later is one of the founding members of Godspeed You Black Emperor.
1: No way.
0: Oh, yeah, yeah. Yeah. Yes. So Bruce and I clearly had opposite tastes. He's a lovely guy. But as I was like falling in love with this band, next to me was Bruce saying, who do these guys think they are? They're not playing an arena. What's wrong with them? And I was so confused by his attitude. And then when he threw the bottle and Billy jumped off and strangled him and Bruce got kicked out, while they were rumbling on the floor, my only thought was, he just ruined my favorite show I've ever seen. Like, this is my favorite band.
1: Yeah, yeah.
0: And then the beautiful turning point that I talk about in the book, but also for any music fan, like obsessed with one, like the moment you fall in love with a band and you never forget it. So Billy goes back up on stage and says, Montreal, you know, instead of saying, screw you, I'm gone, he goes up with all of his pride intact and says, I have one more for you, Montreal. And it starts. Opening song for Gish, their first album, which was their single on Sub Pop. They play this song. And I, in that time of that song, pledge my allegiance to this band for the rest of my life. And I beeline, and I'm a pretty shy, wallflower-y girl, but I was determined. I went to the side of the stage while they're loading out, and I said, hello, on behalf of Montreal, Canada, I would like to apologize. my name is Melissa, and I will follow you until the end of time. And that right there and then, we became pen pals, and I guess I think his first fan. I'm not kidding.
1: Like, by the way, I love on behalf of Montreal, Canada. I find that so funny. I get a kick out of it. And I love that. Does Bruce know now?
0: Oh, my God. Bruce, it's his probably, like, favorite dinner story. He tells people all the time that his beer bottle changed my life.
1: Yeah, right. Fair enough.
0: That is, like, the Cinderella slipper that changed my life.
1: And his band's pretty incredible too.
0: Incredible.
1: So I'm gonna do some skipping ahead here. So I'll do some Cole's notes in here.
0: Yeah.
1: You end up getting bass. You end up convincing the promoters that your band Tinker should open for Smashing Pumpkins when they come to Montreal. This leads to Billy Corgan recommending you to Courtney Love as Hole's new bassist after the death of Kristen Pham. Your initial answer is no, and your reaction you write in the book is, oh no. No effing way am I entering that chaos storm of pain. For someone who is like dedicated to music and like, no other way to say it, like dedicated to music.
0: Yeah.
1: Talk to me about saying no.
0: Well, first of all, dedicated to music in the deepest, highest realms of integrity, especially in the early 90s, is what? Major label, fame. No, thank you. I want to make art.
1: Yeah.
0: I want to transform energy in magical ways. And in my mind, success would have been going across the country in the van a few times and been on Touch and Go. That's what I thought
1: I was
0: going to do.
1: This was skipping all of that. This is going right to playing a gigantic,
0: I went
1: the biggest
0: from
1: band
0: A
1: in the world.
0: To Z. It doesn't make any sense. And I had only been playing bass for a year.
1: Yeah.
0: In my band Tinker that opened up for the Pumpkins and Siamese Dream Tour, which is how Billy ended up seeing me play, was that was our sixth show. I mean, I had played six shows when I joined Hole and played in front of 65,000 people.
1: That's insane. That's crazy. Melissa, that's wild, right?
0: It is cool. This is why I'm writing the book, is my book is a weird fable. It is some kind of like fairy tale. All these tiny little things happened that got me into the big world of my generation's movement, which back to Billy recommends me. Courtney wants to meet me. I say no, thank you. I am very busy with my photography studies.
1: But go back to the no. Did you feel any regret after
0: Zero.
1: You said no the first time?
0: No, it was so clear. I don't want to be in a major label. And two people just died. And they are drug addicts. All of them. Like, I was a no. It was so clearly no.
1: Yeah.
0: And it was Because I am, and that's why Courtney then heard that the girl in Montreal said no. That's why she wanted me, because she knows that means I have integrity. I actually want to do my thing.
3: Yeah.
0: I have my

0: own plan. I have my own life. And I still, to this day, I don't need Hole. I love and ended up joining the band, and I am very protective of the legacy. Because in the end, the reason I said yes after she called me on the phone and said, get on a plane and tell me to my face that you don't want to join my band. When I arrived in Seattle in the wake of death of the husband who left a widow, single mother with addiction issues, and the bass player had died and she was the girlfriend of the guitar player, Eric, there was such a sad, it was, everyone was in grief, trauma. And I arrived in Seattle, and when Courtney, holding Francis Bean's hand, and Patty, the drummer, were waiting at the bottom of the escalator at the airport, I saw these women come into view, and it just, it became not about music. This is about women.
1: Did you know then? Like, did you?
0: At the moment I saw these people, this little girl holding this barefooted, smoking woman's hand, they're just like the scene of these women who I then found out really had nobody. Like, managers were barely, most of these people, especially in the U.S., like a lot of the bands, like, come from broken families, you know, don't have stable home life.
1: Yeah.
0: These people need help. They have made, keep in mind, Live Through This, phenomenal record, has been out for just a month or two. Kurt's death happened simultaneous to the album. And at that point already, Miss World and Doll Parts, these are feminist anthems of our generation, that even though I was more of a Caius, Pumpkins, heavy rock bass player girl, it didn't really matter at that point. When I saw what we were up against is that this woman is also going to be blamed for killing her husband? No, I am going to be part of a sisterhood that represents women on a grand scale and misunderstood women. So it was, and the commitment to rock being a male-dominated landscape. I was like, okay, I'm coming for women's reasons. It's not even, it's beyond music.
1: Can you describe, so you go on a couple of days later to play the Reading Festival with Hole, and again, you've only been playing the bass for a little while. You've only, you just sort of barely joined the band. You're playing this thing. Even more interesting than that, to be fine, and put a fine point on it, was the tour after that, the Nine Inch Nails tour. So Hole goes out opening up for Nine Inch Nails.
0: On the Downward Spiral self-destruct tour. So they put a grieving widow with a drug problem on the bill of a tour called the Self-Destruct Tour,
1: can
0: with
1: you
0: Marilyn Manson opening up for us.
1: Can you describe what you remember of the crowds and then how you dealt with it?
0: I mean, again, once I joined the ranks of, like, my generation's women in music, my bass was my sword.
1: Yeah.
0: Courtney was, like, the fearless leader.
1: Yeah.
0: Patty, the amazing girl drummer, who was, like, the only out female in rock probably at that point.
1: Yeah.
0: We were just there to prove something, and we band together, whether we had, you know, we had tons of band drama, lots of difficult things happening. And Eric, soft, sensitive one male in the band, was sort of just like the support of the female dominance that was coming to the stage. Most, first of all, we were always the only women on any bill, even though I know there's this illusion that the 90s was all like feminine power. And yes, Lilith Fair happened later, but that's not the same. Like, we were the only women on these rock festivals.
1: And what did
0: bills.
1: You describe what these shows were like, what the crowds were like?
0: Oh, I mean, probably horrendous. I mean, like, every night is Show Us Your Tits, people throwing stuff at us. I mean, the only happy, super, our solo shows were great. You know, diehard fans came. There was always the gawking car crasher people, like, watching the car crash of Courtney, or, like, Kurt obsessed. But generally, when we played alone in a protected club of our own, it was electric and incredible. But when we would get out there in the man's world and the big festival stages,
1: anger. It was anger.
0: Yeah, I mean, there were shotgun shells thrown to the stage, to girls on the stage. And at that point, you know, I really was just trusting this strange, larger-than-life force that was Courtney, but was us. We were her, not just band, but we were a tribe trying to penetrate some, now I feel like 25, 30 years later, I was saying this the whole time, but now I feel like, oh, people are just starting to understand that a misogynistic culture and media and boys who love boys and bands burn this woman at the stake. I mean, there is that. I watched it happen, and it was shocking because no one cared.

0: That's a bit of Doll Parts from Hole's 1994 album, Live Through This. I'm Garvey Bailey, in for Tom Power. You're listening to Q. You're in the middle of Tom's conversation with Melissa Ofdemar, the bassist from Montreal, who went from being a 19-year-old ticket girl and DJ to playing in two of the most important bands of the 90s, Hole and the Smashing Pumpkins. In the first half, she told you the story of how that happened almost overnight and what it was like to arrive in the middle of one of the most charged and honestly tough moments in rock music history. So in this half, things get a little darker because what looked like a dream from the outside eventually became something Melissa had to walk away from. The corporate machine, the politics, the feeling of slowly disappearing inside someone else's story. Melissa will tell you about that. But first, Courtney Love was one of the most polarizing figures of that entire era. People had very strong opinions about her, the way she dressed, the way she talked, whether she was a genius or evil. Melissa stood next to her on stage for years, and she'll tell you what she saw that maybe everyone else missed.
1: So, I mean, I love the way you put that, that like this woman, Courtney Love, was burned at the stake. Because one of the things that I thought a lot about when I was reading your book, and I was a kid then, mm-hmm. but I understood the sort of perceptions of Courtney Love, and I realized like the caricature that she had been made out to be. I'm not even talking about like the conspiracy theories around,
2: right.
1: you know,
2: but just
1: Courtney Kilkirk,
2: the difficult
1: but, like,
2: lady. Yeah.
1: Can you just talk for a second about like her artistic genius a little bit? Like
2: genius.
1: Can we just talk lyrics there?
2: I mean, just brilliant. This woman outsmarts everyone in any room. It, like I said, when at the very beginning, it wasn't really until I realized the feminist anthems that were happening was bigger than like, do I like that bass riff? Her, and you know, when people would say, oh, Kurt wrote that, I always would laugh and I'm like, whole songs are three chords, if not one riff. It is about her lyrics. It is not about complex songwriting. This is about visceral power of a woman who has something to say that is turning everything on its head. Like, mm-hmm. And so, I mean, she, you know, Live Through This, I Swear I'd Die For You, and Kurt dies the week that Live Through This comes out. Psychic witch. She knows everything before other people do. You heard about like the Weinstein thing. That's pretty much why she like lost her Hollywood career. She spoke out on the red carpet 20 years ago about that behavior and she became like a pariah. I mean, her whole thing was about not being polite, not doing what you're supposed to do as a woman, being brutal, and she's just brilliant.
1: What I think is interesting about that is that I was talking to Deanna. We were talking about the perception of Courtney Love as like for young women, especially in our team.
2: Mm-hmm.
1: And do you mind if I quote you on this, or I can pretend it wasn't you? Okay, I can. It's too late now. She was talking to me a little bit about, and to paraphrase her in front of her, that like, you know, there was an idea of what you grew up with, an idea of what feminism was. Mm-hmm. Maybe like the stuff that your mother would be talking
2: mm-hmm.
1: about,
2: mm-hmm.
1: And very important. And Courtney seemed so. It was so powerful to be so angry
2: yep.
1: and to seek revenge and to call things out that Deanna was saying, like, as a young woman, there wasn't this idea that like, oh, she wasn't aware that it was feminism in the moment.
2: Exactly.
1: But it wasn't until later.
2: And male culture and misogynist culture just called her like a beast, a madwoman, a Medusa,
1: yeah.
2: demon.

0: demon, you know, and
1: when she got older, she was like, oh my God, that was.
0: It was like literally pushing down every single, my mother became single mother, you know, raised me on the mantra of her generation of feminism, which was no man will define me. So that's what I grew up on. All I knew is that no man was going to define me because my mother had lived that way and told me that over and over, like, be sure you are your own person. So that was radical in the 60s and 70s. But then you get to the 90s and it's calling out, hey, people, women have been oppressed this whole friggin' time. Yeah, good. Well, there's a little bit of women's lib that just happened, and we just got to vote about 60 years prior. She was pushing the boundaries, and she has an artistic arc that because of the loathing and the nobody having her back, and actually, yes, her addiction did take precedent over another decade of her life after that because nobody helped her because that's not the way the music industry works. And if you don't have like your love at home, you're screwed.
1: Your book is both like a, just a solid, great memoir. Like it's just a series of great stories. It presents you with a bunch of ideas and a bunch of like logos and a bunch of like images you were pummeled with during that era. And of course in the nostalgic 2000s, 2010s, and it gives you the reality of what was actually going on. And that's a rare thing.
0: Well,
1: Melissa,
0: a human perspective. How about that? I'm a human.
1: Yeah. But not everyone wants to peel it back like that. And I'm really glad you did. Thanks for coming in. It's really nice to meet you.
0: Lovely to meet you too.

Skin, that's Malibu. Before that, you heard Tom's conversation with Hole bassist Melissa Ofdemar. If you're in Toronto in September, she has an exhibit opening at the Art Gallery of Ontario, where you can see some of the photographs she took during the 90s while on tour with Hole and Smashing Pumpkins. She also has a new album on the way. It's her first in over 16 years, and that'll be out September the 8th. I'm Garvey Bailey. You're listening to Q. Do you ever think about all the art you're missing out on just because you don't speak the language? If you speak French, though, maybe you're already onto this. But if you don't, you still got to listen to Les Louanges.

0: called Correct by Les Louanges, also known by his real name, Vincent Roberge. Vincent Roberge is one of the defining francophone artists of his generation in Quebec. And if you're living in Anglophone Canada, you might not have heard of him. He's got 2 Juno Awards for Francophone Album of the Year. And that song you're hearing is off his latest album, Alouette, which was just shortlisted for this year's prestigious Polaris Music Prize. He'll also be performing at this year's gala at Massey Hall this September in Toronto. I had the chance to speak with Vincent recently, and I wanted to start off by asking where that song you just heard came from. And here's what he had to say.
1: Like a lot of the songs, I started with the instrumentals. The bass appeared first, and then I built around it. I think also at first I had just taken the drums off of I don't remember the title of the song, but a Talking Head song. The one where it goes like, "Home is where I want to be."

0: Anyways, starting with that, and
1: this must be the place.
0: Yeah, this must be the place.
1: Mm-hmm.
0: Big Talking Heads fan over mm-hmm. here. Mm-hmm. Even if my memory's not the best sometimes, but and it shows, especially in a song like this one.
1: Yeah.
0: And I had that the Si T'es Correct, Moi Je Suis Correct. So if you're okay, I'm okay. Appeared. Didn't know what I was going to do with that. I went in a bunch of different directions, but ended up really wanting to do something almost like a Trojan horse. Because you want to put a message in the song, but the big challenge there is to not let the listener know that you're trying to pass a message, actually.
1: Sure.
0: And this idea was to really, a little Trojan horse of having a funky, fun song that's actually talking about the state of, I don't want to say debate, but like exchanges between people.
1: Yeah, it feels like it's about polarization, like two sides, especially politically. And then it's just so groovy at the same time. So if you're listening, you're like, oh, but my toes are tapping and I want to shake my bottom. At the same time.
0: Yeah, that's the whole thing. And at the end of the day, just a call to like stand with each other against the forces that try to separate us.
1: Yeah. Yeah.
0: The greedy forces.
1: I feel you. I feel you. I read though that you also wanted to simplify your writing on this album. And that Leonard Cohen became a kind of North Star for you in terms of thinking about how to write concise songs. Can you tell me more about that?
0: Well, I owe a lot to my good friend Leonard. At the beginning of the process for this album, and at the end of the era of the last one after touring and everything, I kind of hit a lull.
1: Mm-hmm. That's right. Lull is the right word. Yeah.
0: Okay.
1: Mm-hmm.
0: Where I was kind of like losing sight of why I was doing all of this.
1: Mm-hmm.
0: It became work. Pressure came in and I was like, oh, what am I talking about? And there were a lot of things. And also, like, I think it's just personal life stuff.
1: Mm-hmm.
0: And I went back to Cohen, and especially my Cohen is the 80s Cohen.
1: Okay.
0: I love the grit and the voice.
1: Mm-hmm.
0: I love the productions and everything. So I really... In a time where I was searching for answers, I went to the guy who spent his whole life trying to find some and putting it in songs. So it really started there.
1: Mm-hmm.
0: I would climb up Le Mont Royal, which is like the little mountain in the middle of Montreal. At the top, you get to see a huge mural of Cohen on one of the buildings downtown.
1: Yeah.
0: So I would go up, listen to his stuff, say hi to him, and go down. It renewed my love for his work, and I really went deep in it. And I think one of the things I admire the most with him is just the elegance in general emanating from the man. And this elegance, this thoughtfulness and the craft, really shows in the

0: Is there one tune of his that maybe from that 80s repertoire that you're so into that exemplifies that idea of that Japanese garden, of that concise sort of simplicity yet elegance?
1: My mom's favorite song, one of my mom's favorite songs, and I heard it my whole life, was the one about Dance Me to the End of Love. Mm.

0: which is such a beautiful song. And even like the last stuff, his last album.
1: Yeah.
0: You Want It Darker. You get like a I'm Leaving the Table is such a beautiful, heart-wrenching song.

0: And also, you got songs, also even like the more pop, sexier ones, like I'm Your Man. It's such, I just love the way he constructs his songs, having like the same thing that comes back every paragraph, and everything is tied up really nicely. So songs like these, I think, the ones where you don't have much, he's not saying too much, but he's saying so much at the same time.
1: Saying everything. There is a song towards the end of your album that reflects on your experience. You've had an intense lived experience being a caregiver for your partner's father. I want to just listen to a little bit of the tune I'm talking about.

0: Aujourd'hui je pousse la chaise roulante. 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
1: That's Le Garde dans le cadre de port. From Les Louanges' new album, Alouette. And I want you to tell me what inspired that song. And, you know, we talked about how it doesn't matter a language. I don't know. I'm going through something that's similar to what the song is about. And I'm listening to your lyrics, and my French is meh-meh. Like, it's just comme ci, comme ça. It's not great. And I'm so moved. So tell me a little bit about what the song is about.
2: Well, this one is really, since it's at the end of the album, to me, is some kind of a conclusion. Mm-hmm. Where this album started with as a quest for identity. Mm-hmm. Knowing oneself, talking about even on our larger scale, what it is, my Keb identity, what it is. And this experience really moved me. It moved that, it shifted that quest to something more existential also. Hmm. What it is to exist, what is my place in this world? And this one I wrote a couple of days after his passing. Hmm. It was really towards the end of the writing of this album. And I could share an anecdote. The night he passed, I was being and had been like the second in command, the boyfriend,
1: yeah,
2: the guy who was trying to make sure everything is okay.

0: and like behind the scenes a little bit. While my girlfriend is really like trying to land that plane.
1: Yeah.
0: And
1: say goodbye to her father, all those things at the same time.
0: Mm-hmm. Yeah, yeah. And the night of his passing, we were with him and everything. And you know, being like kind of that side character, it's been great to, as someone who's pretty much always the main guy under the spotlight, it was a fantastic experience to just be a side character, a supporting role. And with whatever that could mean, everything that word could mean, supportive role. I texted my, I needed to text them, like I texted my dad and some friends to like, hey guys, I've been going through stuff, but it happened today. And thanks for being there for me. And I just want to share that it's kind of like pretty fucking hard right now. Mm-hmm. And I want to share that with you, but I'm okay. My girl is okay. And I'm proud of who I was, just being the guy standing, like I'm making it rhyme right now, but I was not rhyming in French, but I'm the guy in the doorway.
1: Yeah.
0: And I'm proud of being the guy in the doorway. And I think that song is that celebration of like, and a commentary also of like, everybody's looking for themselves. It's always the like bettering yourself, the better version of yourself. Mm-hmm. Like I like making, like finding my inner peace and whatever. And this song is like, to me, like, man, I found who I was. I found who I was in the absolution of my own person in this situation. I'm the guy in the doorway making sure like everybody's okay, and yeah, I'm just helping you get up, I'm helping you get into a wheelchair, and this part you put where it starts where and when life happens and the train gets into your town. Mm-hmm. Through your town. Well, you have two choices. You either get in or you get out the way.
1: Yeah.
0: And just knowing, feeling you are where you are and knowing who you are by knowing what you're capable of.
1: Sure. Yeah.
0: More than whatever people would like tell you or like it's yeah. So that's the realization a bit in this song and this celebration of like, I found strength.

0: so glad that you shared that tune with us, and getting to hear the explanation of it has been quite moving as well. We've touched on a few of your songs from the new album, but I would love to go out of this conversation with your own pick. Something
1: okay.
0: That you get to choose. I just want to make sure that What Do You Like gets some love. I know you love them all. Like, they're like your children. I'm forcing you to choose a child here, but go ahead.
1: Okay, let's be pragmatic here, because we're on the radio still.
0: Okay.
1: Because again, I you were right. I love them all. I'm oscillating between a song called A La Nage. I love the production on this one, but this is more of a like musician's like choice, I would say, or like the I love the production is vibe.

And if I'm trying to share this album, it would either be Premier Juré. Mm-hmm.

0: of the, I just love the strength of the message in it. Even though it's a little bit giving the middle finger metaphor in general, this one song. That or La Journée va être chaude, that would be just, I think anybody can enjoy that song, even if they don't speak French. They're gonna groove to it.
1: So do you want to go with that one?
0: Let's go with that one. We need some gateways. But let's go. Yeah, La Journée va être chaude. This is something that, because you know, when I do the show, I go. It's built around, like, I have this arc where I'm talking about, like, this part of my life where I was a caretaker and saying, like, you know, like, nations and borders, I couldn't care less when it's time for illness. And then I go into the song Chez Nous, where I go deeper into, like, what it is to be Quebecois and the idea of, like, also showing up for who I am, being part of the discussion, because at the end of the day, I will always be Keb. And then I go to La Journée va être chaude, being like, but there's one thing, there's another thing that, like, links us all, is that it's getting hotter and hotter every day. And this heat does not care about whatever little fights we have between each other. So this one is more of a cathartic scream to be like, God damn, is gonna be hot.
1: And it's only getting hotter.
0: Yeah.
1: It's been a treat talking to you, and good luck with the Polaris Prize. What a pleasure to chat.
0: Thank you for having me, and it'll be my pleasure to come back in the studios even.
1: Yeah, that would be fantastic. Thanks for being here.
0: All right. Thank you.

0: That was La Journée va être show off of Les Louanges' new album, Alouette. Before that, you heard my conversation with Les Louanges, a.k.a. Vincent Roberge. On top of being shortlisted, he will be performing at this year's Polaris Music Prize Gala in September. And that's it for today. Q This Week was produced by Simi Bassi, Ben Edwards, Vanessa Greco, Vanessa Nigro, Cora Najawan, Liv Pasquarelli, Adriel Smiley, Catherine Stockhausen, and Caitlin Swan. Our digital team is Vivian Rashot, Kenneth Collins, and March Mercanti. Our production assistant is Zoe Morris. Sam Hashmi is our engineer. Our director is Glory Omotayo. Our senior producer this week is Deanne Uros. Beza Seifa is our executive producer. I'm Garvey Bailey, sitting in for Tom Power. Catch you next time.
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3: I'm Lauren McGuinness. A Vancouver Island couple are wrapping up a hike across Canada, taking their final steps of the 15,000-kilometer journey in Victoria. What they learned about this country, coming up on the current review.
4: From CBC News, the world is sour. I'm Neil Kumar. We begin in BC, where the intensity and scope of wildfires are not letting up. The threat to human life and property remains high. Expanding fires in the Okanagan have led to evacuation orders for hundreds of properties, and fires raging in Washington State are creeping closer to the border. Jessica Chung has the latest.
5: The wildfires in the Okanagan have been relentless. The Colpetic Creek fire grew by 50% on Thursday. It forced evacuation orders for more than 400 additional properties, bringing the total number to over 2,600. And this as the smoke from the fires blanket much of southern BC. Air quality warnings say the health risk is very high, and that's canceled events in the Okanagan. And it's not just fires in the country threatening Canadians. A massive fire burning in Washington State, south of Soyuz, is about 20 kilometers from the border. The Lower Similkameen Indian Band has declared a state of local emergency. Chief Keith Crow says residents there have been put on an evacuation alert, in part to protect their cattle in the backcountry.
6: We've got a couple crews going in. As of this morning, we're going to go start looking for some of the cattle to bring them out of certain areas.
5: Jessica Chung, CBC News, Vancouver.
4: Local authorities in BC have issued an evacuation order due to a new fire this evening near the town of Summerland. The 1,000-hectare Bald Range fire is considered out of control. Anyone in the area of Falder, from the western Summerland boundary west to approximately kilometer 15 of the Princeton-Summerland Road, north past Dark Lake and south to Bathville Road, is asked to evacuate immediately. An emergency support services reception center is located at the Summerland Arena. The CBC is monitoring the situation and will bring you updates as we have them. Toronto police have charged two teenagers with murder in connection with last month's fatal shooting at a popular street festival. Thousands ran for cover when shots rang out at Salsa on St. Clair. Two people were killed and five others were injured that day. Philippe Shannock has more.
7: Yes, I believe they were the intended target.
8: Detective Sergeant Stacey McCabe of the Toronto Police Homicide Squad says two men killed at the city's popular Salsa on St. Clair festival last month were targeted, but it wasn't a shootout as investigators initially thought. She said two guns were recovered at the scene.
7: Neither of them were fired.
8: Earlier this week, police arrested two 18-year-olds not far from the shooting. Both were charged with two counts of first-degree murder and five counts of attempted murder and drug charges. Toronto Police Chief Myron Demkew insists homicides and shootings are nonetheless down dramatically and assures the city is safe.
9: The events like this have a disproportionate impact on people's sense of safety and security.
8: Demkew acknowledges those concerns. He says Torontonians can expect more police presence at the city's next large street festival, the Taste of the Danforth, this weekend. Philip Leshanock, CBC News, Toronto.
4: A U.S. appeals court has ruled that U.S. President Donald Trump cannot build a massive ballroom at the White House, even though he's already torn down the East Wing and started construction. The court says he needs congressional approval. Tom Perry reports.
10: These days, it's not easy getting a good look at the White House. Much of the official grounds are a construction zone, though that is now in limbo. An appeals court in Washington, D.C. has upheld a ruling ordering a halt to most work on U.S. President Donald Trump's plans for an ornate, opulent ballroom bigger than the White House itself.
11: I want to build a ballroom. It needs it badly.
10: The ballroom project has been top of mind for Trump, who posted an angry response to the court ruling on social media, calling it judicial overreach and an unjust decision that must be overturned by the Supreme Court. In its ruling, the appeals court in D.C. reminded Trump the White House does not belong to him. Each president is a temporary tenant, the court wrote, not the owner. Tom Perry, CBC News, Washington.
4: And that is The World This Hour. For CBC News, I'm Neil Kumar.

0: And now a quick look at your long-range weather forecast for Winnipeg and the Red River Valley. Partly cloudy conditions with a low around 12 degrees overnight with clearing skies as the night goes on. More clouds tomorrow with wind from the west and a high of 23 on Saturday. Clear skies Saturday night, a low around 12 degrees with wind from the west. Sunny Sunday, a high of 24. Rain off and on Sunday night, a low of 13. And then more rain expected Monday with a high of 23. Sunny on Tuesday and a high of 26. 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
1: Hello, I'm Lauren McGuinness, and this is The Current Review on CBC Radio 1. Coming up, outdoor adventures across Canada. We'll hear from a couple just finishing a walk across the entire country and hit the Bow River in Calgary for some surfing. And then, podcasts on The Current, we'll hear the fourth episode of the CBC podcast Forged about how a fraud ring was discovered making imitation Norval Morisseau paintings. But we begin with a fork in the road for the Democrats in the U.S. and a party divided about which way to go.
2: We as a party have to come together. We had a hard-fought battle. There were some disagreements between folks who might have voted for me or folks who might have voted with the congresswoman. But I also know that the things that unite us are so much bigger than whatever it is that divides us.
1: That call for unity in the Democratic Party comes from its latest star. Abdul El-Sayed won Michigan's Democratic Senate primary this week, but it was tight. The race came down to a slim one-point margin. The progressive candidate beat Haley Stevens, a four-term member of Congress, and he was backed by progressive leaders like Senator Bernie Sanders and New York Congresswoman Alexandria Ocasio-Cortez. Now, the Michigan race, in fact, underlined divisions within the Democratic Party, and there are less than 3 months until the midterms. Elaine Godfrey is a staff writer at The Atlantic who covers national politics. Jonathan Martin is the politics bureau chief and senior political columnist at Politico. Elaine, who is Abdul El-Sayed and what do you think drew people to vote for him?
3: So Abdul El-Sayed has been around in Michigan for a while. I actually covered his run there back in 2018 when he ran back then. He's a progressive. He is a public health expert. He's got his doctorate. There was some consternation about whether he should be called a doctor, given that he's not a practicing medical doctor. But he's a progressive who has talked a lot about Medicare for all, a lot about the working class. And I think, you know, back in 2018, when he first ran, he was of a piece with, you know, AOC, who was running that year, Ilhan Omar, Rashida Tlaib. He just did not succeed in his race, but he's back. And I think this cycle is even more favorable to people who are outsiders, people who claim to want to really shake up the system. It's been a really good cycle for those kinds of candidates across the board this year.
1: Jonathan, we'll bring you into the conversation. Good morning.
4: Morning.
1: El-Sayed won by one percentage point. That's slim. And in the end, he won. But what does that tell you about this split among Democratic voters? Let's start in Michigan.
4: There's a gaping chasm along class lines and along racial lines in the party. And as you alluded to in your start, generational lines, too. Older, working class, rural Democrats and their black counterparts aren't down with the whole DSA thing. That this is much more of a younger and more educated movement. That's why you see the best results for these candidates taking place in big metros or near big metros. It doesn't have the same impact in places where you don't have undergraduate and advanced degrees. And so that's the sort of new fissure. And what's striking to me is American politics has been so driven by demographic differences in general elections in recent decades. What's happening now is that, you know, demography is political destiny and primaries now too. You can see the results playing out cleanly along demographic lines here.
1: Now, the DSA would be the part of the party, you know, identifying as Democratic Socialists. Elaine, it's interesting. It's one thing to win a primary. Now, El Sayed has to win the November election in a really key state that is up for grabs, you'd say. How challenging is that going to be against a candidate like Mike Rogers?
3: Very challenging, I would say. I guess the first point here is that what's interesting in America right now is we have a lot of these candidates running in primaries on the left who are varying degrees of left. Some of them are sort of classic progressives. Some of them are actual DSA endorsed candidates. Abdul El Sayed is somewhere in between there. He's not an official DSA candidate. And actually, like, I mean, it is a Republican sort of attack point to associate him, to align him with the DSA, to align him with this, you know, leftist streamer Hassan Piker, who he is friends with and has appeared on the campaign trail for him. So I think a lot of what El Sayed has to do between now and November, or should consider doing, I guess, is untangling himself from those associations, trying to figure out how to, you know, come across less, maybe less extreme, less toxic to a lot of the Michigan independent and moderate Republican voters. But it will be an uphill task because he really has spent a lot of time associating with far left groups, DSA included, but all over the board. And so I think that's a challenge, but that is a challenge that a lot of candidates are going to be facing here in the next several months.
1: I want to stay on that matter of the attack line. We have tape here. It's Fox News host Laura Ingraham warning Democrats about letting socialists take over their party.
5: It's only a matter of time. The Democrats are going to become a socialist party. Democrats have to nip this in the bud. They got to do it now, because if the socialists get a foothold in November, they could end up being the dominant force in their party for the next 40 years. The end goal, it's always the same. It's forced scarcity for all except their friends and their cronies.
1: Elaine, as you point out, El Sayed does not call himself a Democratic Socialist, but this group within the party are really making waves. That word, socialist, is that still a scary word for American voters?
3: So it's a great question. Yes, I mean, for some American voters, for sure. But I do think Republicans have been saying this now since, you know, 2018 when AOC ran, right? That was the big flashpoint for socialism back then. We all wrote a lot about it then. They've kind of worn out the label, at least in some voters' minds. So I think Democrats, especially sort of mainstream Democrats, moderate Democrats, they're much less afraid of the label now, just given that everyone gets it, whether it's warranted or not. But no, I mean, it is for sure a risk. It's an attack he will have to counter. He will have to try to appear not extreme, normal. He'll have to talk about, you know, shaking up the system, but he'll have to go after Trump and Republicans more than he'll, you know, need to train his fire on his fellow Democrats. And that has been his main focus so far in the primary, is attacking establishment Democrats. You cannot do that in a general. You have to make nice, right? You have to have a common enemy in Trump and Republicans. So, that will be what they are all doing this cycle.
1: We have fresh polling from this morning, compliments of Reuters. 43% of independents in the U.S. say they're less likely to vote for a Democratic Socialist. Jonathan, the Republicans mm-hmm. have also said they're eager to run against Democrats like El Sayed, arguing these left-wing views will turn off swing voters. Yeah. It seems like in some cases they have a point.
4: Oh, yeah. I mean, look, it's the best issue going for a Republican Party that is tied, you could say, handcuffed to a deeply unpopular president. They don't really have an agenda for his final 2 years. The biggest accomplishment

0: they have was extending a 2017 tax bill, and that took place over a year ago. So there's not a lot for them to talk about. But what has been effectively a gift is this rise of far-left Democrats who the Republicans want to tie to every Democrat. And that's going to be the thrust of their campaign this fall. You may not like Trump. In fact, you may despise Trump, but the other guys are crazy. That really is going to be their entire message. It may work in some places. The challenge is that American politics for a decade has been so dominated by Trump, and especially when he's in office, it's hard to make this about anything but Trump, the cost of living, and the reason for the increase in gas prices, which, of course, is the Iran war. At the margins, there may be a race here or there. Michigan obviously comes to mind, perhaps the Wisconsin governor's race, but the larger thrust of this campaign is a referendum on an unpopular president.
1: Elaine, the primary in Michigan in a lot of ways reflects what's been happening in other states and the divisions within the party. I mean, you zoom out. What is causing these fractures more broadly?
2: Yeah, I mean, I think a lot of this can be traced back to 2020. Well, four, obviously, when Trump won re-election. And in that first year that he was president, Democratic voters were really angry at their leaders for not pushing back on Trump enough, and not doing enough, and not, you know, not sort of matching the moment, the scariness and seriousness of the moment that they felt was happening. So there's this anger in the base. And I think people like Abdul El-Sayed, people like Graham Plattner before he dropped out, you know, all over the country, you have these primaries taking place where there are candidates who emerge like these guys who say, who sound angry, who match the base, who say, this is unacceptable. Not only do we need to, you know, run against Trump and unseat a bunch of Republicans, we need to shake up in our own party. We need to get some of these old fogies out, basically. That has been the dominant thing. This is a bad cycle for establishment aligned candidates. It's a bad cycle for moderation. It's a bad cycle for incumbents. Even if you're a progressive incumbent, I think this is not a good moment for you.
1: Jonathan, in this primary race, El-Sayed's, you know, the person he beat, Haley Stevens, had a lot of support from AIPAC. That's the American Israel Public Affairs Committee. Again, zoom out. Why has U.S. support for Israel and the war in Gaza become such a politically determining lightning rod?
0: It's a great question. You know, the history of American politics as it relates to foreign policy is typically only matters in our elections when American troops are on the ground and are being killed or wounded. This is really a break from that tradition. There's not American troops on the ground in Israel and Gaza. And I think the reason why it's become an issue, at least in the Democratic primary, is twofold. Number one, it's straightforward. It's the response of Bibi Netanyahu's government to October 7th in Gaza. It obviously, it's radicalized people in the Democratic Party. I think the deeper issue is the tribalism that has transformed American politics. And everything is driven by signifiers, right? And Bibi Netanyahu codes as MAGA in American politics. He's a Trump ally in our politics. And so anybody who's associated with Trump or MAGA becomes ipso facto the other, the enemy, the bad guys. And I think that is what has driven this on top of his actual conduct in Gaza. And it has obviously changed the Democratic Party's view on Israel and has made the spending a double-edged sword. Look, I don't think Haley Stevens could have come as close as she did Tuesday night were it not for the enormous spending on her behalf. But also, it hurt her politically, I think, too.
1: And I should say, since we've invoked the MAGA movement, both as a sort of gravitational movement in American politics that this progressive populism is related to, that same Reuters poll showed 59% of independents say they are less likely to vote for a MAGA candidate. So there you go.
0: Exactly. That's right.
1: Elaine, we heard El-Sayed earlier calling for Democrats to come together, this, you know, need for unity after a hard-fought primary. What have you heard from Democrats? What have they been telling you about the future of the party and stitching together enough unity to go up against whoever's next in the Republican Party?
2: Yeah, I mean, I think that Democrats I've talked to about Michigan specifically are really worried about this. Maybe not progressives as much as sort of more mainstream Democrats. They are worried that Abdul El-Sayed spent so much time in the primary beating up on the Democratic establishment, beating up on, you know, just his fellow Democrats, that it'll be hard to draw them back in. I think, you know, as Jonathan was pointing out, he didn't get a lot of the sort of most reliable Democratic voters in the primary. He didn't get Black voters. He lost Detroit by like 30 points or something crazy. He didn't get rural Democrats. And I think he has a lot of work to do. I think there really is concern about how he's gonna do that. I mean, and part of it is, as I said earlier, his sort of links to people like Hassan Piker, people who are much more unapologetically sort of anti-establishment even than Abdul is. He needs to find a way to soften that message, to be approachable. I think a lot of people think Abdul comes off as a little bit cocky, a little smug. I don't know. I think he's going to have to change his attitude a little bit too to get some of these voters to vote for him.
1: Some of the roots of this moment go back to, you know, Hillary Clinton and Bernie Sanders going back and forth, and the roots go further back than that. I mean, Elaine, what do you see at this point as the enduring influence and positioning of the old guard?
2: Oh boy. I mean, I think, well, one thing that I think was interesting in the Michigan race is we saw a lot of rural voters rural voters who had voted for Bernie Sanders in 2016 in the primary, who voted this time for Haley Stevens. There were a lot of Sanders Stevens voters, which I thought was super interesting. I don't know. I mean, the demographics are totally, the demographic trends are totally shifted now, as Jonathan was saying. I mean, I think that I guess I don't know what the holdovers are from those days, because things have shifted so much demographically. I think the establishment, has had some wins this cycle. You know, you've got Chuck Schumer in Iowa, who's picked some winning candidates, but on the whole, not doing so hot, I would say.
1: Jonathan, we noted off the top how close we are to midterms in November. Yes. How much will the outcome of those impact what we'll see in the 2028 presidential election?
0: Oh, I think it'll play a significant role, especially if Democrats lose otherwise winnable races, because that will emerge as a cautionary tale for the party, which is to say that, you know, in swing state America, the so-called blue wall, places just south of your great country, like Michigan and Wisconsin, you know, they don't tend to reward candidates, of the far left. The kind of Democrats who have won those places tend to be either moderates or kind of more palatable mainstream progressives. And I think you'll sort of see that fight play out at about 12:01, just after midnight on election night, if some of these left-wing candidates do lose elections. There's no question about it that this is going to play into the 28 conversation. But you make a really good point, which is the Bernie versus Hillary forever war. We're still living this dynamic because this is the sort of the central dividing line between factions in the Democratic Party. It's the conversation's age old. Should we be a purer, more progressive party and therefore rally people who otherwise don't vote and bring out and mobilize a new sort of set of voters? Or is that folly, and the key to winning general elections is to woo the center and nominate people who are palatable to the center? That is a long-standing debate in the Democratic Party. animated by Bernie and Hillary, and it's still playing out today. And this is where Abdul's nomination is valuable from a political science standpoint, because it's a real-time test. Okay, the left has its argument now. The Bernie wing has its case. We're going to see, can a left-wing candidate mobilize voters and do so enough to win a swing state? And we'll find out.
1: Great to speak with you both, Jonathan and Elaine. Thank you.
2: Thanks
0: so much.
1: Elaine Godfrey covers national politics at The Atlantic. Jonathan Martin is the Politics Bureau Chief and Senior Political Columnist at Politico. I'm Lauren McGuinness, and you're listening to The Current Review. The sound of boots on a trail, something our next guests are very familiar with. They are walking across the country. You heard that right. They're traveling on foot from coast to coast across the whole of Canada, east to west. Over the past 8 years, Simon Lanois and Julie Chatelain have dedicated the warmer months to walking the Trans-Canada Trail. Tomorrow, their 15,000-kilometer trek comes to an end. Congratulations on being fairly close to the finish line, we'd say.
3: Yay!
4: Yes, we are. We're I think we've kept about 25 kilometers for Saturday's final leg.
1: That sounds like a lot to some people, but I suppose not to a couple who have just walked 15,000 kilometers. Simon, how are you feeling about wrapping up this incredible journey?
4: Well, certainly very good. It's a bit surreal in that, you know, as you said, it's been many seasons. So for us, you know, we're just going to complete another season. So yeah, you know, the whole package itself, I suspect it'll be somewhat emotional on Saturday when we get to Clover Point, which is the mile zero of the trail on the West Coast. Amongst a bunch of friends. So yeah, it will be an event for sure.
1: Julie, how about you? How are you feeling?
3: It's starting to be emotional. I'm the one that will have a few tears, I'm sure. I've been fantasizing about this day. On those hard days on the trail, you try to keep yourself up with something. And this has been my fantasy of having really good people that I love walking those last few days, bolstering me to the end, which they have mentally, but now they'll be doing it physically, and that's going to be very touching. Mm.
1: You'll cross the finish line with your people.
3: Yes.
1: Yeah. Why did you decide to walk across the country?
4: Well, it's a long story made short. It was simply we've done long distance walking for at least two decades, and when I think in 2017 it was the 150th of the Confederation, and they announced the inauguration of the trail of the Trans-Canada Trail, and somehow, you know, we had done walking, we had done some great trails in three or four different continents, many of them in Europe. And it just seemed logical that we should explore our own backyard. So we kind of planned in detail our start in 2018. And here we are finishing it up now, finally.
1: Julie, you mentioned that there have been some hard days. I mean, physically, no doubt. What has kept you going on this walk across the country?
3: I'm very stubborn. My husband and I have been together for a very long time now, over 40 years. And luckily for us, when we're on these adventures, our down days are not on the same day. And so if I'm having a bad time, I can feel confident that I'll get up again. And Simon helps me boost my morale a little bit, or takes me out for ice cream or a nice meal. And he knows how to make me happy again. So I think that's pretty much what we do, is we love and support each other, and we know the bad times finish at some point and we get the good times again.
1: How did you take this on over the course of 8 years? How did you break it up?
4: Well, we broke it into reasonable, I'll say, segments. You know, the first year was the Maritimes, and then we tackled Quebec, Southern Ontario. The second year, COVID, of course, came about, so we changed our plans. But we were well prepared. So it was, again, easy to break it into Northern Ontario when we couldn't get out of Ontario, and then the prairies. And then we did the Rockies in a bit of a different way, just to fully immerse ourselves in the Rockies through the Great Divide Trail. And then this summer, we finished off with from the west coast, west of the Rockies, right to Victoria. And we have a very detailed spreadsheet showing us where to resupply, and it was a fun. We really enjoy planning these trips. So to some people it might be a headache. To us, it was a pleasure.
1: You get to enjoy a trip three times if you do it right: when you're planning it, when you're doing it, and when you remember it. So you're in the
4: exactly,
1: middle. You're towards the end of step two. Julie, I'm thinking about how many kilometers you walked in a day, and I'm sure that went up and down. What's your record?
3: What's our record? 108 kilometers in 24 hours, 57 in 11 hours. But usually on these long walks, you try not to do those because they wreck you and you want to have 4 or 5 days off afterwards. But 40, a marathon is kind of the maximum. I get grouchy after that. But 25 is a good number.
1: Yeah. Well, covering these thousands and thousands and thousands of kilometers, Simon, what stood out for you along the way?
4: Well, I'm sure we don't have several hours, so there are many things, everything from landscape to the people. The warmth I think that we've felt from people who have who wave at us or who stop and give us water. I know there's a little place when we first started. I think we were just day three or four in Newfoundland, and we came across a small town, Avondale, I believe it's called. And, there was a little museum. It was Saturday morning, 8 a.m. And all of a sudden there was a fellow who just ran up to us, and he happened to be the mayor. He opened up the museum, gave us a private tour. And, that was pretty much the feeling that we had all the way along this trail. People have been exceptional, warm and welcoming, giving us things left and right. You get to see really nice side of our country, of our communities.
1: Julie, I was going to ask you the same thing. I suspect there are more than a few, to put it mildly, but can you share an example that you're carrying with you of that hospitality or kindness that stands out from the last number of years and kilometers?
3: Absolutely. I think we typically stand out because we're our persona when we're walking is different than a regular person's persona. So people get curious, and we were having a rest day in a hotel, and an older couple was sitting next to us, and we started a conversation, and they said, "Oh, well, we live in Fredericton. So here's our phone number. How about you come over for a meal and a sleepover when you reach our town?" And we thought nothing of it. And in about a month and a half later, we're in Fredericton, and we say, "Hey, well, we should call David and Elizabeth and see if the offer is still standing." And it was, and we had a wonderful evening with this very interesting couple, and we slept in their guest bedroom. And there's a lot of those kind of stories where people see us as a curiosity, but as soon as we start talking, they realize that we're doing something that they want to participate in some sort of way. And we get to have these wonderful experiences with total strangers.
1: A lot of people, you could drive across this beautiful country and take it in. You could even bike across Canada. Julie, I'll start with you. I mean, what is it you love about walking and that makes that unique?
3: Well, we've driven across Canada multiple times because our family is still in Ottawa and we live on the West Coast. But you miss everything. You see some beautiful views, but they're gone within seconds. If you're walking, you're slow, and you can see the snapping turtle on the trail or the fox. You can appreciate the sunshine and the warm feeling of the wet earth after a rain. There's a visceral experience that you can only feel when you're walking.
1: Simone, what about you? What benefits did you get physically and mentally? And

0: otherwise from these long walks.
1: Yeah, and otherwise is right. I think it is a complete package when you're walking. There's a free, freeing feeling. You feel one with the environment. Not to be woo-woo about it, but it really is a very unique feeling to be part of your environment. And yeah, as Julie says, whether it's animals or the landscape or people that you encounter, there's something very special. It really is in slow motion, and you really feel every element of the trail. So yes, absolutely, it's a bit of an addiction for us, fortunately.
0: Yeah, for both of you. Well, Julie, what did you learn about each other on this journey?
2: I've learned that we can do hard things. When you're really tired and you're having a down day and the mosquitoes are getting at you, you think, oh, I should just quit and give up. What's the point? But after you've gone through those difficult days, you realize, hey, I was able to manage that and even laugh about it. And so I think we can do harder things than we imagine we can.
0: I'd been thinking about your sore feet and forgot all about the bugs, but thanks for the reminder. Simone, Julie has mentioned more than once, confessed to getting grouchy after 42 kilometers or having down days. What about you as half of a duo pulling this off together? How have you dealt with the challenging days as part of a couple?
1: I guess I have a ton of energy, first of all. Not that I don't have down days, but I'm also very stubborn, and I typically see a light somewhere ahead of me. So driving towards that, driving through the hard times, and I have to admit, you know, part of Julie's comment earlier, effort yields beauty usually. And without that effort, we wouldn't get some of those blissful moments that we have along the trail. And that, you know, that applies to everything, not just the Trans-Canada, but certainly it applied to this long journey of ours. And you know, again, coming to the culmination on Saturday, that is the one of the most blissful moments we'll feel is having everybody around us and completing this incredible journey.
0: I'm thinking about how you both see the country, Canada. There are real issues pulling at Canadian unity at the moment. Having walked across the country and interacted with people in the way that you have, what have you seen that ties us together, Simon?
1: Whoa, what a question. First of all, how could I put this? People are really good. There's in a very different way. Culturally, we're so diverse. The history of the Ukrainians and German in the prairies, the Scottish and Irish sort of influence or history in Nova Scotia and so on. We got to see all that. Not to mention, of course, the our own heritage from France and. But at the end of the day, we all we felt like it was warm. We were welcome no matter what community we were in. And it was always with open arms. So, yeah, to me, feeling very disconnected on this trail, because we typically are, we're somewhat connected. We push information out to our friends, but we're really not connected. All we feel is the people around us and the trail and the landscape. And it's a beautiful, welcoming sort of environment. So, I didn't see a lot of negative, I'll say, during these 8 years.
0: What about you, Julie? How has this affected your sense of Canada?
2: Well, I've always felt I'm Canadian first and French Canadian second, because we've lived in Ottawa and we've lived in Edmonton, and now we're on the West Coast. In the Victoria area. So I always thought my heritage was mostly Canadian. And that's what I see with the folks that I've met. They have their provincial identity or their heritage, their cultural heritage. But I think the folks that we've spoken to are all proud to be Canadians. So I can wave my flag around.

0: because we can communicate both in French and English, we never haven't had any issues with any of the communities we crossed, because we were able to express ourselves in both languages, which was a, I think, an asset. But like Simon said, everyone's really friendly and open and proud of their neighborhoods.
1: Yeah. It's one big place with a bunch of neighborhoods.
2: Big place is right.
0: Big place.
1: I wonder if there's a lament that this is ending, or if you already have plans for your next big walk.
2: Julie's already laughing. I have a list. So there is no respite, I'll say. There will be some time to reflect, for sure. And what we typically do after, well, not just these, but any other adventures that we've taken in the last 20 plus years, is we build memory books. You know, we hope that in our 80s and 90s, when we lose a little bit of that memory, that we have these books to remind us of what we did during our life.
0: Simon's nickname is Energizer. There's no stopping him. So we'll be adventuring until we can't anymore.
1: Well, I can't see you as we've got you on the line, but I hope you've had this conversation from a very comfortable pair of chairs. And I wish you well in your last steps on this particular journey. Enjoy the end.
0: Thank you. And thank you for the interview. It was fun.
2: Yeah. Thank you very much. And we will absolutely enjoy Saturday afternoon.
1: Simon Lanois and Julie Chatelain will complete their 15,000 kilometer walk across the country tomorrow in Victoria. Other Canadians are also challenging themselves in the great outdoors in all sorts of ways across the country. A fair city on the Canadian prairie might not be the first place you think of when it comes to surfing, but in Calgary, there's a special spot on the Bow River that has become a magnet for landlocked surfers. You may have heard about it last month on The Current. On a hot summer day in the Whitewater Rapids at Harvey Passage, that is the place to be. The Current's producer, Allison Dempster, went to find out what the spot is all about.
3: When I tell people that I river surf, I usually get a puzzled expression. It looks the most similar to wake surfing behind a boat, but without the boat. My name is Andrea Juska, and I am a volunteer and river surf instructor with the Alberta River Surfing Association. It doesn't matter what kind of day I'm having. As soon as I get into the water, it clears my mind, it puts me in the present, and it just helps me let go of everything else. It's really hard to think about what's waiting in your email inbox when you're standing on a wave.
4: That sounds impossible to me. Like, I feel like paddling in, you say, is the harder option.
5: It's the one. I am Lucy Paget, and I'm about to try river surfing. And I know what ocean surfing looks like, but river surfing is a whole new thing. What made you want to try it? I love being in the ocean on waves, and when I heard that river surfing was a thing, I was really curious, and I reached out, and Andrea, our host, my teacher, just said, okay, come down, check it out.
3: So here we go. Well, here you go. I'm not going. I'm going to watch.
5: Here I freeze. I'm used to Central America tropical warm waters, so I don't know. This looks cold.
3: You can actually stand, like, really close to that seam where the wave goes into. So being on a river in a current is a very challenging environment. My approach with helping people and any beginner who's learning is to come at it with a beginner mindset and really celebrate every small milestone. So if you can find your balance and control your surfboard, even those little things before you're even getting to your feet, those are challenging and they're worth acknowledging. Surfing is one of the most humbling sports in the world, absolutely.
6: Yes! Woo! When you're in the wave and stand up, I feel like it's pretty rewarding because it's a lot harder than it looks. I'm still not even very good at it, but I feel like it's just a super fun thing. You can bring out friends like I did, and yeah, it's just a really fun thing to spend your time on.
7: You enter like a flow state. It's calm, it's peaceful. It's just you, your board, and the water. I think it's the challenge and the thrill of it's constantly changing.

0: And knowing how the water will flow differently at different times of the day, different times of the year. So there's just so much that goes into it. It is so difficult, which makes it a great challenge.
1: I know you haven't, you just had one shot at it, but what do you think so far?
2: So much fun. Lots of learning to be had. I feel like maybe I would need to come like at least a few times to be able to even stand up, but let's see what happens today. This is so fun. Highly recommend river surfing.
3: Those were prairie surfers on the mighty Bow River in Calgary, speaking to the Current's producer, Allison Dempster. I'm Lauren McGuinness, and you're listening to The Current Review. Over the summer, we're bringing you the best of CBC podcasts. Today, we continue with the series Forged. Kevin Hearn of the Bare Naked Ladies bought a painting by the famed Indigenous artist Norval Morisot, but when it was featured in an exhibit, it was taken down because the head curator says its authenticity was questionable. Host Adrian Stimpson traces Kevin Hearn's dogged quest to find out the truth about his painting and learns how this one piece of art is the key to cracking open a whole underworld. In yesterday's episode, Adrian went to Thunder Bay, Ontario, the suspected epicenter of the art frauds, to search for who was forging all these Morisots. All signs pointed to one person. Here's episode 4 of Forged.
4: Winter hit Toronto early in 2007. Fresh snow was all mixed up with mud and grit. Norval was struggling with his health. His Parkinson's disease had advanced. But he had traveled anyway, flown into Toronto with his adopted son Gabe to continue his fight against the forgeries. But then his health took a turn.
5: He'd been in hospital the year before, and so with another trip to the hospital, and there was hope that he would get on the mend. So we felt very positive. It went from, I was very hopeful, and then it went to really, really, really dark and sad. You know, death, right? Death comes.
6: Norval Morisot was one of this country's finest, and he died this morning at the age of 75 after a long battle with Parkinson's.
7: He introduced the world to contemporary Aboriginal Canadian art.
6: He wasn't just an artist, he founded an entire art movement. Norval Morisot was responsible for what was commonly called the Woodland School.
8: He was called the Picasso of the North.
9: The man who turned Anishinaabe legends into great works of art has passed into the realms of legends himself.
4: Norval died while trying to defend his legacy. But the fight over the forgeries was just getting started. From CBC in Canada and ABC in Australia, this is Forged. Episode 4, The Interveners.

0: going into the trial, I frankly thought that we had an extremely strong case.
1: Jonathan Summer, Kevin Hearn's lawyer, was prepared to go to trial and claim that by lying about the authenticity of Kevin's painting, Joe McLeod had made a fraudulent misrepresentation. That Joe had knowingly sold Kevin a fake. Joe continued to deny this. He filed a statement of defense, saying so. He says that Norvell was an alcoholic and sick, and that many of his works didn't have secure provenance. Joe says that he has a relationship with Norvell's children. He says that he had Morso paintings reviewed by a forensic examiner to determine if the handwriting on the backside of the paintings was Norvell's, that he had handwriting samples of Norvell's and a signature of Norvell's in a letter that he wrote. Joe says that neither he nor his gallery were authenticating fake Morisos, that they weren't forging his works, and that they weren't part of some large fraud scheme. This was all submitted.

0: presented to the court. But then, right before the trial was set to begin, Joe died.
1: I expected that we would easily be able to prove that the painting was a fake. And part of that confidence was because basically there was no other side. McLeod had passed away. So it was a bit of a strange situation where they had not conceded defeat, which meant that we would have to go to trial, but there wasn't going to be any active opposition in the case. But that changed because when we got to the trial, the first day, there were a number of individuals who decided they wanted to be interveners in the case.
0: You might not have heard of interveners before. That's because they're really uncommon.
1: You know, it happens, but it's very unusual in civil litigation.
0: An intervener is a person who has a vested interest in the outcome of a case and wants to be involved in the litigation. Judges approve or reject interveners on a case-by-case basis. And in Kevin's case, there were a lot of people who had vested interests. People who wanted to stop the fakes from being proven in court.
1: All the people who say there are no fakes are people who are deeply financially invested in Norvell Morisseau paintings. They've invested money and they stand to gain or lose a lot depending on the outcome of this stuff.
0: If Kevin's painting was proven to be a fake, the impact would ripple through the market, would affect the worth of other paintings that had the same red flags as Kevin's. So the owners of these paintings, of the questionable Morisseaus, they stood to lose a lot of money. Outside of Kevin's trial, this whole cast of characters who were saying there are no fakes were involved in other lawsuits, suing anyone or any entity calling out questionable Morisseau paintings.
2: We were ambushed on our first day of court by a fellow named Jim White and a couple called the Goldies. They wanted to become interveners and step in for Joe McLeod, and things just went upside down.
0: The judge presiding over the case, Justice Edward Morgan, granted Jim White intervener status.
1: Jim White, it was quite clear that he owned a large number of black dry brush paintings that are of the same species as the one that was being disputed in the case. And so essentially his argument was, if this case decides that Kevin Hearn's painting is fake, then that will negatively affect the market value of my collection.
0: And then this other guy, Nathaniel Bigcanoe, he became an intervener too. The judge laid out his reasoning, saying that, quote, "I cannot help but think that the cause of justice will be advanced if there are two sides facing off in this trial." So the interveners became part of the defense.
2: When I began, I thought I was continuing a conversation with Joel McLeod, but I was actually going up against a network of people.
0: And in that network of people were John and Joan Goldie. John Goldie had actually applied to be an intervener too, but the judge had rejected him.
1: The Goldies, John and Joan Goldie, were part of a group of people who very publicly took the position that there were no fakes, that the whole attempt to expose the fraud was in itself a fraud. They are collectors of black dry brush paintings, and they were also dealers.
2: The Goldies had a website, and they would consistently put up on their website what we would now call alternative news. And they were spreading misinformation about the art fraud and, you know, blaming it on people like anyone who stood up to the fakes, you know. They would follow Jonathan and I and take photos of us. They posted photos of my daughter, who's disabled, online, saying I was a bad father. Yeah, and they harassed Carmen Robertson.
0: Carmen Robertson, the art historian and Kevin's expert witness. Kevin had sent her his painting to analyze.
3: I received the painting in question. It spent 6 months in my house, and I looked at it closely, and

0: And wrote an extensive report related to that. I knew it was a fake from the moment I saw it. I had no qualms about that in any way.
1: But before she could explain why to the court, Carmen started to get harassed too.
0: The Goldies had created a fake email address that they called Roxanne Spritzer, and they sent out emails to universities and public art institutions across Canada saying that I was a discredited researcher. You know, it just kind of went on and on and on. My family, I was concerned about them, and I just didn't know that it was worth it to continue on with this. It was incredibly stressful. I wasn't sleeping. I was barely eating. And I just thought, I just don't think I can carry on with this.
2: She was very concerned. She felt that she was being threatened, that her livelihood was being threatened. We were barreling towards trial. And then she sort of says, I can't do this. Like, I can't be subjected to all this. So Kevin and I put a lot of effort into talking to her, convincing her that it was important what she was doing, but also then making certain promises regarding measures we were going to take in terms of protecting your security, and that included the bodyguard.
0: It was a very strange thing. A great guy, huge big guy, who walked with me to the courtroom.
1: Years later, Jonathan would sue the Goldies. The judge in that ruling described the Goldies' harassment as, quote, a systemic and ongoing campaign. But despite all the harassment, Kevin Hearn's case continued. And Carmen did go to court. She decided this case was too important.
0: There was no sense anymore of what Morisot's incredible visual language legacy was about, because the market was being flooded. And I just felt that as an art historian, it was really important to try to set that record straight. I just was very focused on, listening closely, telling my part of the story, and looking at the really horrendous painting that was being passed off as an original Morisot.
1: And so the trial began at the Superior Court in downtown Toronto, with Carmen there and the Goldies too.
3: They would show up at all the court hearings and disrupt things and hiss at me.
0: There was a lot that was going around this court. The bodyguard made sure that I walked on the inside of the sidewalk, and I asked him why, and he said, well, because if somebody comes up on the sidewalk and tries to, you know, hit you, I want to make sure that they hit me first. And I was shocked by that.
4: That's all the time we have for The Current Review. 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I'm Lauren McGuinness. Thanks for listening.

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1: Nazareth, and you're listening to Frequencies, a show for the musically curious, where you'll discover grooves and rhythms from every corner of Canada and the world. Wedding season is in full swing across Canada. Bouquets are flying, champagne glasses are clinking, and chances are, Cool and the Gang celebration is keeping the dance floor packed. On today's show, we're treating you to popular wedding songs from around the world. You'll hear a Syrian singer who went from playing traditional village weddings to performing at international music festivals. A timeless ballad that's a staple at many Chinese weddings. And a song urging guests at a Balkan wedding to leave their guns at home. Welcome to the Wedding Bells edition of Frequencies. The global disco craze of the late 70s, remember that, took on a distinctly local flavor in Egypt. Local musicians put their unique twist on disco and released the music on cassettes. You know, tapes, remember those? And you could buy these at small shops in the streets of Cairo. These cassettes were played at home during birthdays, on long drives to the Red Sea, and at weddings. You can hear many of these songs on a great little compilation titled AML Disco. Now, picture yourself at a wedding near the Red Sea in Egypt and crank this one up.

0: How cool, eh?
1: Egyptian disco, only on Frequencies. You heard Firkit Americana Show with their song Steve Albi. That's on the compilation titled AML Disco, Egyptian Disco, Boogie and Geel Cassettes, 1978-1992. DJ Disco Arabesco spent 8 years compiling this collection of songs that have never been released on vinyl. The cover, it's pretty cool, features a ghetto blaster, a floating pink cassette tape, and a few people who were at his parents' wedding. Before Omar Suleiman began playing festivals around the world, he was one of Syria's most sought-after wedding singers. His profile skyrocketed across the Arab world about 20 years ago when he released a song called Kataba. In it, a groom asks the girl's family, not the woman herself, for her hand in marriage. Her father agrees, but lays down several conditions. They include a ride in a new Mercedes on their wedding day, a kilo of gold, a honeymoon in Damascus and Paris, and a wedding dress made in London. That's quite the list. Here's Omar Suleiman.

Omar Suleiman with Kataba. The song has its origins in eastern Syria, where an engagement is negotiated between two families on behalf of their children who may or may not know each other. Let us rejoice. That's what Hava Nagila means in Hebrew. It's also the title of one of the world's best-known Jewish folk songs and a staple at weddings. As soon as it begins, people join hands, form a circle, and dance. You're about to hear a version by Boban Markovic. The Serbian trumpeter is one of the most celebrated musicians to emerge from the Romani brass tradition. We love the Balkan energy he brings to this timeless classic.

0: Boba and Markovic and his orchestra getting the wedding party in a frenzy that has to be the rowdiest version of Hava Nagila I've ever heard. Okay, the vows are over, the cake's been cut, and now it's time for the music. Today, we are celebrating love through wedding music from around the globe. I'm your host, Errol Nazareth. Frequencies is available on demand on the CBC Listen app. I hope the rude boys don't bring their guns to the wedding. That's the chorus of No Guns to the Wedding by the Albanian brass band Fanfare Tirana. Firing into the air at a wedding is common in some parts of the Balkans. What may seem like a celebration has led to many people being killed or injured by stray bullets. To help change the culture, a regional non-profit launched a campaign called Don't Ruin the Party to encourage people to celebrate without gunfire. Fanfare Tirana added their voices to that message with this choice anthem featuring England's Transglobal Underground.
1: The drinks are to be served. All the guests have the right.

know what? I can't imagine dancing that fast to that song. That's pretty hectic. Nizo Alimov, the song that you'd hear at a Roma Macedonian wedding. He was born in Macedonia and played in brass bands for 17 years before moving to Canada. And speaking of brass bands, they've been popular in India since the 18th century. Now, if you're visiting a big city or a small village in India, there's a good chance we'll see big groups in uniforms performing at wedding processions, national events, and religious ceremonies. I recall watching these bands take over main streets in Bombay, where I spent my formative years. It was quite the spectacle. This song is on the soundtrack of Monsoon Wedding, and it takes me back to those sights and sounds.

love lots of horns. That was Bharat from the Monsoon Wedding soundtrack. The score was created by Michael Dana, who's Canadian. Monsoon Wedding is a wonderful film. It's about how a wedding can bring a family together, but can also bring long-buried secrets out into the open. Here now is another song.

Delhi.com. Fascinating track. It's on the Monsoon Wedding soundtrack. Do you know someone getting married this summer? If they're looking for unique songs to add to their wedding playlist, hey, share a Wedding Bells episode with them. Frequencies is the name of the show. It's a

0: anytime on the CBC Listen app. Kalandar is one of few groups in Canada that are keeping the ancient polyphonic singing tradition of rural Ukraine alive. Here's Stefanie Voloshin telling us about the song you're going to hear.
1: The song you're about to hear is a wedding song called Oi Polya Polya from the Sumy region of northeast Ukraine. This song is traditionally sung by women called Korovaynitsi, a group of around seven women who would come to the bride's house specifically to knead and roll out the dough for the traditional Ukrainian wedding bread. This is just one of many songs specific to this custom. The wedding bread is called a korovai. It's a braided loaf of bread decorated with birds made of dough that represent the newlyweds and their families, and a fresh wreath of periwinkle, which symbolizes eternal love and purity. We dedicate this song to all the heroes in this region who are bravely fighting to defend Ukraine and its beautiful culture, language, and traditions. Slava Ukraini, heroyim slava. Enjoy.

Beautiful harmonies, eh? It was music by Kalendar. They say the tradition of Ukrainian women's polyphonic singing is a remarkably diverse cultural treasure that has long been unjustly marginalized. Even before Russia's full-scale invasion, the tradition was already under threat of disappearing. You're tuned to the Wedding Songs edition of Frequencies. No gifts required, just your best moves. All right, imagine a wedding on a small island in the middle of the Baltic Sea. That's where our next piece takes us, to Runu Island off the coast of Estonia. Bride's Dance is based on two traditional wedding songs that accompany the dances of the bride, the groom, and their wedding party. A trio called Runo have updated those songs. Check it out.

0: Lovely. Bride's Dance by Runo. In the video for the song, you will see women from Runo Island knitting as they walk. Women were responsible for keeping daily life going while their husbands were away at sea, and knitting was something they did almost constantly while walking or working in the fields. From one wedding tradition to another, here's a traditional wedding song of the Xhosa people of South Africa. It became popular all over the world thanks to Miriam Makeba.
1: In my native village in Johannesburg, there is a song that we always sing when a young girl gets married. It's called the Click Song by the English, because they cannot say, "Ongotwane."

unmistakable voice of Miriam Makeba. The title of that song translates to Knock Knock Beetle. These beetles get their name from the distinctive knocking sound they make to attract a mate. In Zosa

0: recently discovered that song and loved it the first time I heard it. The Moon Represents My Heart by Teresa Teng. You are sampling wedding music from Africa to China on Frequencies on the CBC. When one of her grandmothers passed away, Andrea Romolo began exploring the folk music of southern Italy. That exploration sparked a deeper journey into questions of home, family and belonging, and led to Andrea's album titled The South. Here's Andrea telling us the story behind one of her songs.
1: Bella Ci Dormi is an Italian serenata, or a love serenade. And these are traditionally southern Italian love songs sung by young men outside the windows of their beloveds, hopefully rousing them from their sleep and professing their undying love and wish to marry. And even though my grandfather had developed Alzheimer's in his later years, he still remembered the serenata that he sang to my grandmother outside of her window until his dying day. I decided to cover this song, and my version was dedicated to my grandmother, who was my matriarch and left this earth a few years ago, hopefully rousing her from her eternal sleep and hoping that she's listening outside of her window.

Italy's most beloved traditional dance tunes and a fixture at weddings. It was Andrea Colombari's take on Tarantella Napoletana. The tradition is that everyone forms a large circle while dancing and clapping their hands, and the bride and groom enter the middle of the circle to perform the Tarantella dance. Analia is the first to admit that she's a hopeless romantic. You need proof? Her wedding vows inspired the lyrics of the song you're about to hear. Here are a few lines. There's so much clarity in your gaze. There's so much freedom in the way you know how to love me. And I dream of sunrises with your lips that give honey. And now every morning, I long to wake up wrapped in your skin. This is Yo Contigo.

contigo, which means me with you. And that is a wrap on the Wedding Songs edition of Frequencies. Thanks for listening, and thanks to the Frequencies team, Ruben Mann and JJ Labord. Come through next week for another hour of music and stories from here, there, and everywhere. 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

0: And now a quick look at your long-range weather forecast for Winnipeg and the Red River Valley. Partly cloudy conditions with a low around 12 degrees overnight with clearing skies as the night goes on. More clouds tomorrow with wind from the west and a high of 23 on Saturday. Clear skies Saturday night, a low around 12 degrees with wind from the west. Sunny Sunday, a high of 24. Rain off and on Sunday night, a low of 13. And then more rain expected Monday with a high of 23. Sunny on Tuesday and a high of 26. 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
2: Good evening, I'm Talia Schlanger. This is As It Happens, the Midnight Edition.
1: Tonight, power imbalance. As UN experts condemn new U.S. sanctions on Cuba, we reach a woman in the countryside who tells us the ongoing blockade has made an already unreliable power system virtually untenable.
2: Adding fuel to the fire. People in Spokane, Washington had already been grappling with devastating wildfires. And now police say a man has admitted to lighting one of those fires intentionally.
1: All bets are on. Prediction market site Kalshi plans to let people place bets on the outcomes of some late-stage clinical trials. A father whose young son is undergoing cancer treatment calls that a dangerous and outrageous misstep.
2: Making up for lost time. We reach a woman in Yellowknife who's attempting to solve an unusual mystery where the time capsule her high school class stashed away decades ago has gone.
1: Gravitational pull. We remember William Orbit, the visionary music producer who took underground sounds to the top of the charts and who Madonna once described as a complete madman genius.
2: And look before you sleep. A television anchor in Memphis, Tennessee was so exhausted from mom duties that she had a nap live on air. But viewers don't appear to mind her sleeping on the job. As it happens, the Friday edition, radio that brings you all the latest snooze.

0: Cuba's power grid is failing, and a group of UN experts say U.S. sanctions are largely to blame. It's been 6 months since the Trump administration imposed an oil blockade on the Caribbean nation. Its grid had already been unstable for decades, but now Cubans are lucky if they have more than a couple of hours of electricity at a time. And just yesterday, the country experienced a nationwide blackout in the midst of a heat wave. Annabel Cantarero owns and runs Finca Tungasuka, a farm in Caimito, Cuba, a town about 35 kilometers southwest of Havana. That's where we reached her. Annabel, how many hours a day do you actually have power right now?
1: Well, at the moment, around 5 to 10. That depends. You never know.
0: How are you caring for your family, cooking meals under those circumstances?
1: So after a couple of years here in this part of the island, in the west side, we have experienced long blackouts, more or less since after the pandemic, since 2021. So basically, we kind of had time to prepare a little bit for what's happening now in Havana, which is, in the past months, it's been aggravating. And basically, many people, especially here in the countryside, had switched totally into charcoal or wood. So, of course, it's very different from the main town, Caimito or Havana, because we have backyards, we have farms or patios. But, of course, since this year started, it's been totally, totally chaos, because even the charcoal prices has increased so much. So basically, it's totally a disaster, because if it rains, you don't have other choice if there is no electricity. You need to cook in charcoal.
0: What about running water? Do you have running water?
1: They pump water like once a week. But for example, last month, we had no water for more than 4 months, because, of course, everything is like a chain, right? With no electricity, there is no pumping, because, of course, the pumps are electric or diesel. And, of course, since the beginning of the years, the government didn't have diesel to run the generators or the pumps for the water wells. And also with the instability of the electric grid, many, many electric items are broken now, which was what happened last month with our water pump. But of course, now it's like the second, or the plan B and the plan C are not working anymore.
0: Yeah, I know we're seeing some of that play out in Havana, where people are struggling to have running water and electricity, and you have family there. What have you been hearing from them? Yes. How are they coping?
1: Well, exactly. The coping in the past with this situation with the electricity has become very difficult, because normally in Havana, well, maybe you wouldn't have in your neighborhood every day pumping of water. And well, people figured it out. They put a water tank to, or even if they had cistern in their buildings, because they couldn't pump water to the buildings in the high floors. But the problem is, like, for example, in the case of my father-in-law, is that there is no water getting into the cistern for several weeks. So, of course, they're running out of water. And many people today in Havana, in the past weeks, it's like the situation has deteriorating very quickly, I will say, because they rely sometimes in rainwater, and people is really literally praying for it, because it's the way they will have at least water to clean their houses, they might have to buy or find other sources for drinking water, which is becoming very expensive. Not expensive, basically unaffordable for many families.
0: You know, Cuba has largely relied on tourism over the years. And I know right now we've seen hotel chains pull out of Cuba. It's hard to get a flight to Cuba right now. In fact, the Canadian government suggests non-essential travel should be avoided to Cuba. So you are a farm that operates largely on tourism, and you rely on tourism, I understand. So what does that mean for your business?
1: Yes, thank you for asking. It's one of our main activities here in the farm is ecotourism. The first 2 months were still, despite the situation, of course, were kind of tourism was running. We even had volunteers coming on their own from Europe, from different other countries, even South America. But the worst part came, arrived on March, when really there was a total stop from foreign tourism. And we rapidly found ways to manage to have other sources of income. As a farm, we have already a large production of fruit plants, but of course it was so difficult to bring our products out of the farm to the markets or to our clients because of fuel prices, and basically that there was none also.
2: You know, so, Annabella, I have to ask, because just this week UN experts condemned this latest round of sanctions from the US, calling it an attempt to force change on a, quote, a sovereign state through threats and coercion, said the international community must act to prevent a, quote, silent Gaza in Cuba. Do you feel like the international community is paying attention to what's going on right now in your country?
1: Honestly, in the past months, a lot of people feel like the response is very slow. Very slow. There is a lot of misinformation about what can you do, how you can help. A lot of people is afraid of how to help Cuba, but everything is changing so quickly. Everything is happening so fast that a lot of people kind of feel abandoned, especially I won't say only Havana, because of course Havana is a special situation. It's the main city. It makes sense. But in the countryside, it's been like this, especially in the eastern side of the island. People kind of have been yelling at the world that, okay, we have been in this very bad situation for more than before the year started. So yes, it's like there is no other way you can look away. When you walk around Havana and the disaster hits you it's just in front of your eyes, like we cannot look away.
2: Are you hopeful there's a way out?
1: Well, the problem these days, the conversations that we are having with Cuban friends, Cuban colleagues, and everyone, is that it doesn't look like very hopeful, because there is so much uncertainty. It's like people kind of feel also betrayed by the government. It's the first time I really see people in general, especially here in the countryside, the elderly, totally hopeless.
2: Annabel Cantarero, I appreciate your time. Thank you for speaking with us today.
1: Thanks to you.
3: Annabel Cantarero owns and runs Finca Tungasuka, a farm in Caimito, Cuba. That's where we reached her.

0: hurricanes, wildfires, and now clinical trials. Kalshi, the prediction market website, recently launched a pilot program it says will allow people to bet on whether late-stage clinical trials will be successful. That comes after the platform, alongside its rival Polymarket, began allowing wagers on which medications the U.S. Food and Drug Administration might approve. Right now, the pilot program does not include clinical trials that exclusively enroll children, but Joshua Pedersen fears someday it could. His 12-year-old son is currently going through a novel treatment for cancer. We reached Mr. Pedersen in Watertown, Massachusetts.
1: Joshua, how would you feel if people were betting on your son's clinical trial?
2: It would be incredibly disheartening. My son's in the fight of his life right now, and we're all feeling, he's feeling a remarkable amount of strain, and just the difficulties involved in that are already pretty substantial. And then just to imagine somehow that a person might be out there betting against us for money is, it's unconscionable to me.
1: And so far, that, just so we're clear, that's not happening yet with your son's particular treatment, right?
2: That is correct.
1: Okay. How concerned are you that that could be something that you'll see in the future?
2: I take the Kalshi CEO at his word. He said in interviews that he wants to make every single difference of opinion wagerable. So they seem to be expanding pretty rapidly. Who knows, right? but it seems a very plausible thing. This is a pilot program that they're trying right now, and that implies to me that they would like to expand it in the future.
1: You know, Kalshi has also, its CEO, has been very vocal about the reasons why he thinks these markets are a good thing. One is that you get past the spin, in particular of this case, of trial sponsors, maybe letting the public make informed decision based on those sorts of opinions. What do you make of that argument?
2: I certainly understand that drug trials are big, political, financially incentivized things already. Some of them are. But for me, and hey, I'm not an expert, I'm just a dad, the alternative that he's presenting doesn't strike me as particularly convincing. The number of people who have an educated opinion on whether or not his trial will succeed or fail would probably fit in a very small room. So the idea that adding tens of thousands or hundreds of thousands of uninitiated bettors to that, adding their opinions in, would somehow give us better information strikes me as ludicrous.
1: So there's no way you would have turned to see what the polls were showing if that existed when your son was set to be enrolled in one of these clinical trials?
2: Oh my gosh, no.
1: There are doctors, critics who are concerned about what this could do to undermine the drug development process, and the results, you know, may be compromised, is a suggestion here. I know you're not a doctor and you say you're just a dad, but what is your sense of the risks that we take if we allow betting on these clinical trials?
2: The only analogy I can think of is that professional sports leagues tried to keep betting out for so long because they knew that it was possible that the proliferation of sports betting would cause players to throw games, right? And that has happened. You've seen that as sports betting has become more ubiquitous. You've seen, games get thrown more often, or insiders use insider information to bet on games. And so it strikes me that's the analogy I'm working with. And if that happens in a Mets-Phillies game, that's one thing. But if there is a perverse incentive for somebody within a trial to change the results of that trial for some sort of financial incentive, I don't know how likely that is. But if it's likely at all, that strikes me as a really good reason not to do this.
1: Because these drug companies, the ones who are hosting these trials, are often looking for funding to continue too, right?
2: I mean, as I understand it. And certainly in the United States, the search for funding is more and more difficult as time goes on.
1: Tell me a little bit about your son. We haven't talked about the guy at the center of your concern here. Tell us about him.
2: Yeah, absolutely. Oh, my son, he's 12 years old. He's in the middle school. He's the sweetest kid I've ever met, although you might not know it because he's also a pretty reserved guy. It takes him a while to trust people and to warm up to them. But once they do, he's just the most polite, kind, sensitive person. He loves to draw. He's a budding artist. He loves Transformers. He builds Legos until the sun goes down. He's the best.
1: He beat cancer once already, right? He was declared cancer-free and it came back.
2: Yeah, it did.
1: How is he doing? What's his day-to-day like right now?
2: It's okay. He's the trial he's on right now has him in the clinic about 5 days out of every 3 weeks. Those 5 days are pretty hard. Once he's outside of those 5 days, he's living a relatively normal life. And for that, we're extremely thankful. So, you know, we've been able to take some trips this summer. And so that's good. The 5 days are hard. The other ones are thankfully a little easier right now.
1: You know, we are talking today about people potentially betting on the outcomes of clinical trials. Your son's currently in one of those. What are your own doctors and the researchers who are part of this clinical trial telling you about the likelihood that it will be good and it will work for your son?
2: Oh, I think they have to be very... We have a lot of hope. We have a lot of hope. But we're aware that, that trials are trials for a reason and a lot of them don't work. So, I mean, we're hoping and praying that ours does. But I think our doctors are pretty realistic about, you know, about the chances. So yeah, that's kind of where we are right now.
1: Mm-hmm. And why are you so upset about the potential of people betting on a clinical trial like your son's that you're willing to talk to me about it? You're writing op-eds about it. Like, you want people

0: people to know that this is not the route society should go.
1: Yeah, I've been following with, you know, I've been following with lots of other people the rise of betting and the rise of these prediction markets. And I've just kind of been troubled myself about them, just but in a theoretical way, up until now. And, you know, I guess it's a sad thing that when something hits home, that's when it spurs you to action. But that's what happened for me. So I was kind of theoretically opposed to this type of thing. And then it became very, very personal for me and my family. So I don't know. I think that's why I'm talking about it right now. I think, yeah. It's obviously a little bit about my kid. But as you mentioned at the beginning, Kelsey is not currently allowing bets on pediatric trials. And so that's good. But I guess I'm speaking for people who are directly affected by this right now, because there are some. So, and if they're feeling anything like I'm feeling, if I can lend my voice to their cause, that seems like a good thing.
0: And if you had the ear of the CEO of Kelsey, what would you say?
1: Oh, my. I mean, certainly shut down betting on drug trials and clinical trials. That seems just, I mean, that's the thing. I certainly have tried to understand the theory behind what they're doing, why they think they're doing what they're doing. I know that the Kelsey CEO kind of wants to expand pretty aggressively, but man, I don't know why he's going here right now.
0: Okay. Joshua Pedersen, you know, we're thinking about your son and thinking about you. Thank you so much for joining us.
1: Yeah, thanks for giving me the opportunity. I appreciate it.
2: Joshua Pedersen's 12-year-old son is participating in a cancer clinical trial. He's in Watertown, Massachusetts.

0: Finishing high school is a time of excitement and nostalgia, the end of one era and the start of another. And perhaps the best way to commemorate that special moment is to stick a bunch of stuff in a Tupperware container and bury it. That's also how the graduating students at the Ecole Sir John Franklin High School in Yellowknife felt back in 2001. Adrienne Cartwright was one of them. And 25 years later, she's part of an effort to retrieve said time capsule. But there's one problem. She can't find it. We reached Ms. Cartwright in Yellowknife, Northwest Territories.
1: Adrienne, what do you mean you can't find it?
2: We have a mysterious case of a missing class time capsule. So the time capsule supposedly buried in the floor of Sir John Franklin High School in Yellowknife is not in the location that it's supposed to be.
1: There was a special spot for it too, right?
2: Yes. While we were all in high school, the building underwent a pretty significant renovation. As part of that, there was a little committee from our cohort who had input on how they wanted the building to look and be, and they designed a little spot to put a time capsule into to commemorate, you know, being the first class to graduate from this brand new school. So we knew where it was supposed to be, and then when we went to check the spot, it was empty.
1: This is all very suspicious, isn't it?
2: Well, yeah, a little.
1: It should be there. I mean, what was the reaction? I know you weren't the first to discover that it was missing, but what was the principal's reaction when he realized it was gone?
2: So I had reached out to Peter Kern, the vice principal at Sir John, because as the former grad class president, I was informed by some fellow alumni that it was my job to oversee getting this thing open and organizing an event. So I contacted Peter. He said, "Can we just take a peek just to make sure before we plan anything?" I said, "Yeah, that's a good idea." A couple weeks later, I get an email with a photo, and it's just this empty space. but he's like, I think we need to keep looking for this.
1: And how big is it, and what's inside?
2: It's sort of your average sized plastic storage bin, the type of thing you'd

0: throw into a closet. We know it contains some letters from some of the students from our grad class. Pretty sure there's a mixtape or two in there, maybe some photos or videos. I honestly can't remember what I put in there, which is why I'm really hoping to find it. I'm curious to see what 17-year-old me had thought would be important in 25 years.
1: Yeah, and so you've been recruited to try to find it back now, right? Now, you were already supposed to organize the event, but now they're like, okay, this is on you. Find it?
0: Apparently, yes. And I mean, I'm willingly taking it on. It's been a fun process. You know, I've been able to connect with former teachers, former staff, and a lot of classmates, many of whom have their own theories about what might have happened to it. It's been a lot of fun.
1: Theories. What are the theories?
0: Everything from, you know, I got a very cryptic message from a former grad from the rival high school swearing up and down that they had nothing to do with it. to, you know, whispers that, you know, a member of our grad class who's now a federal cabinet minister maybe knows something and doesn't want it to, you know, wants it to stay buried.
1: who is that?
0: That would be the Honorable Rebecca Alty was a class of 2001.
1: Okay, so you should take it all the way up the chain and find out if she knows.
0: We've been in touch.
1: Oh, you have. Excellent. Yeah. Are you just going through your yearbook and contacting anyone you still have contact with?
0: Pretty much. I mean, and things like social media make connecting with people a lot easier now. You know, I've had so many people getting in touch with me who I haven't spoken to in years, you know, saying, oh, I hope you find it. Or have you talked to this person?
1: And what was the last sighting?
0: The last confirmed sighting we have was one of the school secretaries, and he remembers exactly where he saw it in a little room off of the main office. People remember putting things in, but nobody remembers it actually being placed. I honestly suspect it might just be hiding in a cupboard somewhere. One of the other admins also mentioned that because of the renovations, there are tons of little spots, you know, little tunnels and things that it could be placed in.
1: And do you have the green light to start ripping up floorboards wherever you think it might be?
0: Well, when I was talking to the vice principal, he seemed pretty enthusiastic about a full-on treasure hunt. So who knows what state the floors will be in when the kids go back to school in September. I did hear from a couple of the exchange students who said they have their own time capsule that they allegedly put under a different floor. We're following up on that lead too. But
1: you're a true detective here at this point.
0: If all else fails, I don't know. I think we would just have an event anyway. It might just be fun to get together and reconnect and go over all our theories about where it might be hiding.
1: But what is on the mixtape? What songs do you think would be there? And if you're having a dance, what do you play?
0: Oh my goodness. I mean, the late 90s were pretty angsty.
1: They were, yeah.
0: But all that Y2K dread that we were all, you know, feeling. Mm-hmm. So who knows?
1: Well, the best of luck. Keep sleuthing. Adrienne, thank you for chatting.
0: Thank you.
2: Adrienne Cartwright is looking for the time capsule her graduating class made in 2001. We reached her in Yellowknife.

According to many of her fans, it's one of Madonna's best albums. And Ray of Light wouldn't be what it is without British producer William Orbit. He began his career as a high school dropout, turned electronic musician, who started out in a synth pop band of his own, and wound up bringing the underground sounds of London's club scene into the mainstream. In a statement released today, his family disclosed that Mr. Orbit died at home last month. He was 69 years old. Over the years, he remixed and produced tracks for artists ranging from Britney Spears to U2 and Blur, and he first crossed paths with the Queen of Pop in the 90s, when Madonna famously described him as, quote, a complete madman genius. In the wake of his death, other artists around the world have also paid tribute to that genius, including singer Cardi B, who posted, quote, I remember going to William's studio many years ago. I was so nervous, but he was so warm and unassuming and genuinely curious about me and my music. I still remember how welcome I felt. What an amazing legacy and major loss. Unquote. And when a producer's legacy includes a track like this, who can argue?

0: The city of Spokane, Washington, and its surroundings are reeling in the face of wildfires and in the face of new information about how those fires may have started. Three blazes have forced some 67,000 people to evacuate and burned down over 700 buildings so far. And now, police say the man they arrested in connection with the Old Trails fire, the most destructive one, has confessed to starting it on purpose. Matthew Kincannon is a resident of Spokane whose home burned down in the Old Trails fire. He's also a freelance journalist for the media outlet Faves News. We reached him in Spokane.
1: Matthew, you know, police say this man confessed that he started this fire deliberately. How do you even begin to process that information?
2: Yeah, so I've been following that too. And with this, like, when I first found out about him, I, you know, felt anger and I expressed it in my own way. But I just tried to make sure that I did not let that pain, you know, dominate my heart or let my anger distract me from all the good and all the love I've been receiving and seeing these last several days. Mm-hmm. And there will come a time where I will forgive him and not let this pain weigh so heavily on me. And for him, I hope he one day finds the light and feels remorse and looks for forgiveness.
1: I want to go back to when this began for you. When did you realize that you had to flee your own home?
2: I got an instinct to start preparing when I saw the fire jump the river. And that's when I started packing. I knew I had to rush to get out of there when I saw billowing smoke coming from behind my neighbor's house across the street. It went from just being a cloud to just knowing that the fires were right there. I grabbed whatever I could, left, and initially when I was heading out, I made a turn towards to head south, west. But there was a huge line of cars, and I knew that was not the right way to go because I literally saw flames on the sidewalk. I just made a split decision to turn around and head straight to my parents' house. That was 5 minutes up northeast on Indian Trail area. Initially, they weren't under evacuation, but within the time that I got there, they were then put under evacuation order, and we all packed what we could and went up north towards Deer Park to go be with my uncle. I was terrified. I was shaking. I wasn't entirely sure what to do, and I just thought, if I stay here going down this one street, I don't know if my car is going to survive. I just thought, I just need to get away from the flames. So I turned around to go be with my family. And I was also just praying that the fire would not spread to my neighborhood and that maybe it just stops where it was at. But I think that within 30 minutes to an hour of me leaving my home, it had already caught on fire. And as me and my family were all rushing to pack, we were just praying that this would just be a thing that will only last for the evening. We'd be back at home by midnight and everything. But when the evac notices did not change and the flames just grew, we just realized the gravity of the situation.
1: And when did you learn that your home had been destroyed?
2: It was Sunday at 2 a.m. I was just struggling to sleep, so I went through Facebook to look for any updates, what was going on. I saw a video of somebody driving down in the direction I initially went. On the right side of where my neighborhood was, I saw everything was gone. When I showed it to my dad, he initially said, "Well, we don't know if that's your neighborhood. We can go out and go check that right now." We drove down to my neighborhood, and sure enough, the place that I saw that was gone in the video was my neighborhood. We actually also could not find where my house used to be. The only thing we saw that told us where my driveway was a small green utility box that was out in front.
1: Knowing that your neighborhood has forever changed, what was that like for you driving down that road?
2: It was surreal. It was devastating. And it was just complete shock. I got to know my neighbors. One neighbor that lived down the street, her daughter's in Girl Scouts, and she would come by to see if I wanted to buy cookies. Just also across the street from me, a family had just moved in a couple months ago. They were wonderful. We greeted them. We had a block party to just get to know everybody. And my next door neighbor would bring baklava to me during Christmas and other goodies. Now I realize I'm not going to be able to do that with them again. It just broke my heart. We were a community, and now that's changed forever.
1: It does sound, though, as though you have a community that is still supportive of one another. You said you have been feeling so much love in these moments. Tell me a little bit about that.
2: Yeah. So that all started when my editor at Faves News, she asked if she could start a GoFundMe for me. Next thing I know, there's this flood of donations for it, and I'm seeing so many names of friends, people I knew in high school, college friends, people I've interviewed over the years, citizens of the indigenous community. And these were not small amounts either. There are people that gave $200, $100. Some people even specifically sent me $10 to rebuild my DVD collection because I owned 1,100 films. To know that people were reaching out to help me and help me rebuild my life, whether it was just through money or through love or prayers or offering to take me out for a meal or offer a spare room they had to me. It floored me.
1: Everything that you've learned about this fire, what we've learned this week from police about it being deliberately set, allegedly, what does justice look like for you?
2: Justice to me looks like setting a plan to make sure that, one, we learn like what caused this, we address pyromania, we follow the leadership of the indigenous tribes of how to care for the land and protect it, and just see like what we can do to ensure that in the coming years and for future generations that live in Spokane, that they do not have to go through this tragedy either. No one should have to see the rubble of their home at midnight.
1: Thank you for speaking with us today, and our thoughts are with you as well. Thank you.
2: Of course, thank you. I hope you have a great day and you take care.
1: You too.
0: Matthew Kincannon is a resident of Spokane, Washington, whose home burned down in the Old Trails Fire. We reached him in Spokane.

0: Landing a plane in Antarctica in midwinter is no easy feat, but Louise Robertson did what she had to do. She's a pilot with SkyTraders, an Australian airline that specializes in flights to Antarctica. And recently, she and her colleagues were called upon to evacuate an American expeditioner experiencing a medical emergency there. That's a stressful situation in any condition. But as Ms. Robertson told the BBC, these were some of the harshest she's ever encountered.
1: The Antarctic conditions are probably the most inhospitable for aircraft or people or operations in the world. Not only cold and dark conditions, but strong winds and weather conditions are very likely. So we had to collaborate with the forecasters to make sure that we were getting the best possible weather window and make sure that also the runway would be available after a large snowstorm that occurred the day before we were due to go down there. And then for the actual operation and arrival, we were battling with the minus 40 plus degree temperatures, which meant there are a lot of calculations and corrections for our heights and altitudes for our approach.
2: Why does the extreme cold affect your flying in such an extreme way?
1: There's limitations on the minimum temperature for the aircraft to do with the fuel temperatures and operating temperatures. And then because the air is so cold, it's so dense, the aircraft is then actually flying at a lower altitude than what we would expect it to be. Well, the aircraft may be aiming for, say, 3,000 feet, but in reality, it's more like 2,500 feet. So we apply the correct temperature correction to make sure that we're actually at 3,000 feet.
2: And I guess, I mean, the whole time you must be having to balance, is this flight feasible? Is it getting to the point where it actually may be dangerous for us to embark, against the fact that you're trying to respond to a medical

0: tend to fly together fairly regularly, and we're both captains with the airline, so quite often we can sit in either seat and fly together.
1: And how's your patient doing, do you know?
0: We're not up to date, except that we've heard he's recovering well.
2: Louise Robertson is a pilot with the Australian airline SkyTraders. She was speaking to the BBC's Tim Franks.

0: If you're out wandering around the alpine regions of southwestern China, you may come upon the Saxifraga candelabrum. Like many plants, it's intriguing to look at, whimsical and delicate even. But if you look long enough, you'll see signs of a tiny massacre. 150 years ago, renowned naturalist Charles Darwin did exactly that and suspected something sinister was afoot. And now scientists from China and the United States have proven Mr. Darwin's theory. The plant is carnivorous. Doug Soltis is a botanist and co-author on the new study. We reached him in Tucson, Arizona. Doug, you proved Charles Darwin right. How do you think he'd react to your study?
1: Well, I'd hope he'd be really excited and wanted to give us a big high five or two thumbs up, you know, way up, something like that. Yeah, it's really an honor to be involved in a study that really has something to do with Darwin like that and confirms something that he thought of so long ago. So I'm imagining him smiling right now.
2: Yeah. Describe these plants for us and what Darwin noticed about them.
1: Yeah, so that's a great question. They're smallish plants, so we're talking about things that are generally less than a foot tall. They have a cluster of leaves at the base, down at the base of, near the ground, and then stems when they flower. And those leaves and also the stem are covered with these very short, millimeter or two hairs, and they have a real sticky tip. Each one of those hairs, a sticky tip at the end of each hair. And that is what fascinated Darwin. Many members of the same plant family have those, and Darwin was really focused on a few members of this genus, Saxifraga, that he thought might actually be carnivorous.
2: Right, because he did notice what about these plants?
1: Well, if you notice these plants and some of their relatives in the field, they are often covered with insects. You can just see small insects, very smaller, just stuck to these hairs. The substance that's secreted by these hairs is very sticky, kind of sugary. And so you'll just see insects plastered to the leaves and stems of these plants. And so it just makes you wonder, what are they doing with all of those insects stuck to the bodies of these plants?
2: And so what were you able to prove that Darwin could not?
1: Well, now we have, abilities to do things that, of course, you couldn't do at that time. And so one of the key things that you have to show if you're going to document that a plant is a carnivore or carnivorous is that they can actually, it's one thing to have an insect stuck to you, but can you actually then digest that insect? And, I should just really stress that what these carnivorous plants are doing is, they're after nitrates. They occur in very poor soils, nitrogen poor soils, and so they want nitrogen. They're nitrogen starved. They can photosynthesize. They're not eating for the same reason that we are. They don't need carbon. They're able to make that, but they really need nitrogen, and so that's what they're trying to extract from these insects.
2: And then, how did you prove that that's what these plants were doing?
1: Yeah. So the first thing you do, you notice this as Darwin did in the field that they are covered with these insects, but then you can do a lot now in the laboratory. You have to show that materials inside the insect are then moved into the plant and then distributed throughout the plant body. And you can do that today with various types of substances can be used as almost like a dye or a marker. You can use an insect eat a radioactively labeled substance, very small, tiny amounts. It would be done inside, not in the field.

0: And then you can actually, much as you would do in medicine, trace where those materials are flowing throughout the plant, or even are they going into the plant? And in this case, they definitely went into the plant, and a lot of them were actually concentrated up near the flower, so they were moving through the plant body. So that was pretty exciting to see, and that's a key step in showing that something is a carnivorous plant.
1: I assume it's not only one kind of bug that's getting trapped on this plant, but are they only consuming one kind of bug?
0: That's a great question. So, you know, I should just fall back a little bit. When you test this in the lab, what people usually use are fruit flies because they're readily available. You can manipulate them. But in nature, you know, you can actually document working with people who study insects what the typical prey items are. These are not really big. The little hairs that have these really sugary tips on them are not very large. Because people are often wondering, well, okay, what about pollinators? They still need pollinators. So they trap a smaller type of insect, and then larger insects that are the pollinators are not really affected by these hairs. They're big enough that they are not going to be trapped or captured. And so the plant in that way is able, in a way, sort of able to, you know, partition between what it wants to trap and what it wants to have pollinated.
1: You know, what's interesting is Charles Darwin wrote to a friend that he cared more about sundews, similar to these plants, than, quote, the origin of all the species in the world, unquote. And I understand you have been studying these particular plants for 4 decades. So I would argue you sound a little like Darwin in your obsession.
0: Oh my, you know, what a compliment to be anywhere, you know, placed anywhere near Darwin. But, you know, I think as a botanist, many of us are just fascinated with certain plant groups. And I've long been fascinated with this entire family. So, thank you. It's very exciting. And I like that statement from Darwin because it shows a couple of things. You know, he's really a plant lover, but it also shows, you know, people are just really fascinated by carnivorous plants. It's amazing to think of, you know, plants kind of turning the tables that, you know, now they're the carnivores. And I think people have always found that just kind of an amazing thought.
1: So you've been able to confirm this carnivorous species. It's the first time in the Saxifraga family that it's confirmed that it's carnivorous. So will you be looking to prove this in others?
0: As we discussed, you know, there's a little bit of work involved in documenting this characteristic. And there are lots of plants that have hairs on them, and a lot of plants that have some sort of what we might call a sticky hair. So I think there are more of them out there, and hopefully it'll be a stimulus to get other people to look and carry out the necessary experiments to test these kinds of situations. But yes, there are a number of them that I have wondered for a long, long time. What are they doing with all those insects on them? So hopefully there'll be others that we can take a look at.
1: Get some more high fives from Darwin.
0: Yes, that would be that would be great. Yeah.
1: Doug Soltis, thank you very much for your time. I appreciate it.
0: Oh, thanks for your time, and thanks so much for your interest in this this work on plants. We really appreciate that.
2: Doug Soltis is a distinguished professor at the University of Florida and a co-author on a new study on a newly discovered carnivorous plant, published in the journal Nature Communications. We reached him in Tucson.

0: This is not a morning show. Everyone who works on As It Happens gets in at a respectable hour, hopefully after a good night's sleep. Our colleagues who work on morning shows aren't so lucky. It's a wonder they even stay awake. Earlier this week, Good Morning Memphis anchor Dominique Dillon had an on-air moment that's going viral. And now it's our sound of the day.
1: A matter of days to make all of this happen. Let's turn to the forecast. We have a heat advisory for parts of Northwest Memphis this morning, but meteorologist Brittany DeBose, she shares more.
2: You look like a perfect little angel taking a little nap. All right, so outside we are dealing with some

0: spotty showers on radar across the mid.
1: With our sound of the day, that's Good Morning Memphis anchor Dominique Dillon falling asleep on air. Later, she said she could not believe it happened, but that her 8-month-old had kept her up basically all night long. She also shared this Arnold Schwarzenegger quote on social media. Every morning, you have two choices. Continue to sleep with your dreams or wake up and chase them.

0: That's Beyonce with Sweet Dreams. And that is it for As It Happens on Friday, August 7th. Coming up next on CBC Radio 1, the news.
1: As It Happens, the Midnight Edition will be back again for you next week. I'm Rebecca Zanbergen. Thanks for listening.
0: And I'm Talia Schlanger.

0: tariffs on industries like steel, aluminum, auto, and lumber. In exchange, it would drop retaliatory measures like the American booze ban and provincial rules that make it harder for U.S. companies to work in Canada. Whether this will be enough remains to be seen. Kate McKenna, CBC News, Ottawa.
1: In Edmonton, RCMP say three people have died during an inmate transfer from a women's prison. A box truck and a Correctional Services Canada minivan collided south of Wainwright, Alberta on Thursday morning. The RCMP's James Morton.
2: The three occupants of the Correctional Services van, a 25-year-old female resident of Winnipeg, a 57-year-old male resident of Sherwood Park, and a 24-year-old female resident of North Battleford, were confirmed deceased at the scene.
1: Two correctional officers and an inmate were killed in the collision. Canada is moving forward with plans to restrict social media for kids under 16. The federal government is preparing to study a proposed ban, and a young Quebecer is offering another proposal, an app, to stop endless scrolling on social media. Alexander Silberman explains.
3: Add some new friends.
4: Alexis Bossé is scrolling on his smartphone through Livio, a new social media app he designed to keep users off social media.
3: There's an end to the feed, and I tell you to close the app and go back to real life.
4: There's no algorithm, no advertising, even messages encouraging users to disconnect.
3: My screen time is way too high, 6 to 8 hours a day.
4: Bussy created the app after experiencing the toll of doom scrolling. The app is a possible solution, according to experts, as mental health advocates continue to draw attention to the harms of social media. A survey by Mental Health Research Canada found people who report 7+ hours of screen time are significantly more likely to experience severe anxiety, depression, and psychological distress. A powerful tool with a growing debate over its limits. Alexander Silberman, CBC News, Montreal.
1: And that is The World This Hour. For CBC News, I'm Neil Kumar.
5: Hi, I'm Saroja Coelho. 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
6: As Spain tries to defuse a migrant crisis, a new problem emerges.
7: There are still groups of minors without family members sleeping out in the open, he says.
6: Spain now grapples with what to do with thousands of unaccompanied minors. I'm Marco Werman. Also, as Ebola continues to rage in Congo, experts say it's time for a broader containment effort.
8: We're not cutting the chain of transmission, and the outbreak continues.
6: Plus, we look at efforts to unmask the people behind revenge porn websites. And in Germany, celebrating a key moment in a 640-year-long music project, plus London's calling, and it's not happy over a proposal that it have you sit while drinking a beer.
9: That's not a pub. That is an attack on the British way of life.
6: All ahead today on The World. We kick off in India, where heat waves now fall under the classification of official disaster. The government in Delhi announced a designation earlier this week. It is a major change and reflects the growing reality that extreme heat is a deadly threat to people across India. Heat waves that kill more than 3,000 people a day have become normal there. Until now, the main response at the government level has been through so-called heat action plans. But small, low-income communities have been trying to find their own solutions to the heat. Earlier this week, our reporter Namrata Kolachlam took us to one of those communities in Delhi.
10: I asked for scarves from others, she says, and hung them up. It feels really good to do this work, she tells me. It's a street shading project where old fabric is transformed into canopies. Solutions like these could help millions of people living in so-called urban heat islands, where the temperature can be 5 to 6 degrees hotter than elsewhere in the city.
6: The new disaster designation means local governments in India could access a lot more money in response to a heat wave. Aditya Pillai is a researcher at King's College London focused on climate adaptation and extreme heat. He told me the disaster designation also carries psychological significance.
11: Heat existed in this very odd liminal space where it was becoming increasingly clear to observers and indeed like everyday people going about their lives that heat was becoming a major problem. And so this is part of a

0: broader slew of declarations across the world where countries are thinking, okay, this is something that we need to be prepared for and deal with.
1: Now, the existing government response to heat waves, the heat action plans, explain what they are exactly and how they're meant to work.
0: So heat action plans basically tell different government departments what they should do in the event of a heat wave. So if you're a local government official thinking about electricity grids, it tells you, okay, go and buy 20% more power because AC demand is going to go through the roof, right? If you're a person working in agriculture, if you're a government official working in agriculture, it says, okay, you send out these alerts to apple farmers because they are likely to be affected in this way. So it's supposed to be hyper-specific, but the format is sort of the same across the world. Two things that in general, Indian heat action plans, European heat action plans, a lot of American heat action plans don't do is finance the actions. And also build legislative scaffolding. So by that, I mean, say that this is a plan under X law, which then gives it legal defensibility and gives it far more teeth.
1: Right. How effective have they been?
0: It's very, very hard to say because the implementation is so uneven, right? This is a micro level problem and it varies from year to year, right? Sometimes the government bureaucrat who's a champion for heat has stepped away from the role and gone somewhere else. And then suddenly you have a vacuum. My suspicion would be that it's hugely variable. So there'd be some leaders, there'd be a lot of laggards. There'd be some in the middle who are doing a little bit or just about the bare minimum, like with most policy areas, I think.
1: So these local action plans are triggered in response to a heat event, but as we've seen with this new official heat disaster classification, extreme heat is becoming the baseline in India. So is the government doing anything to make a permanent change or institute some long-term solution?
0: I'm not entirely sure what the long-term stuff even looks like, right? I think we really need a vision collectively about... And this is, you know, not just true of India. I think what cities in hot countries look like moving forward. So you can do a patchwork quilt approach of, okay, you know, let's retrofit the electricity grid here, shade lined avenue here. But I think this is a much deeper conversation about what cities look like, what the future of work looks like, especially if a large proportion of your economy is already heat exposed. Because you can build the shade-lined avenue or construct shade. It'll take you 5 years to do it. By then, the baseline of the problem has shifted, as you very correctly point out. So the tricky part is, if you're a national government, you really do need to figure out this very fine balancing act of making sure you build some sort of framework within which states can do what they want based on their localized heat threat, right? So you cannot have the same set of actions for an apple farmer in the Himalayan foothills as you do for, you know, a beach resort operator in the beaches of South India. You just can't, right? So you build a framework and you have to then make sure you give local governments the capacity to act to their local heat and their local population vulnerabilities. And that's really threading a needle.
1: I'm speaking with Aditya Pillai, a climate adaptation expert, about the Indian government's responses to extreme heat. All this week on the show, we've been looking at smart local solutions that individuals and communities in two places in India are undertaking to deal with heat. Given the red tape you were talking about and how long it could take to actually deal with the problem, how important is it that those individual retail actions continue?
0: Oh, hugely. It's hugely important, right? I think there is a very important conceptual question at the heart of it, which is heat even the responsibility of just the state to fix, right? By the state, I mean the government. In my opinion, in a perfect world, 20% of the actions being taken will be taken by governments, and then about 80% ends up being stuff like trying to reduce your heat exposure, trying to make sure that your house is, you know, sort of built the right way. And these are thousands, millions, billions of individual decisions taken every day that cumulatively become the sum total of heat adaptation in a country or a community. And so those individualized solutions are hugely, hugely important. You need the 20%

0: of government actions to be the catalytic sort of lever that unlocks the 80%. And that's the dance that has to be played between these two elements, right? And that's the art of heat policy, I think. It's not about ham-handedly prescribing a whole bunch of things and then just hoping that it happens. It's about incentivizing things. It's about nudging. It's about cajoling. It's about awareness building. It's a lot of soft. It's a lot of vague. It's a lot of gray stuff.
1: So bottom line, Aditya, are you confident that in the long run, India will be able to mitigate what it's been experiencing and, you know, frankly, prevent unnecessary deaths?
0: No, I'm not confident. I don't, because we don't know the scale of the problem, right? So when I started working on climate policy 13, 14 years ago, I had no idea 2026 would look like this. We seem to have undercounted the rate of global warming by quite a bit. So no, I don't think anyone can be confident that we'll outrun this problem because we're currently losing that race. I sort of see it more as a question of how do you limit suffering now and going into the future and do what you can pragmatically on a day-to-day basis. And, you know, the hope is there is some solution, some fix, some major economic transformation that sort of reduces overall heat vulnerability across poor people across the world, because poor people tend to get the most heat. And, yeah, I mean, I think a lot of that is out of our hands. And so you sort of do roll up your sleeves and do the day-to-day work of, you know, pushing for more financing, pushing for national disaster declarations and so on.
1: Just to be clear, it sounds like you're saying it'll take a miracle, but also to be clear, it doesn't necessarily need a miracle. It just takes a lot of smart people working together. Am I wrong?
0: I don't think it's a miracle. I think you can limit damage, but that's different from heat not being a problem well into the future at all. And that bit of the problem is only going to get worse. Both things are true. I mean, smart people can reduce the overall size of the impact, but at the same time, the boundary is constantly shifting. Goalposts are shifting.
1: Aditya Pillai is a researcher on climate adaptation and extreme heat at King's College, London. What's the longest concert you've ever been to? 3 hours? Do I hear 6 hours or more? Well, it's hard to top Halberstadt, Germany, where a concert just passed the 25-year mark. As Gabe Bullard reports from Halberstadt, it's not stopping anytime soon.
2: If everything goes according to plan, the performance of John Cage's piece Organ 2 ASLSP will end on September 5th in the year 2640. That's 639 years after it started. It goes on for so long, not because of the length of the song, the written score is just a couple pages, but because of the tempo. Cage liked to experiment. He's perhaps best known for 4:33, a song without any notes. He wrote this piece with instructions to play it as slow as possible, hence the name ASLSP. The piece plays on a specially designed pipe organ. Air is always blowing through the pipes. To change notes, pipes can be added, taken out, or swapped. The keys are held down with bags of sand, so chords stretch on for years. This chord we're hearing has been playing since February 2024. And on Wednesday, it changed, with the addition of an A that'll play until October 2027. You'll have to listen closely here. Did you hear that? It's a small change, but a popular one. About 700 people from around the world packed into the old stone church in Halberstadt that holds the organ to witness the addition of the new pipe. Michael Barnett came from Glasgow, Scotland.
3: One of the bucket list things in the world of music. It's something, it's an event. So it's interesting to be here and just to say you were there.
2: Barnett was wearing a shirt with 433 printed on it and is a fan of Cage and avant-garde music. The idea of a piece that lasts generations appeals to him.
3: It's about the bigger picture. One chord does not change much, but a whole bunch of chords can change the world.
2: It's the type of event that has to be experienced to be believed. The recording alone doesn't capture the feeling of hundreds of people coming together to focus on a tiny shift in tone.
4: I will have a really tough time explaining this to anyone back home.

0: I'm like, you had, trust me, it was this beautiful, magical moment. Spirit, like, whatever spiritual quality you assigned to music, it was there. You could feel it, and I'm sure I'm going to sound like someone who just got back from Burning Man.
1: Jamie Iman came from Spokane, Washington. Such a long piece inspires deep thoughts, questions about whether the project can make it to 2640, or whether humanity will. Iman mentions how the news from home is about wildfires, and here, a days-long heat wave and drought makes the thought of catastrophe unavoidable. But the project is an oasis.
0: I personally think that one of the things that I like about this project is the optimism of it, the idea that we are at the beginning of, you know, 25 years is not nothing, but it is, in the scheme of 600, the very start, right? We're at the infancy of this project, and I think there is something to be said for all of us just kind of collectively showing up.
1: The biggest challenge for the concert right now is in the short term, maintaining funding and interest. The project is run by volunteers and costs about 60,000 euro a year for electricity and maintenance, all of which comes from private donations. The project's new director, Annelie Borgman, tells me to raise money they've begun selling tickets to the concert's grand finale in six centuries. The price? 2,640 euro.
2: Of course, if you are not available, you are able to make it to a present for your children and children, grandchildren, whatever you want to, or to give it to a wonderful person you know.
1: And as for who will see the project through, Borgman says she'd like to get more volunteers from the area, so there's a homegrown base of support. Between chord changes, the foundation that puts on the concert offers workshops and events for locals to build interest and involvement. Borgman isn't focused on the year 2640, but on next year and the one after that. And that's 25 down, 614 to go. For The World, I'm Gabe Bullard, Halberstadt, Germany.

0: This is The World. I'm Marco Werman. This week, the World Health Organization warned that the public health response to Ebola is failing to contain the outbreak. There are now over 4,000 cases reported in the Democratic Republic of Congo. And the Africa Centers for Disease Control and Prevention says responders need to shift focus to door-to-door disease tracking. This is also coming at the same time that healthcare workers are starting to go on strike there. Joining me to discuss the situation was Dr. Mesfin Tekle Tesema with the International Rescue Committee, the RRC, where he is the head of the health unit. He's in New York.
1: 4,000 cases, that's the largest number for Ebola outbreak that we have seen 2 months into the outbreak. You know, just to give you perspective, it took 11 weeks to get to this number during the West Africa outbreak. So the speed of the spread and the number of cases that are reported are alarming, and that's why this number is very much, you know, concerning.
0: Africa CDC has said their response teams are now shifting from contact tracing to an active case search. How will that work?
1: So that is the last resort that we have. That means that community health workers, volunteers, will have to go door to door to identify cases who might not have been reported. And that requires collaboration from the community. And also, you need to deploy a large number of volunteers and community workers across 5 provinces, which is an area massive in size across Eastern Democratic Republic of Congo. So it's going to be a very tough job. That strategy has been tried in West Africa in the previous outbreak and, you know, using an approach look like, you know, lockdown, as you may remember during COVID. Mm-hmm. But it will have economic cost. And at the same time, it requires a lot of cooperation from the community. So, I mean, it is an appropriate strategy, but it's not going to be easy to implement it.
0: Dr. Tesema, there's also this burgeoning healthcare worker strike.

0: is it clear what their grievances are?
1: So for the healthcare workers, their concern is actually payment and incentives. You know, many of them are working overtime on extended hours, including weekend. And in DRC, the health system is very weak. There are very few healthcare workers. Even those, even in normal situation, they deal with so many types of illness and disease. And on top of that, now they are dealing with Ebola. So really, they need to be paid on time. And they need to be paid the allowance they need so that they can continue working. So I think that is what is needed to gain their cooperation and continued collaboration and showing up to do the work. But I must say that despite all of this, you know, that the isolated incident of a strike in Bunia, many healthcare workers are showing up and caring for the patient.
0: Oh, interesting.
1: I think those are the heroes still continue to be facing and providing care for their population.
0: Dr. Mesfin Tekle-Tesema is the head of the health unit with the International Rescue Committee. He spoke with me from New York. As you heard, the Ebola outbreak is concentrated in the eastern regions of DR Congo. We reached out to Trish Newport, emergency program manager for Doctors Without Borders. She's based in Bunia on the front lines of the fight to contain Ebola.
2: The situation is horrible. We're 3 months into the outbreak. There are almost 1,800 deaths. And here in Bunia, this is the hot spot. In the last week, there were about 300 cases and 100 deaths. There are still so many community deaths that are happening. And the thing about community deaths is when someone dies in the community, they can cause 10 to 15 other people getting infected. So as long as we're still having community deaths, as long as we still have people arriving very late in the treatment centers, we know that the numbers will continue to increase exponentially.
0: MSF has reported that 90% of admitted patients in Bunia do not appear on official contact tracing lists. What does that mean exactly for transmission?
2: This means that surveillance is not strong enough at this moment, so there's not possible to be contact follow-up. But even more important than following all of the contacts, we need to be identifying who are the contacts of all of these confirmed cases. Today, with these big numbers, it's actually impossible. And so people don't necessarily know that they're contacts. This is one of the issues. They're not being followed up. And yes, so many of the new cases that are showing up in the Ebola treatment center never knew that they were contacts.
0: So how's that changing the response in treatment centers?
2: It's challenging. You know, you need to have all different pillars of outbreak response in place, every single place where there are cases, to be able to stop the chain of transmission. Today, we are running behind the outbreak. So it means, yes, we have treatment centers, but we don't necessarily have all of the other pillars of outbreak response, like safe and dignified burials, decontamination, surveillance, contact tracing, community engagement. And this means we're not cutting the chain of transmission and the outbreak continues.
0: And some field workers have faced attacks by locals, correct?
2: It's true. So every time there are new cases in a new area, it's important to be able to go right away and be able to answer the questions of the community, to be able to demystify the disease, follow up on rumors, and really engage with community leaders. One problem and big challenge with responding here is that this is an area with massive, massive humanitarian needs. It's an area of armed conflict. You have hundreds of thousands of people that are displaced, living in horrible situations. So we also have to make sure that we're not just focusing on an Ebola response. We're also looking at what the needs of the population are. Remember in the outbreak that was between 2018, 2020, there was a lot of violence towards the Ebola response. And when you ask people why there was this hesitancy and violence, they said, Ebola is your priority. It's not our priority. We don't have access to running water. We don't have access to basic treatment. Our children die of malaria. And so for this, I think we also really have to keep in mind, no matter how crazy the Ebola outbreak is, we have to look at the other needs of the population.
0: What does all this mean for the door knocking campaign? Will you have enough people who can canvass and do it safely because they're meeting people at their door who might already be infected and don't know it?
2: I mean, imagine all of the human resources that will be needed to be able to go door to door. Yes, there needs to be intensified follow-up, active case finding. But it's also, you need to be training hundreds of people to be able to do it. It's a huge ambition.
0: Is the door to door campaign unrealistic right now?
2: It needs to be very well planned. And as I said, there really needs to be a proper training plan, a proper human resource plan. Those things definitely need to be in place, and it takes time. It takes time to find

0: that many resources and to be able to properly train them. Ebola isn't something you can play with. People need to know what the risks are. They need to know how to protect themselves. They need to know how to protect their families and be able to work in a safe environment. And so the more people you train, the more that information gets into the community.
1: Trish, we're also hearing mixed reports that this specific strain of Ebola, Bundibugyo, is mutating. What are you hearing?
0: I can tell you what we see. We see a lot of deaths. We know in the previous two Bundibugyo outbreaks, the case fatality was around 33%, maybe even lower. Now we see it growing every day as more and more deaths are being reported. Right now it's at 45%. But it's hard to say, unless there are actually tests done on the virus, is it mutating or is it still because there's so much community engagement that needs to be done? It's because this outbreak is so big and we just can't respond everywhere. The people are still dying in the communities. So it's hard to know if it's mutated or if it's just a sign that the response is not big enough.
1: That's Trish Newport, Emergency Program Manager for Doctors Without Borders. She's based in Bunia in the DR Congo. 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

0: This is The World. I'm Marco Werman. They are only children waking up each morning in a foreign country, outside, no shelter to speak of, unprotected and hungry. That's how hundreds of mostly Moroccan minors are living in the Spanish enclave of Ceuta in North Africa. They were among the more than 70,000 migrants who entered the territory last week after breaching Ceuta's border with Morocco. The vast majority of those migrants went back. The minors who stayed, though, are in desperate need of housing, food, and protection from criminals. Spain's government wants to move them to the mainland ASAP. But as The World's Jerry Haddon reports from Barcelona, the pushback against that is growing. And a note of caution before listening, this story discusses sexual crimes against children.
1: By the end of the day, on July 31st, tens of thousands of the newly arrived migrants in Ceuta, most of them Moroccan, were already on their way home. But this young boy did not want to go. The unidentified child in a wet yellow bathing suit and plastic shoes begs a Spanish soldier not to deport him. In the video posted on YouTube by the Spanish newspaper El Mundo, the soldier marches the boy toward the Moroccan border. But just steps away, a member of Spain's Civil Guard intervenes, says the boy can stay. That child joined an estimated 2,000 other unaccompanied minors still in Ceuta. Under Spanish and European law, they cannot be deported until authorities first find family or a guardian to receive them, if they can. That search can take months or longer. In the meantime, Spain has custody, but Ceuta has no more room in its shelters. Its social services are overwhelmed. We are calling on the rest of Spain to come to our rescue, said Juan Vivas, Ceuta's president. We need solidarity. Alone, we can't deal with this, he said. Alone, we will drown. But a week on, Vivas is still awaiting that lifeline. In the meantime, a humanitarian catastrophe is looming, says Mauricio Valiente, head of the Spanish Commission for Refugee Aid. There are still groups of minors without family members sleeping out in the open, he says, and many migrants come from conflict-ridden countries such as Sudan and Yemen, he says. They're living on the beach and in other locations that do not meet minimum standards. TV images show hundreds of migrants lounging on Ceuta's main beach. Most have only the clothes they swam in to get here. For food, they're depending on residents or crowded food banks or on what they can fish from the trash. Minors have it even worse. In just over a week, local media have reported assaults on underage migrants, attempts to traffic them into prostitution, and in at least one case involving a young girl, an alleged rape. In their desperation, some of the children are stealing clothes off clotheslines and food from local stores, in some cases violently. Spain's central government has sent more police and military to restore order in the town and on the border. It's also sending money. We're sending an emergency package of $29 million to help Ceuta deal with the crisis, says Elma Saiz Delgado, Spain's minister for inclusion, social security, and immigration.

0: migration. Delgado, like Ceuta's President Vivas, has called on the rest of Spain's regions to help. Under Spanish law, they have to, actually. The country's 17 so-called semi-autonomous communities, or regions, must equally share the burden of unaccompanied underage migrants, no matter where they might cross into Spain. But Spain's opposition Popular Party, or PP, is so far showing defiance.
1: Esto es una crisis de seguridad nacional.
0: The PP's president, Miguel Tellado, visited Ceuta this week, saying Spain was facing a national emergency. He said the only solution is for anyone and everyone who crossed our border illegally to go back to where they came from. The Popular Party is responding to growing pressure from Spain's far-right Vox, an anti-immigrant party winning more and more votes. Vox and the PP have aligned power in four regions, and those regions are saying they won't accept even one more migrant, no matter what their age.
2: Y lo primero es militarizar permanentemente la frontera.
0: What we need to do, said Vox party leader Santiago Abascal, is permanently militarize the border to ensure our security forces have the means to protect it. And we need to close the crossing between Spain and Morocco until we get guarantees that nothing like this will ever happen again. The current dynamic, he said, only brings us death, suffering, and ruin. In Ceuta this week, Abascal called the mass crossing an invasion and an act of war by Morocco. If his goal is to stir up anti-immigrant sentiment, his discourse is resonating among some locals. Earlier this week, a crowd of hundreds of young Spaniards marched through Ceuta streets, waving Spanish flags, chanting, "We're Spanish." Their point was that the migrants are not, that they don't belong. But the law says otherwise, and unless Spanish conservatives agree to accept some of these underage kids without family, Spain is headed for a political crisis on top of the humanitarian one. For The World, I'm Sherry Haddon, Barcelona.
3: Back in 2024, a federal court in Boston sentenced a former college track and field coach, Steve Waith, to 5 years in prison for attempting to coerce over 100 women into sending him nude photos. Here's a report at the time by Boston CBS affiliate WBZ.
4: Prosecutors say Waith asked women athletes at Northeastern for their phones so that he could record their practices. But instead, they say, he forwarded explicit photos from their phones to himself.
3: Waith's legal case ended there, but the website where he allegedly uploaded some of his victims' photos, it was still operating. On the site called Leaked BB, the open source investigation group Bellingcat found old posts that matched Waste offers to, quote, trade nudes of athletes.
5: Looking at historical archives of the site and the website in its current form, it overwhelmingly shared non-consensual images from women and potentially, in some cases, underaged girls.
3: That's Bellingcat investigator Colina Coltai. She says the trade in non-consensual intimate images of women, sometimes called revenge porn, was a major feature of that website.
5: Women's images were not just shared non-consensually, but they're essentially used as a form of currency. And particularly, people were even getting paid and, like, financially compensated for sharing and leaking these images.
3: Coltai used a digital paper trail to trace the ownership of Linked BB.
5: Following payment streams and the website infrastructure, so how the website was built, how it was designed, what are like bits and pieces and clues and how the site was designed, led us to this person in New Zealand.
3: Her investigation identified the website's owner as Jitendra Maharaj, a cryptocurrency entrepreneur and family man who lives in Christchurch, New Zealand. Earlier this week, I spoke with Coltai, who's based in Seattle, and her reporting partner for this investigation, Michael Wright, a journalist with The Press, a newspaper based in Christchurch. Coltai started by describing the duality of the suspected owner of Leaked BB.
5: I think he kind of is this guy who's been living this double life. In Jitendra's case, he seemed to be a successful man. He's got a family, a partner, and multiple kids. He has a business. He was a former pilot and now is a CEO or co-founder of a variety of different titles at the largest crypto startup payment system in New Zealand. And so on the surface, I think you say like, oh, this seems like a successful person. But if you dig into these digital life that he had, this like second digital life. And so we found clues of old profiles he had or sort of this online lifestyle that he lived, which seemed to already express interest years ago before Leaked BB was even created in creating websites like this. So we found previous sites that also hosted pornography, him expressing interest in creating these kind of sites and various other type behavior.
3: So, Colina, what is the strongest evidence that he is the likely owner?
5: I think there's some really strong clues. So

0: One bit of clue is looking at, again, the payment streams. What they were trying to accept a variety of different payments. You can imagine Google Pay, Apple Pay, PayPal. And the PayPal bit was a particularly wonderful link because when you clicked on the PayPal button, it would want to direct you to the PayPal account associated with it so he could accept payments. So looking at the HTML code that's saved in the archive from 2019, so at the very, very first beginning bit of when this site was created, there was a phone number attached to a Proton email at the site. And this was the account that was used to accept payments. Now, at the time, I was like, I'm not sure what this string of numbers could mean. But as we discovered Jitendra and his digital profile, I was able to look through public records of websites he owned. And so back in the early days, he had had these websites, particularly around the service MyBB and other bulletin board type websites. And the phone number he used as the contact for those that are associated with the name is the same string of numbers on this Proton email set up to accept PayPal payments for LeakBB. So that already was a huge clue.
1: So let me turn to Michael right now. This is where you and the press newspaper in Christchurch come in. You live there. What can you tell us about Maharaj?
2: Jitendra Maharaj lives in a normal house in suburban Christchurch, a small, medium-sized city in New Zealand, and it was my job to track him down. It was clear where we could find him. His address was easy to find. He wasn't hidden or anything like that in New Zealand. When I first tried to contact him, he wasn't here. Knocked on his door, nothing, sent him an email, nothing. So it became a bit of an exercise to actually firstly make contact with him and then try and get some answers out of him.
1: Yeah, but you then did what all good reporters do, Michael. You go back to his house, knock on his door, and you finally asked him about these allegations. I'd like us to hear some of that encounter, which you recorded.
3: Is there anything at all you would like to say, even if it's not directly those questions that were put in the email?
4: I think I've been very clear. Like, it seems like there's some kind of targeted attack out on me, so I'm not really...
3: I mean, is it unfair? Is what they're asking wrong?
4: Yes.
3: Are they asking...
4: Yes, of course.
3: Well, that's important then. In what way is it wrong? Like, that would be important information.
4: They've got some kind of manufactured evidence or something that's pointing me to this garbage, and they're just literally going after me for God knows what reason.
1: Despite multiple requests to Maharaj and his legal representatives for comment, Bellingcat did not receive any further response from him before their publication deadline earlier this month. But Koltai said that within about 48 hours of contacting Maharaj, the website LeakBB was taken offline.
0: Not even 48 hours, Michael can correct me if not, but within 48 hours of reaching out to Jitendra, the site coming offline. And I think that would be far too coincidental if he wasn't somehow intimately affiliated with the site for it to come down at that time when we send out those emails. So I think for us, it's hopefully some relief to victims as well. So I think it's a huge win. I'm thrilled about it.
1: Michael Wright, how serious a problem are revenge porn websites in New Zealand? And what sort of legal issues could someone there face for owning or managing a website like the one we've been discussing?
2: Very serious. We have legislation that's probably 10 years old now called the Harmful Digital Communications Act that you would be subject to if you were offending in this way in New Zealand. $500,000 fines, years in jail. I spoke to one of the representatives from a company called NetSafe, which is sort of a statutory body in New Zealand, has some standing under that legislation. And we talked about this, about the law and where theoretically a person would stand with a site like LeakBB in the New Zealand legal system. And while it's quite an effective piece of law, one of the shortcomings of it in this case is, well, there's two. One is that if you have person A who has their images taken from them by person B and put onto platform C, negotiating with platform C is really a good faith conversation. And if you have a large platform like, yeah, Meta or Google, they're going to want to be a good actor in that space, at least publicly. So they will do the right thing. If you have a bad actor in platform C, then that gets a lot harder and they can say, no, go away, whoever you are. While it's quite an effective piece of law, one of the shortcomings of it in this case is when it comes to a large website like this that's hosted elsewhere, it kind of runs away from New Zealand law a bit.
1: Yeah, so Colina, it sounds like prosecuting the owners of sites like this has some challenges.
0: It does. And, you know, I'm not a lawyer. And I probably can't speak very much to the legal difficulties in prosecuting.

0: prosecuting this. But I do know that at least from an investigative standpoint, what we have found particularly effective, if the goal is at least to try to get the site taken down, to try to minimize the harm that's already done, then at least being able to identify or link real names, real people that can be held accountable for the website seems to be one of the most effective tools, at least in my arsenal, that can provide some help, some relief to victims of not just LeakBB, but other, including other like platforms.
1: And the second question to you, Michael, if a lot of this is being accomplished through AI, what additional problems do you see that raising? Because we're not in cut and paste land anymore.
2: Yeah. So in the New Zealand context, the law, that legislation, Harmful Digital Communications, we'll just call it HDC in New Zealand, and everyone sort of knows it's one of those pieces of legislation that's actually known by the public for this reason. That law is actually pretty robust when it comes to AI, even though it was drafted beforehand. The way it's written, it can account for exactly that type of content. But like I say, it's constrained by that fact that it's not for some deepfake content disseminated everywhere, all over a site that is entirely set up for this purpose. So, yeah, so that's the challenge.
1: I mean, I think of a recent high-profile case, the one involving Italian Prime Minister Giorgia Meloni, who has been the target of several deepfake scandals involving her as a subject in AI-generated photos. Two questions. First for you, Kalina, how did that move the needle on the public's awareness of this problem?
0: As bad as it may seem, but I do think these high-profile cases really do bring the awareness to the issue. There are people who I still meet and I talk to in my day-to-day life where I tell them what kind of stuff I investigate, who weren't even aware that this is a problem and how big of a problem it is, and really what even the capabilities are. The reality when it comes to digital harm against women and girls is that it is a long-standing problem that's only growing, and I feel like people are getting more emboldened. And so I think the public attention that big figures bring to the issue can only help bring more public awareness and public outcry and public pressure in encouraging more accountability, encouraging legislation, restrictions, and giving resources to combating the issue.
1: And that was Bellingcat's Kalina Koltai in Seattle and her reporting partner, Michael Wright, a journalist with The Press, a newspaper based in Christchurch, New Zealand. We should add that Wright tells us that the subject of their investigation, Jitendra Maharaj, has not been charged with any crimes.

I'm going to go out on a limb here and say from experience that no matter where you go in the world, the best way to expand your musical horizons is to listen to what other people have on heavy rotation. A friend, maybe, a partner, a relative, even a stranger. That's how it happened for Ugandan singer-songwriter John Mook. He was visiting family in Kampala when he came upon this song in his cousin's CD collection.

Yep, We Are the World, a massively popular charity single released in 1985 by some of the biggest names in music. When John Mook discovered the song years later, it changed his life. At the time, Mook was a budding musician in Mutungo, Uganda. He played bugle. But this song was Mook's first exposure to Western pop music. It inspired him to learn English and write his own songs. He also ditched the bugle and picked up the guitar. Mook then got a gig on a popular cruise line, and that got him a visa to work in the U.S. He moved to Austin, Texas, and then his music caught the ear of heavy-hitting record producer Dan Auerbach. He joined forces with Mook on his debut album, Flying Away, which came out in May of 2024.

John Mulk will be on the road later this month performing around the U.S. and to think how his pathway was happily diverted by a cousin's CD collection. Here's his autobiographical, Flying Away From Home.

0: This is The World. I'm Marco Werman. In our most recent conversations with National Geographic explorer Paul Salopek, we've heard how he's been traveling via kayak and foot down the outer coast of Alaska towards British Columbia, Canada. That's where he is right now. Also, Paul is off-grid. So given how remote he is this week, we're reaching into the vault for a conversation that takes us to a very different time and place in his global walking project. Tbilisi, the capital of the former Soviet Republic of Georgia in 2015. As Paul will explain, he wound up settling there for the better part of a year. He told us what makes Tbilisi unique.
1: It's another one of these trading hubs, and it's like a fulcrum point that balances right between Europe and Asia. So this is where a lot of the Silk Road caravans came to, and they would unload their merchandise here, go take a steam bath in the hammam, and then trade it on to Europe. So a kind of a marketplace society here where everybody was welcome.
0: You had been walking for nearly 2 years, nearly 3,000 miles out of East Africa when you reached Georgia in 2015. You kind of got stuck there, from what I understand, for months. How did you shift gears from visitor to basically resident?
1: Yeah, months and months. I was trying to get a visa to walk through Iran, because Iran, as you know, Mark, was a hugely important country in terms of just human culture, human migrations. And the weeks were ticking off, right? I was applying. I was thinking I'd be staying in Tbilisi only for, you know, maybe a few weeks. I ended up spending almost 9 months waiting here. Iran was that important. The visa did not come through, so I had to basically enjoy a lot of good wine here and got to know the Caucasus before heading into Central Asia instead.
0: One of your explorations in Georgia took you to a vineyard. Georgians claim to have invented winemaking. Is that national pride speaking, or is there something to it?
1: It's a little bit of both. It's a complicated thing. I don't want to offend my Georgian friends, right? It's really hard to go back 8,000 years, right? This is like early, almost Neolithic, right? But they found, you know, they found clay pots here. They've done scrapings inside, analyzed whatever residues, and it was grape juice, right? So I think Georgia has as good a claim as anybody. Maybe, you know, parts of Turkey, parts of the Caucasus. This area might have been the original vineyard of the world, for grape wine anyway. They're very proud of it.
0: I mean, you write about this vineyard where a previous owner, you describe as a Francophile, used to make champagne and it would flow in a fountain in the courtyard.
1: Georgian wine, as you may know, it specializes in kind of making out of a clay pot. They sink it into a ground. It's called a kvevri, and it has kind of an earthy flavor because of that. Very distinctive, right? And he said, you know, I went to Italy and I won this first prize award. And they said, hey, where have you been all these years? He said, guys, you know, we've been fighting the Russians. Give me a break.
0: Now, notably, Georgians have also been cultivating honeybees for thousands of years. You came across an archaeological dig, a burial site, where mummified bodies had been embalmed with honey. Tell us about that.
1: I got to actually go into the lab where they were analyzing some of these artifacts. We're talking 4,300 years old. This is like they had tamed oxen, but not horses yet. And they were kind of moving like in tented camps, you know, around the steppes, around the mountains of this part of the world. And the archaeologists found this very big mound that they dug into, and buried in it was some kind of a chieftain. There were apparently people who were slaves who had been sacrificed and who died along with him. But they and everything else in this burial chamber was preserved with honey. And you could smell, Marco, 4,000-year-old honey. You could smell the sweetness coming out of, they had like nuts and berries and pieces of basketry. And honey is an amazing preservative.
0: How did honey preserve the human body?
1: It's so sweet that bacteria can't survive in it because they consume all the oxygen and it becomes an anoxic environment. So like the bog people, right, that you've heard about in Scandinavia, people they pull out of these mud bogs, there's just no oxygen so they don't decay. Honey has kind of the same effect.
0: Right.
1: There's a legend even that Alexander the Great was buried in honey.
0: Incredible. Paul, you also wrote about Georgians' reverence for their nation's poets. What does that say about Georgian identity?
1: Yeah, I mean, they have an amazing, rich, very old lyric tradition here. It's equal to their pride in being kind of one of the first

0: the vineyards of the world. They're heroes. Their national heroes are poets. Shota Rustavelli, Shaba Favela, Svach Favela, these names of these kind of iconic lyricists. And you can tell a lot about a society when you walk through its capital and you see who's up on the pedestals, who are immortalized in statuary, right? Many societies, it's kings, it's generals on horses with a saber pointing at the sky, right? Powerful people. In Georgia, it's often poets.
1: That conversation with National Geographic explorer Paul Salopek is from May of 2024. Paul's project is the Out of Eden Walk. To hear more of our conversations with Paul about his adventures, come to our website, theworld.org. Here's a little note to take you into the weekend. A new battle of Britain is brewing over how to consume a pint. The Westminster City Council, which is responsible for licensing pubs and restaurants in London's West End, has put forward a proposal to cut back on what it calls vertical drinking, essentially standing with a glass.
2: Not being allowed to stand up and drink a pint and having to sit down at a table and waiting for a waiter to come over to you, that's not a pub. That is an attack on the British way of life.
1: That's Kevin O'Sullivan, a national talk show host in the UK, and he's by no means the only one up in arms. London's mayor, Sadiq Khan, tweeted, "You can't run a world-famous nightlife district with a village hall mindset." Sasha Lord, a former nighttime economy advisor for Greater Manchester, called it the most ludicrous policy decision he's ever seen.
3: Everybody knows how pubs are on their knees at the moment. We're losing two pubs a day. Then all of a sudden you have Westminster Council that turn around and say, well, you can't stand up in the pub and you can't go to the bar. We recommend table service. And that would restrict capacity.
1: He was speaking there on the talk radio network LBC. The embattled Westminster Council is now defending itself, calling it only a proposal, and that it's intended to reduce noise and disorderly behavior. Westminster Councillor Tim Barnes says the whole thing is being misrepresented, and that claims they want to ban drinkers from standing is utter rubbish.
4: You may have seen some headlines over the last couple of days to suggest that we'd like to stop you from standing up and having a drink in pubs just such as this. It's not true. In fact, we'd like to encourage you to come out and have fun. We just want to make sure you can do that safely.
1: Detractors remain unconvinced. Westminster just happens to have more pubs and restaurants licensed to sell alcohol than any other local jurisdiction in the UK. That's led to snarky comments that if residents of a hugely popular nightlife spot want peace and quiet, they should move to the countryside.

0: PRX.
1: That was The World from PRX. The program was recorded earlier in the day.
2: The following program was previously recorded by NHK World Japan.
3: This is Asian View from NHK World Japan. I'm Yoshio Gasawara. Honda Motors suspending production at three vehicle plants in Japan. This comes after last week's powerful earthquake damaged a supplier's factory in Kumamoto Prefecture. Honda says a plant operated by group parts maker Astemo suffered major damage when the quake struck on July 28th. That has affected parts procurement. Japan's industry ministry says liquefied petroleum gas probably caused a huge explosion at a shopping mall following the earthquake. The blast in the town of Kashima left seven people dead. Ministry officials told LPG supplier Fukuoka Oxygen to file an accident report. The company says the quake may have damaged distribution pipes and caused a gas leak, resulting

0: resulting in ignition of accumulated gas. The gas was used for cooking in restaurants at the mall and for heating water. Human rights officials from Thailand have met with a Japanese national who was abducted by North Korea in 1978 and who eventually returned to Japan. They're seeking information about a Thai woman who's also believed to have been kidnapped by the North. Two members of Thailand's National Human Rights Commission met with Soga Hitomi in the city of Sado in Niigata Prefecture. Anocha Panchoy was originally from Chiang Mai in northern Thailand. She went missing in 1978 while working in Macau. Soga told the commissioners that Panchoy lived in the same apartment complex as her family in the North Korean capital. After the meeting, the two commissioners visited the site in the city where Soga and her mother Miyoshi were abducted in August 1978. This is NHK World Japan.
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4: From CBC News, the world this hour, I'm Neil Kumar. We begin in BC, where the southern interior has been hit the hardest by a recent surge of fire activity. The Bradley Creek blaze has destroyed at least 230 homes on the western shore of Okanagan Lake. Also, the South Okanagan wildfire has expanded to 5,000 hectares. Evacuation orders have been issued as the Bald Range fire is considered out of control. Now the hazy gray smoke is covering most of the region, blanketing the tourist season and festivals. Shelley Joyce reports.
5: I've heard the word devastating be thrown out by some of our organizers. It's very disappointing.
6: Jonathan Arkle says the decision to cancel the Kelowna Apple Triathlon to be held this weekend was not made lightly. 730 athletes were registered for the event that included a variety of distances, including the Canadian National Championships. This weekend's Rib Fest is expected to be shrouded in smoke. Duncan Altheus is one of the organizers. He says they've canceled the Dragon Boat part of the festival because of poor air quality.
7: With the smoke, we decided to not run that event.
6: Rivers are still optimistic that people who are sick of the smoke will still come out to give themselves a bit of a lift.
8: We're only going to add to it a little bit, and it'll be the nice smelling, like barbecue glazed kind of smoke. So we're
6: tourists in Kelowna still making the best of their vacations that have been planned for months. Shelley Joyce, CBC News, Kamloops.
4: In Utah, a helicopter battling a large wildfire with two people on board crashed on Friday. Federal officials say there's no immediate word on their conditions. The helicopter was one of seven working a fire in central Utah that was caused by lightning back on July 27th. According to the FAA, the crash took place in Richfield, which is about 256 kilometers south of Salt Lake City. Donald Trump's plans to build a lavish ballroom on the White House grounds have suffered another setback. An appeals court in Washington, D.C. has ruled the U.S. president needs congressional approval to proceed with his plan. Tom Perry reports.
9: I want to build a ballroom. It needs it badly.
10: Donald Trump's plans in limbo. An appeals court has upheld a ruling ordering a halt to work on the president's lavish ballroom, saying the project needs congressional approval. Trump calls the ruling judicial overreach and says he'll take his case to the Supreme Court. For Trump, it's the second legal setback in a week. Last Friday, U.S. attorney and former Fox News host Jeanine Pirro dropped the case against David Hearn. The former U.S. Olympian was accused of vandalizing the reflecting pool in Washington's National Mall. Pirro acknowledged the real problem was shoddy workmanship. Hearn told CNN about his ordeal.
11: It's not the United States of America that I know.
10: in its ruling on the ballroom.

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1: I'm Emil Niazi, sitting in for Elamine Abdel-Mahmoud. This is Commotion. So Ariana Grande just dropped Petal, her eighth and latest studio album, and it comes on the heels of an already busy few years for the singer and actor. There was her acclaimed role as Galinda in Wicked, plus the upcoming sequel to The Fockers, and she's on tour. And all of that work and this brand new album come with a ton of scrutiny and speculation about her current health and body. It's a conversation that fans and the media are finding difficult to talk about. Saatchi Cole, Cyrus Marcus Ware, and Pablo the Don are with me now to unpack all of this. Welcome to the group chat.
2: Hey, everybody.
1: Before we go any further, I want to start with Ariana's new album. Take a listen to this.

0: that's Pedal, the title track to Ariana Grande's new album. You've all listened to it. Pablo, let me start with you. How are you feeling about what you've heard so far?
1: Honestly, I am bored. This feels uninspired. I think the last couple of Ariana projects have just felt like they exist rather than she's actually put in the effort that I think she's capable of. And I'm saying this as someone who's a Sweetener fan, which is not the favorite of her fan base mostly. This Pedal isn't doing it for me. I don't know if she was too busy. Maybe she should have took a longer break. This album just falls super flat. I don't feel like she's searching for anything that's actually inspiring her. She doesn't want to touch too many of the taboo topics she's been discussed about on this album. And like, it's just boring me. I'm not interested right now in Ariana Grande.
0: Okay. Don't hold back at all. Sachi, the last time people would have heard new music from Ariana would have been via the single Popular off the Wicked soundtrack back in 2024. How are you feeling about the Ariana that we're hearing with Pedal?
2: She feels like weirdly defiant to me in a way. There is like a quietude to the album that I agree I feel is really boring. It's not for me either. I am a poptimist. I think everything should sound like we're at the club. So that's my disclaimer. But it is a record about feeling frustrated with criticism, with attention. There's a lot of energy on the album, if not speaking to her fans, at least speaking to her audience, who has a really strange parasocial relationship with her, often an unfair one because that's what we do to celebrity, especially to young women. But the way she's responding to it is kind of pugilistic, but delivered with like a whisper and a hush, which is sort of interesting. I can understand that dichotomy, but for me, it feels sad. It's a sad record.
0: And of course, you can be sad at the club, as we all famously
2: know. But

0: hate that I made you love me off of Petal, the new studio album from Ariana Grande. Okay, Cyrus, let's get into this online debate that is surrounding Ariana Grande, specifically this intense speculation and scrutiny about her health and appearance. Briefly, just talk us through what sparked this debate.
1: Well, she released the music video for Petal, and in this music video, you can see some of her chest bones and her rib bones, and people immediately launched into what is happening with her health, what is going on with her health. Her PR company initially released a statement and said that she was going to be taking a break after the Eternal Sunshine tour, after September 1st, in part because of the intense media and popular speculation about her health. She later went on and said, actually, that's not why I'm taking a break. I'm taking a break because I was already planning on taking a break. She was already planning on taking a step back. So there's been this real uptake of people being, I suppose I'll put in scare quotes, concerned, because I mean, if there's real concern, maybe you wouldn't respond in this way by critiquing what she looked like. But there was this concern about her body and her health because of the way that she appeared in the Petal music video. She ended up going on stage during one of her concerts and actually had a 4-minute speech where she talked about how healing her tour was. And, you know, in her new album, she specifically talks back to people who are talking about her body. She says, do not comment on my body. Do not reply in the song Yes And. So there's been incredible speculation about why she looks the way that she looks. And is she in a health crisis?
0: You know, Pablo, one thing that I've seen with Ariana Grande throughout the years is her ability to sort of be extremely self-aware about her brand anyways. You know, this is the girl who licked the donut and turned it into a moment. And she sort of does allude to some of this scrutiny and her response to it in the music video for Petal. You know, she plays a character named Pepper. She's an actress. She's being you know, criticized and scrutinized for her body and her appearance. And then she finally sort of snaps and kills all of these men. I don't know how else to describe them other than grotesque men. How are you feeling, Pablo, about the way that she's sort of handling this latest round of scrutiny?
2: I mean, it's a thing where obviously you want to be like sensitive to the subject because this does likely deal with something towards an eating disorder. And like that entire wrapper around this makes it more difficult to engage with this conversation, both as like fans, but also just like on a human level. However, there's this thing with Ariana that has come with her over the years that I always have said she's like the best person to always be like ambiguous, both racially and like where she stands in general. So Ariana has gone so many decades, or not so many decades, but so many of her eras where she's been able to shift what she looks like, how she sounds, how she acts in public. And I feel like this, as dangerous as it looks to us, is her yet again shifting with somewhat like what the culture is heading towards right now. We've seen the rise in like this heroin chic aesthetic coming back. The Kardashians are taking all their fillers out and like removing these things that they were previously doing. And Ariana has been someone who has been never at the forefront of culture, but always jumping in what seems to be in the middle. And I think she does get a lot of criticism for that. And I think right now she thinks that that criticism that she usually gets for being a homewrecker and also how she's able to shift with culture is now turned into, it's a conversation about her body because the culture has shifted to be so focused on like thinness again. And so it gets sticky, but if you know what you're talking about, it is a much easier conversation. However, this is the internet and most people do not know how to handle this conversation.
0: There's not a lot of nuance on the internet, as we know. Sachi, you wrote about this recently for Slate. And in that piece, you talk about the push and pull of this conversation around this ongoing conversation. Talk to us a bit about what you broach in your piece.
3: I mean, I don't think anybody wants to or can diagnose this stranger mm-hmm. with an eating disorder or with any sort of disordered eating. There's no

0: a way for us to do that. But it is also impossible to look at what's been going on with her. She is a visual product. She sells herself to us. It is designed for us to look at in part. It's impossible to witness it and consider it in our culture of ever winnowing. Everybody's getting skinny again. No, they're making portion sizes for Ozempic. Like, how I can't pull those pieces apart. And I really think, especially amongst our fan base, there is a real tension between, I don't want to make things worse for her by pointing out something that clearly, you know, we've talked so much in our culture too, last decade and a half, about don't talk about other people's bodies, which is generally good practice. And I still think that's like something to abide by. But at the same time, if we don't talk about it, it feels actually harmful to us. I have real anxiety about being like, well, we can't talk about it because it's like not something to discuss. Well, we have to, because it's happening and I need to be able to grab onto something. And I think that tension has been happening for a lot of people. We don't have a good way to talk about this. I think people are trying to find it genuinely, because it is hard to witness. And it does feel, I think, especially for like almost, I think any woman I've ever met in my life, it feels so familiar. Mm-hmm. This feels like something I've seen before. This feels like something I've done before. And that's why all of our alarm bells are going off too.
1: Yeah, Satya, you raised such an important point, which is like, we've learned after, you know, growing up on the internet, how damaging it can be to talk about anybody's body. But I'm curious, Satya, and you did sort of touch on it, but what gets lost when we avoid the topic entirely, especially in an era when bodies are visibly shrinking?
0: For the sake of an argument, if we say that this is disordered eating and that's what's happening and we have an unhealthy person in front of us, these sorts of eating disorders often thrive by the normalcy of them. And I'm not interested in trying to help that through quietude, through silence. I think we have to find some way to talk about it, to remind ourselves, like, we don't, it doesn't have to be like that. Like, I think it's just gotten so omnipresent. Like, it's everywhere. It's in everything. And so you have to find some places to bite back.
1: You know, Pablo, it wasn't that long ago when actor Chadwick Boseman was at the center of a similar sort of online speculation and scrutiny about his health and appearance. And it wasn't until after his death in 2020 that we learned, you know, he was suffering from colon cancer, a condition he kept extremely private. Now, obviously, we're not diagnosing Ariana Grande with anything, but do you see any parallels between these two media stories and how we're responding to them in this moment?
2: In some ways, yes, but I think in some ways people have learned from what happened with Chadwick. I think people, I understand, again, it was, you saw him and we're used to seeing him, Black Panther, all hooked up, and then he lost a lot of weight. And then people were wondering, was this for a role? What was happening? I think because he was so quiet about it, there just wasn't much to know until afterwards, and everyone was shocked. Sure, people were still making comments about his appearance in a negative way. And I think once we learned of his passing and how he passed, people then felt guilty for the way they engaged in the conversation. So then when we get to Ariana Grande, when I think it's a little bit different, we're dealing with a little bit different of demographics, like just in terms of who's consuming Ariana's art versus who was really like these big Chadwick fans. And I think people are trying to engage in this conversation in both a healthy way, but also like protect this pop star, especially. And it just so happens to be this week when we hear about like the news of someone like a Perez Hilton and people having mixed feelings about that as well, considering how he like encouraged negative stereotypes against women's bodies. So I think now people are trying to figure out how to have this conversation. They've learned from Chadwick to try to apply to Ariana, but it's so difficult when there's such disjointment coming from her team versus what she's also saying on stage. It just feels like they are on two very different paths and both of them are trying to get to a resolve, but they're kind of like eating each other in the process. And so it's leaving fans and everyone else confused about what is really going on, which only furthers the speculation and continues the conversation for longer.
1: Cyrus, you know, as a parent, it's so hard to know how to broach a topic like this when, you know, this is someone that young women don't just admire. They want to look like her. How do you talk to your daughter about body image in this moment? I think Cyrus might be frozen. Satya, let me give this question to you.

0: I know you're not a parent, but obviously, you know, we all had different posters up in our room. And I remember being in that moment, you know, in the early 2000s and thinking, is this okay to want to look like these people?
1: Oh, man. Doesn't it feel like we've been here before?
0: Yes.
1: Like, I remember when Nicole Richie lost all that weight and Hillary Duff lost all that weight. And what I keep thinking about is that they have since said publicly, whoa, I was too thin and I needed I needed intervention and I needed help. So if that's that is actually, I think, the most interesting lesson from it all. So it is really familiar and I can't believe we're doing this again, but we are. And that's why I think it's so important to figure out a way to talk about this and to be in the tension of it. I think this is unfortunately one of those things where it's like, it might require some real discomfort. And I think we're all uncomfortable.
0: Sarah, so I want to give you a chance to answer this question. You know, as a parent, you have a young daughter who, you know, these are pop stars that, you know, the kids admire and they also want to look like them. So how do you talk about body image in this moment with your children?
2: Yeah, it's so important. And one of the things that we've been doing with our daughter is going to be 15. It's right in that prime age where there's a lot of speculation, a lot of scrutiny on her body. And one of the things that we try to talk about is, you know, really making sure that she knows that her value is not going to be tied to what she looks like and that no one's value should be tied to what they look like. My daughter is also a singer. She's also a performer. She's out there on the stage. The more that we talk about other people's body, the message is people are going to be talking about yours too. You should be checking your body too. So we really try to model in our parenting, not talking about people, what they look like, but really more about what they're working on, what they're interested in, what they're curious about, and really focus on that. It's so important. You know, I was at a wedding and someone came up to me, my daughter was there and came up to me and asked me about my body because my body had gotten bigger. My body had gotten bigger and they had a lot of questions to say, why is your body, actually had the gall to say, why is your body bigger? Are you okay? At a wedding, you know, and so I was able to talk with her a little bit about that and say, you know, what did you think when that happened? What did that make you feel when you heard that person say that? And what do you think, you know, and of course it's allegedly coming from a place of concern, but it really just reinforces to young people, your body is a target. Your body is up for scrutiny. So we really try to veer away from that. When she's performing on stage, even if she looks amazing in her costume, I don't comment on what her costume looks like. I comment on how she sung. I comment on her artwork.
0: I love that. Cyrus, you know, are there best practices that you think, you know, we can take away from some of the lessons that we've just been discussing when it comes to how the public and the media should discuss topics like this?
2: It's really important that in the media, we're not using that platform to focus on what people's body looks like. First of all, we should also not be seeing as artists as these dolls or iPods that we can just turn on to play and entertain us whenever we want them to entertain us. These are human beings, full stop. These are people who are able to make creative practice in part because they take breaks, in part because they're able to go away and work and create. And there's a way that we've expected artists to be on demand, available and accessible to us, looking the way that we want them to look, doing what we want them to do. And really, it's bananas to think about. This is if you want to learn how to stifle an artist's creativity, do all of those things. So I think in best practices, we need to move more towards, you know, giving artists space, seeing them as living beings, you know, who are not there just for our entertainment, who are perhaps making their art because of things that they're curious about. I'm an artist as well. I don't make things for an audience. I make things because I'm interested in that topic. And so, you know, we need to kind of move in the way that we talk about artists and their practice, whether it's Stevie Wonder or Ariana Grande or whoever else is making work, and really focus in on their creativity, really focus in on what they're making, and that their value doesn't come also in producing for us. That's part of this issue. So many artists are pushed into this cycle of having to tour and having to create and having to have the perfect body size, whatever that is defined as, and just being quote unquote perfect. And it's not realistic and it does more harm than good. So we all have an opportunity whenever we're talking about these artists to do it in a way that is more rooted in care and more rooted in love.
0: Everything should be more rooted in care and love. That's so, so lovely. I'm Emile Niazi sitting in for Elamine Abdel-Mahmoud. You're listening to Commotion and I'm speaking with Sachi Cole, Cyrus Marcus Ware and Pablo the Don about Ariana Grande and her new album Petal. Okay, let's hear another track off this album.

0: off Petal, the latest studio album from Ariana Grande. So, Pablo, as far as we know, Ariana is set to take a long break from the public spotlight at the end of this tour. You know, this is something that was actually very normal for artists to do, especially artists of this size, to, you know, take a step back, not just to work on new material, to gather some life experience, but to truly rest and sort of take themselves out of this toxic cycle of, you know, scrutiny and speculation. What do you think about what she's doing, her decision to sort of take a break now? And do you think this is something more artists should emulate?
1: Absolutely. I think that I always say an artist's first body of work is all the years that they've lived up to that point. That's what that first body of work is. So, like, for example, someone like SZA, Control was like 23 years of her life that she wrapped into an album, which is why it was so great. You need time to, like, have more experiences. You need time to live life a little. It's why I deeply appreciate someone in this landscape, like an Olivia Rodrigo, who is very much on this, like, I will take my time to experience life and create the album that I want to create next. And I love that Ariana wants to do this. I hope it's also to get in the right space mentally, not even because of how she looks right now, but because she just went through a very intense period between the Wicked movies. That was heavily, so intensive. That's probably one of the most intensive roles you could have, especially adapting it to film. And then also committing to doing these plays and the albums and the touring. Like, she genuinely needs a break. And whatever she does during that break is her business. I don't think anyone should care. But I hope it's whatever it is, it's fulfilling to her. She feels like she's ready to come back whenever she does come back. And she doesn't feel rushed, because at the end of the day, she is at the level where you can go away for a few years. Your fans will be there when you're ready. Don't feel like you need to, like, rush anything for us. And I think when you rush art, this is how you get something like a Petal. It's like she just wanted to put something out to put it out and have another body of work to tour off of, even though she's not really even touring this album during Eternal Sunshine Tour. And I just think, let's just take a step back. Let's get out of the spotlight for a little bit. Let's reevaluate what we really want to do next and then make our next move. But I'm really proud of her for doing this. And I hope she sticks to it for quite a while.
0: I mean, Sachi, very quickly, like, can an artist like this even afford to step away from a pop economy that is just, like, constantly churning out new material?
2: I mean, I think it would be a good idea. You know, we've commodified the pop stars so much that there isn't any room for a break, and a break is essential. I think this is well-timed. I think it's well-deserved. And I'm curious what she'll get to come back with when she gets to sit in the silence.
0: Okay, well, we got to leave it there, but I really appreciate all of you having this conversation with us today.
2: Thanks.
1: Thank you.
0: Cyrus Marcus Ware is a visual artist, activist, and assistant professor at McMaster University. Sachi Cole is a senior writer at Slate and the co-host of Scamfluencer. She joined us from New York City. And Pablo the Don is a culture critic and part of the Those Wrestling Girls podcast. They were in Springfield, Massachusetts. Ariana Grande's new album is called Petal, and it's out now.

Well from Ariana Grande's new album, Petal. And that is it for Commotion today. I'm Emil Niazi, sitting in for El Amin Abdel Mahmoud. Thank you so much for listening, and we'll see you on Monday.

0: That was the CBC's own Commotion. I'm Ife Chibwetelu. Now from Australia, no one saw it coming. Incredible moments that changed the course of history.
1: It is the early 1940s, and you are in a nightclub in Los Angeles, California. The lights are low, the band is loud, and you're surrounded by people on the dance floor.
2: It's the Lindy Hop, it's the Jitterbug, it's swing music, it's jazz.
1: And you and the dancers around you, you, my friends, are kitted out.
2: Kind of wide-lapelled jacket. Underneath the jacket, we have very high-waisted pleated pants, but the pants are special.
1: This suit is special because it's audacious. It's striped, it's oversized, it's baggy, and when you dance, it is like the fabric comes to life.
2: That's when you get to see the sort of dynamism of the garment.
1: The suit you're wearing, it's called a zoot suit. Designed by and for young people, and it was made to get attention. And sometimes that wasn't such a good thing.
2: So a group of soldiers actually take it upon themselves to sort of attack zoot-suited youth in Los Angeles, beat people up, but also disrobe them, inflicting shame and humiliation.
1: I'm Mark Fennell, and this is how fashion can reshape a people.
2: As soon as Black people have certain forms of political freedom, one of the first things that they do when they feel that moment of liberation happening is they quote-unquote change clothes.
1: And how it can fracture a city, become a symbol of rebellion during a war.
2: It's not just the suit that is unpatriotic, but it's who's in the suit. It's about who democracy serves, who it's for. It is about issues around belonging. It's a question about how and if we can share space.
1: What began as a youthful fashion statement would eventually become seen as un-American. Would lead to violence, death, and a very dark legacy. But at the time, no one saw it coming.

0: I grew up somewhere in the intersection of hip hop and punk. Clothing, dress, fashion, style, subculture, all of that was so important to both of those movements that I was just really fascinated.
1: So this is Monica Miller, and she's a professor of Africana Studies at Columbia University in New York City.
0: I am a cultural historian who's been writing a great deal about Black fashion and dress cultures.
1: Okay, so let's go back to where this zoot suit began. The year is 1940. You're about to meet a young man by the name of Clyde Duncan.
0: A young Black man who was living in Georgia went to a tailor and ordered this suit. It's really excessive. The tailor is like, "You're crazy," right? he makes it, and it's a sensation.
1: Clyde Duncan is considered a pioneer of this design, and here is what you'd be looking at.
0: On the head, we have a felted hat, wide-brim felted hat that may have a feather in the brim. So then we also have a kind of wide-lapelled jacket with padded shoulders, right? That jacket can be either single or double-breasted. The jacket is at least as long as your fingertip. Underneath the jacket, we have very high-waisted pleated pants, but the pants are special in that the wide leg of the pants, so at the knee, they could be as wide as, and I've heard this, I think this is absurd, but it's possible, 36 inches.
1: 36 inches is around 92 centimeters. So that's like a meter of fabric around the knees. But then as you went down to the ankle, it would taper in.
0: Tapers to 12 inches.
1: Which is around 30 centimeters. So that's a third of how wide the leg was. Now, it's not just the crazy pants and the jacket. The accessories were also very important if you wanted to get your zoot suit right.
0: Sometimes you'd have a very wide tie and a matching pocket square. You're absolutely wearing shiny shoes. You're wearing shiny shoes that are leather on the bottom so that when you're dancing, right, you're really able to move. The other thing that you have that's an absolute very important part of it is a watch chain, a very long, often gold watch chain that goes below the jacket.
1: The suits weren't only excessive just because they were large, that they were also visually provocative.
0: You could have a yellow jacket with a kind of maroon pair of pants. If you have a striped suit, and then you would have a different pattern in the tie and the pocket square, right? A contrasting hat brim. All of it could be somber or excessive, loud, gregarious. So it's a spectacle. And the silhouette is super important. Like, it is about the jacket waist. Often the jackets are also kind of cinched at the waist. You're getting a flow. You're getting like sort of two inverted triangles so that when we step out onto the floor and you or I spin around, that's when you get to see the legs billowing out. And that's when you get to see the sort of dynamism of the garment.
1: Now, when Clyde Duncan ordered his custom suit in 1940, the thing you got to know is there's a lot of movement in America. And I don't just mean on the dance floor.
0: Millions of African Americans are moving from the rural South to the cities in the North, and they're also moving West.
1: We're talking about one of the largest movements of people in U.S. history. It was dubbed the Great Migration. So starting from the 1910s, approximately 6 million Black people in total left the American South, escaping racial violence, the oppression, and the legacy of Jim Crow laws. And where they were headed were opportunities, education, money, freedom. And on the way to their new lives, these people, these families, they were carrying hope and optimism, but they were also carrying something else.
0: This suit sort of follows that migration route and makes it up to Harlem, where it has this real association with entertainment and dancing and jazz.
1: Most importantly for our story, the zoot suit spreads to Los Angeles.
0: It's brought by African Americans, but is really taken on by Mexican American youth there, by Filipino American youth, by Japanese American youth, right? So it travels in that way and kind of spreads out to other people.
1: So young people of color, they're wearing this oversized, fashionable suit, but not everyone's wearing it for the same reason.
0: Some people are wearing it simply as fashion, as an exaggeration of a suit jacket that had already been, you know, in fashion history, the drape jacket had already been getting kind of slightly bigger. Some people are wearing it because they're dancers. They're really, really interested in the way that the garment allows for movement. Jazz is a new, like jazz clubs. The Savoy Ballroom held 4,000 people. Communal dancing is a really, really big thing. Some people, though, are wearing it because it's also at this moment becoming a kind of perceived uniform of youth culture gangs that might have a criminal edge. Some people are wearing it

0: as a subcultural garment that is signaling affinity and or membership.
1: But to gain this affinity and to look good at these jazz clubs, it'd cost you. Like, these suits were not cheap, just for the fabric alone. Going back to our friend Clyde Duncan, he worked as a busboy at the time, and what he paid for his bespoke garment would be around $400, $500 in today's dollars. But as time wore on, young people would find ways of dealing with this cost.
0: People also just, like, improvised, right? So this is why it's such a, like, it's such a youth culture moment. It's the beginnings of many trends that we see, you know, 100 years later, right? Because some people just bought oversized coats, right? And cinched them up in the back, or wide-legged pants, and pegged them themselves. And there are these kids at the time whose parents would have been upset that they were zoot suiting, right? They would leave the house in these wide-legged pants, take like needle and thread with them, peg the leg once they got outside. And then before they came home, they would cut the stitches off and then just come back in like in their regular pants. So
2: nothing says rebellion like traveling around with your own sewing kit.
0: Well, people do it all the time. You think about punk,
2: yeah,
0: right?
2: Of course, yeah.
0: Or if you think about, you know, hip hop, the ways that some folks would, you know, you weren't wearing that gold chain inside the house, but you might put it on when you got down the block, right?
1: Now, this is all happening around the early 1940s. World War II is heating up, and of course, in 1941, America enters the war.
3: December 7th. 1941, a date which will live in infamy.
4: Japan has attacked Pearl Harbor, Hawaii, and Manila, the Philippine Islands, from the air.
3: No matter how long it may take us to overcome this premeditated invasion, the American people in their righteous might will win through to absolute victory.
1: And then in 1942, because there's so many army uniforms that need to get made, the US starts rationing fabric.
0: This was, of course, going to affect the zoot suit, which it was excessively using wool. So zoot suits were kind of banned. But that pointing out of them as part of the problem actually made them in some ways even more desirable and interesting. There were tons of zoots already out there. People are still wearing them.
1: And for working class men who weren't soldiers but were working in essential wartime jobs and military-related industries, they're actually making quite a lot of money.
0: So they had certain forms of disposable income to spend on things like going out to the Savoy Ballroom, like jazz clubs, movie theaters, buying clothes.
1: But this becomes a problem, right? Because since the fabric rationing, wearing a zoot suit, it's a statement, not just a fashion statement. People start to see it as anti-American, anti-war.
0: It's not just the suit that is unpatriotic, but it's who's in the suit.
1: And in LA, this causes a lot of friction because the city has always been a cultural melting pot. African Americans, Asians, Latinos, and the multiculturalism, it sparks a sort of identity crisis, creating a pressure cooker environment all around this question of who really qualifies as a true American.
0: What are you loyal to? Who are you, right, from an idea of Americanness? Who is democracy for? And if we're fighting for democracy, what kinds of rights do any of these ethnic minorities have in the U.S. presently, right? There's a lot of debate in ethnic communities about their relationship to the war effort, as well as a lot of debate and concern from majority white soldiers and the military industry about the loyalty of quote-unquote new Americans. So there's a lot of politics and culture happening here that gets wrapped up, right, in the zoot suit and the people who are wearing it.
1: These tensions, they bubble away to later that same year, 1942, it boils over at a party
0: that happens near the Sleepy Lagoon Reservoir in Los Angeles, which is in a kind of Mexican-American area. And a young man named Jose Diaz was stabbed at a party and left to die. When the police investigate this murder, rather than

0: investigating as you would step-by-step process, right? Instead, they do a kind of what we call a kind of dragnet. They haul in untold numbers of pachucos.
1: Yeah, pachucos is, a slang term for young working-class Mexican-Americans.
0: Because they're thinking this is a gang-related incident, right, between two different groups who are living in the same barrio. And they just start hauling young Mexican-American men into jail, like really aggressively, violently, just searching through the community, in some ways trying to assert their control over the situation. 22 people are charged, but many, many more were arrested and assaulted. The 22 go on trial. On very little evidence, they are convicted.
1: But that is not the end of the story. A group is formed to launch an appeal. They're called the Sleepy Lagoon Defense Group, and a very famous film director comes on board to champion their cause and raise legal funds.
0: People like Orson Welles, like the famous director, he and many, many other sort of Hollywood folks were on this defense list. They did mount an appeal, and they were acquitted. Every single one of them was acquitted of this crime, so they were all let free. The investigation that came out of this absolutely said that this had been a miscarriage of justice linked to the racial and ethnic identity of the kids that were involved.
1: And it seems there's a bit of a pattern amongst the young men who have been arrested.
0: They were all wearing zoot suits.
1: Oh.
0: After they were dragged into jail, they asked if they could change their clothes because they were roughed up. And the judge or whoever was in charge said no, because he wanted them, when they went into the courtroom, to be seen, right?
1: In the suits. Oh.
0: So that whatever prejudices were out there about, I mean, some legit and some not legit, right? About the suit being tied to a Mexican-American gang activity, it was deliberately reinforcing the relationship of Mexican-Americans, criminality, and the suit.
1: It's funny because as I listen to you talk, all I can think about is the discourse we had in the last couple of years around like young people of color wearing hoodies.
0: Yep.
1: Right? You get policed for outfits and the color of your skin, like somehow those things get intertwined. And it's like a lot of these conversations we have like have become very public in the wake of Black Lives Matter, but actually there's a version of it, multiple versions of it that have played out through history.
0: Yes, absolutely. And there's certain things that happened in the early moments of hip hop that were really similar, especially around sneakers, people wearing oversized pants and a certain kind of basketball shoe, they were criminalized.
1: After the party stabbing and the court case, a year goes by. 1943 rolls around, and the tensions in LA, they are still very high.
0: The war is going on. There are many, many soldiers stationed in Los Angeles at this time. There are many, many youth of color also in Los Angeles at this time. There's just a lot of tension in the air. And after the Sleepy Lagoon incident, people on very high alert, looking out for un-American activity. So a group of soldiers actually take it upon themselves to sort of attack zoot-suited youth. And they attack these Mexican-American youth, right, sort of en masse. It starts first in the kind of entertainment district. So one of the things that's also happening at this time is these young Mexican-Americans are kind of first-generation American, and they are asserting their belonging not only to the U.S., but to Los Angeles. So they go out of their quote-unquote own neighborhoods to movie theaters, jazz clubs, whatever, that are quote-unquote downtown, outside of the barrio. They are just out taking up public space.
1: This is a boundary crossing. And the soldiers, they want to reinforce that boundary.
0: They go haul zoot-suited youth outside of jazz clubs, music theaters, beat them up. But also, this is where it's just so much of a fashion story, strip the suits off of them. Tear the suits up. Beat people up, but also disrobe them. Right? And this, of course, is just a very old form of punishment that is very much about inflicting shame and humiliation. Eventually, they cross a boundary. They go into barrios, right? Looking for zoot-suited youth and or young Mexican-Americans. So eventually, it becomes not even about the suit, but about the people. The soldiers get reinforcements from other white civilians. The Chicano Pachuco crowd also gets reinforcements from fellow African-Americans as well as some of the other Asian

0: urinating on zoot suits and burning them in the streets. When you see those pictures, how do you feel about that moment in the history of your country?
1: I feel like this riot is both encapsulating the past and forecasting in some ways into the future. I do see this riot, again, as this contest of belonging. It's a question about how and if we can share space. It's interesting to me in this moment that that becomes externalized, both in terms of skin color, but also the clothing. I think we're always having that conversation, but this is a moment in which that conversation becomes something really visible on people's bodies. If we think about that sort of multicultural, multiracial solidarity, we also see other forms of community forming, not only for, I think, mutual defense, but I think in the earlier moments when all of these youth take on the suit, it's not just for defense purposes, but it's also for purposes of self-expression. We think about how the suit dances on the dance floor. It's also about certain forms of joy.
0: It's interesting, looking at pictures of zoot suits, you can kind of see fragments of its design that have followed us through time, like the way in which oversized outfits have kind of made a return via hip hop and via skate culture. These things kind of, they go and they pass and they have this sort of functionality to it. But there's also this kind of very deep history to it.
1: It does. I think there's also a way that you can, and that I have in the past, thought about American history as related to iterations of a suit. There's another earlier moment in American history, really around the turn of the turn of the 19th century, as African Americans are being emancipated in the North. There's a styling out moment that happens as soon as Black people have certain forms of political freedom. One of the first things that they do when they feel that moment of liberation happening is they quote unquote change clothes. They give up clothing related to a previous identity that might have been an enslaved identity or an identity as a kind of rural person, right? If they're emancipating and moving to the North, right, they change clothes. And some of the outfits that were chosen even at that time were really ostentatious, like loud color, loud pattern, not excessive. Some of the clothes at that time were seen as very small, right? But there's a way that clothing maps onto these transitions in status. At that time, in the early part of the 19th century, when Black people were seen to be dressed above their station, they were also sometimes attacked and the clothes ripped off their backs. At that time, the suit was small. It gets bigger as we move toward the 20th century.
0: That idea of understanding American history through iterations of a suit, it's just very fascinating to me. As for the zoot suit itself, if you go online and try and hunt one, like an original now, you will struggle. They are incredibly rare. Apparently, it took the Los Angeles County Museum of Art a decade to find one. And when they did, they had to pay around $80,000 for it.
1: What they are looking for is like a zoot suit of the highest quality, right? And for them, what that would mean is probably a bespoke garment that was striped, all of the seams and stripes were lining up, right? That it hadn't been modified and retailored too many times for somebody else, right? So there are a lot of, I say, vintage dealers that sell zoot suits or suits that are from that time period that might be considered zoot suits, but they're often been really overly modified. So you're looking for one of these pristine suits that's different. They're hard to find because I think tailoring is a real practice in communities of color, right? So a zoot suit, I'm sure if you had a zoot suit in 1943 and it went out of style by 1953, you had that thing tailored, right? Which means it was no longer a zoot.
0: Yeah.
1: Right? So finding a zoot that's still in its zoot state, right? That hasn't been tailored too much isn't easy.
0: When people look at the zoot suit now, and a handful of examples of it that they see, or even if people are going online and they're looking at pictures of the zoot suit, what is the history that you want people to see when they look at that outfit?
1: I want people, when they look at a zoot suit, to think about the people who wore them and why they wore them, right? Some of them were wearing them as expressions

0: of identity. Some of them are wearing them to dance. Some people are wearing them because they are, you know, affiliating with either other people of their own ethnic groups or actually like a multiracial group of people, right? You were doing something. You were taking up space in ways that were unexpected or seemingly disallowed.
1: This has been such a joy. I honestly cannot thank you enough for making the time to talk to me. I've loved every minute of this.
0: It's my pleasure. My pleasure.
1: That was Dr. Monica Miller there. And this episode was produced by Zoe Ferguson, Jesse Kay, and Rebecca Metcalf. The sound engineer was Tim Jenkins. No One Saw It Coming is made on Gadigal land in Sydney, Australia for ABC Radio National. My name's Mark Fennell, and I'll be back next week with a brand new episode. Bye.

That was No One Saw It Coming from the ABC in Australia. I'm Ife Chiwetelu, and you are listening to programming from around the world on CBC Radio 1. The news is next.

0: Hi, I'm Saroja Coelho, and you're listening to programming from around the world on CBC Radio 1. Right now, it's Latino USA, news and culture from a Latino perspective.
1: From Futuro Media and PRX, it's Latino USA. I'm Maria Hinojosa. Today, a conversation with actress Melissa Barrera about her Broadway debut, her decision to become a Hollywood executive, and the cost of speaking up against injustices.
2: My algorithm is war and ICE. And then I get to come here and it's a safe haven for me where I get to like remind myself that it's okay to laugh.
1: And later, a young Latina mom's journey of healing from gun violence and postpartum depression, all with the help of a faja.
3: That's all I kept pleading. Please don't let me die. My baby's waiting for me. And I feel like she really saved me in so many different ways that I would have never thought.
1: All this coming up on Latino USA. Stay with us. No te vayas.

0: Welcome to Latino USA. I'm Maria Hinojosa. You could say that 2026 is the year Melissa Barrera's dreams came true. The Mexican actress produced an award-winning film, is launching her very own production company, and made her Broadway debut all in 1 year. But getting here has been a journey. You may know Melissa Barrera from the Starz series, Vida, or maybe from the film In the Heights, or from the horror movie franchise, Scream. But you may also know her because of her speaking out against the genocide in Gaza. It's that outspokenness that got Melissa Barrera dropped from the Scream franchise. Now, more than 2 years later, Melissa has landed her perfect role. And it's probably about as far away from Scream as you can get. Melissa is starring in an absurd musical parody. It is so campy. I saw it myself recently on Broadway, just before sitting down with Melissa Barrera herself.
1: It's the story of Titanic, but told through the eyes of Celine Dion, because she thinks that she was a passenger on the Titanic.
2: I was so shocked that I didn't know what to do, so I just, I started to sing very well.
1: And so she tells you the story of Jack and Rose as if she was there witnessing it all.
0: Melissa plays Rose, adapting the role Kate Winslet played in the James Cameron film.
1: And it works because we all know and love Celine Dion, and we know that she's a kooky lady, you know? She's a character, and she's, you know, like very eccentric and like out there and funny.
0: The iceberg is also a character, donning a Tina Turner wig.
3: Who the hell are you? I'm the iceberg.
1: And so Marla Mandel, who plays Celine Dion in our show, has done an incredible job of like capturing the essence of Celine Dion.

0: in this campy way.
1: The story that's so kooky, crazy.
0: And that's what the musical is.
2: The show first opened off-Broadway in 2022 and has built something of a cult following since then. It won 2 Olivier Awards when it debuted at the West End in London in 2025. And then, in April of this year, Titanic finally opened on Broadway, earning 4 Tony Award nominations. For Melissa Barrera, it was a return to her musical theater roots.

0: For this story, I speak with actress Melissa Barrera about her Broadway debut, her decision to become a Hollywood executive, and the consequences she's faced for speaking up against injustice. You probably don't remember this, but
1: I'm sure I do.
0: I don't know. It was 2024 when we last did the interview with you.
1: Mm-hmm.
0: You said that one of your dreams was to be on Broadway.
1: I mean, it's always been my dream. My like North Star was always Broadway. That's what got me into acting was theater, musical theater. That was always kind of like top of my bucket list. So I feel like there were moments in my life where I was like afraid to say it out loud because I didn't think that it was ever going to happen. But then I started thinking about like, no, actually I have to say it because that's manifesting. I just have to put it out in the universe, ask for it.
0: And then what? They were just like, would you like to audition for Titanic?
1: Yeah, well,
0: So you had to audition.
1: I had to audition. I told my team at the end of last year, I was like, I really want to do theater this year. I had been trying for a couple of years. I was in talks of like joining a few shows, but there was a way that I wanted this dream to come true. Like there was an ultimate version of this dream of like originating a role for a Broadway show, being on like a cast album if you do that, being part of like the whole rehearsal process with a company. And that doesn't happen if you're coming into a show that's already running.
0: Oh, right. Of course. You know? As a replacement.
1: As a replacement.
0: Right, right, right.
1: So I was waiting for the show where I got to like do it from, you know, the whole rehearsal process and, you know, being the original, even though in Titanic, you know, it's been running off Broadway and off Broadway for years. So there's been many, many roses who have been incredible.
0: So I'm saying it wrong. It's not Titanic. I'm making a mistake.
1: So it's because we're Latinas.
0: Is that what it is?
1: Because we say Titanic.
0: And that's why we say Titanic.
1: No, but it's Titanic, right?
0: It's
1: in English, it's Titanic.
0: Okay.
1: So it's Titanic.
0: Okay.
1: And so people come and love it because it's just fun. It's just 2 hours of laughter.
0: How many shows do you do a week?
1: 8 shows a week. It's no joke.
0: No, because you're also, you're dancing, you're moving, you're going up, you're going down, you're singing.
1: Yeah.
0: Like you're carrying the show with your voice.
1: Yeah. And I've always known that doing Broadway is hard. That's just something that...
0: Physically, emotionally.
1: Yeah, just physically and emotionally and like everything that you require stamina, you require discipline. And it's like endurance, like a high performance athlete kind of career. I've always known that to be true. And so I just think like not everybody can do Broadway for an extended period of time. But then I come and I'm doing this and I'm like, yeah, I'm ready. And I usually like, I'm very good at like programming myself mentally when I'm going to go on a shoot or something. I'm like, all right, we're on this shoot for 5 months. And for 5 months, I am just going. And then as soon as the shoot is over, I'm in bed for a week. And for this, like we were 2 weeks into rehearsals and I felt like I had gone run over by 10 trucks.
0: Oh my God.
1: And I was like, how am I going to survive this? And it's hard. And I'm doing a show that's fun. I'm laughing and, you know, it's silly and it's not two acts. It's one act. So I have like the easiest, I think, version of this because I love the show. It's a comedy. We have fun every night. It's one act, under 2 hours, done. And still, me arrastro todos los días. I'm like blowing myself out of bed. But I just think about the people that have kids. That like get home

0: have to like make lunches or make dinner or, you know, something like that. And I'm like, how do people do this? How have people been doing this for so long? Why? I'm like, why?
1: It's Monday. We're doing this interview on a Monday.
0: Yes.
1: You're about to go perform.
0: Yes.
1: So how do you prepare?
0: I drink water all throughout the day.
1: Well, but don't you have to go to the bathroom then if you're on stage?
0: So, Maria.
1: Oh, my God, no.
0: Every day during the show.
1: Yes.
0: I am peeing my pants. And there are two moments. I only have two moments because my track, I'm on stage like 95% of the show.
1: Yes.
0: So there are two moments where I run to the bathroom. It's during Jim's monologue. He has this big monologue in the middle. And so that's a moment where I can pee. And I literally go to the stage manager's office bathroom because it's right there. There's no way that I could go up to my room. And then there's another moment during River Deep that I could potentially, if I need to go again, go. But for the most part, like 10 or 15 minutes into the show, I'm already like, oh, I have to go to the bathroom. It's true.
1: Melissa is saying that, but your character is like,
0: I'm trying to focus and trying to not think about it, but it's impossible because I'm uncomfortable, you know?
1: Well, it doesn't show. And when people go see this show, I think one of the things that they love and why it's gotten extended, I mean, yes, you're part of an ensemble, but I think people who know your work have this unexpected moment with you, which is like, Melissa Barrera is a very, I mean, she's a trained actor. She's often very serious, taking on very serious issues. And in this one, the best word to use is a very Mexican word, which is muecas.
0: Mm.
1: Can't even translate muecas.
0: Yeah.
1: It's like faces. You're making faces all the time, silly faces. You're hamming it up.
0: Mm-hmm.
1: Can you just talk a little bit about that and bringing that Melissa Barrera?
0: Yeah.
1: With the funny faces onto Broadway.
0: I love it because it's so fun. And I'm surrounded by like legit the funniest people on earth in every other role. So I feel very protected and very uplifted and like safe to be silly and try things. And you know, just like everybody knows who Rose is. Rose is Kate Winslet, right? In the movie. It's like she's the ingenue, the lead girl. She's going to fall in love and the stakes are real. She's engaged to this man that she doesn't want to marry. And she falls in love with this like guy from like the third class cabin. And they have this like beautiful love affair. And it's very romantic and serious. And it's, you know, the stakes are life and death. It's Romeo and Juliet, right? But our version is Rose's horny because teenagers are horny, you know?
1: It's just a fact.
0: It's just a fact. And so I get to like really play with that side of her and really explore that and bring that in and play with how funny that is and not have to worry about being proper or pretty or anything. I'm just

0: like horniness of teenagers.
1: Oh my God, that's so funny.
2: Coming up on Latino USA, Melissa Barrera talks about the cost of speaking out politically.
0: There are a lot of people that got fired for basically saying Palestinians deserve human rights and they shouldn't be getting bombed.
2: Stay with us, no te vayas.

0: It's Latino USA. I'm Maria Hinojosa. Mexican actress Melissa Barrera has been telling us how much she's loving getting to play Rose in the Broadway production of Titanic. The show was originally supposed to end in mid-July, but it was so well received, it got extended. And the thing is, this very funny production is serving as a breath of fresh air, not just for Melissa, but also for audiences too. Let's get back to our conversation. We're living through a very difficult political time, but when I came out of the theater, I was like smiling, laughing, cracking up about the fact that I just spent this time in the theater laughing my head off.
1: Yeah.
0: So how do you put those two things together? Like the serious stuff that is happening, and here we are on Broadway, you every night making people laugh like crazy.
1: I think this kind of show is like a medicine for people at a time like this where everything like feels dark and heavy. I do think that for me specifically, being a part of this show, doing this job is helping me not go crazy, you know, cause it's a balance. Like my algorithm is war and ICE and deportations and families being separated and bombs and like ugly things that I think it's my responsibility to know what is going on in the world. And then I get to come here and it's a safe haven for me where I get to like be silly for 2 hours and remind myself that it's okay to laugh and to find like the joy in these times. And we give that gift to the audience as well of like, here you can leave all that at the door. This is a safe haven. We're here to give you joy, to remind you that like, it's okay to like be silly and joke around. And hopefully you feel a little lighter when you leave. I think historically, when people need it the most is when creatives and artists start making comedies like this because people need that. Entertainment is a lifeline, you know? And I think that Titanic being on Broadway in 2026 is what was meant to be because the times call for something like that.
0: The thing is, Melissa, the things that you have talked about are, in fact, life and death. And you've borne the consequences, right, about speaking out about the genocide and the war on Gaza. Would you say you were blacklisted? Would you use that term?
1: Yeah, definitely.
0: Which is, like, terrible as an artist. And so how do you put that, the fact that because of your humanity, your consciousness, your international awareness, that you say, no, in the United States, I was actually blacklisted for my political thought, not for my acting.
1: Yeah.
0: For my political thought.
1: It's hard to comprehend, but it's also not the first time that that has happened to someone. And it won't be the last. There are a lot of people that got fired for basically saying Palestinians deserve human rights. And they shouldn't be getting bombed and attacked in this way. And it's sad to me that there are interests that are more important to certain people of power and money and that they don't care about people's lives and that they will do everything they can to shut people up from saying that people deserve to live, that children deserve to grow up. It's hard to comprehend, but I also feel like the tide has turned so much and like everybody kind of is just seeing things for what they are, even if they were resisting at the beginning. And so I try to continue to have hope because I do feel that there's a lot more people out there that care, that actually do care about each other and that understand that we're all connected. That we can't turn a blind eye to something that is happening on the other side of the world just because it's on the other side of the world, because before we know it, it's right here on our doorstep. And I think people, especially in this country, realize that this year, where it's like, oh, wow, the same tactics that were used over there, the same surveillance mechanisms, the techniques used by like police are, they're the same.
0: And the border, the walls.
1: Yeah.

0: the checkpoints.
1: And so I do think that we just have to name things for what they are, even if there's consequences. I was one of a lot of people that faced consequences, but I'm on Broadway now.
0: So who's laughing last?
1: You know, like I'm still here and I'm, you know, about to launch my production company, and everything happens for a reason. And it took me in a direction of like actually taking more control of my life and not allowing other people to have control over my life.
0: So you decide to launch your own production company.
1: Yeah.
0: Which is not easy. Can you tell me a little bit about this? Like, no, I'm going to become an executive.
1: I've always wanted to do that. I just didn't know how to go about it. And I got very lucky that I started working with this other production company, and my producing partner was running that company at the time. And she was actually the one that suggested that I start my own production company.
0: And your immediate reaction was like, what, me?
1: My immediate reaction was like, really? I was like, you don't have to be like knighted by someone to do this? Like, can I just do it?
0: Like the gods of Hollywood
1: yes.
0: say you can create a production
1: yeah,
0: company.
1: Yeah, I didn't know, because I was like, I can't do it by myself. Like, I have to have someone with experience helping me run this. And who's going to want to come work with me? You know what I mean? That was like my thought. And obviously you need money, right? For an overhead and to produce movies. And so now it's like, I'm getting to learn that side of the industry where you have to go and find financiers. And in our position, I'm like, I can't just take money from anybody. I want to be working with like-hearted people, people that care about the world. And hopefully it's not just like a business transaction where it's like, I'll take your money and whatever. I want them invested in the stories that we're telling. Because my idea of anything that I ever do is if I do well, we all do well. This is a team. And I want to surround myself with good people because we're all going to rise together.
0: So what are the stories that you feel, because your company is about telling the stories that aren't being told.
1: Right.
0: So kind of what's on your slate in terms of what's not being told, what
1: well,
0: needs to
1: we
0: be
1: have,
0: told?
1: Well, we have, our mission is focused on human connection. I'm a love, what do you call it? Like love.
0: Love language
1: bug.
0: Person. Love.
1: No,
0: bug.
1: I love love.
0: You
1: I
0: love,
1: love
0: love. You're romantic.
1: I'm a romantic.
0: Romantica.
1: And I grew up watching rom-coms, but I also grew up watching a lot of genre and like big action adventure things. But always what hooked me into a story was the love. So that's like what we're gravitating towards as we build our slate is we want all of our projects to have love in them somehow, no matter the genre.
0: All right. So when we were last together, you were like, I'm dreaming of Broadway. So we're going to give you the opportunity since it seems like it works well here.
1: Yeah.
0: ¿Cuál es tu próximo sueño? Next big dream, next big thing on the bucket list.
1: I want to build this company out to become like a new version of what studios are.
0: Ooh.
1: Like I want to have distribution. I want to have financing. I want to have like a big company where people can come and we can like put movies out and make sure that they get to theaters and, you know, to have like all in-house. Like I want to build this company, but I want to operate on love and I want to operate in like the energy of opportunity. And like, I don't want anyone to be scared of like losing their jobs. Like it feels like that's what like the industry feeds off of is fear. And that's why I think there's a lack of original stories is because no one wants to get fired because
0: so true.
1: Everyone is constantly getting rearranged and all that. So no one wants to take a chance. And so I want to create an environment where people are allowed to take risks and do different things and take a chance on new people. Just a different, more loving environment and where people aren't afraid to speak up.
0: So finally, what is something that is bringing you joy right now?
1: Oh, I mean, this show really brings me joy. Like getting to go to work every night and do a

0: live performance and get like that immediate, like going to the stage door and meeting people and seeing their reactions. I do love that.
1: Yeah, I love that.
0: My dogs give me joy every day, just having my dogs
1: and
0: with
1: their names
0: me.
1: Are
0: and Rambo and Zeus.
1: Rambo and Zeus.
0: Yeah. So I love them, and just having them, waking up with them every day really kind of grounds me and reminds me to be grateful. And this, like this new chapter of my life that I'm, you know, building something from scratch and finding collaborators and meeting new people and learning a whole new side of the industry, like that, I love learning things. Like one of my favorite parts about the job is having to learn a new skill for a character. I love that. So I'm just excited about this new chapter.
1: We're all feeling it. We're feeling the excitement for you. Muchas gracias, Vanessa. Felicidades.
0: Thank you.
1: That was actress Melissa Barrera, star of the Broadway musical Titanic. It's on stage now through September 20th. We're going to stay in New York, dear listener, but go from Broadway to Harlem. Before we start, there is a mention of suicide in this piece, so take care.
2: Okay, hold this side again. Okay, I'm going to do the middle now, okay?
1: Okay. This is the sound of me getting my eyebrows done. Yeah, you're like, what? What we do for beauty, right?
2: Right.
1: Well, the thing is, this is where the story first began between me and Lisbeth. Thank God for threading, because that's how I met you.
2: Right. Okay, you can bring your hand down. I'm okay.
1: I met Lisbeth about 3 years ago when she was just 19 years old. She was working as a brow technician on the posh Upper West Side of Manhattan. And at the time, Lisbeth, who's Dominican, was a new mom. Her baby girl was only 6 months old. We bonded over our love of Dominican culture, the music, the vibe, the food, all of it. And I loved listening to her and her stories and her tough New Yorker vibe.
2: Sorry, I didn't record your hair already.
1: Just okay, good. Yeah, get comfortable. Are you okay?
2: Yeah.
1: Okay. Now, even though today Lisbeth knows I'm going to interview her only for the radio, she shows up full glam, makeup, bling, matching sweatsuit.
3: Oh, hello, little pumpkin. Hi, munchkin
2: baby. She got all them teeth.
1: And as we're getting ready to record our conversation in the studio, Lisbeth pulls out her phone and shows me photos and videos of her little girl, who's now a toddler.
2: Oh, look, this is the video of her hair.
1: Oh, God, is she adorable?
2: Yeah.
1: Oh, God, she's so cute.
2: She called her grandpa like, Papa, look at my hair.
1: And anyone who knows me knows that I love to start conversations, well, with just about everyone I meet. And I like to go deep. So in one of my very first appointments with Lisbeth, when I was getting my eyebrows done, I was telling her that I had just come back from reporting from Uvalde, Texas, and that I was dealing with a lot of pain after talking to people who had lost their loved ones in that tragic school shooting. And while I was telling her this story about my reporting, I noticed something change profoundly in Lisbeth's face. And that very moment is the reason why Lisbeth is in the studio with me today.
2: Like, every time, I'm just like, dang, only 21 and I done lived the life already.
1: Because just weeks after Lisbeth's daughter was born in 2022, and she was in the middle of dealing with postpartum at just 18 years old, right at that time is when Lisbeth gets shot on a street in Harlem. Not once, but 4 times. This was something that would change her life entirely, from her personal relationships to her relationship with therapy to everything that she understood about being a young mom. And dear listener, all of that would be enough to have Lisbeth come on and share her story with us. But the thing is, the most unexpected part of this entire story is that Lisbeth owes her survival in large part

0: very traditional Latina postpartum staple, which is la faja, or a girdle. For this story, a young Latina mom shares her journey of healing from gun violence and postpartum depression in a country where there's little support for either. And all of this is thanks to a faja, her girdle. I had heard snippets of Lisbeth's story during the time that I would be seeing her to get my brows done. But this is the first time that we're actually sitting down to talk about what happened.
1: It was like 8:30 when I got off work. My daughter's dad had picked me up from work and we had went back uptown to Harlem where my parents were.
0: Lisbeth grew up on the same street as her best friend, Angelia, or Angie for short. And all of this is happening in Harlem. Angie and Lisbeth were inseparable until Angie moved to Virginia for college. And that's where she ended up getting shot and killed. Angie, who was Black, had left the streets of Harlem only to be killed at a college house party in Virginia.
1: My best friend passed away on September 4th of 2022. So every fourth of the month, we would do something to like honor her, whether it was lighting up candles, releasing balloons, or just getting together. Usually it would be on my block because me and her lived on the same block.
0: But this time in November of 2022, the outdoor memorial for Angie was moved just four blocks away to a friend's place.
1: Then I see this guy come in a pink bike, which Angie's favorite color was pink, so he just had like spray painted it and had a picture of her on it.
0: The guy on the pink bike was a friend of Angie's, but Lisbeth didn't recognize him and neither did Angie's mom. Now, at this point, we're literally just a few minutes into our interview, but right when Lisbeth mentions this young man, I can see her start to physically react, right? She's taking deeper breaths now, and her voice begins to waver as she speaks.
1: I just need a second.
2: It's okay, babe. Take as long as you need. You want to tell me what you're feeling right now?
1: Anxiety a little bit.
2: Yeah?
1: Yeah.
2: Because you're actually telling this story like in a formal way.
1: Yeah.
2: My sense is that you've been thinking about this interview for a while.
1: Yeah.
2: Am I right?
1: Yes.
2: It's not like, oh, it's just another day I have to go do. You've been anxious about this for a while.
1: Yes.
2: I'm so sorry.
1: It's okay.
0: I ask Lisbeth if she wants to stop or if she wants to talk about something else. But she looks at me with this determination, right? And she says, no, no, no, let's keep going. She wants to keep talking about that precise moment at her best friend's memorial.
1: I am talking with Angie's mom and two other mutual friends. And then next thing you know, I look across the street and I see two guys with ski masks. But by the time I kind of noticed, it was too late. It was like I looked and then boom, I was on the floor.
0: The men started shooting towards her direction. They were targeting that young guy on the pink bike.
1: At first, I was like, did I get shot? Is that why I'm on the floor? Or am I just in shock right now? And then I started feeling excruciating pain all in my left body. And I was just like, no, this is not a shock. My blood was like boiling inside.
0: Lisbeth had been shot. She had four gunshot wounds, one in her chest, one in her back, and two in her arm.
1: We were there for about 40 minutes.
0: I'm sorry, what?
1: It took the ambulance about 40 minutes to get there.
0: 40 minutes?
1: Yes.
0: In Manhattan?
1: So the hospital and the precinct were one avenue away from each other. And eight blocks away from where this happened.
0: Oh, my God.
1: And when the police officers finally got there, they walked to me.

0: They thought I was already dead.
1: Oh, my God.
2: Lisbeth didn't bleed out, and that's mostly because of what she was wearing.
0: I had a faja, which is a waist strainer, because I was 2 months postpartum. You know, I was just trying to help my body bounce back after having my baby.
2: Now, it's not an uncommon thing, especially if you're a Latina. You know, you give birth, and then you get wrapped up almost immediately in a kind of girdle that goes around your waist, and it just kind of tightens you up.
0: Once I get in the ambulance, they're like ripping my clothes apart. And then one of the EMT, she was a Hispanic girl, and she sees that I have a faja on, and everybody's like, what is that? And she's like, well, she did mention that she had a baby 2 months ago. And in our culture, it's very common for you to have a faja on after you have a baby. My faja was extremely thick. Like, I paid almost $100 for that faja in Washington Heights. It had to be like almost this thick.
2: About an inch.
0: And it was something that I didn't even know how I could last my whole work shift with that thing on without suffocating, because it was tight. So
2: you're smiling now. now you're smiling.
0: They're like fighting with the scissor, trying to get through it. And then they take it off. And the girl's like, what? Like, nobody really believed what they were seeing, because they seen me with 4 bullet holes and no blood. She was like, literally like, what the It's like, you guys are not understanding right now.
2: Of course, I knew all about these fajas. I mean, it's pretty serious stuff. And when I had my daughter, I don't remember how, but a faja made its way to me from my family's home in Mexico so that I could wear it. And my mom wore her own version of the faja and got wrapped up after she had me and my siblings. So it's like something that you don't really think about a lot. It's kind of like, you know, the faja's going to help you. But never in my life could I have imagined that a faja would end up saving someone's life, like literally. And neither did Lisbeth.
0: Yeah, I had a faja on, but a gun is a gun. A bullet hole is a bullet hole. It's not like I have a, what's those things?
2: A bulletproof vest. Coming up on Latino USA, Lisbeth explains the daily consequences of being a survivor of gun violence, and she takes us on her path to find strength from the shooting. Stay with us, no te vayas.

0: It's Latino USA. I'm Maria Hinojosa. Before the break, we spoke about how when young mom Lisbeth was shot in the fall of 2022, she was wearing a faja, a girdle, and that literally saved her life. Let's get back to our conversation now.
1: If I would have known that my faja would have saved me, I wouldn't have overthought so much while I was laying on that ground.
0: You mean you would have been having a different kind of conversation with God?
1: Okay. Okay, God, I see the point now, but thank you, you know? But no, like, I was really scared. And it wasn't even because I was scared of losing my life. I wasn't even thinking about myself.

0: everyone that touched me that night knew that I had a 2-month-old back home, because that's all I kept pleading. Please don't let me die. My baby's waiting for me. Like, she's only 2 months. I haven't even experienced her that long. And I feel like she really saved me in so many different ways that I would have never thought.
1: Where is Mama's girl? Where's Liana?
0: Now I really understand. If I would have never had her, I would have never been wearing a faja. If I wouldn't had her, I don't think I would have made it out that dark place that I was in.
1: Where's the most beautiful girl in the world? Give me kisses.
2: The layers of mental health struggles Lisbeth went through after being shot, it was a lot. Not only did she develop intense emotional trauma from the shooting, she had post-traumatic stress disorder or PTSD, but she was also a new mom coping with postpartum anxiety and depression. And both of these issues are not easy to talk about, so it can end up feeling very lonely.
0: Growing up, mental health was not something that we talked about. It was always, oh, what are you sad for? You have a roof over your head. You have both of your parents. You have food. Nothing's wrong. You shouldn't be crying. You shouldn't be feeling like this. We grew up on survival. We didn't grow up on love. We came from a really, really poor campo in the Dominican Republic where, you know, it was days where there was nothing.
2: And that survival mindset that she learned in the DR, it stayed with her when she and her family came to the United States when Lisbeth was 7 years old. Then, in her early teens, Lisbeth began struggling with anxiety. She was just about to go into high school, the only one of her siblings to end up doing that. And that put a lot of pressure on her not to fail, especially from her parents. She said the anxiety attacks sometimes got so overwhelming that she'd end up blacking out. And through it all, she felt entirely misunderstood by her parents.
0: They're like, we don't know what you're talking about. They thought that it was just like, oh, you know, these American kids, once they come here, they get so sensitive.
2: And that's a common feeling for a lot of immigrant families. Like, even acknowledging mental health issues exist can be challenging, let alone having a meaningful, open, calm conversation about it. So it wasn't easy for Lisbeth to talk about all of this with her family. But then one day, when Lisbeth was 17, just after she'd graduated high school, things got really bad. Lisbeth had a severe anxiety attack at home. She was throwing up. She couldn't stop shaking. She couldn't stop crying. And that was when her parents finally took her seriously.
0: They really were like, I'm so sorry that you've had to deal with this and we didn't know.
2: But even after that incident, Lisbeth didn't get professional help. It wasn't until her shooting about 2 years later that Lisbeth finally considered therapy.
0: I will wake up every day at the same time having the same nightmare over and over again, hyperventilating, thinking I was seeing blood on me and feeling extremely scared. I just kept living the same scenario over and over and over and over again. I was like having voices in my head and I wouldn't come out my room because I felt like someone was after me and my baby to the point where I wouldn't sleep. I was scared to like be away from her any second. I will have the same thought every day. Just like, I'm not good enough. What am I here for? I have no family. I have nobody. I feel so alone. Nobody cares for me. I'll be better not here. I would put a lighter to like my leg to kind of like feel something to kind of bring me back. Like, girl, you kind of taking it too far. Snap back. You cannot just abandon your child and harm yourself.

0: said, "Ma'am, can I tell you something, please?" She's like, "Yeah, of course." It's like, "I got shot 3 months ago, 4 times. I am going also through postpartum depression. I have a 5-month-old baby. And I also have extreme PTSD right now. So I would really, really, really, really appreciate you if you can help me." She's like, "Oh, I'm so sorry. Let me see if I can transfer you somewhere else." And then she transferred me to a trauma department and they squeezed me into the list. A week later, I had a therapist.
1: Remember when I told you about tough Latina New Yorkers? You see, that's what I'm talking about. But when it came time to go to that first appointment, she was hesitant. The thought of opening up about her struggles to a complete stranger, I mean, it terrified her. Until she got to that first session and she saw the man who was going to be her therapist, and it changed everything.
0: He looked just like my dad. And he had such a like soft energy. He also grew up in Harlem. And the little girl in me was like, "You can open up. You can tell him these things. This is what he's here for."
1: And this was life-changing for Lisbeth. Knowing she was brave enough to have those conversations actually made her look forward to every therapy session every week.
0: My therapist taught me about box breathing. It's like a form of meditation. He was just like, you know, close your eyes, relax, try to not hear any of the outside noise, and just act like you're connecting the dots in a box and you're breathing in and out as you go. So let's say we're here.
1: Lisbeth points her index finger at an imaginary spot in front of her.
0: You'll breathe in, breathe out. And then you stay at that point.
1: She draws an imaginary line to another point horizontally.
0: And then you go back again. Breathe in. Breathe out.
1: And then another one going down.
0: And then you go to the other point.
1: And she completes this square with her finger as she's taking deep breaths.
0: You can do 4. You can do 8. You can do as many as you need to calm yourself and get into more of a, okay, I'm feeling, I'm breathing, I'm gonna be okay.
1: None of this would be happening. Like, you would not have found therapy that allows you to have come up with these coping mechanisms that allow you to basically live on a daily basis. We wouldn't be sitting in this studio for a national audience hearing your story were it not for the fact that you got shot. How do you put that together?
0: Honestly, when this first happened, I was just in such a dark place. And I was like, wow, why would God torture me like this? Why would you keep me here? What am I supposed to look forward to? And now I am like, okay, yes, I got shot.
1: It was therapy that helped Lisbeth finally start to move forward. It gave her the clarity to leave a relationship that wasn't great, and it gave her the strength to take on being a single mom at just 19. Slowly, Lisbeth began to rebuild her life and her confidence.
0: I got an amazing promotion at my job. Seeing my daughter grow to be such a beautiful, smart little girl.
2: Let's count in Spanish.
0: Uno. Good job. And it's like, if only I could just hug myself from 2 years ago and just tell myself, girl, you don't even know. None of this is going to matter in 2 years. I would have never believed her. Because I'm like, there's no way this is getting better. And it did. And it got so much better because it made me such a different person. I see life completely different. I see motherhood completely different because I'm here because I wanted to be the best version of myself for her.

0: I gotta say, like, I'm really loving this moment of Lisbeth being in the chair in the studio. And I get a chance to see all of her strength, all of the confidence that she's built up, even as she takes me to the worst moment in her life. But part of that journey for Lisbeth has also been learning how to protect herself and how to prioritize her safety. So, for instance, she moved out of Harlem and she's now living in New Jersey. Unfortunately, the thing about PTSD is that the trauma doesn't stay in the past and it doesn't stay in one place. It often follows you no matter where you go. So one small trigger, whether it's a sound or a smell or just a feeling, it can snap you back to that moment, to the exact time and place of your trauma. Lisbeth is always scanning her surroundings.
1: That experience has just made me be on my 10 toes about everything. And just, listen, you want to cut the line? Cut the line. I don't care. You want to go ahead? Go ahead. I'll give you the pass to drive. You want my seat? Take it. But it's not worth getting into an argument. You don't even know where that person's mental health is at. They're ready to risk it all. You just don't know.
0: Also, because you're not wearing the faja anymore.
1: You know, it's so funny because after I had gotten shot, I kept wearing my faja. I got a new one and I kept wearing it. But it wasn't in the same attempt. It was more like, this is my bulletproof vest. And you know, like my coworkers, they knew about it. And they're like, Liz, it's not funny. Like, you're messed up in the head. And I'm like, guys, laugh. Laugh. It's funny. Please.
0: That your faja is your bulletproof vest. And you're
1: like,
0: proud.
1: Yeah, I'm like, listen, I'm very proud. If it was me, I'll swing this faja all through. Because, oh my God, whoever created it, I got to thank you too. Because you got some good stuff in there.

that's it for today. Our show was produced by Noor Saudi, edited by Alana Casanova Burgess, along with our managing editor, Fernanda Echavarri. Nancy Trujillo is our production manager. Our engineers are Stephanie LeBeau, Julia Caruso, and JJ Carubin. The Latino USA team also includes Roxana Aguirre, Rinaldo Leaños Jr., Johnny Mar Marquez, and Julieta Martinelli. 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I'm your host, Maria Hinojosa. 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

0: That was Latino USA from Futuro Media and PRX. I'm Saroja Coelho. 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
1: This week on That's Puzzling, Pia Chattopadhyay competes against one familiar voice and one clever listener in a battle of brain games. 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
2: You have stood at the start of your 500-meter race. 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Everything's going to come down to the next 38 seconds. 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
4: Across four continents and 13 countries, the world's most elite athletes will compete in intense, high-level events in the Diamond League. Watch Marco Arop, Femke Bol, Julian Alfred, Faith Kipyego, and Carsten Warholm push their limits across 15 different events. Don't miss

0: This week, with the AfD leading the polls ahead of crucial state-level elections in Saxony-Anhalt, we explore what the German far-right party plans to do in power and how those plans might play out in practice. We'll also be hearing from the Spanish enclave of Ceuta, still very much in the eye of Europe's embittered immigration debate, and getting to the bottom of why British far-right leader Nigel Farage is spending his summer embroiled in a battle with a talking trash can.
1: Here's to a positive campaign showing the very best of democracy. May the best life form win and make your votes count.
0: That's all here on Inside Europe. On September 6th, exactly 1 month from now, the eastern German federal state of Saxony-Anhalt goes to the polls in a state election which could have far-reaching implications for the whole of Germany. Currently, the AfD, which the State Office for the Protection of the Constitution has found to be confirmed right-wing extremist, is leading the polls with 41% of the vote. That means that there is now a very real possibility of the AfD, for the first time, being in a position to govern a state on its own, without a coalition and with an AfD-chosen state premier or minister-president. Because of the complexities of the German political system, this really is, at this stage, just that, a possibility and not an inevitability. It would depend on factors such as how many parties cross the 5% threshold and enter the regional parliament. Nevertheless, the question of what the AfD would do in power is an urgent one, and it's one to which there are answers. The AfD's intentions for government are not secret. They're stated publicly, in Parliament, on social media, and, most importantly, in their own election manifesto for Saxony-Anhalt. The German anti-racism NGO Amadeo Antonio Foundation has used the AfD's own published material to create a fictionalised timeline beginning just 2 months from now. Here's reporter Ben Batka to take us through it.
2: It's October 2026. A few hours ago, the new state government of Saxony-Anhalt was sworn in. In the state chancellery in Magdeburg, the new Minister of the Interior announces a comprehensive emergency remigration program. Asylum is de facto abolished on the grounds that entry to the state is only possible through a safe third country. Foreigners with criminal convictions automatically lose their residency permits. Ukrainians are no longer viewed as war refugees and are stripped of their benefits. Church asylum is abolished. Refugees are set to work in waste disposal and outdoor cleaning operations. Acquired citizenships are put under review. Prisons are to be used to incarcerate those earmarked for deportation. This has not happened yet, but it could. There's nothing in this scenario that isn't there to read in black and white in the AfD's own government program for Saxony-Anhalt or in public statements made by AfD functionaries.
3: They are aiming for a restriction of freedom of movement for people who do not fit into the AfD's worldview or their imaginations of German statehood. And this is something which, of course, drives and creates a lot of fear.
2: That's Lorenz Blumenthaler, spokesperson for the Amadeo Antonio Foundation. Using AfD manifestos, together with public statements and extrapolations from comparable developments in the US and Europe, the anti-racism NGO has produced a detailed document mapping out the anatomy of an authoritarian takeover, which, for the moment at least, is still in the realms of speculative fiction.
4: November 2026. The state premier, minister-president, and the cabinet members are completely avoiding the state press conference and instead are inviting only hand-picked media outlets, preferably those affiliated with the ruling party, to closed-door background briefings.
5: December 2026. Vigilante groups, now referred to as voluntary neighborhood watch schemes, are legalized as auxiliary police in areas with high crime rates. New regional firearms regulations will soon allow German adults to purchase alarm guns, irritant firing weapons, and signal guns, and to carry them in public.
3: What we are looking at is a very dangerous shift. Armed vigilante groups basically gaining official status. And under the label of citizen patrols, what the AfD imagines is some sort of ICE-like institution.

0: Under the scenario envisaged by the Amadeo Antonio Foundation, it wouldn't just be newly created structures which would be weaponized. Lorenz Blumenthaler again.
1: An AfD-led government in Saxony-Anhalt would mark the beginning of a systematic transformation of democratic structures. Saxony-Anhalt really risks becoming a model region for far-right governance, with consequences for all of Germany. And that is something that is still fairly underestimated within the broader German civil society. The approach that the AfD is currently planning for is pretty much well tested under Trump and Orban, and it will lead to a gradual hollowing out of democracy using legal means.
2: January 2027, local history and medicinal plant education to be taught in schools. Visits to Holocaust memorial sites scrapped in favor of an affirmative approach to German history.
3: Curricula to be revised. Teachers are prohibited from making judgmental comments on politics at school. The inclusion of children with disabilities is to be ended. Refugee children are to be taught only in special classes.
2: February 2026. Sports, cultural and educational funding to be limited to associations and initiatives with a patriotic mindset.
3: All anti-discrimination regulations at the state level to be abolished. A select committee on civil society and left-wing extremism to be established.
0: And so begins the administrative war on woke, heralded in the AfD's state election manifesto.
4: Political correctness, cancel culture, wokeness, and the tenets of rainbow ideology are laying the groundwork for veritable dictatorship of thought. We, as the state government, will therefore ensure that each organization seeking taxpayer funding must demonstrate a credible commitment to the democratic order and a patriotic mindset.
0: It's a future scenario with uncomfortable echoes from Germany's recent past, when neo-Nazi groups stepped in to fill the social chasms left in the wake of the collapse of the GDR, says Lorenz Blumenthaler.
1: If democratic infrastructure, social workers, youth centers, community spaces, and advisory services collapses, especially in rural areas, this creates a dangerous vacuum where far-right groups could step in and take over these spaces, and even in the worst case would receive public funding. That's something that we've seen in the 90s after reunification. It was oftentimes the Nazis filling these gaps, and that led to an enormous amount of public violence in Germany.
0: The Amadeo Antonio Foundation scenario envisages the AfD following the populist playbook of Viktor Orban in Hungary and Donald Trump in the US. In Germany's federal system, Saxony-Anhalt would be the test run. Even at a state level, the AfD could use its position to undermine parliamentary procedures, introduce draft legislation, shorten debate times, and systematically reject amendments tabled by the opposition. State constitutional bodies could be exploited for political ends, for example through new appointments to the state audit office or by restructuring the state constitutional court. Criticism of government actions could be smeared as subversive. Here's Amadeo Antonio spokesperson Lorenz Blumenthaler again.
1: If in power, they could hollow out democratic procedures from within with rushing legislation, weakening opposition rights, and by something that we've seen under Trump and Orban as well, politicizing key institutions. The Ministry of Interior, the police, parliament would remain, but probably more as a shell and not with real power.
0: In other words, Blumenthaler predicts that the AfD will attempt to break the democratic guardrails faster than the system can respond.
2: March 2027. Following the reform of the Ministry of the Interior and the Office for the Protection of the Constitution, disciplinary proceedings are initiated and civil servants from the police and subordinate authorities are transferred.
3: A reporting system for activities critical of the state, anti-Christian and far-left extremist activities is introduced. At federal level, the AfD in Saxony-Anhalt is campaigning to combat Antifa as a terrorist organization.
2: November 2027. The state government is increasingly governing by means of executive decree.

0: countries.
1: The European Parliament's Committee on Human Rights finds that at least 3 homicides and 15 cases of serious injury can be attributed to the activities of vigilante groups.
2: By this stage in the scenario imagined by the Amadeo Antonio Foundation, political violence has become so normalized that people are simply numbed to it.
3: The cultural hegemony shifts and it becomes appropriate to talk a certain way, to be racist without being socially sanctioned for your actions. And of course, this also leads to more violence.
2: Paradoxically, the rise in violence predicted by the Amadeo Antonio Foundation could very well coincide with a decline in reported cases due to an atmosphere of fear, loss of confidence in the police, and funding cuts to NGOs like victim counseling services. Saxony-Anhalt would, the foundation predicts, be touted by the AFD as a model region, both at home and abroad.
0: U.S. Vice President J.D. Vance pays a visit, endorses the AFD for the Bundestag election, and offers state support to American companies wishing to invest in Saxony-Anhalt. A major U.S. chemicals group subsequently announces that it will continue to operate its sites in the region.
2: By 2029, the year of Germany's next federal elections, the Amadeo Antonio Foundation scenario imagines the AFD in permanent campaign mode.
0: The regional broadcaster MDR, which has undergone major staff changes, is providing uncritical coverage of the AFD state government. Reports on migration, crime, and the successful national turnaround in Saxony-Anhalt are broadcast on a continuous loop.
2: The scenario ends with national election victory for the AFD and fictional voices reflecting on opportunities that were missed along the way.
4: Everything they are now putting into practice is exactly what they announced beforehand. Everyone should have been warned.
2: Ben Bartke, Berlin.
5: We will, of course, have more on events in Saxony-Anhalt as they develop in real and not speculative future time coming up in future shows. For now, though, it's time for some trash talk, because Nigel Farage, yes, Britain's Mr. Brexit and leader of the far-right Reform UK party, is, as one politician put it, spending his summer fighting a bin. And let's just say that we have questions. Luckily, UK reporter Daniel Rosny has promised to explain it all for us.
6: I will resign as a Member of Parliament for Clacton-on-Sea, thereby forcing a by-election.
7: Nigel Farage quit as an MP last month, but that's only half the story.
6: No, I've decided that the people of Clacton should be the judges of my actions.
7: Within seconds of announcing he was stepping down,
6: I will be putting my name forward to stand in this by-election. I will fight to win. I will fight to continue the political revolution that Reform has started.
7: In other words, he was stepping down, but only in order to stand again for the same seat in Parliament. Why? Well, the political party that Nigel Farage leads, Reform UK, has been under increasing pressure to explain how it is funded, which includes a £5 million personal donation that Mr. Farage received from a crypto billionaire ahead of the 2024 general election. That's roughly close to €6 million. He denies wrongdoing, but was facing a parliamentary inquiry for failing to declare it, which has now been paused because he's no longer an MP. So rather than face the music, or, as it's known in Westminster, an investigation by the Parliamentary Commissioner for Standards, Nigel Farage decided to call what he'd hoped to style as the people versus the establishment election.
6: You decide whether I'm guilty or not, and that's why I've called this by-election on the 13th of August.
7: Only there was one problem, the establishment. They were nowhere to be seen. The main parties boycotted the by-election, characterising the whole endeavour as a political stunt, which they had no intention of legitimising. This left Nigel Farage to face...
8: Hi, Count Binface here.
7: And before we go any further, we need to do some explaining. Count Binface, literally Count Trashcan, is a novelty character familiar to the British electorate for standing against high-profile politicians on polling day. And it's this man dressed as a trash can that has emerged as Farage's key opponent at next week's by-election. And there is a surprising coincidence he shared with his rival, which he's revealed to his social...

0: media followers.
1: My goodness me, there's no less than 34 candidates for this electoral feast. Gonna be epic. In fact, it's gonna be like Comic-Con up on that stage. Now, here's a little factoid for you. This is my 8th election on planet Earth, and I understand there's a tradition for Clacton candidates 8th time lucky. So how about it?
0: Count Binface sees this as his breakthrough moment. But is he correct?
2: I'm Vasil Otherov. I'm head of analytics at Servation. We're a polling company. We've been polling Britain for over 15 years. Count Binface as a figure hasn't previously achieved more than 1% of the vote.
3: So what are you predicting that he'll get this time?
2: We think based on this poll that he's likely to get up to 20% of the vote.
0: While impressive, 20% of the vote does not, of course, translate into a political majority. The constituency of Clacton, a coastal town in the east of England, is broadly in favour of Nigel Farage's political views. It heavily voted to leave the European Union in the 2016 EU referendum and was the first area in the UK to have a UKIP MP, the party Mr Farage previously led.
2: But the seat itself, it's one of the oldest electorates in the country. It's predominantly white in terms of ethnicity. A lot of the people are either retired or out of work, which is a lot higher than the UK average.
0: In other words, Clacton is home turf for Nigel Farage. So however slim Count Binface's chances of actually winning the by-election, the fact that he is polling so well, it's kind of an embarrassment. It's also a feat that a conventional candidate would have been unlikely to have pulled off. So costume aside, how is the Count doing it? Well, for starters, he, by which we really mean the comedian Jonathan Harvey, has a manifesto that has been written with help from children. It includes a referendum on whether Pluto should regain its planetary status, Count Binface's intention to represent the UK in next year's Eurovision Song Contest, banning MPs who resign from being able to stand as a candidate in a by-election, yes, that one was personal, and nationalising the singer Adele. How exactly that last one would work, we're not quite sure, but DW will still be approaching Adele for comment. Still, will voters really turn out next week to vote for a grown man dressed as a trash can?
2: It's voting for the only alternative, the only realistic alternative to Farage. And when we test Binface's policies, they're all very popular with the public, understandably. But this by-election, we think it will be at a very low turnout.
0: Despite that, Nigel Farage and Count Binface are continuing to campaign to win the seat.
4: If I win, you win. Because if I lose, they win.
1: Here's to a positive campaign showing the very best of democracy. May the best life form win and make your votes count.
0: If Nigel Farage wins back the seat, a parliamentary inquiry will almost certainly reopen into his finances. And if he is found to have broken parliamentary rules, then it could trigger another by-election in his seat. If that does happen, then the main political parties have said they would stand a candidate. That would be rubbish news for Count Binface and his supporters, but in the meantime, they can but dream. For DW, I'm Daniel Rosny.
5: Daniel Rosny putting a lid on that story for us. That's here on Inside Europe.
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5: Britain's Nigel Farage was just one of many European far-right, and indeed not so far-right, leaders using social media to frame last week's mass border incursions into the Spanish enclave of Ceuta as an existential threat to Western civilization. Here is a recap of what has happened, putting the horrifying human tragedy first. Last week, at least 75 people died during a mass border crossing involving some 72,000 migrants who managed to gain entry to Ceuta, an autonomous Spanish city on the North African coast. The vast majority of EU leaders, including German Chancellor Friedrich Merz and Italian Prime Minister Giorgia Meloni, publicly blamed Spanish Prime Minister Pedro Sanchez's migration policies for undermining the security of the bloc. And despite a more supportive tone in recent days,

0: The political temperature in Brussels is still running high. Here's DW Brussels correspondent Christine Mundwa.
1: European capitals panicked when they saw images of thousands of men swarming into the Spanish exclave of Ceuta. Far-right politicians seized on the crisis. Italy even took the step of temporarily suspending Schengen, the agreement that allows passport-free travel in Europe, with Spain. That's although Italy and Spain share no border, and Ceuta, which, despite being part of Spain, has never been included in Schengen. In an emergency meeting of EU interior ministers in Brussels on Tuesday, Spain assured fellow EU countries that none of the migrants had made it to mainland Europe. Here's Spain's interior minister, Fernando Grande Marlaska.
2: Ninguna persona puede,
3: no one can move freely from Ceuta to the mainland. There is effective control because there is a special regime in place for Ceuta.
1: Even if migrants did make it to mainland Europe, Morocco is designated a safe country by the EU. This means Moroccan nationals are unlikely to be granted asylum in Europe. But roughly 2,000 migrants are still in Ceuta. Many of them are from sub-Saharan Africa and even Asia. I asked the EU Commissioner for Migration, Magnus Brunner, about them in a press briefing.
4: Could you tell us a little bit about what Spain has said about the remaining migrants in Ceuta, specifically the ones from sub-Saharan Africa, who have told our network, DW News, for example, that they intend to stay, they're not returning to Morocco, and that they want to apply for asylum?
5: This is the responsibility, of course, of Spain to ensure no one crosses into the European Union.
1: Brussels says the crisis in Ceuta is now under control, but Spain's left-wing government, led by Pedro Sanchez, has been heavily criticized for taking steps that are seen as attractive for undocumented migrants. Spain recently launched a mass regularization process for undocumented migrants, where more than 1 million people applied to be granted legal status. 22 EU member states signed a letter organized by Denmark and Italy, blaming the policy for acting as a pull factor for illegal migration. The EU Commissioner for Migration also criticized the move.
5: What we say to this regularization discussion, it's not a good signal for the rest of Europe. I do understand that Spain did it because it's mainly about Latin Americans speaking the same language, having the same culture. But the signal for the rest of Europe is not a good one. Definitely not.
1: The EU says investigations into what triggered the mass movement of migrants into Ceuta are still ongoing. No direct link between Spain's regularization policy and the influx in Ceuta has been established. Following Tuesday's emergency meeting, EU interior ministers united in praising Spain's swift response in Ceuta. Speaking afterwards, EU Commissioner Magnus Brunner said the incident had been a test of European resilience and border security, which he said it had successfully passed. Christine Mundwa, DW, Brussels.
0: It has been a heavy first half, but we've got you. Just after the break, we'll be back with the continued trials and tribulations of FIFA's Gianni Infantino. 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That's Inside Europe with me, Kate Laycock.
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12: Look, I've run a few organizations in my time. 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

0: your fellow board members, something of consequence that you're even considering, let alone proposing, you know, that's fatal.
1: The words there of a Prime Minister, Canada's Mark Carney, condemning a President, FIFA's Gianni Infantino. Carney's comments on Wednesday came against the backdrop of FIFA crisis talks in Morocco, a flurry of apology letters to member associations, and accusations of blackmail made by the president of Jordan FA, who accused the head of international football's governing body of leveraging money to secure political support for his increasingly tenuous position. So, what's been going on? Well, it is not often that we get to say you heard it here first on a sports story, so here is a quick recap. 2 weeks ago, the football, or soccer, depending on your particular side of the Atlantic, World Cup, ended with victory for Spain. And a whole load of footballing frustration with the president of the International Football Association, Gianni Infantino.
2: Mr. President, this is your prize, this is your peace prize. There is also a beautiful medal for you that you can wear everywhere you want to go.
3: I'm going to wear it right now.
2: Okay, let me hold. Fantastic. Excellent.
1: Aside from inventing a peace prize for Donald Trump, the FIFA boss's antics have included turning up late to FIFA's own football congress because he'd been touring the Middle East with Donald Trump, and suspending a US player's suspension after a phone call with, you guessed it.
4: When they take your best player, or just about, they have some great players, but and they say you can't play, that's very unfair. That's, you know, it's one thing to penalize somebody for the game. How do you penalize them for a game that hasn't been played yet? It's very unfair. You can't do that. So, yes, I asked for a review by FIFA.
1: There was, shall we say, a pattern which was becoming hard to ignore. And so we indulged in a bit of fantasy football of our own and invited DW sports journalist Matt Pearson to speculate on whether or not this might just be a watershed moment in footballing history, one in which European football's governing body, UEFA, stood up and led other football associations in a bid to clean up international football once and for all. And, well, shall we just say, things moved quicker than even Matt Pearson himself had predicted.
5: I'm not so good with results, but I guess this general direction of travel seems to have come out in the way I thought, but a lot faster than I thought. So, yeah, it's been a pretty crazy week or two since we last spoke on this, I think.
1: So, what has happened? Well, it all began last Tuesday when The Times and The Financial Times ran with a story titled Gianni Infantino's Plan to Sell Stakes in the World Cup, revealing the FIFA boss's plans to create a new $20 billion commercial company, later named FIFA Forward Enterprises, FFE, that would hold the commercial rights to the men's and women's World Cups and other FIFA competitions. The investor group was reportedly led by Thrive Capital, founded by Joshua Kushner, brother of Jared Kushner, son-in-law of, yeah, you can see where this is heading.
5: And this, I think, caught everybody but Infantino and the Times on the hop a bit, really. It came pretty soon after the World Cup, and I think a day after Infantino had written this sort of 15-slide missive on Instagram, sort of saying you haters got it wrong about the World Cup, this was the greatest sort of tournament ever. I feel sorry for those who are questioning our decisions on that red card you mentioned and the visa issues and ticket prices. You all got it wrong, I got it right. That again was a bit of a bolt from the blue. I think he's just doubled down, is probably putting it mildly almost. He's gone full bore, and I don't think it's worked out quite the way he expected.
1: The backlash was swift and immediate, with a UEFA statement leading the fight back.
6: UEFA and its 55 member associations stand as one. We unanimously and unequivocally reject FIFA's proposal to transfer ownership interests in the World Cup and other FIFA competitions to private investors. It is both irresponsible and indefensible.

0: all that a proposal of such significance for football was conceived in secret and brought to the brink of approval without any meaningful consultation with those entrusted with stewarding the game. This is not merely a profound failure of leadership, but an abdication of FIFA's duty as the custodian of world football.
1: And perhaps more surprisingly, CONCACAF, the footballing federation for the Americas, was pretty stern as well.
2: CONCACAF today convened a meeting of the presidents of its 41 member associations, together with its president, council members, and its FIFA council members, to discuss a proposal developed and presented by the FIFA president to establish FIFA Forward Enterprise and sell interests in the FIFA World Cup to private investors. During the meeting, the membership expressed deep concerns about the lack of due process surrounding the proposal, the artificially short deadline imposed, and the absence of any review or approval by the relevant FIFA governance bodies. In addition, the need for private and equity investment to fund new and existing FIFA Forward programs following the most profitable FIFA World Cup in history was questioned.
1: Because here's the thing, right? FIFA's not exactly strapped for cash at the moment. Here's DW's Matt Pearson again.
3: They made $15 billion from the North American World Cup, we understand, and they had something like $8 billion in reserve. So they're sort of painting this is a way to sort of give more money to their federations and give smaller federations a chance to, you know, transform the football landscape in their country. It's quite hard to swallow when they could have just done that anyway. The suspicion is that basically this was a way to start to privatize and to further commercialize a World Cup that many people already felt had gone too far in that direction in the 2026 World Cup.
1: There was also the way in which the thing was done. Infantino, like all FIFA bosses before him, likes to talk about football as a family. But the family, well, it seems they hadn't been consulted.
3: He's not apparently informed anyone on his council, which are his executive, you know, main sort of executive branch. You know, the head of Germany's FA is on that council and said, "I knew nothing about this. I completely oppose it." He's had the resignation of Carlos Cordero, who was also one of his sort of closest allies, it was thought, and it's been criticised by his Secretary General, Matthias Grafstrom, and Victor Montagliani, the Canadian head of CONCACAF. I think there's a sense that some of these guys may have supported him, as they have done for the last decade, in his sort of increasing commercialization of FIFA. Had they been consulted? Had this plan crossed anyone's desk? And had they been able to have any sort of say in it whatsoever? But I mean, members of Infantino, sort of new friends in the Trump entourage, have been consulted, and no one, it seems literally almost no one at all within FIFA has been.
1: Former FIFA senior vice president Jim Boyce had this to say.
4: Johnny Infantino, when I knew him at UEFA, and when he attended those meetings with me, was a very decent, sensible sort of person. I personally think that since the Qatar World Cup, and especially now with Donald Trump, sadly to say, I think power has gone to his head.
1: Just 2 days after Infantino's plans were leaked in the Times, an emergency UEFA meeting unanimously agreed that its 55 member associations would boycott all World Cup competitions were the sell-off plan to go ahead.
3: And that would mean World Cups, Youth World Cups, as well as full World Cups, World Cup qualifiers, the Club World Cup, which is FIFA's latest sort of club money spinner. Yeah, and that obviously forces FIFA's hand quite quickly, I think, because a World Cup without European teams, I think, is close to unthinkable for most people. That they had, I think, 6 of the 8 quarterfinalists this year. Europe is still the sort of financial power base of football.
1: Infantino caved and dropped the sell-off plan. But the backlash didn't stop there. Various national football associations have since announced that they will not be supporting Infantino's re-election candidacy in 2027, chief amongst them, the mighty English FA. Of course, the Infantino opposition still has to find a candidate to stand against him, and even then, Infantino may very well cling on, thanks to the FIFA Congress's One Association, One Vote.

0: vote system, and the fact that the money he controls does genuinely have an outsized impact on smaller footballing nations, particularly in Africa and Asia. And if that happens, we may even find ourselves in UEFA-led World Cup boycott territory, but that would be a story for another day. For the moment, Gianni Infantino is on the back foot, and if there's one thing that his friend, Donald Trump, does not like, it's a loser.
1: Shortly after the World Cup, Trump was recommending him for UN Secretary General, and then we hear earlier this week, after, you know, Infantino's stock falls through the floor, that Trump won't even take his calls.
0: Or apparently recognise his name.
2: Mr. Infantino speak to you about the proposal to sell a stake in the World Cup, and is that something you support? Did FIFA or Mr. Infantino speak to you about their proposal to sell a stake in
3: the World Cup? No, I never spoke to him.
4: Mr. President,
1: Trump is notoriously fickle in his friendship at any sort of level, but I think Infantino's usefulness has expired for Trump. You know, the World Cup's over. There can't be another one in the USA in Trump's term, so what does he care for football and FIFA and Infantino again? And I mean, it looks from the outside that that's fairly predictable, but I think it looks like Infantino was sort of seduced by that power and believed that he could wield it in the same way, and it does not look like he can.
0: My thanks to DW Sports journalist Matt Pearson, whose stock, we should say, is currently through the roof. Before we move on to other things, today I feel nostalgic. Today I feel generous. So here is a flashback to my personal favourite Gianni Infantino moment. It is 2022. The World Cup is about to open in Qatar amidst protests over the host country's human rights record. And Infantino, he wants us to know that he gets it.
5: Today, I have very strong feelings. I can tell you that. Today, I feel Qatari. Today I feel Arab. Today I feel African. Today I feel gay. Today I feel disabled. Today I feel a migrant worker.
0: You are so welcome. From footballing presidents to the real thing. Hungary is currently in presidential nomination fever after the newly elected Tisza party asked the public to put forward names which have ranged from the sensible to the, well, shall we say, not so sensible. Of these options, who has not been nominated by the public? Hide the Pain Harold. Check out the meme if you don't know what I'm talking about. The inventor of the Rubik's Cube, Erno Rubik. Victoria's Secret model, Barbara Palvin, Katalin Karikó, the Nobel-winning biochemist, chess grandmaster, Judit Polgár. If you head on over to Spotify and click on this week's edition of the show, you can take a guess via our poll of the week. From sports to culture next, that's here on Inside Europe.

Can a concert be a form of foreign policy? In Estonia, the answer is increasingly yes. As Russia's war in Ukraine reshapes Europe's relationship with its eastern neighbour, the Pärnu Music Festival has become a case study in cultural diplomacy and a test of where the line between art and politics should be drawn. Arts journalist Brendan O'Shea has been speaking to some of the biggest names in Estonia's cultural scene to find out more.

Music always had multiple functions. It's never just for one group to survive. It's also to connect with others, and has always been like this. And in our free Estonia and a democratic Estonia, it's only logical that we embrace everybody, drawing attention to our culture and our country and our nature by inviting people here under the clever pretext of listening to music is not a bad scheme.

0: The conductor, Pavel Yevi, artistic director of the Panu Music Festival, explaining why, for a country of just 1.3 million people, music has become something close to an unofficial national strategy, with cultural participation monitored as a national policy indicator. To understand why, you have to look back at this small country's history over the last centuries. Estonia has spent much of its history under foreign rule, first German and Swedish, then Russian and Soviet. World-renowned conductor Neeme Jevi, patriarch of Estonia's best-known musical dynasty and, indeed, Paavo's father, says the nation's music has always doubled as a form of survival. Beginning in 1987, for example, Estonians used public singing and cultural gatherings to challenge Soviet rule. This was known as the Singing Revolution and is widely credited with having helped Estonia break peacefully from Soviet rule in 1991.
1: It survived, actually, Estonia, free country, second time. Now, thanks to this song festival, every song had to be Estonian language. And we're proud about that. Language is important, the country where you live and where you are born.

0: That tradition of mass musical participation is still very much alive today. Over 40,000 people take part in Estonia's song and dance celebration, recognized by UNESCO as part of the world's cultural heritage. That's around 3% of the entire population, and it runs deeper than that. A survey in 2013 found that almost half of all Estonians have performed in the festival at least once in their lives, and 9 out of 10 have taken part in some way, whether in the audience or watching on television.
1: There are very wise words from a very good Estonian writer, Jan Kaplinski, in his very first poem book, which loosely translates like that. If you forget your song and language, can you remember yourself?
0: Estonian conductor and violinist Mikk Murtbe.
1: The song and the music goes neurologically much deeper into our brain than the language. You see, people who are on Alzheimer's and Parkinson and non-verbal for years, and you put on a Christmas carol and they sing with words.

But modern Estonia isn't ethnically uniform. Around a quarter of the population speaks Russian as a first language.

0: I'm also teaching in a music school where it used to be more Russian speakers, and it's very important for me to teach them in Estonian, don't go with the easier way of teaching them in Russian, for them to actually learn the language well and to make their life easier.
1: Culture Minister Heidi Purga, a former radio DJ, sees music as the gentlest possible way in.
2: By myself, I know this. The best way to interact or to learn, to know somebody's, their mother languages or their culture is through culture, through music, for example. Estonia has finally came to this decision that everybody must learn Estonian language at school. Every beginning is sometimes hard, but it's only way for a small nation to keep our language and to keep integrated

0: The harder stance towards Russian linguistic and cultural influence is not just apparent in the school system. At the Panu Music Festival, lines have also been drawn, says artistic director Pavel Yevi.
1: I don't think that it is right to ban Tchaikovsky from the concert halls because he's Russian. So if you are far away, who have a rather distant connection to Russia, playing Russian music is fine. If you are next door to Russia that is on daily basis threatening military invasion, now is not the right time for us in Estonia to do anything to elevate the image of Russia. And once that war ends and all of the people who are running these campaigns are tried in a similar way as the Nuremberg trials, then we'll play music again. Not so long ago, just before the Ukrainian war, I had 15 members of the orchestra. They were Russian musicians who I loved, and they were unbelievably wonderful people and great musicians, and I miss them every day. We can't invite them anymore because this would be a wrong precedent, and they understand it. They write to me and said, we totally understand this, and we can't wait until the war is finished.
0: That decision is not just a personal position, it's now government policy, as Culture Minister Heidi Purga confirmed to me.
2: We have quite straight diplomacy regarding inviting here to Estonia to perform artists who have, been pro-Russia. They are not welcomed here. You cannot see any artist, even artists from West, who has been performed in Russia or have been said something good or, positive things about Russia. They are not welcomed here.
0: Drawing a clear line against Russia is one part of contemporary Estonian cultural politics. The other part is about representation, making sure that Estonian language and culture thrives both within and beyond Estonia's borders. Pianist Viola Azovskova.
3: One particular Estonian piece that I really like to play as an encore is a piece by not so well-known composer outside of Europe, Heino Eller, and the piece is called Homeland Tune. And every time I have a recital outside of Estonia, I think that it's the number one choice of an encore to play.

0: Artistic director Pavel Yevi says that his father's generation fought Soviet rule with music. Now his own mission, he says, is to ensure that young musicians get the chance to represent Estonian music abroad.
1: They are ambassadors, chamber musicians, had pieces by Heino Eller or Tür or Bert or Kurwitz to their own programs. So it does have that, Americans call it trickle-down idea, but this works.

0: chairman of the Panu Festival Board and a violinist himself, Christian Halleck, puts it more simply.
1: This is one of the crucial cornerstone of Estonian culture, the music, especially internationally. Music is our main export article.
0: All of this comes at a cost, at a time when Estonia, like much of the region, is under pressure to spend more on defense than culture. But Culture Minister Borga argues that's precisely when investing in culture matters most.
2: We have only 1.3 million people live in Estonia. But, you know, last year there were like 1.2 million museum visits and 1.2 million theater visits. Our nation is like so into the culture. It has been quite hard regarding intense budget situation, for example, or increasing defense budget really rapidly in hard times where you can pick only few trees. You must keep all the forest because all the forest is really meaningful talking about culture, especially during difficult times.
0: Together with the Ministry of the Economy, Borga's Culture Ministry is currently working on a joint cultural export strategy. And here, Board Chairman Christian Halleck points out there is a telling parallel.
1: A really good example is also Ukraine. They invested a lot also to cultural export, even the war period, because also they understood that it's important to be out with the culture.
0: It's a lesson that Estonians internalized long ago. In a country of 1.3 million people, wedged up against a hostile neighbor, culture isn't a luxury. It's diplomacy, identity, resilience, and perhaps the closest thing a concert can come to foreign policy. For DW, this is Brendan O'Shea in Panu, Estonia.
3: Panu Festival Director Pavel Järvi, whose voice you heard throughout Brendan O'Shea's report, is the 2026 recipient of Estonia's National Culture Award, which was presented to him in Panu in front of the orchestra and audience who know him best. So congratulations there. This program was produced by Lara Kaberka and me, Kate Laycock. Our sound engineer was Jan Winkelmann. Our address for feedback, suggestions, and you know what, anything else that you want to get off your chest is insideeurope@dw.com. My gratitude list this week is long, thanks to all the colleagues who lent us their voices. They were Chuck Penfold, Lavinia Pitu, Charlie Shield, Ben Russell, Yakov Leon, Andreas Becker, Nico Martin, and our very own Lara Kaberka. Inside Europe comes to you from DW in

0: That was Inside Europe from DW Radio in Germany. 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

0: from CBC News, The World This Hour. I'm Claude Fahey. Evacuations are now underway in Summerlin, B.C. The entire population of 12,000 is being forced to leave. This after a fast-growing wildfire ignited roughly 15 kilometers northwest of the community. Sarah Penton has more from Kelowna.
1: The Bald Range fire is currently an estimated 50 square kilometers. It's located about 15 kilometers northwest of Summerlin on the southwest end of Okanagan Lake. Evacuation orders have been released by both the Regional District of Central Okanagan and the Regional District of Okanagan-Similkameen. Eric Thompson is an emergency operations spokesperson.
2: Many others and volunteers are doing the very best they can, ensuring that first responders, paramedics, BC Wildfire, firefighters, RCMP, search and rescue, many others, and volunteers are doing the very best they can in what is a very dynamic situation.
1: Impacted properties span Summerlin, Folder, Dark Lake, Garnet Valley Road, and Greta Ranch. According to BC Wildfire Service, the fire is showing aggressive behavior and spreading quickly, with more growth expected over the coming hours. An emergency support services reception center is set up in Penticton at Eckhart Avenue West. Sarah Penton, CBC News, Kelowna.
0: One resident posted video on social media platform X describing what she was witnessing.
3: Summerlin is on fire. It's getting worse.
0: Nash Clark has detailed the terror of watching the fire spread near the community and the race to get out on roads packed with other evacuating motorists. In other news, as some Republicans in the U.S. hope to see criminal charges laid against Dr. Anthony Fauci over the COVID-19 pandemic, Canada's chief science advisor says this country could benefit from a bit more reflection on how the pandemic played out here. The host of CBC Radio's The House, Catherine Cullen, has more.
4: Preparing for the next public health emergency begins long before the emergency arrives.
5: Winnipeg South MP Terry Duguid announced new funding this week for a lab that will work to counter future pandemics. But Canada's chief science advisor says looking at what's happening right now, particularly with Ebola, there's reason for concern.
6: We're certainly not on top of things.
5: Mona Niemer's role is to offer advice to the federal government, but she doesn't set policy. She says an important part of the conversation right now needs to be about public trust. Recently in the U.S., there have been examples of how that trust is straining. Republicans like Senator Bernie Moreno have tried to grill Dr. Anthony Fauci over his actions related to the pandemic.
6: I wish that we could reflect on the good and the bad that we did during the pandemic.
5: Done correctly, it could be constructive and prepare Canadians for future health challenges. Catherine Cullen, CBC News, Ottawa.
0: Biodiversity in Canada's north goes hand in hand with climate change, but no one tracks exactly what's changing on the ground and how. That's according to a scientist. Dana Hatherley reports.
7: Well, I don't have to go very far because it's just right here.
8: Bruce Bennett is adding to a growing list of exotic plants in the Yukon. He's discovered a new, highly tolerant grass right in his own backyard. He says unwanted plants, slowly creeping north, and outside crops change the dynamics of the ecosystem. With more eyes on Arctic military defense, Bennett wants to protect the natural environment. He says it's important to identify the threats of invasive species before they colonize what he calls a medicine chest of traditional plants. Similarly, Bennett sees a need to manage ecological invasions.
7: Hiring somebody like a botanist to work for government to be able to track some of these changes is really needed, you know, compared to all the money that they're putting into defense.
8: Dana Hatherley, CBC News, Whitehorse.
0: And that is your World This Hour. For CBC News, I'm Claude Fahey.
9: I'm Saroja Coelho. 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
10: Muammar Gaddafi ruled Libya with an iron fist for 42 years, a menacing and eccentric figure on the international stage. The 69-year-old colonel met his end as a fugitive, dragged out of a sewer drain and shot by fighters of the new regime.
11: the fate of the Libyan dictator befitted the violence of his regime. His removal from power back in 2011 had come as a result of what was called the Arab Spring, a series of popular uprisings across the Middle East.

0: there were many both within Libya and across the world who were glad to see him gone. Hello, Anthony Fennell here, and you're with ABC Radio National's Rear Vision.
1: He came to power in 1969 as a military officer. So he led a military coup, albeit it was in the end a bloodless coup against the then ruling monarchy.
0: Rhiannon Smith, Managing Director of Libya Analysis.
1: A lot of his rhetoric was around kind of taking back Libya from the elite. He was from a kind of community and tribal area which was fairly marginalised at those times, was able to garner a fair amount of support, but he then quickly was able to secure his authority over the country and over the course of the following decades led a very authoritarian dictatorship, a very brutal dictatorship, where there were many people killed, political prisoners, dissent was not at all allowed. He was also sponsored and was involved in backing various terrorist groups and funding them around the world at that time, which was another reason that he became very much a pariah on the international stage as well as within Libya. And one anecdote I often give about just the power that Gaddafi personally had is that the colour of the Libyan flag under Gaddafi was green, just a complete green flag. But I remember waking up one morning and seeing, you know, all these shopkeepers out painting shutters, you know, a fresh coat of paint, and sort of asking what's happened. And it was, oh, you know, the brother leader, as he was known, has instructed that we have to have everything completely green. And, you know, everyone then was that day out and painting it for fear that if they hadn't complied, that would be seen as a sign of resistance or rebellion and they could be put in prison for that. So it's this kind of balance between, I guess, personal safety if you're in the country and not challenging the regime, Libyans being open and welcoming, but at the same time being very aware that, you know, saying the wrong thing, doing the wrong thing could very easily get you, you know, deported in my case or sort of put in prison.
0: Or, of course, murdered. Muammar Gaddafi was such a flamboyant and polarising global figure that it's difficult to comprehend the fact that he's largely been forgotten, along with the country he once dominated. So, 15 years after Gaddafi's fall, we ask why. How did the promise of 2011 turn so quickly from democracy to division, poverty and corruption? And did the West fail to follow through on its promise to the Libyan people? And a quick heads up, later in the show we'll look at why a close friend of the Trump family has recently been sniffing around the major Libyan cities of Tripoli and Benghazi. But let's first head back to Gaddafi's overthrow in 2011.
2: For rebel fighters in Benghazi, the tide has turned, and they're pushing out of their stronghold back towards Tripoli. This was what was left of one of Colonel Gaddafi's armoured columns struck by French fighter bombers on the road between Benghazi and Achdabia. Still blazing with ammunition.
0: Libya was unique among the countries impacted by the Arab Spring because it was the only place where a NATO-led coalition under the auspices of the UN became militarily involved. They enforced a no-fly zone and naval blockade, and US President Barack Obama froze more than $30 billion in Libyan assets. Now, it's true that Colonel Gaddafi had been a global pariah for decades. But in the early years of this century, he'd made concessions to and consistently flattered as many Western leaders as he could. Leaders like Italy's Silvio Berlusconi, Francis Sarkozy, and even Tony Blair, who seemed willing to overlook the Libyan dictator's brutality. What then prompted the West and the UN to single out Libya for military action?
3: In many ways, Gaddafi would say that he did all that was asked of him, right? I mean, he renounced the nuclear weapons program. He pulled back from support of insurgent groups. And he was, in many ways, a good citizen.
0: Tim Eaton, a senior research fellow in the Middle East and North Africa program at Chatham House.
3: I think what we have to see 2011, the wider context of the region, remembering the fervor that expanded from Tunisia into Egypt as this moment of major change. But I think the trigger was that Western powers anticipated that Gaddafi was about to use fatal force against large numbers of the civilian population. And that, I think, was when they turned. I think it's fair to say that none of them were ever a big fan of Muammar Gaddafi and his antics. So he was never popular among Western players. But I think

0: it was that propensity for potential violence that really turned things. Had Gaddafi come out and been more conciliatory, had his son and heir apparent, Saif al-Islam, potentially sought to chart another way and not describe protesters as cockroaches that needed to be hunted down street by street, then I think it could have gone differently for him.
1: So the argument is that in Libya, the fear of the threat to life of protesters was much greater because you had this kind of mobilization of tanks, the whole army mobilizing against protesters, especially in Benghazi. This is where a lot of the violence was focused in those early weeks and months. However, what it comes down to is that Gaddafi, albeit he had sort of come back into the fold to some extent, he wasn't anyone's friend, so to speak. Libya was separate to many of the other geopolitical considerations in the wider Middle East. It was very much isolated politically, and therefore there was not a big cost politically, strategically, for NATO, for the West to say, right, we want Gaddafi gone. It was a different calculation for some of the other leaders in that part of the region. So I think it was a bit of both. I think generally there probably was a greater threat. Gaddafi had proved time and again how brutal, how authoritarian he could be, you know, to a greater extent, arguably, than some of the other regimes. But I think it comes down to that fact that Gaddafi was much more expendable. And actually, it was seen as, I think, what should be an easier regime to tackle because of Libya's isolation and relatively small size. It only has 6 million. There are only 6 million, 7 million Libyans. Very different to Egypt with 80 million people and different considerations at play.
2: If I was the president, I would throw my resignation in your faces, in the faces of these insects. But I don't have a position. I have nothing but my gun, and I will fight to the last drop of my blood and with the Libyan people behind me. Get out of your homes and attack the rats in their dens.
0: The uprisings that gathered momentum in 2011 brought Libyans from across the geographic and political spectrum together to overthrow the regime. And they did so with Western support, principally through airstrikes and air power. That really was a considerable, perhaps determining factor in their ability to win the conflict with the regime. And then political support flooded in following the overthrow of the regime. And for a while, it looked like Libya was on the right track. It appointed a new government. That government shepherded in elections. Those elections were held, were reasonably free and fair. And Libya set a course for quite a complex transition. But after a while, the wheels started coming off. Effectively, the disputes between the rival groups started to expand. Who should be considered as part of the regime and no longer allowed to have a say in the government of the country? What should the role of political Islam be? How could Libyans actually come together under a banner? What banner would that be?
3: Thank you, Mr. President. I'm pleased to brief the Council on recent developments in Libya. The dream of a civil, democratic, and prosperous Libya remains unfulfilled. Entrenched divisions, economic mismanagement, continued human rights violations, and competing domestic and external interests continue to erode Libya's unity and stability.
0: And what we saw really from 2013 onwards is this dispute about who could participate in formal politics. And in the background, there was a rapid expansion of the security sector. The number of armed groups was proliferating. Those armed groups controlled territory on the ground. There was no remaining national army. And we saw a breakout of a second round of civil conflict in 2014. And really, that led to the split of the government. So there has been a government in the east of Libya and a government in the west of Libya for almost all of the period since 2014, and interminable efforts to bring things back together, to set up a political process. But as of now, that process is still in a quagmire. And what's really happened in the background is that those armed groups have become increasingly powerful, and a new set of elites has risen to dominate the Libyan political landscape and security landscape, with little prospect for things coming together and realizing the original goals of the revolution at present.
4: You said there was a good start, but was it inevitable, given the nature of the country, that it would break down like this?
0: I think it was always going to be difficult. I think inevitable is a strong term. I think mistakes were certainly made. I think in particular, the lack of robust management of the political process after 2012 was a factor. In many ways, though, it's hard to blame the international community for some of that, because the Libyans said that they wanted to lead it and it should be Libyan-led. In many ways, the divisions that emerged were present in Libyan society. So perhaps what is inevitable is that after a 40-year period of dictatorship in a relatively young state, that actually the political system wasn't geared towards a classic, say, Western-style debate over left versus right or political parties. It remained very personality-based. It remained very based upon identities of specific geographies and the interests of those geographies. And it's just been really difficult to bring that together into a national-level consensus or a national-level debate. And what's tended to happen is that these rival constituencies have fought for their own interests and fought for pieces of the state rather than being able to come together to agree on what a new vision for Libya should be and a new governance structure, what that should look like.
4: So the legacy of the 2011 uprising and the limited military intervention of the West is a Libya today that's divided, with two rival governments skilled, it seems, chiefly in cronyism and corruption.
5: There's a wide variety of factors, some of which are more on the international side than simply on the domestic side. But to start on the domestic side, I think we didn't exactly have a political culture in the country that was mature enough to rise to the challenges of a post-conflict transition, democratic transition.
4: Conflict analyst Imad Din Badi.
5: This isn't to say that all the faults were domestically fueled. I think the bigger probably issues were at the level of one, multilateralism as a whole, whereby you had at the time, I think, emerging regional powers that wanted to assert their authority or influence across most of the states that experienced uprisings in 2011. And Libya is kind of one of them, but there are quite a few in North Africa and the Middle East. The second factor, which arguably is the most important one, is there was very little planning for the day after the NATO intervention at the time. That kind of ousted Gaddafi and did not necessarily look to steer or nudge the transition in a constructive way. So everyone kind of up and left, and that vacuum was filled by regional powers that fought, often through Libyan proxies, to assert their control over the new Libya of post-2011.
4: And which regional powers are we talking about?
5: I would say Libya kind of experienced roughly two phases or three phases, so to speak, post-2011. I think the countries that were more assertive in the immediate kind of post-revolutionary phase were, on the one hand, the United Arab Emirates, and then secondly, Qatar. That shifted, I would say, post-2016, in a sense where Qatar kind of retreated, in large part due to international scrutiny. And it was particularly the UAE that kind of dominated Libyan policymaking, let's say, post-2016. That changed in 2019, which was our second, quote-unquote, large civil war. That's also when Libya kind of maybe popped back in the headlines a bit before being overshadowed by the COVID pandemic. But the main countries that then militarily intervened in that conflict were Turkey, at the behest of the government at the time in Tripoli, and Russia to support the offensive of eastern Libyan general Khalifa Haftar.
4: And what were Russia and Turkey, what was their aim? What were they seeking?
5: It was quite opportunistic in a sense, because this was an offensive that was really egged on, let's say, at the time by the United Arab Emirates to support their main proxy, Khalifa Haftar, in Libya to assert control over the entirety of the territory. So it was an offensive by the Libyan Arab Armed Forces on the capital of Tripoli. And the idea was to seize the central bank, most of the institutions, and also that would mean asserting control over the National Oil Corporation. So effectively, there was
6: you'd seize control over the entire political economy of the country.
5: That offensive was badly planned, and therefore both of the warring factions leaned on international powers to support them winning that conflict. And that's why Turkey and Russia opportunistically, I would say, intervened. They had significant leverage vis-a-vis the stakeholders that they were supporting at the time. So for the Turks, they traded their support in exchange for an exclusive

0: economic zone that they drew at sea that encroaches on Greek and Cypriot waters. So it kind of steered this long-standing frozen conflict on the maritime demarcation in the Eastern Mediterranean. And for the Russians, the insertion of their, at the time, Wagner group with Khalifa Haftar allowed them kind of a foothold in Libya, through which they have since then expanded their footprint, not just in North Africa, but towards the Sahel region, the stretch of land south of Libya and south of other North African countries.
1: A tyrant deposed, Western powers intervening and then not following through on their promises, and powerful local and foreign interests left to pick over the remains while the population falls further into poverty and despotism. Sounding familiar? This is Rear Vision from ABC Radio National. I'm Anthony Fennell. Now, we've heard about Qatar, the United Arab Emirates, Russia and Turkey and what they've all been up to, but what about the United States? Well, we'll come to that in just a moment. But before we go there, let's find out more about the background of the Libyan strongman who desperately wants to be the new Gaddafi.
2: So Khalifa Haftar is a fascinating figure. He is a military leader. He was part of the same generation, the same group around Muammar Gaddafi that overthrew the Libyan monarchy in 1969, and he rose to a high position in the Libyan army. While fighting in Chad, his forces were defeated and he was captured. And whilst in captivity, he was recruited by the then Libyan opposition, trained by the CIA to produce an opposition army, which never really materialized. It ended in a bit of farce. And Haftar ended up back in Virginia, actually, for over 20 years, still engaged with the opposition, but with quite a difficult relationship with them. Basically, he has always wanted to lead. And with the opposition, he was never able to find a lasting accommodation with any of the political leaders. So when 2011 rolled around, Haftar turned up and said that he should be the leader of the rebels because he was the commander of the opposition's armed forces. That didn't really materialize. And he sought to announce a coup, including on YouTube. I remember watching his YouTube coup in Tripoli at the time in 2013. And it was a bit of an object of ridicule. But from that point, Haftar decided to relocate to eastern Libya. And it's from there that he's built the most powerful armed force in Libya. His Libyan Arab armed forces brought together a number of existing armed groups. And he has used those groups plus support from Egypt and the UAE to build a much more significant armed group, which is particularly under the control of his family. And that group dominates eastern Libya and southern Libya and controls all state institutions in Libya's east. So Haftar is a fact of life at present in the Libyan political security scene, and he has been, in many ways, one of the biggest impediments to any kind of political solution, because whilst the West tried to exclude him from a political deal in 2015, he actually gained power on the ground. And the fact that he controls the most expansive armed force means that he is a force to be reckoned with. He sought to capture the capital, Tripoli, in 2019 by invading with his Libyan Arab armed forces with the support of Wagner mercenaries, but was repelled by Tripoli-based armed groups and their Western Libyan allies, along with Turkish support. So he's been back in eastern Libya since that point, and power is now moving to his son, Saddam, named after Saddam Hussein, which probably also tells you a lot about Khalifa Haftar, because his model is still the kind of 1950s Arab nationalist strongman, Gamal Abdel Nasser, and he looked to others across the region, such as Saddam Hussein. So Khalifa Haftar is not someone who's interested in sharing power.
1: And is it likely that he will triumph in the West, or is it too early to say?
2: Well, this has kind of been the problem in a way in Libya. I say that in a slightly flippant manner, but there are so many interests, so many groups. None of those groups singularly has been able to dominate the whole country, nor have they been able to formulate lasting partnerships with other groups to allow them to dominate the whole country. So you have a reality where most of the key cities are controlled by armed groups that are from those cities. And most of those groups don't expand their control significantly beyond that home city. So we have a very fragmented security sector. Haftar's forces are the most powerful among all of those groups, but they are not powerful enough to defeat all of the others when they come together. And so what tends to happen is that alliances are only effectively mobilized defensively and not offensively. So that's why Libya is kind of stuck in this situation where it has a fragmented security sector and everybody has interests that they want to protect, but nobody is powerful enough to dominate the whole system.
1: So in summary, while there are many rival political and military factions in Libya, the Haftar family firmly controls the east of the country. And their main rival, the family headed by Abdul Hamid al-Baybar, controls the capital, Tripoli, which is in the west. Enter Donald Trump's senior advisor on Africa, a man named Massad Boulos.
0: Well, Massad Boulos is first and foremost the father-in-law of Trump's daughter, but she's married to his son. Secondly, he has obtained a post in this administration where he's managing a larger wide remit of portfolios, and Libya is one of them. However, he doesn't necessarily have a lot of experience in diplomacy writ large. He's a businessman by background, and that's the mentality or the baggage that he brings to the post, essentially, is he brings also the Trump administration's inclination for deals, transactionalism, and sort of, in some cases, extractive, let's say, approaches. So his focus has very much been on oil deals, trying to push also Trump's critical mineral agenda in Libya. But at the same time, the impetus for the current deal that he is considering between these two families is in large part because he wants to broker something relatively high profile that Trump would be able to claim as another win in him brokering peace. If we look at past precedents, I think one comparable framework is probably Congo, where there was a deal that was signed, but that was not necessarily a deal that was implemented long term. At the end of the day, I think they pursue the headline a little bit more than the substance of the deal, if that makes sense.
1: And what about oil? Because as I understand it, Libya has quite substantial oil reserves. Is that of interest to Trump's envoy?
0: Part of the impetus for the deal is also to potentially try and create a relatively more stable investment environment, particularly for some U.S. companies to return. It's worth noting that not all U.S. companies would want to return to Libya, even should this deal be brokered. I think Venezuela is a good example, for instance, of the reticence of some U.S. oil companies in engaging in unstable contexts. And it's also worth noting that at this point in time, these families are de facto ruling Libya. And it's questionable the extent to which bringing them in a formal agreement together would necessarily create a better investment environment. If anything, actually, it might create a worse one.
1: What is America's intervention in this? What does that mean for the ongoing UN efforts to try and bring about reform and to try and secure elections?
0: One important anecdote that I did not mention is the government that came in 2021, this government headed by Abdel Hamid Dbeibah in Tripoli, was supposed to be a short-term transitional government that would usher the country towards presidential and parliamentary elections. So it was supposed to be there for 9 months in 2021 and hold elections in December of 2021. The elections were indefinitely postponed then because of a wide variety of reasons, one of which was the candidacy of Gaddafi's son, which was a surprise, but also a number of other reasons, including security and including the candidacy also of Abdel Hamid Dbeibah himself, who had vowed not to actually run for the presidency at the time, and also the candidacy of Khalifa Haftar. So you had kind of three very controversial characters running for the elections in 2021. Since then, the UN has been largely missing in action. I would say there were some processes, consultations, etc., and dialogue forums that they've hosted to potentially look at how to put the country back on track towards a suffrage at some point in time. However, with the Trump administration's current efforts, these almost completely sidestep the UN. And the UN, because this is a permanent member of the Security Council, it is forced to essentially wait and see whether Masoud Bouros's efforts would lead to a relative success, let's say, or change things structurally. So I think we're still in this trajectory where the UN is growing more and more irrelevant, unfortunately, in Libya.
1: So 15 years after the fall of Gaddafi, Libya's future remains uncertain, although continuing foreign interference seems inevitable. But who should shoulder the blame for how the situation evolved over the past decade and a half? Tim Eaton again.
2: Libya is often held up as a bit of a test case because in a way it's seen as the death throw of the concept of responsibility to protect. So many people will look back and be quite cynical about maybe why European powers, the US, was supportive of the rebel movement. But I think the reality is, if you look at it in context, the principal driver was a desire to protect civilian populations from being attacked by the Gaddafi regime. People will dispute that, but I think at the time, we've got to look at the fervor that was surrounding the situation in 2011. And Western governments didn't want to be the ones on watch when massacres of civilians were taking place. The problem is, around that, actually, it highlighted a lot of cracks in the system. So it led to a massive departure with the Russians, because the Russians signed on to a UN resolution, but felt that actually that UN resolution to protect people was then expanded into a goal of regime change. And so a lot of the fractures in the international system can be traced back to this disagreement over Libya. More fundamentally, I think, though, the lesson, or what we see today, rather, is that Libya is also a precursor to this current situation of a balance of power, a multipolar world where many middle powers, your UAEs, your Turkeys, Egypt's regional countries, have adopted their own policies in Libya to cultivate their own alliances. And that's been very difficult to coalesce into any kind of international consensus. So I think the lesson of Libya here is that Libya and the international efforts to resolve its conflict have been unable to coalesce around a unified approach, and they've actually made that conflict worse after overthrowing the regime.
1: Tim Eaton, a senior research fellow at Chatham House in London. We also heard from governance, security and economics researcher Amadeddine Bardi, who specialises in North African affairs, and our third guest was Rhiannon Smith, a Libya researcher and analyst, as well as the managing director of the company Libya Analysis. You've been listening to Rear Vision, an ABC Radio national production. I'm Anthony Fennell. Until next time,

0: From Australia, that was Rear Vision. Up now, it's The Conversation from the BBC.
1: Hello and welcome to The Conversation from the BBC World Service. This is the programme that explores the female experience around the world through the personal stories of two remarkable women. I'm Dashiani Navanayagam. Now, just for a moment, let me take you back to your school days. What kind of careers advice were you given? Did it spark ambition and imagination? Or place limits on what you thought was possible? Well, those questions are at the heart of today's programme, because my two guests are both on a mission to encourage girls and young women to consider careers in the trades and construction industries, sectors where women are still severely underrepresented. Judalene Cassidy is a plumber who honed her craft in her native Trinidad and Tobago before moving to New York, where she set up Tools and Tiaras, an organisation that introduces girls and young women to trade skills. And Renee Preston is from the UK and founded Construction for Women to help tackle the industry's growing skills shortage. She's passionate about getting younger people onto construction sites and giving them hands-on industry experience. Judalene and Renee, it's wonderful to have you both on the programme. Hello.
2: Hi, thanks for having me.
3: Thanks for having me also.
1: So a lot of people hear the word construction and immediately picture hard hats and working on a building site. But it actually encompasses a huge range of jobs and roles. Judalene, I wondered if you could run us through some of the many jobs that people carry out.
3: I would say a lot of people don't realize that the buildings they inhabit, there's plumbers, there's electricians, there's millwrights, there's carpenters. There's just so many things happening, like a beautiful

0: musical all at once on a construction site.
1: There's a huge range of jobs, but I guess how many of them are generally done by women? Renee, I wonder if you could paint the picture for us in the UK.
2: Across the built environment, we have 14% females, and that's anyone who works within the built environment. It could be an architect, could be a structural engineer, could be on the tools. But then on sites, we have 2% women.
1: What are the main barriers for women specifically then?
2: We mentioned earlier about that bias around the industry and that perception that it's male orientated. So that's definitely a barrier. Also, I think that the education and leaving school, you know, there's a lot of careers for people that enjoy STEM. I mean, there's 156 careers in construction across the built environment.
1: What is STEM? It's science, technology,
2: engineering and mathematics. And what I like to do is we had 800 girls on a taste today in construction, and we host many different aspects of those roles, from throwing up drone surveys to site mapping and planning. We have interior design sessions. We have sessions on brickwork, on plumbing, on carpentry. But we try and show every aspect of the built environment. And then sometimes I might, we'll show them a YouTube clip of a woman on stilts dry lining, and just dispelling that thought process that, you know, I often have men going, oh, women can't do certain jobs because your hands aren't big enough, or you're this or you're that or whatever. And which is just like, men and women come in all different shapes and sizes. It's just a bizarre concept. So I like to then sort of show them those sort of clips and say, look at this woman smashing it out of the park.
1: What's dry lining?
2: When you're putting the panels on before you're putting the plaster. So they're in obviously massive big panels. So you panel it out and then you plaster the wall.
1: Judilyn, what is the gender balance like in the US?
0: You know, the numbers actually flip. So in the US, the women who work in construction, which includes office, architects, engineers, like Renee say, ours is 11%. Right. And then the women who work with the tools, like myself, who are plumbers, carpenters, who are on the job site, we actually went up finally to 3.9%.
1: Oh, gosh.
0: So it's really scary listening to Renee, how scary those numbers are on both ends of the spectrum.
1: And as you said, you know, you work on construction sites. How often have you been the only woman on one?
0: Yeah, so I've been a plumber close to 30 years. And when I started, I was the only one on a job site for years and years.
1: What was that like for you?
0: It was scary because of you can feel the energy of a lot of people not wanting you there. Sometimes nobody spoke to me at all, especially being a Black immigrant woman. With an accent made it extremely difficult. But I persevered because I knew the money was a game changer.
1: Oh, so this is a lucrative career.
0: Very. A lot of people have no idea this is a lucrative career without college or university debt.
1: Renee, you are smiling away there.
2: Yeah, I recently was a lecturer at, so I go in and do guest lecturing at universities and colleges. And I went in, there was 23 bricklaying students, all age 16. And the first thing I said to them was, what kind of salary do you think you can expect? And they didn't have a clue at all. And I was like, this is really bizarre. So I said, would it surprise you if I told you that bricklayers are getting over £80,000 a year in the UK right now? Well, they all just absolutely fell to the floor. They couldn't believe it. You know, is this 16-year-olds being told that they could earn over £80,000 a year? I was like, we've got a shortage. So you're in massive demand. So, you know, start to put the time in and put the energy in, and that's the type of salary that you can expect. And I think that we don't do that enough to entice people into the industry. So one of the first things I do on a taste today for girls in construction is to say, do you know how much money you could earn?
1: Well, I was going to ask you whether how much of this is an issue about the type of careers advice you're given at school and how much knowledge there is just generally about the trades, what exactly a skilled trade is and how much money you can earn in it.
2: When I go into schools, I ask the teachers if they steer the students towards construction. And it's seemingly like both male and female students aren't being steered towards construction. And given we have such a skills shortage, and it is a really lucrative career move, I'm always confused as to why that is. I mean, myself, when I left school, or when I was looking for a career,

0: career. I can remember being shown around a beauty therapy, you know, a college that specialised in beauty therapy. And it was, you know, we were stereotyped. And then the boys were segued into construction. And that's just how I still see it today. I was shown around a school recently, and they were like, do you want to see our construction area for our GCSE? I said, yeah, amazing, show it, mate. So they showed it me, and I was like, this is great, this is so exciting. And I said, how many girls have you got in here? And they were like, oh, none. How are we not teaching young people that there's diverse roles out there for everybody? And we're just pigeonholing still.
1: Judalene, what was your experience like at school? What careers advice were you given?
2: So growing up in Trinidad and Tobago, everybody, included me, most people, want to be a barrister or, you know, a doctor. And I agree with Renee. When I go to the school and I speak to boys and girls, that's the first thing I tell them. I make them guess what I make as a plumber. And they go crazy when they find out that in New York City, it's over $120,000 a year.
1: Wow.
2: Of the college debt. They like, and they start clapping and jumping up. And it's because we as a nation, the US and the UK, we have put a devalue on the skilled trades and make kids believe that this was for people who not smart enough, and not showing them these options like Germany and Poland and these other countries have done better than us with that. So definitely, like Renee, I love to tell them about the money, and that gets them excited. And now, even at our summer camps, that's one of the questions the girls ask the trade women. How much money do you make, you know?
1: And you hold workshops for kids as young as six. How do you make this interesting but also accessible to a six-year-old?
2: So I am still six mentally. So all the projects, when I bring the things, even like bricklaying, we have done bricklaying, labor and engineering, architecture. I try to think about it like a kid, the things that we do on the construction site, and bring it down in a smaller way. They make real projects doing these things, learning from only women. Our teachers are only women. Mm-hmm. I search everywhere so they see it. And we have girls now that have become engineers, architects, pilots, because they've met women doing in any male populated industries. And that's the goal. I think a lot of girls need to see it. Like they see Renee, they said, oh my God, she got her nails done. She's still looking cute. I can do this. And, cause that's a misconception too. A lot of girls think that it's something that you have to be manly to do, and it's not. You just have to be willing to do it. So that's my mission.
1: What's the reaction of these very young girls on these workshops?
2: The first day of the workshop or the camp, they're very intimidated because their mom signed them up for something. They don't know what it's going to be like. But then after, it's like an instant magic. When a girl's get a tools in hand, and Renee can tell you this, it makes you feel so powerful that it's like, wow, like the light bulbs go up. And then every single morning, they run to the workshops and the projects that they built. They can't wait to show their mom or dad, look at what I've did with my hands. And I think that's the magic. Putting the tools in their hands and they get to build something that they did is really magical. And they come every single day, and at the end of the week, they want a second week, but I'm exhausted.
1: You leave them wanting more.
2: Yes.
1: What are the softer skills or transferable skills that people might take away from attending one of your workshops?
2: I would definitely say, for me, I'll speak from my experience, I gained confidence that I can do anything. That's one of the biggest things about the trades and mastering tools. You have confidence and you learn how to negotiate around people.
1: Renee, what do you think?
0: There are so many transferable skills. When we do the taster days, as Judeline said, the confidence that you see in the young women is thinking, I thought this was a job that I couldn't do. I never thought that I could do this. And then they'll grab my hand and drag me over to show me the wall that they've just plastered. And they're like, miss, come and have a look at this. And they're like, I could be a plasterer. That's amazing. It then shows them that they could be anything. If they don't take a career in construction, that's okay. But being shown that you can do anything and you can focus to whatever you want to do. And also, I always

0: always try and show you people that work is not linear. You know, I've had many, many different careers. You know, I've had a chef's hat and a hard hat. And as you know, and that's what I try and say to everybody. So we wear many hats throughout our career.
1: In the UK, people often talk about an issue we have about the number of young people who are not in education, employment or in training. But Renee, you believe that the construction industry could be part of the solution here, and you're pushing for policy change in the UK to allow younger students onto construction sites. How do you think that will help?
0: We are closing down our talent pool. If we're only saying that we can have people working on a building site age 18, what do they do for the first 2 years? And if also you're telling a 16-year-old that they've got to go to college and they've got to be institutionalised for those 2 years until they can then work on the building site, you're shutting down a whole sort of, you know, type of individual that's I wanted to leave school at 16. I mean, I went on to university when I was in my early 20s, but at that stage, I needed to leave school. But I was earning, you know, I was earning a wage. I wanted to earn a wage at 16. We don't have that facility in the United Kingdom. So what happens is they have to go to college for 2 years and then go on a building site at 18, because most sites won't allow you to work on their sites until you're 18. If we go back to grassroots learning, we go back to sort of like that old, we had a YTS scheme many years ago where the government paid for you to learn, whereas at the apprenticeship scheme, you're putting it all on the contractor to pay for your apprenticeships. I think we would have a reduced skill shortage. We would have people learning at grassroots, but also I think a lot of young people now don't understand the value of learning sort of at the bottom and working your way up. And it's really important that they learn that, you know, there's aspects that they need to learn at that grassroots, you know, filling the skips, sweeping the floor, shadowing the site managers, you know, checking the materials when it's in. These are all things that need to happen to have the site functioning properly. And they could be earning a wage and getting out at 16 and getting that work ethic quite early.
1: You're listening to The Conversation from the BBC World Service. I'm Dashiani Navanayagam, and my guests today are plumber and tradeswoman Judalene Cassidy from Trinidad and Tobago and construction campaigner Renee Preston in the UK, discussing the importance of introducing young women and girls to these careers. Given how few women there are in the construction industry, I am really curious as to how you both entered this world. Judalene, I know you said you wanted to be a lawyer or a barrister when you were younger. How and why did you end up becoming a plumber? Tell us about that journey.
2: It was actually because my great-grandmother had passed away and I couldn't attend uni. And the trades was the next best free option at this particular school. And at that school, I'm going to age myself. Secretarial was a course you could do. Culinary arts, seamstress, tailoring, and stuff like that. And I figured that I would have a better chance by applying for the ones that the boys do, because not a lot of girls will be going to that. So I can increase my odds. And I said to myself, plumbing, you get wet, electrical, you get shock. And it was just the natural choice because I didn't want to get shocked. Actually fell in love with it by choosing that. But that's the reason why. And even in my country of Trinidad and Tobago, they did the same thing. They got rid of that school that I went to, and a lot of the trade schools don't exist anymore.
1: Well, you were one of the first three women to learn plumbing at the then John Donaldson Technical Institute of Trinidad. What was that like? One of the first three women in an all-male cohort?
2: Well, I think, first of all, I was okay with being the one and only girl, because when I went to secondary school, I played football with the boys and cricket and stuff like that. So I was always the one girl. But trying to get into that program, the instructor, he looked at my size, 4'11" and 7'8". He wouldn't let me in. And I dropped down and I did push-ups to show him that I could lift up the cast iron. Gosh. And that convinced him, because he was looking at my size and think I couldn't do it. So I have a way of, I don't know, I come up with these quick solutions on my feet to get into different things. Even the first job site, the guy didn't want me in.
1: Renee, what about you? How did you get into this world?
0: Oh, well, I married into it. So I actually had a nutrition company. I was selling lifestyle blends that I

0: I felt like I had to massively prove myself. Like those books on construction by the side of the bed, there was JCT contract books, there was design and build, there was every sort of contract I could think of that I would need to understand and the process. But, you know, sort of years down the line, when I'm standing on a site that I've been, someone's going to have to, I said, well, who do you think I am? And he's like, well, aren't you their secretary? Like pointing to my team. And I was like, no, I'm their boss and this is my site and my project. And like, that's just the perception. And I think that for years, every time I've rocked up on site being the only woman, it's always felt like you're wading through treacle and it shouldn't be like that. And for a young 17, 16 year old girl that's going on site, you know, I want them to feel that they're supported and they're supposed to be there. And through Construction for Women and through the mentoring program, a lot of the mentors who were volunteers were calling me and saying, Renee, we think it's brilliant what we're doing. However, I'm not equipped to deal with the problems that my mentee is having. And they're just, it's the culture on sites. And the women that we've been mentoring are across all aspects of the built environment. And some of them were fearing going to work, crying on the toilets, if they could get in the toilet because they were getting on site and there's locked toilets. And then just not being given those opportunities on site and that career progression that they should have. And so then I started to think, well, I feel like a Trojan horse here. I'm supporting women into industry. We're having all these fabulous taster days where you know, some of the colleges are contacting me saying, oh, we've had a 10% increase since your taster days, so we know that it's working. We know more women are actually wanting to enter the industry. But once they get there, if the culture's wrong, then they're not going to stay. So I spent last summer, when I was supposed to be on holiday, I'm not very good at taking holidays, and I wrote the National Site Standard. So I kind of wrote what was wrong and then I wrote how to fix it. And so we launched it in Parliament in January. And it's about mandating and supporting a diverse working environment on sites, because we need to start looking inwardly and we need to start seeing how we can retain people.
1: Trevelyne, does this resonate with you?
2: Yeah, it definitely does. It's the culture. The women are starting to come because of social media. And we didn't have that before. So that could have been a block. But women are posting everywhere and encouraging women to come. But now when I'm in Reddit groups and stuff, the women are complaining about the culture, not being able to learn their craft. Like, that was one of my barriers. Men didn't want to teach me. I had to take it on myself to learn. Access to bathrooms in a construction site in New York City, it used to be I would have one place to go to a bathroom in a 40, 70 story downstairs. And then the boss would want to know why I was not at my workstation. It's a combination, and definitely women don't get to see women in leadership. So there's not a lot of four men that are women or women that are supervisors, because they haven't been given us those opportunities. So it's like telling somebody tells you they're vegetarian, and you invite them over to dinner and then you prepare nothing for them. That is what is happening. You say, oh, I got meat and I got goat and I got all of these other things, but nothing for the vegetarian, nothing. That's what's happening to women on the job sites.
1: Well, it's so funny, because when you want better working rights, people turn to their union often. And, you know, I know that it wasn't just in the workplace that you experienced sexism, but also when you joined your union. What happened there?
2: Well, just trying to join the union was impossible. I was the first woman for that company to become a plumber, and then they sent you down to the union. And when I went down, the instructor looked at me and he said to go home and do dishes. It was a different time. They're 30 years ago, but that's some of the things that women have to face and continue to face, especially in country isolated areas where they did one and only. So he told me that, but then he became one of my biggest fans.
1: Did he?
2: Yes, he did. And that's the moral of the story, because somebody else got me in, a real ally. His name was Brian Totora. He got me into the union by speaking to someone who spoke to another someone. But by the time that happened, because of me being my own advocate and learning

0: the job, he would tell people she's one of the best plumbers in the union. The same guy who didn't want to let me in.
1: Renee and Judaline, thank you so much for this conversation. My guests today have been the plumber and activist Judaline Cassidy and founder of Construction for Women, Renee Preston. I'm Dashiani Navanayagam, and the conversation from the BBC World Service will be back again next week. Thanks for listening.
2: That was the conversation from the BBC. I'm Saroja Coelho. This is CBC Radio 1. Have a great day.

0: Is it that time again already? Looks like it. It's time for the Weekend Morning Show on CBC Radio 1. Thank you for tuning in. My name is Bruce Layton. Nadia is somewhere doing something. Not here. For a little while longer, even. Why not? What are we doing today? What can I tell you about the current state of affairs here in the province of Manitoba? Well, I can tell you that got a clear sky overhead here in Winnipeg. Looks to be about 14 degrees already this morning. Let's see here now. Sun rises in 10 minutes. 10 minutes exactly. Bit of a shift from last week. We move around about 10 minutes per week for the sunrise. 8 degrees right now in Brandon. Dauphin is 11. Flin Flon is 13. Let's see here. Oh, Flin Flon's getting ready for day 2 of the Blueberry Jam Music Festival. Thompson, 10 degrees. Churchill, 10, with a bit of rain as well. That's what's going on around the province weather-wise. Churchill, just looking here, it looks like rain for the next few days for you. Cloudy all the way up to midweek. Here in the city, mainly sunny skies and a high of 23 today. Pleasant day. Much the same for Brandon and Dauphin. Flin Flon, chance of showers and a high of 19. That's about all I got for you this morning. Weather. What's coming up on the show? Dave Hansen will be here to take your gardening calls. And we'll talk about a special day at St. Norbert Farmers Market. It's some special programming today in St. Norbert. And we'll tell you all the rest when we come back after World Report.
1: This is World Report. Good morning.
2: It literally came Northcott. In like a curtain. Pretty quickly realized that it was actually a fire up behind the mountain by our home.
1: We are live in Whitehorse, Yukon, and we begin with breaking news to the south of us in British Columbia. Thousands of people along BC's Okanagan Lake are fleeing this morning after a fast-moving wildfire exploded in size overnight. The Bald Range wildfire, burning between Kelowna and Penticton, was spotted late Friday afternoon and spread rapidly to 50 square kilometers. The entire community of Summerland, along the properties between Peachland are under evacuation order. As CBC's Sarah Penton reports, the blaze continues to grow quickly.
3: If you're in the Summerland region, get the hell out of there. It's literally at the back door, folks. Right there.
4: The fire started quickly and spread at an exponential rate. Flames roaring through the dry grass and brush towards the district of Summerland and surrounding area. CBC spoke with Summerland Mayor Doug Holmes as he was packing his bags to get out.
5: I don't know where 12,500 people are supposed to go, but

0: It'll be the nice smelling, like barbecue glazed kind of smoke. So we're
1: tourists in Kelowna still making the best of their vacations that have been planned for months. Shelley Joyce, CBC News, Kamloops.
2: The discovery of an almost perfectly preserved baby mammoth in the Yukon 4 years ago is redefining the relationship between indigenous communities and science. The ancient animal was named Nunchoga, which means big baby animal in the Han language. As CBC's Chris McIntyre reports, the mammoth's legacy continues to shape paleontology far beyond the Yukon.
3: When the baby mammoth emerged from the mud of a small gold mine near Dawson City, Yukon, the traditional territory of the Chundigwichin, Debbie Nagano knew it was a moment of immense significance on many levels. She was the First Nations Heritage Director when the mammoth named Nunchoga was discovered.
4: It changes you. We knew this was going to set precedents for us as a First Nation government.
3: The Chundigwichin government formed a committee, including elders and a youth, to oversee Nunchoga, taking it slow. They sent the baby mammoth to Ottawa, where it is essentially being freeze-dried. And while that work continues, the scientific community is paying attention to how Nunchoga is different.
5: What we're seeing now with Nunchoga is the teachings are starting to come forward.
3: Grant Zazula is a Yukon paleontologist.
5: And the way that we treat these Nunchoga, these ancient animals of the past from Chundigwichin traditional territory, it's a wholesale change in how we approach this work.
3: At a recent national conference, the baby mammoth story took center stage. Questions like what approaches might work in provinces and territories with no legal framework for acknowledging indigenous stewardship of the land and its contents.
6: Sets a very proper protocol for how these finds should be treated.
3: Paulette Steves is an indigenous archaeologist.
6: They have overturned hundreds of years of colonization, not just reclaiming, but in such an ethical way of weaving their knowledge when they are found.
3: In Dawson City, the Chundigwichin say it's not clear exactly when Nunchoga will return home, but when it does, its presence will be honored for millennia. Chris McIntyre, CBC News, Dawson City, Yukon.
2: The folks here in Whitehorse have given me plenty of suggestions for what to see in my off hours. A hike up Gray Mountain, a paddle on Chadbourne Lake, or a walk across the Miles Canyon Suspension Bridge while the Yukon River rushes below. And then there is Fiddle Night at the 98 Hotel. Not quite the sort of place where Dan McGrew might get his poke pinched. But there was plenty of hockey talk music and people shimmying on the dance floor. The bar at the 98 Hotel has been dispensing music and good cheer for decades. The walls are covered with animal pelts and indigenous craftwork, alongside an antique rifle collection hanging right above the bar. I asked the bartender, the doorman, and finally the band what they're called. We're just old friends, the musicians told me. And so to the sound of those old friends and the many new friends I've made here in Whitehorse, thank you. And that is the latest national and international news from World Report. I'm John Northcott. Thanks for spending part of your weekend with us here at CBC News.
7: Good morning. 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You're listening to CBC Radio 1. It's Saturday, August the 8th. I'm Bruce Layden. Nadia is off today. Thanks for tuning in. We've got a good show for you today. We're going to be talking about artificial intelligence. The subject pops up on this radio show once in a while. And aside from our personal feelings, we'll talk to a couple of listeners who have a working relationship now where one provides the words, the other provides the... One sets the words, poetry in this case, to music, and we'll let you think about the results and how it all works. Where are we going with AI? It's a good question. Anyway, there's other things coming up on the show as well, including Dave Hansen. We'll talk about space junk hitting the moon, and our early bird is already on site, I think, for a special day at the St. Norbert's Market. Time for news headlines first, as I iron

0: my tongue. It's Matt Humphrey.
1: Good morning. The transportation minister says it's time for a Canada-wide database tracking trucking companies which have lost safety certification. The Alberta government has shut down the operations of Conquer Transportation following a collision in May, which killed a 49-year-old woman, a Manitoba woman. The driver was working for Conquer Transportation Incorporated, which a subsequent investigation found was not following guidelines and was a risk to the public. Conquer used to operate in Manitoba, but moved to Alberta after losing safety certification here. But the Manitoba minister says right now there's no data sharing between provinces to track which companies have lost that certification. We'll hear from her at the bottom of the hour. In Winnipeg, we're seeing sunshine today. The mild weather continues. A few clouds, a high around 23 degrees. Brandon's sunny with a few clouds, a high of 22 in the Wheat City. Dauphin, a high of 22 with a slight chance of showers. Flin Flon, a chance of showers and a risk of thunder, a high of 19. Thompson, a high of 17 with a good chance of showers and a risk of thunder. And in Churchill, you're seeing rain all day with wind gusting from the north and a high of 13. And in the evening, too, you've got a rainy next few hours on the bay in Churchill. I mean, 24
0: next
1: hours.
0: Few days, it looks
1: next few
0: like,
1: days, yeah.
0: Too.
1: So, how's that tongue?
0: As I tripped over it, I was obviously trying to say St. Norbert Farmers Market. It's a bit of a special day there. Today we'll be talking to the Minister of Agriculture, actually.
1: I love the St. Norbert Farmers Market.
0: Do my button up here.
1: There's one borough I'd like to spend some more time in.
0: Where?
1: St. Norbert.
0: Well, very historic.
1: I know. That Trappist monk...
0: monastery?
1: Thank you. Monastery. Very, very cool. There's that art building beside it. Do you know what I'm talking about? It's like this big, huge, beautiful old building that's now like an artist collective or some sort of...
0: Yes.
1: Do you know what I'm referring to?
0: It's of course
1: like a
0: I
1: big
0: do.
1: White building. Mm-hmm. And then there's that bridge. It's probably like one of my famous, like favorite bridges in the entire city.
0: Really?
1: You know the one I'm talking about? It always has flower pots on it in the
0: sure,
1: summer.
0: Sure,
1: it's course. Like a really nice, picturesque bridge.
0: I love when you discover things about this area.
1: Well, I mean, how often do I get to drive through St. Norbert?
0: I'm not sure.
1: Not often.
0: I wouldn't be able to answer that question. But no, it's always the St. Norbert Farmers Market is really special. And we should be happy that we have it here. So close to the city, just before you start hitting the open road towards the south of the province into the States, et cetera, et cetera. But it's historic, St. Norbert.
1: Absolutely.
0: Related to Louis Riel and, you know, things that happened in the 1800s.
1: And there's a golf course, historic, too.
0: Yeah.
1: Yeah, right across from the monastery.
0: Yeah, it sounds like we're both making up as we go along, but yeah. It's all
1: no, this is all scripted. People don't get that. Everything you and I say to each other is fastidiously scripted and
0: if
1: written
0: it were,
1: out.
0: We yes. need new writers. Yeah, so what else is happening with you? How was your week? How was your week?
1: You saw it. It was good.
0: I was here for a couple of those days.
1: It was good. A lot of, we got a great team out there. I feel like it's sometimes lost on just the amount of people who
0: fill
1: help
0: this
1: out
0: building,
1: and pitch in, and
0: on a day-to-day
1: make
0: basis.
1: It all happen.
0: Yeah, absolutely. Not
1: especially
0: many on the
1: you.
0: Weekends, though.
1: Yeah, that's what I was going to say. Holy moly!
0: Especially me.
1: Heavy lifting.
0: Who, me?
1: Yeah, you're a really hard-working fella. When I see you over there in your corner.
0: I'm kind of flying solo here for this show with the help, of course, of May McKillop, who's in the control room right now. Hi, May.
2: Good morning,
0: Look,
2: everyone.
0: Who's there?
2: I'm going to jump in because I love going to the monastery.
1: There it is.
2: I've been there. It sounds like Bruce hasn't been there and he just made it up. I've been there.
1: Isn't it cool? You could shoot a movie in there.
2: It's beautiful. The ruins. I haven't actually been inside the art building that you're talking about. I've heard cool things about it.
1: The white one.
2: I've seen it in the distance.
1: Yeah, it's like whitewashed. Yeah, yeah. It's really cool.
2: I just love the ruins.
1: Yeah, the ruins. And you could just spend a whole afternoon there.
2: Yep.
1: In fact, I have.
2: And a bunch of beautiful trails around the river to walk.
1: Prowled around. Mm-hmm. I actually am friends with a person whose father was one of the Trappist monks.
0: You're kidding.
1: Yeah. Oh.
0: Did he make cheese?
1: I think so, actually.
0: Was he a cheese maker?
1: Yeah, I think he's so, actually.
0: Yeah. There you go. Yeah, well, the ruins, of course.
1: He was telling me about it. I wasn't really listening. But his dad was a... Yeah.
0: It's kind of like you and me.
1: Yeah, he definitely worked on stuff in that monastery.
0: They stopped making the cheese there, though, I believe.
1: Well, it's ruins now, so probably...
2: No space to make cheese.
1: Right? Unless people are breaking in and making cheese.
0: I think oh, look at the time, 6:16. We got to run along.
1: Back soon.
0: Thanks, Matt, and thank you, May. Matt Humphrey at our news desk this morning.

0: Yeah, it's actually a provincial heritage park, those the Trappist Monastery is. And of course, Matt was referring to the St. Norbert's Arts Center, and, you know, we haven't talked yet about Shakespeare in the Ruins. It's a great event, and I guess it does sound like I've never been there. 6:16, let's talk about the farmer's market once again. Lots going on today. It's Red River Métis Market Day at the St. Norbert Farmer's Market. And today we're honored to have the Minister of Agriculture, David Bowden, on the phone. Good morning.
1: Good morning.
0: Thank you for putting up with, you know, being on hold through that nonsense that goes on here sometimes.
1: I totally appreciate it. You guys, there was lots of laughter there. I'm giggling at my cat. My cat's looking at me.
0: Unscripted is the word of the day, though.
1: Yeah, unscripted. It helped to wake up my brain a little bit, too.
0: Yeah, that's how it works over here. But we are supposed to, you know, at least appear to be a little more awake than the average person who's just, you know, wiping the sleep out of their eyes. So tell us about the day today at St. Norbert Farmers Market.
1: Well, today we're going to be starting things off at 9 o'clock with an opening prayer with Shirley Langan.
0: Ah.
1: She's one of our esteemed elders who works almost as hard as anybody else out there. And so I really appreciate her prayers, and I just love her to pieces. So that's coming at 9. And also I'll be given a short opening speech there. And of course the MLA, Billy Cross, will be president, as she works just as hard as everybody as well. And also the local chair for St. Norbert is Ryan Rieger.
0: Mm-hmm.
1: And then we're into the youth representative, Caitlin Clark. And then 9:15, we're having some music by Gilles Crevier and Red River Jig by Bella McLeod. And then we're going into some workshops at 10 and 11 for introducing a fourth sister to the Three Sisters planting. And those that are not familiar with the Three Sisters planting technique, that's corn, squash, and beans. So they naturally assist each other in growing, because the large leaves of the squash protects the soil and the moisture in the ground. And, of course, the beans climb the corn stalk, and it's all synergistic together. And the butter making is going to be cool. I'm hoping to be there and take that in, because I want to try and make some butter myself. And storytelling by Chris Barrett, it'll be at noon. And, of course, the market ends at 2 p.m.
0: You know, the St. Norbert Farmers Market, as I said, is rather special. And it seems like, you know, it's just a sort of a brief window when we can all sort of gather in St. Norbert and, you know, enjoy the good weather, along with, of course, vendors and makers and such. Tell me a little bit about the Métis involvement, I guess, you know, with the market, or, you know, perhaps even in the area of St. Norbert.
1: Sure. The farmer's market and the Métis day that we're having there, this is... it reflects on the history of St. Norbert, the homesteads and the traditional economies and the families that were there, and of course the bravery of Louis Riel and his men who stood to confront Canadian surveyors in 1869, which that halting was a stepping on the chain to stop with the division of the land into square parcels, which was not used by the Métis. And so that's part of the history. And then, of course, this is a record interest from Red River Métis vendors this year. We're able to invite 30 of them to join us today, setting up along Pembina Highway. And, of course, in and around the market building itself, we'll have Blue Infinity flags to identify them, and so people can stop by and take in some of their talents and their entrepreneurship skills and help support those businesses. And then, of course, we're going to have the Red River Métis fiddler, Gilles Crevier. Mm-hmm.

0: opening and performing at the opening remarks with the Red River Métis youth, Bella McLeod, performing the Red River Jig. And, of course, staff and will host workshops, of course, as I mentioned, and, of course, the storytelling. So the tapestry itself, that whitewash building that you were referring to, we had a graduation there for our students 4 or 5 years ago. And so we used the grounds there, and the students came out, and they were, they were able to tour the building itself. And there was an individual there who was making soap, I believe, in the basement of the building. Mm-hmm. And so they were able to get some soap to take home. And, of course, the picturesque grounds that they had there was fantastic for all the students to get pictures with their family. And so it was, the whole entire area is historic to us.
1: Yeah, the McDougal House is also going to be open today.
0: Nice.
1: Of course, the McDougal House we've talked about here on this show, more than a few times with our Sunday historian, Gordon Goldsborough, built in 1883 and then moved over to the St. Norbert area. And it's a 1.5-story log cabin, so that'll be open today to tour as well. It sounds like a pretty eventful day, especially with some of that music that you say. Gilles Crevier will be playing some good old-fashioned Red River Métis fiddle music. Excellent. Well, thank you for getting up early, and what time are you heading over there?
0: I'm cool. I got a couple of emails I got to answer here already this morning, and I'm going to try and get out of here by 7 o'clock.
1: What time does the driver show up?
0: yeah, I wish. But I'd like to thank the St. Norbert Farmers Market and the St. Norbert Local for their hard work in helping organize this event, for their friendship and continuing collaboration.
1: Excellent. Well, thanks for talking to us about it, David, and have a great day today.
0: Awesome. Thank you very much for having me.
1: We also get our early bird to pick the first song of the show, and you wanted it to be something from Ray St. Germain, and I guess you figured that I would be the one to pick the actual track. But Ray St. Germain, of course, such a storied history in Manitoba, didn't really know his own Métis heritage, or was sort of hidden from him by his family. Maybe not hidden from him, but sort of hidden as Métis did, often denying their Métis heritage until he was an adult and then started to write music about it and perform.
0: That's right.
1: Just passed away a couple of years ago. So thank you again for joining us. I picked a tune here. It's called Don't You Need Someone. Have a great day.
0: Excellent tune. Thank you.
1: Okay.
0: Bye-bye.
1: Bye-bye.

0: Ray St. Germain, Don't You Need Someone. I picked that one because it was, it incorporated the fiddle in there, as well as sort of showing the countryside of Ray St. Germain, who passed away just over 2 years ago now at the age of 83. There's a great video of Ray St. Germain 2 weeks before his death on our CBC page, and if you want, you can just email us and I can send you the link. He sings he's in a wheelchair. He was suffering from Parkinson's, and he had a couple of people with him. I don't remember the actual event, but he was in a wheelchair singing It's Now or Never, and it is a remarkable performance given that 14 days later he was he had passed away. If you want to see that video, send me an email, weekend@cbc.ca. So I went to the Winnipeg Architecture Foundation just for a little bit of history about the St. Norbert Arts Center. That building built in 1912 in the Trappist Monastery. The monastery, I believe, constructed in 1892, burnt down in 1983, and since have been just referred to as the ruins. I mentioned cheese. That was something completely different. I know that the Trappist cheesemakers in Holland had stopped making their cheese also a couple of years back. And there was a Manitoban, I can't remember his name, French name, who took up the recipe and is carrying on making Trappist cheese. At last report. All right. Thanks for tuning in. Thanks to our early bird, David Bowden, the Minister of Agriculture, St. Norbert. Farmers Market is Métis, recognizing the Métis, Red River Métis, and it's Red River Métis Market Day from 8 to 2 today. Coming up after our local news, we'll play our classical request, a little bit more music, and then we'll look ahead to talking space junk with a local professor who's also part of a design team that's going to be shooting up a satellite towards the moon. We'll find out more about that in the hours to come. 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My name is Bruce Layden, and the time is 6:30.
1: This is CBC News. At 6:30, it's clear and 11 degrees in Dauphin, 14 degrees and clear over downtown Winnipeg. Good morning, I'm Matt Humphrey. Manitoba's transportation minister says Canada needs a database of trucking companies which have lost their safety permits. This follows the Alberta government's move to shut down Conquer Transportation after one of its drivers was charged in connection with a crash in Brandon that killed a 49-year-old woman. Conquer registered in Alberta in 2022 and moved its operations there after losing its safety permit here the year before. Transportation Minister Lisa Naylor says right now, without a database, there's no way of tracking which companies have lost that safety certification.
2: Operators that shouldn't be operating on our highways or anyone's highways won't be able to do so, and that there'll just be a lot more checks and balances in place.
1: The Alberta government says the Canadian Council of Motor Transport Administrators is working to develop such a database. Manitoba's opposition PCs say more must be done to address long emergency wait times. The latest stats in Winnipeg show in June, 1 out of 10 patients at the St. Boniface ER waited over 17 hours to be seen. Yesterday afternoon, the wait time was around 9 hours at Health Sciences Center and 14 hours at Grace Hospital. PC health critic Kathleen Cook says people are

0: are stuck waiting in ERs because there's no room in hospital medicine wards or in personal care homes.
1: I think the minister's number one priority needs to be reducing bed block by increasing community-based care, in particular investing in home care and long-term care.
0: The Manitoba Health Minister says there is no quick or easy way to fix ER wait times, and they're working to improve health care so fewer patients need to go to emergency in the first place. An education expert says Manitoba needs to be ethically conscious on how to protect students at several schools it oversees abroad. Manitoba has 5 internationally affiliated K-12 schools in China, Egypt, Ukraine, and South Korea. A Manitoba disciplinary panel is deliberating whether a teacher at a Chinese school should be punished over misconduct allegations. While the schools run on a Manitoba curriculum, they are responsible for day-to-day operations. Grace Curram is an assistant professor in higher education at the University of Toronto.
2: Any business deals, whether they're local or international, we have to think ethically about all people involved. And when it's minors, like kids, we have to put a lot of thought into how they're safe and how they're protected and how our teachers are also well-trained and supported.
0: The Manitoba Education Minister says provincial officials visit the schools once a year. As some Republicans in the United States hope to see criminal charges laid against Dr. Anthony Fauci over the COVID-19 pandemic, Canada's chief science advisor says our country could benefit from a bit more reflection on how the pandemic played out here, but with a very different tone. The host of CBC Radio's The House, Catherine Cullen, explains.
3: Preparing for the next public health emergency begins long before the emergency arrives.
4: Winnipeg South MP Terry Duguid announced new funding this week for a lab that will work to counter future pandemics. But Canada's chief science advisor says looking at what's happening right now, particularly with Ebola, there's reason for concern.
5: We're certainly not on top of things.
4: Mona Niemer's role is to offer advice to the federal government, but she doesn't set policy. She says an important part of the conversation right now needs to be about public trust. Recently in the U.S., there have been examples of how that trust is straining. Republicans like Senator Bernie Moreno have tried to grill Dr. Anthony Fauci over his actions related to the pandemic.
5: I wish that we could reflect on the good and the bad that we did during the pandemic.
4: Done correctly, it could be constructive and prepare Canadians for future health challenges. Catherine Cullen, CBC News, Ottawa.
0: And finally, that's the sound of Arabian horses at Brandon's Keystone Center. Hundreds of the elite animals are ready to compete at Canada's National Arabian Championship. It began Thursday. It runs until the 15th. The prestigious event features a range of categories with competitors from across North America. National Arabian Breed President and show manager Dana Romine says the show highlights the horses' versatility and athleticism.
6: They can be Western horses. They can be English horses. They can wear costumes. They can do spins and slides. So Arabians are incredible because they're super versatile and it allows you to see all kinds of things under one roof.
0: A special Arabian Horse Community Day is planned for the 14th. Admission is free. Sunny today in Winnipeg, a few clouds, a high of 23 degrees. Brandon, sunny, a few clouds, a high of 22 degrees. Dauphin, a high of 22 with a slight chance of showers. Flin Flon, a chance of showers and a risk of thunder, a high of 19. Thompson, a good chance of showers and a high of 17 with a risk of thunder. And you're seeing rain all day and all night in Churchill with wind gusting from the north and a high of 13 degrees.
7: Thank you, Matt. Matt Humphrey at our news desk this morning. I was going to ask Matt if he got much sleep last night. I didn't. I stayed up and watched the Blue Jays game. It was delayed. It was a delayed start in Philadelphia because of rain. And, you know, the Blue Jays showed signs of possibly blowing it in the ninth inning. So I sort of had to stay tuned. And it was a good game, actually. They hung on to win 5-4, by the way. They had been leading 5-2 going into the last inning. But their new pitcher, Jose Soriano, debuted on the mound last night. And he's looking good. Of course, Blue Jays traded Kevin Gausman away on the trade deadline.

since we last spoke here about the Blue Jays. And had a good game, actually. Pitched very well for the Cubs, beating the Kansas City Royals last night 6-4. But as far as the Blue Jays are concerned, this new guy, Jose Soriano, who they acquired from the California Angels, looked pretty good on the mound. And that, coupled with Dylan Cease, who had another great game earlier in the week, who knows? The Blue Jays aren't that far away from snagging a last wild card spot. But I don't know. It's kind of hope against hope for the Jays this season. It's some have already kind of written them off, thinking there's no way that they could possibly make it very far into the playoffs at all, even if they did get a wild card spot. All right, sports is over. Time for our classical music pick. Got an email from Iris. You can send in your classical music requests to weekend@cbc.ca and request anything your heart desires. Iris says, I have a request. I'd like to hear Julian Bream playing any of the following three pieces. I think they all represent what a talented guitarist he was. And then she gave me a choice of three: Canzonetta from Mendelssohn's String Quartet No. 1 in E flat major, Prelude from Bach's Lute Suite in C minor, and or the finale from Haydn's String Quartet in E major. And, you know, I randomly chose the last one. So we're going to hear the finale from Haydn's String Quartet in E major for Iris. This is Julian Bream on classical guitar.

Julian Bream on guitar. That was the finale from Haydn's String Quartet in E Major by request from our listener Iris, and thank you for that request. Weekend@cbc.ca. You can send in a number of different classical tracks that you like, and like Iris did, and you know, I can close my eyes and point and find one, or we can play actually anything that you can request. We usually find it in our virtual music library, which is massive, and you know, CBC known for its library of classical music, so be hard pressed to find or to request something that we can't find. I mentioned the Ray St. Germain performance of It's Now or Never a couple of weeks before his death. It turns out that it was a ceremony naming a street in honor of Ray St. Germain. And it was just sort of a live performance during that ceremony that I thought was particularly poignant and very well done. Just a couple of weeks before his passing, we've got a couple of emails wanting that link to that video. You can send me an email, weekend@cbc.ca, and I can send you that link. Time for more music. Why not do something very cool and moody on a Saturday? It's a wicked game.

Chris Isaak, Wicked Game, made it up to number 3 on the Canadian charts. That song released in 1989, covered by many, many, many different singers and bands. Apparently written about a woman that Chris thought might not be a good idea to get to know better, if that was grammatically correct in any way. You know, sort of bad news, red flag-ish. So he wrote that song about that particular person. 6:49 on the Weekend Morning Show. It's a Saturday. I'm Bruce Layton. And glad that you're tuning in here. We have a lot of listeners that wake up around 7 or even later, tune into bits of the show. But our steadfast, loyal listeners that get up at the crack of dawn to tune into this show, I can't tell you how much I appreciate it. More music now from a Canadian singer, a real soulful tune. His name's Ian Janes. He's from Nova Scotia. This is called Everything Right.

Ah, you still won't get the recognition. What if I did everything right? I don't know. It's a losing battle. Ian Janes. Not James, as in the name. Janes. Well, another name. J-A-N-E-S. Ian Janes from Nova Scotia. That was called Everything Right. Let's fit in one more here. It's a short one. 60 years ago today, August 8th, 1966, the Beatles released their Revolver album. One of my favorites, actually. We are going to play the Paul McCartney tune. Honestly, I'll just take an iron and iron out the tongue during World Report. We'll get there. Thank you for your patience. This is Here, There, and Everywhere.

0: Here, There, and Everywhere from the Beatles' Revolver album, released 60 years ago today. That song apparently written by Paul McCartney sitting out in the yard, or the garden, as they say, at John Lennon's house, waiting for John to wake up, and had his guitar with him and wrote that song. The harmonies in the beginning, well, and throughout the song, Paul has said, were inspired by Brian Wilson's song God Only Knows from the Pet Sounds album. And this is, of course, a mutual admiration society going on between Paul McCartney and Brian Wilson. Brian Wilson inspired to write God Only Knows from listening to the Beatles' Rubber Soul album. This is all very secular in the comings and goings of two of the best songwriters in popular music history. 6:57, time for news headlines with Matt Humphrey.
1: Are you an equestrian, Bruce?
0: Not at the moment.
1: Well, then you should get down to Brandon's Keystone Center, where you can see hundreds of Arabian horses. The elite animals are

0: taking part in the Canada's National Arabian Championship. It began Thursday. It runs until the 15th. There's also a special Arabian Horse Community Day planned for Friday the 14th. Admission is free. I bet if you go there, you'll become an equestrian.
1: Chances are, how much is it going to cost me?
0: I mean, I know, right? Yeah, a friend of mine stables a horse.
1: Oh, yeah.
0: Yeah.
1: Nothing cheap about that.
0: No, but she gets her money's worth.
1: Yeah.
0: Like, she goes out there three times a week minimum.
1: Beauty.
0: Takes care of that horse.
1: Love horses.
0: Hits the trails.
1: Just don't hang around with them much.
0: Great personalities.
1: Yes.
0: Very.
1: Loyal.
0: Yeah, but also, like, really strong personalities.
1: Some horses, yeah.
0: Horses
1: sure.
0: And dogs.
1: Hi also to our friends in Aarberg, the Aarberg Street Festival this weekend. Pancake breakfast this morning at 9. Breakfast, if you like breakfasts. Also, they have music in store for the Blueberry Jam up in Flin Flon. Music starts at noon today with Braden Tetlock. Also, Jennifer Hansen performing with her brother-in-law, Brent Lethbridge, at 8 p.m. tonight. Yesterday marked the third anniversary of the death of Jen's sister, Susan Lethbridge. Lots to come. We'll talk SpaceX after World Report and space junk colliding with the moon. See you back here in about 11 minutes.
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2: 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And on demand on CBC Listen. Coming up later this morning, it's Day 6 with Brent Bambury.
5: Bonnie Erickson was hired as a designer by Jim Henson in 1970. She not only witnessed the stratospheric rise of the Muppets, she created Miss Piggy, one of the greatest stars of all time. Bonnie Erickson, coming up on Day 6.
6: This is World Report. Good morning. I'm John Northcott in Whitehorse, Yukon. We begin with breaking news south of here in the BC interior.
7: The Bald Range wildfire, which started late in the day and has grown very, very rapidly. It's a very dynamic and challenging fire and has had substantial evacuations both in the central Okanagan and also in the south Okanagan.
6: That is BC Wildfire Information Officer Lisa Corcoran. She's describing a wildfire that exploded in size overnight. It's burning through the hills in the southwest shore of Okanagan Lake, triggering a full evacuation order for the town of Summerland. Thousands more in surrounding communities are being told to prepare to leave on a moment's notice. The CBC's Linda Ward has been tracking the story for us and joins us now. Linda, what's the latest?
8: Well, right now, John, people in Summerland, BC are leaving everything behind, fleeing their homes for safety. The Bald Range wildfire is on the southwest end of Okanagan Lake, just north of Penticton. That's about 15 kilometers northwest of Summerland, and it's growing as we speak. Winds have been throwing embers up to 1 kilometer from the fire. The entire municipality of Summerland, about 12,000 people have been ordered to evacuate. They declared a state of emergency early this morning, and 55 people even had to be rescued by air support. Roderick Yamamoto is one of the evacuees we spoke to.
9: And I don't know whether my house is gone or still there or not, but that fire came so fast and furious. Lots of people barely got out with anything that they owned.
8: The BC Wildfire Service were fighting this fire from the air, dropping retardant to slow the fire's spread to the east because that's where most of the residences are in the town. Winds picked up, made that effort just too dangerous, John, so they're now focusing their efforts on protecting homes from the ground.
6: Linda, as you say, the fire has moved so quickly. What are evacuees being told to do at this point?
8: Well, they're being told to go to the evacuation center at the Penticton Trade and Convention Center. There's food there, volunteers, emergency services to help. Eric Thompson is one of the information officers with the regional district, the Okanagan-Similkameen. He was broadcasting live as he actually fled his own home.
10: You need to leave your property. There are people who might want to stay behind and think that's a good idea. The reason it's not a good idea is that the area is under an order, and that means out of an abundance of caution, people shouldn't be here.

0: enough. There is particular concern for the hundreds of minors still in Ceuta. Hamza Situni Moreno is among the locals helping protect migrants as they sleep. He warns that children who have nowhere to go are vulnerable to abuse. The Spanish government says it plans to open more reception centres for children and aims to move them to the mainland within weeks. Julia Chapman, CBC News, London.
1: And finally, the discovery of an almost perfectly preserved baby mammoth in the Yukon 4 years ago is redefining the relationship between indigenous communities and science. The ancient animal is named Nanchoga, which means big baby animal in the Han language. As CBC's Chris McIntyre reports, the mammoth's legacy continues to shape paleontology far beyond the Yukon.
2: When the baby mammoth emerged from the mud of a small gold mine near Dawson City, Yukon, the traditional territory of the Trandoshan, Debbie Nagano knew it was a moment of immense significance on many levels. She was the First Nations heritage director when the mammoth named Nanchoga was discovered.
3: It changes you. We knew this was going to set precedence for us as a First Nation government.
2: They sent the baby mammoth to Ottawa, where it is essentially being freeze-dried. And while that work continues, the scientific community is paying attention to how Nanchoga is different. At a recent national conference, the baby mammoth story took center stage. Questions like what approaches might work in provinces and territories with no legal framework for acknowledging indigenous stewardship of the land and its contents. In Dawson City, the Trandoshan say it's not clear exactly when Nanchoga will return home, but when it does, its presence will be honored for millennia. Chris McIntyre, CBC News, Dawson City, Yukon.
1: And that is the latest national and international news from World Report. 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This is CBC News. Welcome back to the Weekend Morning Show, Hour 2, on a Saturday, August 8th to be exact. 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I'm Bruce Layton. Nadia is away. Thanks for joining us this morning. In this hour, Dave Hansen will be here, right after our local news at 7:30, to take your gardening calls. How's the garden going? How does your garden grow? Kind of a weird year. But we hit the halfway point of summer on August the 6th. We're halfway there. To fall, that is. So any questions you have for Dave, we'll gladly take them and Dave will gladly answer them. Up first, though, a SpaceX rocket the size of a five-story building crashed into the moon this week. No big deal. We'll figure out what happened when it collided with the moon and what's up in the aerospace world when it comes to the moon here. Something actually developed locally, a moon probe or satellite to be launched soon. We'll tell you more about that in a few minutes, but first at 7:11, it's time for news headlines with Matt Humphrey.
4: Good morning. The Manitoba Transportation Minister says it's time for a Canada-wide database tracking trucking companies which have lost safety certification. The Alberta government has shut down the operations of Conquer Transportation following a collision which killed a 49-year-old Manitoba woman. You may remember it happened in May. The driver was working for Conquer, which a subsequent investigation found was not following safety guidelines. Conquer used to operate in Manitoba, but moved to Alberta after losing safety certification here. The Manitoba minister, Lisa Naylor, says right now there's no data sharing between provinces tracking which companies have lost that certification, and that needs to change. We'll hear more at the bottom of the hour. The mild weather continues this week in Winnipeg, sunshine with a few clouds, a high of 23, and that's about it. No wild weather, no humidity. Brandon, similar picture, sunny, a few clouds, a high of 22. Dauphin, a high of 22 as well, with a slight chance of showers. Flin Flon, a chance of showers, a high of 19. You also have a risk of a thunderstorm, in Thompson as well, with a good chance of showers in Thompson, and a high of 17. And you're seeing between 5 and 10 millimeters of rain on the bay. Churchill, you're seeing rain all day long, high of 13, wind gusting from the north, and more rain tonight.

0: sending sunny vibes to Churchill, who are going to be, you know, rainy for the next few days.
1: Yeah, and it was foggy, too. So they're dealing with fog, they're dealing with rain.
0: Mist. Our friends in northern Manitoba will be wet for a few days. We'll send them some of our sunny thoughts, as I said.
1: Absolutely.
0: Thanks, Matt. Excellent. That's Matt Humphrey at our news desk this morning.

0: 7:13, I was going to say, as we welcome a live guest here in our audience, professor and research chair at the U of M Department of Mechanical Engineering, Dr. Phil Ferguson. It's about the SpaceX rocket. This week, a 4-ton piece of SpaceX rocket crashed into the moon after becoming trapped in its orbit. Like I said before, the height of a 5-story building. This crash, though, highlights a bit of a growing problem in space. Discarded pieces of rockets and satellites are just floating around out there. And we'll figure out what that all means. Phil Ferguson is the Magellan Industrial Research Chair at the U of M and Director of the University's Star Lab. Good morning there.
1: Hello.
0: So what happened on the moon there from the rocket crash?
1: Yeah, so this was a former SpaceX rocket that had delivered some payloads to the moon. They were hopeful that this rocket would never impact the moon, but things happen. And so there was some additional solar activity that changed its orbit. The lunar gravity is very hard to predict because of the makeup of the moon. And so all of these things work together to put this rocket on a collision course.
0: What was the solar activity that change things?
1: These are solar flares. So the same thing that causes northern lights actually pushes on spacecraft, these solar particles. Really what it does is it means that the space environment is not very predictable.
0: I don't remember something like this being in the news in my lifetime. Do you remember something like this happening before? Something where there's actual knowledge of, like, we know there was a rocket launched and it ended up there, like, other than space junk or whatever
1: we have had
0: rocks and stuff.
1: Yeah, we have had bits and pieces of rockets impact the Earth before. Mm-hmm. I think this is the first time it's ever hit the moon. And the reason why we haven't heard about this happening in the past is we haven't sent very many things to the moon. So this rocket was on a trajectory to let something go at the moon. So its trajectory also was on its way to the moon. And so it ended up crashing.
0: When was it first noticed?
1: We've known about this piece of space debris for 2 years. It was about 2 years ago that it was launched, but it wasn't until recently that we started noticing that it was on a collision course. And so that's where it started to get all the attention.
0: Okay, super rookie question. So you knew about it and then you noticed it changed. Like, is there observation of space junk going on a lot?
1: Absolutely. So every piece of debris in orbit right now, of which there's just under 50,000 pieces, everyone is cataloged and everyone's being tracked. Some of them are being tracked from space, so space telescopes are watching them. Many of them are being tracked from the ground. And so what we do, we as in the space community, we track all of these objects. And then when we start to see potential collisions, we let the owner of that object know and potentially the owner of the other object that it may collide with. So sometimes they collide with the moon, like we just saw, or the Earth, but sometimes they are on a collision course with another spacecraft. And that's where things get kind of tricky, especially if they're going to collide, say, with the International Space Station, and it can pose a real problem to the astronauts.
0: So these collisions that are predicted are predicted using math, obviously.
1: That's right. Exactly. So we're predicting these orbits. We're doing our best to predict what that environment looks like. But of course, when something like a solar flare happens, these are difficult to predict, and they can cause pretty dramatic changes in the trajectory.
0: How is AI affecting this kind of observation?
1: Well, so AI is an important tool because AI can start to look for patterns in data that we are not modeling properly with mathematics. So a lot of researchers are now leaning on AI to do better jobs at tracking these orbits.
0: But at the end of the
1: day, and the calculations, exactly. But at the end of the day, we are trying our best to predict where they are, and this is nature, and so we're not always perfect.
0: So how big of a problem is this space junk that's out there?
1: So right now, it's a large problem for spacecraft in orbit. You know, we have had pieces of space junk come back to Earth and crash into farmers' fields in Saskatchewan and then through people's roofs in the United States.
0: Wow.
1: I don't want people thinking that they need to wear, you know, hats outside to make sure they don't get hit by space debris. You've got a much better chance at winning the lottery and getting hit by lightning than you do by getting hit by space debris. But these are becoming

0: larger and larger challenge. And I think it speaks more to the challenge of space sustainability, making sure that when we put something in space, we think about how we're going to dispose of that thing, both in a responsible way to make sure that it doesn't crash into something that we want to keep on Earth, but also we need to think about the pollution that it's causing in the oceans, right, in the upper atmosphere, and what it means for the sustainability of space as an environment in the future.
1: What happens when something falls to Earth? Does it immediately become an investigation, or what happens if somebody sees it or
0: it will become an investigation. Mm. And the reason for that is because in most cases, we've designed the spacecraft to be entirely what we call frangible, which means that it burns up entirely. So none of it should reach the surface. And if it does reach the surface, we want to make sure that we ditch it somewhere innocuous, like say in the middle of an uninhabited part of the ocean. If something goes wrong and we get that calculation wrong, or something malfunctions on the spacecraft, then yeah, it's a mishap investigation. So like the FAA will be involved in the United States or Transport Canada. These we have to take them very seriously because they do pose a potential threat to people.
1: Back to the SpaceX rocket, I guess the collision with the moon was also observed?
0: Partially. Okay. Yeah. I mean, it was on a part of the moon that was very difficult to see from Earth because mm-hmm. it was on that line between what's visible and what's not visible. They did see a plume. And just this morning, South Korea, with another spacecraft, was able to take a picture of the crater and the huge plume of dust that went several hundreds of kilometers out into space. There is no atmosphere around the moon to keep things contained. And so the plume was quite visible from space. And this morning I saw pictures of what the crater looks like. It's a big black gash mm-hmm. on the moon right now. So these are pretty destructive events for sure.
1: You are involved in the first Canadian satellite that will orbit the moon.
0: Yes, this is a project with the Canadian Space Agency, Magellan Aerospace, my lab at the University of Manitoba, and the University of Winnipeg as well. And yeah, we're building Canada's first lunar satellite. We'll be imaging the surface of the moon, trying to figure out the mineral makeup of the surface of the moon to inform us on where best we should set up lunar bases. But a huge part of that mission also is making sure that we dispose of that spacecraft in a responsible way. Because there are things on the moon that we don't want to destroy, such as the former Apollo landing sites,
1: okay,
0: or even future sites that we want to explore in the future. We don't want to litter those sites with human-made objects. And so I have a team right now that's understanding the math. They're doing the predictions, the modeling, and trying to figure out the best place to drop our satellite when our mission is over.
1: How long will the mission be?
0: It'll last about 160 days. So about, several lunar days. A lunar day is about a month long. And we'll be communicating with a rover on the surface that NASA built, and we'll be communicating our data back to Earth through that rover.
1: So it is a chance to take photographs then and observe closer the things we haven't been able to see as closely.
0: Exactly. And we're also part of this mission is we're going to be sending a little, I like to call it a lunar lawn dart, but it's like a little impact probe that we're sending to the surface that will bury itself in the dust and then send information back about the subsurface mineral content and potentially water content as
1: Very cool. Yeah, right. Which is on everybody's mind, right?
0: Yep.
1: But you actually take perhaps the closest ever picture of the Apollo moon landing?
0: We're actually going to be
1: solve this problem once and for all.
0: Exactly. It's there for sure. And in fact, we're using the Apollo 11 site to calibrate the imager.
1: All right.
0: Yeah.
1: Well, I mean, still have a problem convincing some people.
0: Some people.
1: And so this is, how long have you been working on this?
0: Well, so we've been working on it for about a year now. It's with the Canadian Space Agency. We've had several design reviews with them. We're just now starting to build some prototype hardware, and we're building up some of the software test systems in place, and we'll be launching it in about 2028.
1: How long have you been working on it? Like, when did this first come up as an idea?
0: We proposed it with Magellan, I guess, about 3 years ago. We started working on it in earnest about a year ago.
1: Wow.
0: And
1: that's quick turnover?
0: Yeah, it's pretty quick turnover. And we've got a huge team of students at the universities here at University of Manitoba and University of Winnipeg that are really learning about spacecraft dynamics and space geology firsthand by building a satellite to go to the moon.
1: Back to SpaceX one more time. Elon Musk, of course, talking about launching a number of satellites, large numbers of satellites that seem to me to be sort of mind-boggling, the amount of satellites he wants to launch. What is that going to do to, impact the amount of stuff?

0: up there or debris or, you know, potential collisions or whatever.
1: Yeah, I think it just really underscores the need to consider space sustainability as a thing. I mean, we talk about Earth sustainability, sustaining our environment, sustaining our water resources. We need to look at space as a as not a limitless resource. Mm-hmm. So, I mean, currently I mentioned there's tens of thousands of spacecraft that are in orbit. Elon Musk wants to send potentially a million, hundreds of thousands of spacecraft to do space-based computations, you know, cloud computing. These are big challenges. Now, space is a big place, so there is a lot of space for us to do this in, but we need to do it with eyes wide open. We need to make sure that we have in mind how we're going to dispose of those spacecraft. And just because a satellite burns up entirely in the atmosphere doesn't mean it's gone. We are still putting chemicals in the upper atmosphere.
0: What burns up when it burns up.
1: Exactly. Yeah. Exactly. So there's a lot of research these days going into what kinds of metals should we be using that will not permanently destroy our upper atmosphere. You know, we had the big scare in the 80s with the ozone layer that mm-hmm. luckily we've been able to reverse, but we want to make sure that we don't go down that path again. And certainly if we're putting millions of spacecraft in space, this is a question that we have to answer, not just in Canada or United States, but all around the world. We have to work together to solve this problem.
0: What's next for you after this moon project is done?
1: Well,
0: what's on your sights for the future?
1: Yeah, so we've got a lot of projects on the go right now. We're in the middle of building 6 spacecraft. Some of them are supporting northern communities in the Arctic, giving them better information about how the sea ice is changing, how the climate is changing around them. We're working with our defense sector to communicate in space more securely and quickly. And we're also building a spacecraft right now that will launch next year to image space debris so that we can track them in space and make sure that space remains a sustainable resource for everybody.
0: Good. Sounds like a plan. Good luck with that. Good to meet you, Phil. Thanks for telling us all about it.
1: Cheers.
2: That's Phil Ferguson, professor and Magellan Industrial Research Chair at the University of Manitoba. He's also director of the University of Manitoba's Star Lab. Smart guy. Should have him on again.

0: Alan Parsons Project, Eye in the Sky, 1982, just off the top of my head. I'm in that kind of mood today. Got an email from Brent. Oh, yeah, takes me right to the album covers. Oh, yeah. Alan Parsons Project, you know, love him or hate him, people kind of fall in two camps. I don't mind that version or that era of the Alan Parsons Project. He was a great producer of many, many hits coming out of Britain. 729 coming up on 7:30. Coming up after the news, Dave Hansen will be here to take your gardening questions. Get them ready early so that we don't run out of time. You can call May. She'll put you on hold. The number's to call 204-780-0893. And we will venture to answer all of your midsummer gardening questions. The time on the Weekend Morning Show is 7:30.
1: This is CBC News. At 7:30, it's mostly cloudy and 8 degrees in Brandon, 15 degrees and clear over downtown Winnipeg. Good morning, I'm Matt Humphrey. Manitoba's transportation minister says she's relieved the company whose truck was involved in a fatal crash in Brandon can no longer operate in Alberta. The Alberta government shut down Conker Transportation after one of its drivers was charged with dangerous driving in the May death of a 49-year-old Manitoban. Conker registered in Alberta in 2022. The owner's family had relocated trucks and operations from Manitoba after losing their safety permit here the year before. Transport Minister Lisa Naylor says that's a problem, and she's glad other jurisdictions see that.
2: This has been a long time coming because, as you know, when it was shut down in Manitoba a number of years ago, they just reopened in another province, as companies have been able to do historically.
1: Naylor says in the past few months, Manitoba has revoked safety certifications from 7 trucking companies, but she says there's no way of knowing if any of them start up somewhere else, so she's pushing for a national database to share data between provinces and territories. Manitoba's opposition Tories say the province should expand the scope of practice for pharmacists even more. Yesterday, the NDP government made it so pharmacists can now prescribe birth control in a bid to make access to contraception easier. But PC health critic Kathleen Cook says Manitoba still lags behind other places when it comes to what pharmacists can treat.
3: Things like heartburn, strep throat, tick bites, ringworm. Common ailments that if you lived in Saskatchewan or Alberta, you could go to a pharmacist and have treated, but here in Manitoba, you cannot.
1: Health Minister Uzoma Asegwera says they're working on it.
4: We're going to be expanding the minor ailments list, so we've been looking at that. That's a really important step for us to take. We've been evaluating that, and, you know, there's some aspects of that that, whether it's regulatory or it's actually full legislation changes, we're working through that.
1: Asegwera says they'll have more to say about the issue in the coming weeks. Turning to the fast-moving emergency in British Columbia, thousands are fleeing as a wildfire moves toward the district of Summerland on the west side of Okanagan Lake, which has declared a state of emergency, forcing more than 12,000 people to pack up and get out.

0: The CBC's Sarah Penton has the latest from Kelowna.
1: If you're in the Summerland region, get the hell out of there. It's literally at the back door, folks.
2: The fire started quickly and spread at an exponential rate. Flames roaring through the dry grass and brush towards the district of Summerland and surrounding area. CBC spoke with Summerland Mayor Doug Holmes as he was packing his bags to get out.
3: I don't know where 12,500 people are supposed to go, but we need to get out.
2: Local evacuation centers in Penticton quickly filled to capacity with people overflowing into parking lots. Ashley Jetson says she lost her home in the fire.
4: Then we knew that we only had minutes to get out, so we got the dogs in the car, got all the cars, dogs leashed up, put them in the car, and by the time we got out, we had embers on the seats of our car.
2: The fire grew so quickly, dozens of people had to be rescued by helicopter. Crews continued to fight this fire, one of many across southern BC that have displaced thousands of people and burned hundreds of homes. Sarah Penton, CBC News, Kelowna.
0: And finally, this week in Brandon, hundreds of Arabian horses are competing for the national top spot. Clip, clop, clip, clop. Horses and riders from across North America arrived at the Keystone Center Thursday, part of Canada's National Arabian Championship. Organizers say the event showcases the versatility and athleticism of Arabians. Pam Rose traveled 10 hours from Wisconsin to compete.
5: What this show committee puts on, the best show for the Arabian breed. They promote, they honor us, and they want us all here. And your community loves us here, too. Because they're horse people. They know what the horses need. They know what we as performers need. And they make the facility just perfect for all of us.
0: The competition runs until the 15th, and admission is free. Sunny today in Winnipeg, only a few clouds, a high around 23 degrees, a high of 22 in Brandon with sunshine and a few clouds. Dauphin, you're looking for a high around 22, and you have a slight chance of showers throughout the day in Dauphin. Flin Flon, also a chance of showers and a risk of thunder, a high around 19 in Flin Flon. Thompson, a high of 17 with a good chance of showers and a risk of thunder. And you're seeing rain all day in Churchill with wind gusting from the north, a high around 13 degrees on the bay.
6: Matt, I was mentioning earlier the Aarberg Street Festival.
0: Of course.
6: Happening in Aarberg. Pancake breakfast starting at 9 this morning. Also mentioned the blueberry jam.
0: Flin Flon.
6: In Flin Flon, got a call that the St. Vitale Agricultural Fair, the 115th annual St. Vitale Agricultural Society Fair, is taking place today. Pancake breakfast as well this morning from 9 to 11 at the St. Vitale Centennial Arena, 580 St. Anne's Road. Admission is $5. Home crafts, fresh produce, baking, and community activities.
0: Pardon me.
6: No. Yeah, 115th.
0: Crazy.
6: It's a little crazy.
0: A tradition.
6: Do the math. That's
0: I can't.
6: I mean, no, let's see here. It's 115 beyond, years ago me. Would be what? 1817. No.
0: No.
6: 18.
0: No. Wait a minute. 18's carry the one. 18.
6: I used to be good
0: 17.
6: At numbers. Yeah. Go ahead.
0: Well, it's funny because you always, there's a special type of journalist called a data journalist.
6: Yeah.
0: And they're the only type of journalist I've ever seen that can do math.
6: There you go.
0: None of us can do math.
6: 1811. Booyah. Thanks for that, Matt.
0: Yeah, back soon.
6: That's Matt Humphrey at our news desk this morning.

0: Dave, help me out there. Of course, 1911. Today is 1811. Totally embarrassed. Dave Hansen's here from Sage Garden Greenhouses. Hi, Dave.
1: Hey, this is too much fun.
0: Math, stats, and calculus were my highest marks through high school and, you know, post-secondary. You'd never know it, though, these days. Aside from all that, how are you?
1: I'm doing okay. Yeah, that's great. The Saint Michel Agricultural Society, amazing group. And as you say, it's so cool to reconnect with all that heritage.
0: I'll just be embarrassed for the next hour or so. You know, 1811, that was a great one. So August the 6th, this past Wednesday night going into Thursday morning, right at midnight, marked the halfway mark of summer to fall. And happy midsummer, first of all.
1: Yeah.
0: Is it too late to keep planting?
1: This is the question on so many people's minds. And as I was saying just when we were off air, there's this kind of great tension in gardening where, on the one hand, it's a great wellness activity. It's meant to make us feel good and connected and grounded. But at the same time, there's so much anxiety.

0: anxiety associated with it. Is it too late? Not at all. The way I always think about those questions is, first of all, if you've got to get some stuff done in the garden, it's never too late, right? If you're doing a little garden renovation, or maybe you had to build a deck first and now you're going to do your perennial garden, absolutely good time to do this. The question is usually midsummer, am I available to water my garden? Because if you're going to be away at the lake for the next 3 weeks, it's probably not the time to keep on planting anything into the garden, whether it's additional annuals, perennials, vegetables, or whatever. But if you are going to be handy and you want to enjoy some time to watch your garden still fill in, and I've heard a prediction that it's going to be a very long and lingering fall, I would say it's an excellent time to keep on planting everything from trees and shrubs, perennials, boost the color in your garden with some extra annuals, lots of sales on things out there in the world, if you want to do more herbs, and even if you wanted to grab a pack of seeds and sow some dill or cilantro or basil, there's lots of opportunity yet. So not at all too late, and don't stress it.
1: Speaking of finding somebody to water your plants if you're away, I currently have been recruited to water flowers and keep plants alive at a friend's establishment while they are off with their significant other in Paris.
0: Oh, wow. Okay, big responsibility.
1: Coming up at the end of 2 weeks of doing that.
0: Yeah.
1: Especially through, and some of them, you know, getting a little ragged, of the annuals.
0: It's true. There's that midsummer thing that happens. And I almost feel like this past weekend when it went into August, suddenly we noticed more yellowing of leaves. Mm-hmm. We noticed even like in plants that are just in nature. Some of them, maybe because it had been dry for a bit and we'd had some hot weather, there's some stress. But it happens every year. You kind of notice this transition around midsummer. And it's a reminder that plants do need some extra maybe fertilizer if they're in pots. With all that watering that comes with July hot weather, that leaches out a lot of nutrients. So it's important to keep that up. And a lot of plants like to just be sheared back a little bit. And that encourages new growth that happens later in the summer.
1: Cut them back.
0: Yeah.
1: Okay. So we've already got a couple of phone calls waiting here. I got an email first, but I'll tell you the numbers to call if you've got questions about your garden. 204-780-0893. That's 204-780-0893. Or you can also call us toll-free from out of town, 1-800-268-5483. An email from Evan. He's going out golfing, so he wants this to be, you know, answered earlier on in the segment. Evan says, my situation is this. Many things grow in my yard, but not always wanted things, or not always wanted in the place that they've decided to grow, specifically trees. How do I stop trees from growing where they have volunteered themselves? I try to pull them up, but sometimes it's really difficult when they've managed to establish root systems. Seeds that, you know, come in the spring and blow because of the high spring winds, they find places in corners and little valleys and they start growing between, you know, patio stones, et cetera, et cetera.
0: Yeah. Some trees are so good at this, right? Maples, you know, some of the elm trees and things like that. So there's a couple answers to this. So one is, so there could be seedlings that have certainly established themselves and they grow so rapidly. And it's true that if you don't get to them before you know it, there's that big root that's sort of difficult to yank out of the ground. But you know, if it's a current season thing, I would say going around and just physically removing those is still an option in most cases. And that's probably your best strategy. But as you're pulling things up, you might start to notice it could actually be an offshoot of a big root that's from a tree, could be even quite far away, like 30 feet away. And it's sent out these big roots that pop these up. You know, various kinds of poplars will do this frequently. And in that case, you really have to kind of follow the path backwards and try to remove as many sections of that feeder root as possible to really suppress things. So the good news is you can definitely manage the situation if there's a lot of seedlings that have come up or if there's these little feeder roots that are sending up shoots. You can vigorously and diligently go through and try to remove as much as you can. And eventually you will suppress that pretty effectively. But if it's more a question of you can't literally dig these things out because they're too established, there are a variety of herbicides when it comes to DIY solutions, even like a vinegar and a bit of a soap and salt water could be a solution. Usually, if you're doing those kinds of DIY applications, you want to do it in the heat of the day. And you want to make sure that you're doing something that's not going to negatively affect the rest of your garden. So like salt water, for example, is one you hear about all the time. But it's going to affect your grass and your flowers and other things that are nearby. But if it's in the middle of a driveway or some other kinds of like gravel, I have lots of gravel driveways. So if it's somewhere like that, not a big deal. Horticultural vinegar is something you can buy, which is much stronger than your classic kitchen vinegar. Mm-hmm. But it is also really harsh. So I'd say a happy medium there is pickling vinegar. And there's all kinds of recipes you can Google on how to apply that. And it often

0: just as with even commercial herbicides, you might have to reapply more than once, but they do work ultimately.
1: I use the 10% vinegar. I'm not sure if that's pickling strength or not, but that's the one I use.
0: That's
1: works.
0: A good one, right?
1: It's safe. Yeah. A lot of times, if it's a large one that I didn't notice was there, maybe even the season before, like by a fence post or something, I'll just dig around the root system and give it a good chop at as deep as I can go and see if that does the trick. Thanks for the email, Evan. Good luck golfing today at Windsor Park. Let's go to the phones now. Kevin's been waiting the longest here. Kevin's calling from Transcona. Hey, Kevin.
2: Hi. So, Swiss chard and kale. Okay, the formula that I've used for the last few years has been very, very successful. Raised bed, large raised bed, fresh row cover over top, keeps the leaf miners away from the Swiss chard, keeps the flea beetles away from the kale, keeps the cabbage butterflies away later in the year. We only raise that row cover to water and to pick. And this year, we didn't even have to raise it to water because we got so much rain early in the year.
0: Nice.
2: So when we raised it to pick the kale in mid-July, we were quite surprised that under that row cover, which obscures a bit of your vision, the aphids, black aphids, had been just exploding. We opened up that row cover, and out they came, just clouds of them. And we were rather aghast at that, went to the do-it-yourself solution, check the internet. I used a little bit of vegetable oil, a little bit of dish detergent, some water, spray bottled the heck out of them. Here we are 2 weeks later. Have I been successful? I had to clear cut a lot of the kale. There's still some in there. How did they get under the row cover? I mean, they are tiny. And have I taken the best approach?
0: Oh, wow. That's a relatable question, right? We have a beautiful crop. We've done all these things. We've learned to manage one type of situation, and then suddenly you find yourself in a different situation that has been given kind of a carte blanche in a certain way, because there's no opportunity for beneficial insects to get in there and to really help to manage those aphids that have shown up, and they had a kale buffet to themselves. So it's challenging. Now, very on point in terms of the flea beetles and the cabbage moths, because if you're growing any kind of brassica, and in many parts of Manitoba, you'll find that those flea beetles or the cabbage moths can be such a destructive thing. You kind of have to do the row covers or some other mitigation like that. But we can also learn a little bit about the patterns of those really difficult pests, and we can maybe not have the row covers on the entire time. So in other words, we know in early spring is a high moment for the first flush of flea beetles, and then typically they're not an issue for quite a time. And then similar with the cabbage moths, we know they're not going to be there early. As you stated, they're a little bit later in the season, but there's kind of a predictable time frame when they show up. And the second we see the first of the cabbage moth butterflies, then we put that row cover back on. And later in the summer, we know there's going to be the harvest from the canola fields. That's when billions of those flea beetles are going to show up again, and we can put the row cover back on. But if there was a way to leave the garden exposed through the less vulnerable times, that would increase the opportunity, I would say, for beneficial insects to help manage other types of pests, including those aphids. So that would be one thing I might do differently. I know it feels like a lot of work to try to just stay on top of all of that, and it's not a perfect science in terms of the timing and, you know, very difficult if the flea beetles reestablish themselves, but I think that would help. And in terms of have you done the right things? So yes and no in that sense, that I think that the aphids had a chance to proliferate. But now that you've gone ahead and used your various solutions of soaps and things to try to push back those aphids, the question is what to do next. Is the crop still salvageable? Can you harvest at this point?
2: So as I'm looking at it, I'm looking at 15 kale plants. The ones over on one side are okay. They definitely started at one end, and those ones I pretty much clear cut down. There's just a little bit growing now. We're probably got about half a crop maybe that's going to be okay, unless they keep migrating over, and that's what I'm fighting with them right now, is to try to ensure they don't carry over to the rest of the kale.
0: Yeah, okay. So my honest answer is that it's actually quite difficult when there's a lot of aphids in a garden just to spray your way out of it. There's all the, you know, there's all the different levels of things you can do, but one of them is just like forceful, fast-flowing fresh water. Kale is a very robust type of plant, so using that forceful spray of water actually goes a long ways, because it actually damages the little aphids and they can't feed anymore. And so you can continue to do those types of things.

0: At this point in August, it wouldn't be unreasonable to reseed kale as well as a fall crop. So you could kind of literally clear cut, let things be for a bit, make sure there's not a lot of aphid activity, and you could re-sow and have another crop of it for the rest of the season if that felt more manageable. So there are options for you.
1: Okay, well, I like that idea. I must admit I hadn't considered that. I thought we were perhaps a little too late. And again, I do know that kale will go sometimes into November.
0: Yeah, very, very cold-friendly plant. And the key to success with those types of crops is to plant them sometime in August while the days are still long and it's warmer, and they'll grow in quickly and be established. Once we get into September in our climate, there comes a point in time where it really doesn't develop fast enough to be satisfying. But if you can get it established now, typically you can harvest well into the fall. Like you say, literally could be as long as October, early November.
1: Okay, well, I think I have a task here today then. Thanks for that idea.
2: Good luck. Good luck, Kevin. Thanks for calling. See you. That was a great question and a very comprehensive answer by Dave. Let's go over here to Jean. Hi, Jean.
3: Hello.
2: Hello.
3: How are you?
2: Great. Yourself?
3: I am doing okay.
2: Good.
3: Except the blasted deer have really done a number on my hosta this year, so that I have many places where I have stalks and no leaves. How can I help them best recuperate?
0: Yeah, I'm sorry to hear that, Jean. That's incredibly frustrating. And I know one of the things that I experience every gardening season is a sense of excitement about things that are going well. And then suddenly there are certain moments where I think, oh my goodness, now do I have to wait a whole another year to get the glory of this thing that I was looking forward to? And so when the deer come through and they really graze things down, you wonder, are they going to grow back to the point where I can enjoy them again this year, or do I have to wait for another year?
3: Well, I'm sure I have to wait for another year. I just want them to last for another year.
0: Yeah, you want to make sure that you can make them come through to the next year. And in terms of mitigating, so it sounds like they've really eaten, you know, as much of the foliage as they wanted to get to. But as they start to grow back, of course, that'll be tempting for the deer. There are two main solutions for this. So one is to create some sort of physical barrier so the deer can't get in there. And that's a big chore, especially does not make sense typically in a more ornamental oriented garden where hostas would be planted. Like, you can't really put up deer fence around your front garden or something like that. But if there was any kind of way to create a barrier that physically prevented the deer from getting to them, that would be the number one option. The second option, there are well-known sprays that you can put on that are safe and natural, and they're not too obnoxious from a human application perspective. They typically are in two categories. There's those that are like pungent spices, like there'll be like garlic and chili pepper sprays or something like that. Or there are sprays that are made from blood, essentially, and they're concentrated blood meal. And both of them are popular with gardeners because they do tend to work. Sometimes if it rains quite a bit, you have to reapply. But these typically activate kind of a predator response that makes the deer nervous, and they don't want to come into that space, and they will leave things alone. So you can go to a garden center and find some good quality commercial products that will, if applied correctly, be quite effective, actually, at preventing the deer from coming back to those hostas and allow them to grow back in.
3: Well, I thought I had done that, even with the rain. And they're very selective, so yeah. There are some hostas that are pristine. Others are, as I say, just stalks. So yeah. I was going to put extra compost on them, but I'm not sure how much nutrients they get when it's just the stalks rather than the leaves.
0: And that's a really good point, is that your question is really how can you support the plants themselves to grow back in such a way that they're strong for next year? And the good news about hostas is they have like a very generous root that is full of resources for the future. So even if they kind of get cut back or mowed over or, you know, eaten up by deer, they have a lot of resources, so I wouldn't worry too much about that as long as the fundamentals are there, like they get watered and you start to see some regrowth. I bet they have a lot of the nutrient reserves they require to grow back for next year. Adding organic material and compost to your garden is never going to be a bad thing, so if you have access to good quality compost, by all means apply that. There's no downside to that whatsoever. It can only be good. Just make sure the plants are watered. But good news is,

0: morning.
1: Good.
0: Yeah, how are you?
1: I'm great. You have a question about milkweed.
0: Well, this seems to be another theme of garden problems at the end of summer. But yes, over the last couple of years, I've planted milkweed seeds, and taken a couple of years for it to be established. But now that it's established, it's common milkweed, and I guess I didn't pay attention when people said it does spread, and it's really spread beyond my little flower area and off into the vegetables, and the roots are so difficult. I just wonder, Dave, any suggestions on how to control that, or I guess, really get it out of my vegetable garden without killing everything else in the way?
1: Common problem with the common milkweed.
2: That's true. Yeah, poor old milkweed, because there, as you've highlighted, there's more than one kind of milkweed, and some of them actually are weeds, and many of them are very garden friendly. So, and thank you to everyone who's been such a great garden activist and planted milkweed to help support monarchs. There's lots of reports of the success of home gardeners planting milkweed, and that correlating with a better sustainable situation for monarch populations. So it's an effective and wonderful thing to do, but when it becomes a weed, then it sort of circles back to why this whole problem exists in the first place, is because it can be very obnoxious as it infiltrates other types of garden spaces where you don't want it. And particularly that common milkweed with the big, broad weeds and those beautiful, rather large flower heads. Great stuff, except that it's weedy. So it spreads by two mechanisms. So it certainly spreads by seed. Ironically, it's quite a difficult milkweed to try to sow yourself, but it has a mind of its own, and so it tends to show up everywhere if those seed pods drop down. So number one thing would be to make sure you don't let it go to seed, and it has those big pods, and you have lots of opportunity to cut those off before they become mature seeds. So that's one thing. Mm-hmm. But they also spread by underground roots, and that is the bigger challenge, because they seem to show up kind of here, there, and everywhere, and they pop up in the middle of a garden. And much like our earlier tree question, sometimes you have to kind of follow that back and just chop, chop, chop, and try to get as much of that root system out of there. But I think you can suppress it. I know it's, gardening can be quite a chore at times. And so kind of going around and trying to find all those plants and kind of dig them up as best as you can. But if you go with that strategy, as well as making sure that none of them go to seed, then I think you can overcome this.
0: Do you think I need to, like this little caterpillars now, like it has been great for butterflies. So just wait till everything sort of dies back, or when would be that would be the best time? Because right now it just disturbs, there's right in the middle of the, everywhere.
2: Yeah.
0: So just wait till then.
2: Yeah. So as long as you don't let it go to seed, then I can say absolutely will make no difference if you wait until the rest of your garden has kind of come to a sleepy point, and you can go ahead and disturb things. Mm-hmm. But yeah, just certainly just chop those seed pods off as soon as they start to develop.
0: And any kind of a herbicide like that would be effective. I think vinegar would be. Could that even work? But the roots are so deep.
2: Yeah. Honestly, I don't know that it would be easy to treat this with a herbicide, like a common herbicide. DIY solution like vinegar, because the roots are so deep and it's got a lot of sort of like our hostas from the last question, a lot of resources in those underground big old roots. So probably trying to like dig them up would be better.
0: Mm-hmm. Mm-hmm. So wait till everything's gone. It's everywhere. It's just it's grown so well. Like you say, I'm happy for that. But
2: yeah,
0: this would stay where I wanted it. That would be fine.
2: I understand. Yeah. No.
0: Yeah,
2: I know.
0: Yeah.
2: Yeah, I would say it's just going to be sort of a manual process.
0: Yeah, okay.
1: Nice sharp shovel, Leslie.
0: Yes, like that other fellow. I think I've got a task ahead of me. Okay, thank you.
1: Thanks, Leslie. Can we get April to stay on hold?
2: Sure thing.
1: Dave? Okay, April, stay on hold here. I got a picture here for you from Carol. Her grandson is planting cucumbers.
2: Oh, wow.
1: Literally taking them and putting them in the dirt. Cucumbers vertical.
2: So cute.
1: Yeah, that's a suggestion for your next planting session for cucumbers. Hey, it's coming up on 7:58. Time for news headlines with Matt Humphrey.
3: The Canada National Arabian Championship is underway in the Wheat City. At Brandon's Keystone Center, hundreds of the elite horses are showcasing the versatility of the breed. And it's attracted equestrians from all over North America. This morning we're hearing from someone who made the trek from Wisconsin to participate. It's quite the event. Admission is free. It runs till the 15th.
1: Can't beat it. Lots going on in the province.
3: Yeah, summer.
1: Talk to you next hour. Thank you, Dave, for coming in.

0: The folks here in Whitehorse have given me plenty of suggestions for what to see in my off hours. A hike up Gray Mountain, a paddle on Chadbourne Lake, or a walk across the Miles Canyon Suspension Bridge while the Yukon River rushes below. And then there is Fiddle Night at the 98 Hotel. Well, it's not quite the sort of place where Dan McGrew might get his poke pinched, but there was plenty of honky-tonk music and people shimmying on the dance floor. The bar at the 98 Hotel has been dispensing music and good cheer for decades. The walls are covered with animal pelts and indigenous craftwork, alongside an antique rifle collection hanging right above the bar. I asked the bartender, the doorman, and finally the band what they were called. We're just old friends, the musicians told me. And so to the sound of those old friends and to the many new friends I have made here, thank you. And that is the latest news from World Report. A note for our friends here in British Columbia. If you're short on power for data for your device, you can check out cbc.ca/LITE.
1: 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Thanks for joining us this morning. Here's what's coming up in the last hour of the show. We'll be talking about artificial intelligence and its role in music. We've talked about AI a few times over the last weeks. It seems to just keep coming up in a lot of different conversations. We're going to talk to two listeners who met each other over the idea of putting poetry to music using artificial intelligence. But up first, we are going to be talking about the final game of the Manitoba Africa Cup of Nations, set to go at tonight at the Winnipeg Soccer Complex. We'll talk to one of the organizers. But first, at 8:11, it's time for news headlines with Matt Humphrey.
2: Good morning. At the top of the news this morning, the transportation minister says it's time for a Canada-wide database tracking trucking companies which have lost safety certification. The Alberta government has shut down the operations of Conquer Transportation following a collision which killed a 49-year-old Manitoban. You may remember it happened in May in Brandon. The driver was working for Conquer Transportation Incorporated, which a subsequent investigation found was not following safety guidelines. Now, Conquer used to operate in Manitoba, but moved operations to Alberta after losing safety certification here. The Manitoba minister says right now there's no data sharing between provinces to track such companies and which have lost safety certification. We'll hear more at the bottom of the hour. Sunshine for the most part today in Winnipeg. A few clouds, a high around 23 degrees. Brandon sunny with a few clouds and a high of 22. Dauphin a high of 22 with a slight chance of showers. Flin Flon, chance of showers, risk of thunder, a high of 19. A high of 17 in Thompson with a good chance of showers and risk of thunder. And you're seeing a rainy day ahead in Churchill, a high of 13 on the bay with wind from the north.
1: Thank you, Matt.
2: Back soon.
1: That's Matt Humphrey at our news desk. All right, well, tonight, the final of the Manitoba Africa Cup of Nations, the soccer event that brings together players from various African countries participating. And it's the eighth edition of the Manitoba Africa Cup of Nations. There's a third place match set for today, and the final goes tonight, pitting the Nigerian team against South Sudan. So we welcome here in the studio Gode Katembo, the president and founder of the Manitoba Africa Cup of Nations. Good morning.
3: Good morning.
1: I'm glad you're here.
3: Thank you for having me.
1: It's an exciting event, isn't it?
3: It's exciting a moment, right? We're looking forward to this. For the past 7 weeks, people have been competing to get to this stage. So tonight we'll decide who will be the champion.
1: How many teams altogether?
3: For this year, we had 12 communities in Manitoba. In Ontario, we had 16 communities.
1: Yeah, Ontario has its own African

0: Cup of Nations based on what you did here in Manitoba, right?
1: Yes. So they're part of our umbrella too as well.
0: Mm.
1: Yes. So I'll be flying out tomorrow, first thing in the morning, to catch the finals in Ontario is happening in Toronto.
0: Oh, you're kidding.
1: Yes.
0: Oh, that's awesome. Well, you are the president and founder, so, you know, of course, they'd want you to be there, right?
1: Yeah.
0: How did you start this tournament?
1: The tournament came out of a passion for community, but also a passion to bring people together through the game of football. Now, for so long, again, here we had many communities and a lot of youth were looking for that outlet. They were looking for sense of belonging, identity, connecting to the roots. And we thought, hey, why not create a tournament that have a sense of culture, sense of identity attached to it, not just another regular game. It's about community. So when people talk about a team, no, it's about the communities. Despite the fact you may have the 11-11 men playing, we have aunties, we have children, we have a cousin, we have other people around the game that are supporting this initiative. So it's not just a team, it's a community that it comes out to compete.
0: And tonight is Nigeria against South Sudan. I asked you if all of the players on all of the teams are from those areas, and you said not necessarily, but the Nigerian team is 100% Nigerian players.
1: Yes.
0: Which I'm assuming they're pretty strong in their talent.
1: Yeah, they have a very strong team. I think a lot of their players, I would say pretty much all their starting 11, all of them, their premier quality level. So I don't think so they needed to recruit from outside. But obviously there's those teams that need a little bit more boost. So they usually open up to their community so they can bring in extra talent, which is how teams like South Sudan, we have players from Portuguese background. We have people from Croatian background that are also competing in a tournament representing South Sudan.
0: Which is the whole idea of football in the first place, is inclusive, right?
1: Exactly.
0: We call those ringers. You bring in the ringers on the team. And there's also a third place match today. Ghana versus Ivory Coast?
1: Yes.
0: Is that today as well? Very exciting. So I was asking you, you said that you're from the Democratic Republic of Congo originally. Yeah. And I asked you what you thought of the World Cup this year with DRC being in it for the first time.
1: It's a very, very proud moment for me because in my lifetime, I've never seen Congo compete in a World Cup. And I left Congo when I was about 6-7 years old. I flee to Uganda due to a civil war that was happening in Congo. So I didn't really have a lot of good, positive memory about my country. It was until the World Cup. Seeing them at the World Cup stage competing on a global stage and performing like that, it gave me a sense of identity and sense of, again, proud of saying, this is my nation, this is my origin. So it was a very exciting moment and kind of made me to fall in love back with my heritage.
0: Which is great.
1: Yes.
0: Exciting times. Do you think we still have a bit of World Cup fever?
1: I think the World Cup fever is still in the air. We see the announcement that Prime Minister made about investing $1 billion in sports. I think, and looking at the numbers now, soccer is the number one fastest growing sports Canada-wide. So I think that flavor is still in the air, and I think more people now are going to play soccer. For those who did not understand the game of soccer, now they kind of, after the World Cup, they're like, okay, so people are more open to the game now in Canada. So we're looking, I think the flavor is still in the air.
0: Too bad that they lost to England, but it was close. It was 2-1.
1: I think they played phenomenal, in my opinion. Canada playing against a team like England, these were great, great, great, great teams. If you look at their track records and what England has been able to do on a global stage of soccer, or just soccer in general, when you talk about football, England, Italy, and these other teams comes, not Canada. But seeing that our nation was able to compete against these big nations, I think it's something that we as Canadians we should be proud of.
0: What do you attribute the success of 8 years of your tournament for? Is it a difficult thing to organize and hold every year?
1: Yes, every year has its own challenges. And some years, of course, depending on who is in office, sometimes you get more resources. Some years you don't get some resources. So ability to create that sustainability to make sure that

0: is happening every year is the hardest part, because you are going about 7 weeks, events Saturday and Sunday, and for 7 weeks, it's a lot of production, it's a lot of staffing, it's a lot of resources that needs to be put in to make sure that these games are happening. So yes, I have some challenges. Some years are better than others, and some years there's just more resources than others.
1: A couple of years ago, there was an unfortunate incident after the tournament. Someone was shot. That was an incident that, how did that impact your community?
0: It really was a tragic moment for all of us. I was on site, I was on the scene, and we were just cleaning up after the game have ended. Was nothing again in a parking lot. It did really affect the community, mentally, psychologically, especially for the players that were on scene, my staff and our volunteers that were on scene, because we created this exactly tournament to keep youth off the streets, to create a positive outlet. So when we saw this individual following these youth all the way to the soccer game, waiting for them in a parking lot, was a very tragic moment for us. Yes, we did get a lot of negative feedback, but and we also we had people who stand by our side, those who have been able to experience that have seen the tournament in firsthand. They know it's a safe space, but obviously some people who didn't know about it, we had some negative stereotype about the African community, but a lot of government officials stand by our side that they knew our tournaments and they knew why we were doing what we were doing. It was tough. Even now, we still have facing that challenges. We wanted to rent one facility. They literally told us, no, you cannot, because your event is not safe. Mm-hmm. And your people are too loud to be welcome to our space. And I brought this to the mayor's attention and other government officials. Like, this is directed discrimination, because they had no trace record of what happened. They continue playing by that perception that, oh, your tournament is safe, your people are too loud.
1: Right. Are you taking any extra steps for security this year?
0: Oh, yes. We have take extra steps for security. We have partnership. We have a partnership with a local security company, Classified Security Group, which have been phenomenal. They will be on site also with Winnipeg. The city of Winnipeg have provided us police patrols throughout the event. So we thank again the Winnipeg police for their presence. So we're making sure that we have metal detected. Everybody's going to be make sure they get checked and everything before entering the venue.
1: And it's worth mentioning as well, just because of the gunman was arrested just on July 30th in Langley, BC. They finally got the guy. Tresor Horimbere, 24 years old. A little bit of good news to go with that bad news situation. He was arrested in Langley, as I said. Well, good luck with the tournament. It should be some exciting football tonight in the final.
0: Yes, it's a perfect weather, good weather. It's not too hot, too cold. We encourage the communities come out in numbers and bring their flags. Come community, there will be food vendors. So if you're trying to taste maybe Nigerian jollof, it will be on site today.
1: Oh, the old jollof argument.
0: Ah, yes.
1: Who makes it best?
0: Yes, and that's the question.
1: You tell me.
0: To be honest, I don't want to pick a side.
1: Of course not.
0: I would say my wife is Nigerian, obviously. So I've never tested Ghanaian jollof. For now, maybe I will say the Nigerian one. Sorry for being biased for now.
1: No, you don't have to pick. I just put you on the spot there. Thanks for coming in, Godé. I really appreciate it.
0: Thank you very much for having me.
1: Godé Katembo, the president and founder of the Manitoba Africa Cup of Nations. Ghana plays Ivory Coast for third place, and tonight Nigeria versus South Sudan. All right, it's coming up on exactly 8:23. It's time for the Music Mashup. That's where we take bits of songs and we mash them all together, and then we get you to call in and guess which or guess who sings those songs. We have a prize for today. It's a hardcover coffee table book called City Beautiful, How Architecture Shaped Winnipeg's DNA. A very glossy book full of Winnipeg history, pictures of the old mid-century airport. I just

flick to a page here and I see Neil Young, Randy Bachman, and Burton Cummings, along with a lot of architecture, the Planetarium on this page, the Royal Canadian Mint, and the Hotel Fort Garry. It's a great looking book, and that can be yours. And I'll throw in a t-shirt donated by our friends at 313 Farms, who were in here a couple of weeks ago with their I can't remember the alpaca's name, but he was very, very gentle and friendly. And I'll throw in a t-shirt that they donated as well. Okay, so the mashup clue is chain songs. This was a mashup suggestion sent in by Matthias, who said he and his wife came up with it together. No mention of his wife's name or what they were talking about that, you know, sparked this this particular clue. Chain songs. It wouldn't have been one that I would have thought of, but there are so many chain songs that we're going to do 5 picks for me tomorrow. We'll continue the chain songs clue. But these ones are what Matthias sent in. Here's the numbers to call, 204-780-0893. That's 204-780-0893. Or out of town, 1-800-268-5483. Here are the clues.

Chain Songs, sent in by Matthias, who he and his wife brainstormed, came up with that clue. Here are the numbers, 204-780-0893, or out of town, 1-800-268-5483. Let's hear the clues one more time.

0: All right, let's go to the phones. Up for grabs that book, City Beautiful, How Architecture Shaped Winnipeg's DNA, and a very cool T-shirt from 313 Farms. Hi, who's there?
1: Hi, this is Coleman.
0: Coleman, how's it going, buddy?
1: It's going good.
0: Good. What do you got?
1: Aretha Franklin.
0: Good.
1: And the Pretenders.
0: Yep.
1: Just north of Kenora here, and scratchy like crazy reception. So that's all I got for you, buddy.
0: Excellent. Thanks, Coleman. What are you doing in Kenora?
1: I'm on my way to Menaki. Today we're having a celebration of life for one of my dearly departed, recently departed friends, Dino, from Menaki, from Transcona, from the streets of Kenora. Looking forward to a Trish Fry in his honor.
0: Excellent, Coleman. Thanks for sharing. Have fun. Enjoy yourself.
1: Thank you.
0: Live it up. Thanks, Coleman. We'll see you. Coleman, regularly from East Selkirk, calling from north of Kenora. Hi, who's there?
2: Hi, Ken from Starbucks.
0: Well, how's it going, Ken?
2: It's going pretty good. How about you?
0: Pretty good. We got Aretha Franklin and the Pretenders. What do you got?
2: Oh, well, I got two more for you. Elvis Presley.
0: Yep.
2: Katy Perry.
0: Katy Perry right now. That's right.
2: Yeah. Don't have number four, though. Sorry.
0: That's okay. You're getting us closer. Thanks. We'll talk soon.
2: You bet.
0: Okay, bye-bye. All right, we're looking for the, in this case, the fourth clue. Let's go over here. Hi, who's there?
3: Oh, my regularly.
4: Hey, it's Rockin' Al here.
0: Rockin' Al Pitch. How are you, buddy?
4: It's a good morning.
0: We're just looking for one there.
4: Which one is left?
0: The fourth one.
4: Is that Erasure?
0: It is Erasure. Look at this guy with the brain, with the big brain.
4: Haven't been able to get in a while, but it's good to connect.
0: It is good. Al, how's things lately?
4: Well, this year's Fringe Festival, you know, I'm a volunteer since year one.
0: Yep.
4: It was another spectacular.

0: spectacular. It was just sensational. That's been my highlight. But, you know, summer's been, you know, great. And, yeah, I'm counting down the days till next year's Fringe Festival.
1: Very cool.
0: Yeah, half my roster was performing at the Fringe. Well, not quite. I'm exaggerating, but quite a few of my artists had shows. But I go to see, like, all the incredible talent from around the world that comes.
1: And there's no shortage of it, is there, Hal?
0: No, there isn't. So we got to be proud of that. And last night, first Friday, my goodness, we felt like New Orleans or New York City.
1: Where were you?
0: Just in the Exchange, you know, they're going to the galleries and Cinematheque and all that.
1: Mm-hmm.
0: And our city was packed. It was so great to see. It was, you know, they're hustle and bustle.
1: Good to hear, Al.
0: Yeah, mostly the younger generation. You know, I'm slightly past that, but it's great to be around that energy.
1: I'll say. So are you officially retired, Al, from the biz?
0: No, are you kidding? No, I love it too much. I still love what I do, so we're still steering the ship over here at Amazing Entertainment.
1: Excellent. Good to hear. And I'm glad that your weekend started off great and doesn't hurt that you won the prize today on the mashup.
0: Well, I love anything Winnipeg-related. You know, even though I didn't grow up here, I've come to love the city. As long as I can get away for part of the winter, you know, for some reason, there's motivation to boot my way down south again.
1: All right. Well, hang on the line here, Al, and thanks for calling in, and good to talk to you.
0: Great to chat. Thanks.
1: We're coming back after the news with a chat about artificial intelligence and how it affects music locally here with one poet and one, I guess, proponent of AI music. We'll talk all about that after your news. The time is 8:30.
2: This is CBC News. At 8:30, it's partly cloudy and 15 degrees in Kenora, 16 degrees and mostly clear over downtown Winnipeg. Good morning, I'm Matt Humphrey. Manitoba's transportation minister says Canada needs a database of trucking companies which have lost their safety permits. This follows the Alberta government's move to shut down Conquer Transportation after one of its drivers was charged in connection with a crash in Brandon, which killed a 49-year-old. Conquer registered in Alberta in 2022, and it moved its operations there after losing its safety permit here the year before. Transportation Minister Lisa Naylor says right now, without a database, there's no way of tracking which companies have lost their certification.
3: Operators that shouldn't be operating on our highways or anyone's highways won't be able to do so, and that there'll just be a lot more checks and balances in place.
2: The Alberta government says the Canadian Council of Motor Transport Administrators is working to develop such a database. Manitoba's opposition PCs say more must be done to address long emergency wait times. The latest stats in Winnipeg show in June, 1 out of 10 patients at the St. Boniface ER waited over 17 hours to be seen. Yesterday afternoon, wait times were around 9 hours at the Health Sciences Center and 14 hours at Grace Hospital. PC health critic Kathleen Cook says people are stuck waiting in ERs because there's no room in hospital medicine wards or in personal care homes.
4: I think the minister's number one priority needs to be reducing bed block by increasing community-based care, in particular investing in home care and long-term care.
2: The health minister says there is no quick or easy way to fix long ER wait times, and they're working to improve health care so fewer patients need to go to the emergency in the first place. Turning to the situation in British Columbia. After a wildfire exploded in size overnight in the BC interior, an entire community is being urgently evacuated, the town of Summerland, and its 12,000-plus residents are being told to leave, while thousands more in surrounding communities are being told to prepare to leave at a moment's notice. The CBC's Linda Ward has the latest.
5: The Bald Range wildfire is on the southwest end of Okanagan Lake, just north of Penticton. That's about 15 kilometers northwest of Summerland, and it's growing as we speak. Winds have been throwing embers up to 1 kilometer from the fire. The entire municipality of Summerland, about 12,000 people, have been ordered to evacuate. They declared a state of emergency early this morning, and 55

0: people even had to be rescued by air support. Roderick Yamamoto is one of the evacuees we spoke to.
1: And I don't know whether my house is gone or still there or not, but that fire came so fast and furious. Lots of people barely got out with anything that they owned.
0: The BC Wildfire Service were fighting this fire from the air, dropping retardant to slow the fire's spread to the east, because that's where most of the residences are in the town. Part of Highway 97, the Okanagan Highway, is closed in both directions through the area. Linda Ward, CBC News, Toronto.
2: And CBC News will have the latest on that situation as it develops. In other news, that is the sound of Arabian horses at Brandon's Keystone Center. Hundreds of the elite animals are ready to compete at the Canada National Arabian Championship. It began Thursday. It runs until the 15th. The prestigious event features a range of categories with competitors from across North America. Nora National Arabian Breed President and show manager Donna Romine says the show highlights the horses' versatility and athleticism.
3: They can be Western horses, they can be English horses, they can wear costumes, they can do spins and slides. So Arabians are incredible because they're super versatile and it allows you to see all kinds of things under one roof.
2: Again, the event goes till the 15th and admission is free. Sunshine today in Winnipeg for the most part. Only a few clouds, a high around 23. Brandon, a high of 22 with a few clouds in the Wheat City. Dauphin, a high of 22. Slight chance of showers. Flin Flon, chance of showers. Risk of thunder, a high of 19. A high of 17 in Thompson with a good chance of showers and risk of thunder. And you're seeing between 5 and 10 millimeters of rain today in Churchill. Wind from the north, a high of 13.
4: Thank you, Matt.
2: Back soon.
4: That's Matt Humphrey at our news desk this morning. Well, it's 8:35, and we're going to be talking about artificial intelligence. It's something, AI is something that comes up in conversation here on the weekend show now and again. And I've shared that I'm not always a fan of all things AI. I think at one point I had played a couple of songs without indicating that they were AI, only to reveal after we'd heard them how, you know, how full. I think we played one, I think it was a soul version of an Ace Frehley song, New York Groove. And it just had all the elements of a great soul song, the vocal and the beat and the horns. And then I revealed later that it was artificial intelligence. And it's interesting how much of a quality piece of music can be put together right now by AI. And it's, you know, the conversation usually takes to where is it going next and how will it improve and how quickly will it improve and will you ever be able to tell the difference? And right now I think a trained ear can sort of hear a little bit of artificial intelligence in a song if something's too slick or too good. We talk about the artificial intelligence when it comes to photographs and how those are getting better, and pretty soon you're not going to be able to tell the difference. Anyway, it's a conversation that we continue to have, and I brought in two people who are regular listeners of the show. You know Morris Bay from A Company of Poets, comes on the show every once in a while and reads his poetry. Well, he met James, I think, through the program, if I'm not...
5: Pro, open mic.
4: I see. So James went to one of Morris's poetry readings, and they started to talk, and now James has turned Morris's poetry into music. We'll get all into that and welcome them. Morris Bay is here, and James Hargrove as well. Welcome.
5: So James has turned... if he had to turn all my poetry into song... I think he wouldn't be here. He'd be busy in a rat hole and with a computer for almost the rest of his life.
4: Yes. Well, he's not solely dedicated to your
5: library of poetry. No. He's picked and chosen a few.
4: Right. So, but also that I think one of the initial things that you did was write a couple of sea shanties. Is that correct?
6: We began listening to CBC Radio.
4: Right.
6: Heard about the sea shanty sing-along, so I went to it. I know a story that should be a sea shanty. So I wrote it and thought, well, here's the lyrics. What does one do? So looking around the internet, I found one could convert the lyrics to music. Went down and we performed it at the Devil May Care pub with Paul Hagerman.
4: Right. And it was a

0: it, from Morris's recollection. Right?
1: I was told it went over very well.
0: Yeah.
1: And I think a lot of the things at local happenings go over very well, because number one, it's local, and other people are doing virtually the same thing, and they all want to enjoy the evening. Isn't that amazing?
0: Of course. So, James, how difficult was it to turn, like, how involved was it at first to turn some of your lyrics into a sea shanty?
2: Well, certainly several steps. First, one needs very good lyrics. One wants to polish them and get the meter and the rhyme and that sort of thing, as one would do with anything. But then songs, of course, have an introduction, a refrain, a bridge, a chorus, an outro. So you put all those elements together and then say, what style should this be? And in this case, it keeps coming up Celtic folk, sea shanty, because that's the origin of the sea shanty. And then you say, well, what kind of a voice and what kind of instruments? And once one has all of that, one can put the lyrics into software and suggest the style, and the thing will give you something. And if it pronounces the words right, and that's the difficult part, getting a robot to speak English, one goes through the production cycle for several times until there's an appropriate song. And then from there, one can go to a music video, which we do, creating images and putting the words on it, because my wife, Olivia, suggested it would be better for people to see the lyrics as they hear the song.
0: Right. And so the idea of doing something like that wasn't necessarily a daunting task. You sort of learned as you went. Was it difficult?
2: It took several days.
0: Right.
2: Yes. But once one has the pattern, I can usually do a song in 1 to 3 days, starting from the lyrics.
0: And some people who are, I don't know, music purists or, I don't know, music fans or whatever might think that AI has no part of, you know, music creating songs and, you know, trying to appeal to music fans who, you know, that there's no real musicians, you know, writing this stuff.
2: On the one hand, one would agree with that sentiment. Everyone would prefer to hear a live musician playing their own work. However, in every field in existence, from science, medicine, literature, art, AI, or I would actually just call it intelligence. It's collective human intelligence. Ignoring that is really not a good idea.
0: I see.
1: It's a library brought to life.
0: I see. So what you're doing,
2: yes,
0: like the intelligence knows what a sea shanty is.
2: Yes, yes. And anybody's vocal style is in the record. These things have been trained to do all this. So as you were saying, it's actually, the robots are actually better at it than humans, certainly better than Morris and me.
1: And when I think the inputs are the most important thing, like any skilled academic, James is an academic, and that's his background. And so he's a born problem solver, which I am not. But when we get into a song or a piece of poetry and want to convert it, and I think, you know, this would be best sung by Nick Cave. You can't tell the robot Nick Cave. You have to say, in the style of Nick Cave,
0: right,
1: in the style of Leonard Cohen, in the style of so-and-so. So that in the style of the Bee Gees, we've never done a Bee Gees, may never do a Bee Gees, but that's kind of the elements that we introduce. And then the pacing and the chorus, and I think James, in fact, in the one that we're going to hear, he took the liberty, glad he did, of adding a chorus to the poem that I had structured.
0: Right. Is this the Inviting Joy?
1: Yeah.
0: Okay, tell me a little bit about that one.
1: So that one came as a result of, and James, correct me if I'm wrong, this was a discussion that was on CBC, and there was circumspection about AI. And I said, yeah, well, I'm kind of circumspect about AI songs too. I've heard so many good ones that we've done, James and I. What's the one element that's important that drives us to do it? And it's joy. Do we produce joy when we go to a care home, when we go to meet mature adults, when we go to a 55 plus? Can we bring that joy? And if AI, if intelligence can help us boost that aspect. And so that was basically a response to the conversation on CBC, Inviting Joy. The poem was a response, and now We're not going to do the poem. We're going to go straight probably to the song.
0: Sure. Let's hear it now.

0: That is called Inviting Joy. And if I hadn't told you that that was an AI song, would you have thought it was? Not necessarily structured as your usual hit song with a repeated chorus and such, but definitely a poem set to music. And to me, if words that come to mind are ethereal or dreamy, maybe in the style of Sarah McLachlan. I don't know what was on your mind when you were crafting that, James. Tell me.
1: I read Morris's poem and thought, this is so much better done as a song with a female voice compared to us standing in front of a small group of people reading it. And we do have a bit of news. Yesterday, we released a book, In the Company of Poets, Inviting Joy, that compiles not only our poetry, but poems we've converted to songs with hyperlinks. Morris Bay and James Hargrove is on Amazon Canada and elsewhere.
0: Good. Let me make a note of that, and I'll repeat that as we finish up today.
2: When the copies arrive, you'll be one of the first to get one.
0: Sounds like a mashup prize. So the idea of picking a female voice and the style of music is up to you.
1: Yes.
0: And then you what? You listen to what is suggested or created, and you decide it's not what I was thinking of. I want to fine-tune this a bit.
1: Yes, it's basically becoming a music producer. And here I am, a non-musician. I was a scientist.
0: Right.
1: But I started writing poetry 30 years ago and reading poetry. Both of us read poetry. Morris has a very special story about that, actually.
2: The reading of the

0: poetry?
1: Yes.
0: Well, I think the if you're referring to Afeni Shakur,
1: no,
0: okay. No, you're not. But you know, we wanted to take you behind the scenes and your audience behind the scenes, Bruce, because I went to see a Fringe play about 2 weeks ago, and it was about Afeni. I didn't know who Afeni was.
2: Okay.
0: It ended up being Afeni Shakur. So the behind the scenes, to make a longer story shorter, is I met the actress, one-woman show, Onika Henry, and I wrote basically a poem about the experience of seeing it. And if I may, I'll read about half the poem, and then we can transition into
2: the song.
0: The song. The song is about 2 minutes, and it's a completely different style than what we just heard in Inviting Joy. Completely different.
1: And it was written last night.
2: You're kidding.
0: Yeah. Well, the song, the poem was written a few days ago.
2: And then James did it last night.
0: Yeah, I didn't want him to, but I said, okay, you want to do it? You do it. And we did it. And so here's part of my series. I do a series of I Wish I Were, and I insert a person. I wish I were Afeni Shakur. I wish I were Afeni, a woman who carried revolution the way Odetta carried a song. Deep in the bone, steady in the breath, unafraid of the truth. They say Afeni walked into history with fire on her tongue and justice in her hands. A panther, a needle mother, a witness to the country's heartbeat when it was breaking. I wish I were Afeni. And that's about half the poem. Now we can hear the song.
2: Yeah, Afeni Shakur, of course, the mother of Tupac, the hip-hop artist. And here is the... those words, the poem, set to music.
3: I wish I were Afeni, a woman who carried revolution

0: them back.
1: I Wish I Were a Feeny, a poem by Morris Bay, set to music by James Hargrove. We're talking about artificial intelligence as a tool for conveying that emotion. It's one thing to read it, as you do often, Morris, for people.
2: When I hear something like that, I'm inspired to read better.
1: Hmm. I see.
2: So that's almost like a secondary training tool, because with my experience in sports broadcasting and news announcing, I had no idea you had to change the modulations and go up and down and just be a performer, not just a poet. And so when we go into the care places, you have to give them a little more than words.
1: I see.
2: Yeah.
1: And

0: write words through a computer and through typing. We can put it to song. We can put it to poetry. We can put it to music and video. We can create a whole new world.
1: I find this comes up all the time in the conversation about artificial intelligence is the feelings that you have about it. Once those are, you know, I guess, voiced or, you know, acknowledged or whatever, there are other things to talk about, like your suggestion or people, for instance, medical diagnoses in the future that they talk about, the usefulness of AI and going above and beyond what a doctor is capable of doing, et cetera, et cetera. So there are really interesting points on either side of the argument.
0: It can take us, it made a time traveler of me because my memory is fairly good and I go back 60, 70 years and now I can take things that happened 60 years ago and poems I wrote and phrases I conjured up and I can make poems out of them. And it really has helped me boost memory. And so anytime you can boost memory, and that's all we do when we visit. We've done 128 shows now in the company of poets since 2022. And so that is the number one thing, and most of it is driven by joy.
1: Really interesting, not only what you're doing, but the sort of the collaboration that you probably would never have thought could ever have happened or what for? What would be the purpose that your guys' paths would cross and do something like this this was available?
0: Truth be told, we hate each other. and his one claim to fame before he met Morris the poet was that he had actually met Wernher von Braun.
1: Oh, that's exciting.
2: That's just true, too. On the other hand, it all happened because we were listening to CBC Radio and heard about the Sea Shanty Sing-Along at Devil May Care Pub that kicked it all off.
1: In particular, the Weekend Morning Show who brought you that information.
2: Exactly.
0: The connection.
1: I want to mention, if you want to see more of James's YouTube videos, he has a YouTube channel, James Hargrove. And, of course, Morris Bay and the Company of Poets always out there reading poetry to people in care homes, et cetera, other shows as well. And you might even want to take a peek at James's song, Riel Rides Tonight, that you wrote specifically about Louis Riel, a more traditional sort of construction of a song.
2: Yes, Morris wrote the lyrics originally.
1: Of course, yes.
2: Yes, and I did some historical research, rewrote a bit, edited, and then produced it. And my son-in-law said, Riel Rides Tonight ought to be the anthem of Manitoba.
1: Oh, good suggestion.
2: It's rousing.
1: It is a good song, definitely. And the conversation obviously will continue about artificial intelligence and its place in the arts and other parts of society. And, you know, I might be coming around a little bit.
0: Always be circumspect.
1: Agreed. 8:57. Thanks for coming in, guys. 8:57. We'll check in with Matt Humphrey one more time with news headlines.
3: We are seeing the fast-moving, developing situation out of British Columbia, seeing some of the images coming out of the Summerland area of the BC interior. We're told an evacuation order has some more than 12,000 people are now being forced to leave their home as a fast-moving wildfire encroaches on them, some leaving just minutes before embers started raining down on their cars. So we're a few minutes away from World Report. We'll get the latest then, and then I'll be back with more news at 10. Thanks so much for the morning.
1: Thank you, too. And thank you to Mae McKillop in the control room and for putting some of today's show together. It's very helpful. Love working with Mae McKillop, and thank you for tuning in. We'll be back tomorrow talking about all kinds of stuff, including rabies. A lot of rabies happening in Quebec. Is there a danger of that bleeding over into Manitoba, a little further west? We'll let you know. Also, we'll be talking to the director of a grief camp for kids aged 6 to 17. It's Camp Firefly. We'll chat with the director, Reese Williams, tomorrow. And enjoy the rest of your day. Promises to be a nice, pleasant, sunny summer afternoon on a Saturday. My name is Bruce Layden. Thank you for listening. We'll talk to you tomorrow. Bye-bye.

0: harvesting wild rice. It is work.
1: Indigenous nations are actively revitalizing traditional aquaculture, the practice of breeding, growing, and harvesting in fresh or salt water. From wild rice cultivation in Ontario to reawakening clam beds and growing kelp forests on the West Coast.
2: Unreserved with Rosanna Deerchild. 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And on demand on CBC Listen. After a provincial politician made headlines for delivering a speech containing obvious AI prompts, it's clear technology is changing politics. But are these changes helping or hurting? Hear from a panel of three past MPs on The House after World Report.
3: This is World Report. Good morning, I'm John Northcott. In Whitehorse, Yukon, we begin with breaking news south of here in the BC interior.
4: The Bald Range wildfire, which started late in the day and has grown very, very rapidly. It's a very dynamic and challenging fire and has had substantial evacuations both in the central Okanagan and also in the south Okanagan.
3: That is BC Wildfire Information Officer Lisa Corcoran. She's describing a wildfire that exploded in size overnight. It's burning through the hills on the southwest shore of Okanagan Lake, triggering a full evacuation order for the town of Summerland. Thousands more in surrounding communities are being told to prepare to leave on a moment's notice. The CBC's Linda Ward has been tracking all of this for us and joins us now. So, Linda, what's the latest?
5: Well, right now, John, people in Summerland, BC are leaving everything behind, fleeing their homes for safety. The Bald Range wildfire is on the southwest end of Okanagan Lake, just north of Penticton. That's about 15 kilometers northwest of Summerland, and it's growing as we speak. Winds have been throwing embers up to 1 kilometer from the fire. The entire municipality of Summerland, about 12,000 people, have been ordered to evacuate. They declared a state of emergency early this morning, and 55 people even had to be rescued by air support. Roderick Yamamoto is one of the evacuees we spoke to.
6: And I don't know whether my house is gone or still there or not, but that fire came so fast and furious. Lots of people barely got out with anything that they owned.
5: The BC Wildfire Service were fighting this fire from the air, dropping retardant to slow the fire's spread to the east because that's where most of the residences are in the town. The winds picked up, made that effort just too dangerous, John, so they're now focusing their efforts on protecting homes from the ground.
3: Linda, as you say, the fire has moved so quickly. What are evacuees being told to do at this point?
5: Well, they're being told to go to the evacuation center at the Penticton Trade and Convention Center. There's food there, volunteers, emergency services to help. Eric Thompson is one of the information officers with the regional district, the Okanagan-Similkameen. He was broadcasting live as he actually fled his own home.
7: You need to leave your property. There are people who might want to stay behind and think that's a good idea. The reason it's not a good idea is that the area is under an order, and that means out of an abundance of caution, people shouldn't be here, especially if you have children.
5: It was a dangerous trek getting out of town, too. We've seen images of fire on both sides of the road, and part of Highway 97, the Okanagan Highway, is closed in both directions through the area. Fire jumped the highway just a couple of hours ago. John.
3: The CBC's Linda Ward in Toronto. Thanks, Linda.
5: You're welcome.
3: The smoke from those BC wildfires isn't just threatening homes, it's also choking out summer tourism. Dangerous air quality levels are forcing organizers across the interior to cancel major outdoor events. CBC's Shelley Joyce has the details from Kamloops.
8: I've heard the word devastating be thrown out by some of our organizers. It's very disappointing.
9: Jonathan Arkle says the decision to cancel the Kelowna Apple Triathlon to be held this weekend was not made lightly.
8: I had that secondhand heartbreak for all the athletes who had planned their entire weekends, were traveling from out of town to come.
9: 730 athletes were registered for the event that included a variety of distances, including the Canadian National Championships. People in Kamloops have not seen the sun for weeks either, and this weekend's Rib Fest is expected to be shrouded in smoke. Duncan Altheus is one of the organizers. He says they've canceled the dragon boat part of the festival because of poor air quality.
10: Some of those boats are breast cancer survivor boats, so they do have a little bit of a health risk. So with the smoke, we decided to not run that.

0: event. Just to-
1: Rivers are still optimistic that people who are sick of the smoke will still come out to give themselves a bit of a lift.
2: We're only going to add to it a little bit, and it'll be the nice smelling, like barbecue glazed kind of smoke. So we're
1: tourists in Kelowna still making the best of their vacations that have been planned for months.
3: No, we're having a great time making the best out of it, so we're keeping a positive attitude.
4: Right. We won't be doing any jogging or anything like that, I don't think.
1: Shelley Joyce, CBC News, Kamloops.
5: In other news, two Chinese research ships operating off the coast of Alaska are raising concerns amongst defense experts. While Beijing claims the icebreakers are on climate missions, intelligence officials worry that they could also be gathering strategic data in Arctic waters. Canada and the United States are now both tracking the vessels. CBC's Murray Brewster reports from Ottawa.
6: Research ships to do so many different things today.
7: Defense researcher Richard Schmucka explaining why Canada and the U.S. defense and intelligence communities are concerned about two Chinese research icebreakers that had been operating in the Bering Sea off Alaska this summer.
6: It does represent a sort of the increasing flexing of the sort of the Chinese muscle in the Arctic.
7: The mission of the Snow Dragon and the Snow Dragon 2, according to China, is Arctic and climate change research. They visited the region individually over the last few years. The advanced research ships are capable of launching buoys that China says are scientific in nature, but defense officials claim they're also capable of tracking submarines. Canada's Defense Department confirms to CBC News that an Air Force Maritime Patrol plane, a CP-140, has been working with the U.S. to keep tabs on the research ships. Conservative defense critic James Bazan says Canada needs to speed up the deployment of its own undersea sensor network planned for the Arctic, in addition to helping the Americans off Alaska.
8: We know that we've had to have more assets in the Arctic to ensure that we are monitoring the movements of the People's Republic of China as they continue to increase their interest in our Arctic.
7: Defense Minister David McGuinty earlier this week remained confident, saying the Canadian military is actively monitoring the country's waters. Murray Brewster, CBC News, Ottawa.
5: Police in Thailand say a 12-year-old girl is dead from injuries following yesterday's school shooting outside Bangkok. That brings the total number of people killed to 9, including the shooter. Thai authorities say a 14-year-old boy killed his grandparents before traveling to his school and opening fire with his grandfather's legally owned handgun. Thailand's prime minister is promising to tighten gun control laws following the tragedy. And finally, in Washington, the U.S. State Committee voted to hold former chief medical advisor Anthony Fauci in contempt of Congress after he refused to testify about the pandemic response. The debate is reopening conversations here in Canada about how our own pandemic policies became politicized. Canada's chief science advisor says there is a need for reflection and rebuilding trust before the next health crisis. The CBC's Catherine Cullen explains that starts with looking back at what went wrong.
9: Preparing for the next public health emergency begins long before the emergency arrives.
10: Winnipeg South MP Terry Duguid announced new funding this week for a lab that will work to counter future pandemics. But Canada's chief science advisor says looking at what's happening right now, particularly with Ebola, there's reason for concern.
11: We're certainly not on top of things.
10: Mona Niemer's role is to offer advice to the federal government, but she doesn't set policy. She says an important part of the conversation right now needs to be about public trust.
11: It's not, you know, during crisis that we're going to start developing the trust that is absolutely critical.
10: Recently in the U.S., there have been examples of how that trust is straining. Republicans like Senator Bernie Moreno have tried to grill Dr. Anthony Fauci over his actions related to the pandemic.
12: Do you have the dignity to just say you're sorry?
13: On the advice of counsel, I respectfully decline to answer based upon my rights under the Fifth Amendment to the Constitution.
10: In Canada, Conservative MP Dean Allison is planning his own inquiry into COVID vaccine injuries next month. Niemer says she would like to see more reflection on the pandemic here in Canada from a nonpartisan lens.
11: I wish we could reflect on the good and the bad that we did during the pandemic and not turn them into political confrontations.
10: She says she'd like to see an independently led look that's tightly focused on a few key questions. She says, done correctly, it could be constructive and prepare Canadians for future health challenges. Catherine Cullen, CBC News, Ottawa.
5: 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In Whitehorse, I'm John Northcott. This is CBC News.
0: And now a quick look at your long-range weather forecast for Winnipeg and the Red River Valley. Once we're past our forecast high of 23 degrees, we are seeing clearing skies taking us into the evening with a low around 12 degrees overnight. Then sunshine tomorrow, a few more clouds in the afternoon on Sunday, and wind from the northwest, a high of 23. Cloudy skies Sunday night, a low of 14. Monday, a mix of sun and cloud, a good chance of showers, a high of 24. Sunny Tuesday, a high of 25. And sunny Wednesday with a high of 23. 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
10: I'm Catherine Cullen, and this is The House.
14: And it's like, oh, wait, you're still connected to Parliament? And we're sitting here in a coffee shop in Vancouver, or we're at a meeting. It's a little odd, to be honest.
10: Former NDP MP Nathan Cullen, no relation, has mixed feelings about hybrid Parliament. For 6 years now, MPs have been able to join by video conference. They can also vote using an app. And that voting has apparently happened from a bathroom. As we're going to hear, it's happened from a funeral. And even when it's just in a coffee shop, Nathan Cullen says watching someone else vote can be strange.
14: As a former MP, getting to the votes, making sure you're there in your seat was such a stressful thing. And they're just have a little reminder bink on their phone and they're like, just a second. Yeah, I'm voting. What did you vote on? In one experience, that really shocked me a little bit, Catherine. I had no idea.
10: And do not even get him started on AI. Did you hear about that New Brunswick politician reading an AI chatbot's words as part of his speech? This week on The House, ex-MPs get real about whether technology is helping or hindering how politicians work. Also on the show this week, we've got Canada's chief science advisor. As U.S. politicians grill Anthony Fauci over COVID-19, she says that actually we could do with a bit more reflection here on the pandemic, but with one very, very important difference. And food prices feel painfully high for many of us, but especially if you are in the north. A look at how northerners are coping and whether there's a better way to improve food security in Canada's north. We're going to kick things off with what can go wrong when AI writes the words that come out of a politician's mouth. The House is now in session. At first, this does not sound like a speech that's going to make international news.
15: Is that citizens often develop expectations that exceed the powers actually granted to those offices.
10: But if you listen carefully to New Brunswick politician Bill Oliver, you'll notice why he's gotten so much unwanted attention.
15: Here's a more natural flowing version of that section that reads like a legislative speech rather than a series of short points.
10: Whoops. Those are definitely the words of an AI chatbot, and a few of those lines made it into the speech. Oliver has since said, yes, he used AI, but insists the sentiment behind the speech was all his. From artificial intelligence to hybrid parliament with virtual voting, technology is clearly changing politics. Are these moves good or bad? And is it fair for MPs to still have the option of working from home at the same time as the government is requiring many of its employees to be in the office 4 days a week? We've got a trio of former MPs to give us their take. Candace Bergen, former interim leader for the Conservatives and member of Prime Minister Stephen Harper's cabinet, now a senior strategic advisor at Signal Hill. Marco Mendicino, former Liberal cabinet minister and chief of staff to Prime Minister Mark Carney, now senior counsel at Castles Law Firm. And Nathan Cullen, former NDP MP and BC provincial cabinet minister, now vice president with Strategy Corps. Welcome to the House, everybody.
16: Good morning.
17: Thank you.
10: Okay, Candace, I am going to start with you. When you heard about this speech delivered by this New Brunswick MLA earlier this summer, did you laugh or was this like a cringe moment?
16: Well, I laughed. And the interesting thing, I'm actually very liberal in my view on AI.
10: You heard
17: stop
10: it here
17: presses.
10: First.
17: Stop the presses. Let's end it right there. Let's
16: I'm very liberal. Well, I was less concerned that he was using AI, you know, and I thought whether it was AI that wrote his speech or his assistant, he needs to know how to deliver a speech. And he clearly, you know, I don't know this individual. God love him. Got nothing against him. But that's the problem. You know, he didn't actually look at the speech he was reading and make it his own. But I laughed.
10: Yeah, he doesn't even really seem to blink when he delivers these lines. He hasn't noticed it at first. I mean, Marco, surely this is not the first time that an elected official has used an AI-generated speech. In this case, Bill Oliver basically just outed himself by reading the prompts. Do you think we should care whether or not our politicians are using AI in this way?
17: Of course, I think Bill Oliver didn't use ChatGPT so much as ChatGPT used him as a text-to-speech function. I'm also wondering if we've got AI on the line with Candace starting with the line, I'm a liberal when it comes to this. So we should probably fact check. Look, I think there are so many positive uses for AI. It can be an efficient tool. It can help you get back to constituents. Yes, it can help you do research. But you can't substitute the job that the MPs have been elected to do. And that includes expressing originality and thought and expression. And Candace is 100% right. If you can't deliver a speech without reading the text of the prompt and the suggestions of ChatGPT, then maybe you're in the wrong line of work.
10: Well, Nathan, this isn't certainly a partisan thing because we've seen the creep elsewhere. Bill Oliver's a progressive conservative, but you look at the recent NDP leadership race, people mm-hmm. may remember that one of the candidates who was particularly critical of AI had to apologize for using a chatbot to respond to questions on mm-hmm. Reddit. So good or bad, is it inevitable that we're going to see a lot more of this?
18: We're going to have more of these Ron Burgundy reading the teleprompter moments where whatever you put down on paper, as Marco said, some politicians will read and you got to question why they're in the business. You know how we fix this, Catherine, is we have to go back in time to a tradition that we had in our parliaments.
10: Right.
18: Where back in 1886, the House of Commons in Canada said you shouldn't read from paper unless you're quoting somebody or it's a bunch of stats or something very technical that you have to get understood. Otherwise, if you're going to talk about something, here's a radical idea. You should know what you're talking about and be able to speak on behalf of the people you represent rather than, because whether it's coming from ChatGPT or Gemini or whatever, or a 21-year-old intern that wrote your entire speech for you, the whole point of the exercise is that we're listening to each other, we're debating, and heaven forbid, we have our minds changed. And the only way that happens is if we have a conversation like we're having this morning, rather than what we usually see in Parliament, which is just a bunch of prepared stuff. It drove me nuts when I was in Parliament because I just wanted to talk to people, hear their views on something, learn something myself, maybe change a mind or two as we went along the way. And I think that's what Canadians should expect from us.
16: Hey, if I'm not wrong, Nathan, to your point, I think the rules, and you know, the speaker never enforces them because we all mm-hmm. need.
18: That's right.
16: I think the rules actually still state that you're not supposed to use notes.
18: Well, Candace, according to ChatGPT, it is a custom, not a hard rule. You're absolutely right. The speaker can and very rarely will get up when someone is just droning on and on and say, hey, how about we do some engagement? I used to heckle friends and colleagues in the House and say, look up. We're over here. Like, just talk to us. You're talking about trade or immigration or whatever. Marco's good at this. You're good at this. But it is actually, in my experience, relatively rare. And it's a crutch. And MPs shouldn't do it. But this is just an extreme example. This guy got caught. You're right, Catherine. This ain't the first. It won't be the last. But there's a larger problem here, which is just have our parliamentarians, our elected officials, have a brain in their head and a thought in their head that is independent of what someone told them, be it ChatGPT or a staff person, and just speak to us with respect and decency and intelligence. And that's a lot more engaging.
16: I'm probably a little less judgmental. There we go. There's another big statement than Nathan is on that. And I get, maybe it's, I think people do, including members of parliament, have certain strengths
0: sure.
16: In certain areas. And so I do think we can't assume

0: assume that because someone needs to write out their speech and then read it, that they're less intelligent. Now, mm-hmm. I know you weren't saying that.
1: Sure, enough, sure.
0: But I know the spirit of what you're saying is, how about you get a little less off your notes? You know, write an outline of a speech, which is what I would try to do. I'd usually have a couple of things to read in case my mind did go blank. Didn't happen often. But I know what you're saying, Nathan. At the same time, like, it's okay for MPs to, in some cases, whether their staff writes the speech, the staff member needs to know the substance of who their MP is. Like, obviously the Prime Minister, someone's writing his speeches, someone's writing a lot of the things that he's saying. So I'm probably not quite as harsh as Nathan is on that, but
1: Catherine, could I
2: get in there, Marco?
1: Yeah, I think we're looking at this through the lens of an exchange in question period or delivering a speech, and I totally agree with Nathan and with Candace that the more authentic and the less scripted you are, the more you're effectively doing your job as a human representative for other human beings. That having been said, I do think that there are some really positive and practical uses that AI can be deployed to make you better at your job.
2: For politicians, so, specifically.
1: Yeah, for politicians. And I think for many other professionals and folks who work across a wide array of the economy. But, you know, summarizing legislation is a good example. Like, if you are not an expert, if you're not a subject matter expert on defense policy, AI can help you summarize a bill. And that is an effective use of the tool. It can help you prepare for committee by providing you with a brief. It can help you, as I said earlier, respond to heavy volumes of constituency questions that relate to immigration or taxes. It can help you translate. I mean, the three of us worked on Parliament Hill, where there are, in fact, legal requirements that we provide services in both official languages. But beyond that, translating into many other languages that our constituents speak and engage in. So there are positive uses, but with each and every one of those positive uses, there are some corresponding risks, like or fraud, or being hacked, or privacy, or disinformation. I think that the key thing, though, is, I think, just to come back to the core principle that while AI can be, you know, used as a good tool to enhance your job, it can't do your job for you. Mm. And that's the point, right? I think that runs through all of these different applications.
2: Yeah, whether you're a politician or not.
1: Right.
2: Okay. Well, I want to turn to a different question of the way that technology is affecting the way we do politics. It's been 6 years this summer that the House of Commons brought screens and video conferencing into the chamber because of the pandemic. And then the voting app came along a little bit later. MPs are still able to use both, and there's still debate about it. Here is Conservative MP Michael Chong earlier this year offering his take on whether virtual participation in the House of Commons should still be allowed.
3: I believe we should end hybrid parliament. We are the only national legislature amongst Western liberal democracies to remain in hybrid mode. The UK House of Commons ended hybrid sittings on July 22nd, 2021, 5 years ago. The US House of Representatives ended hybrid sittings on January 9th of 2023. And the Australian Parliament ended hybrid sittings on July 25th of 2022. And I would note that the French National Assembly never actually had hybrid mode.
2: Liberal MP Corey Hogan took a different view.
4: I will say, as a father of three young children, an 11-year-old, a 9-year-old, a 7-year-old, and also the son of aging parents, I have really appreciated the flexibility that hybrid has allowed on those unique occasions where it was necessary. My father was in the hospital recently, the ICU for 11 days, and being able to be there at his bedside and do my work from Parliament, you know, from the hospital, was really important to me.
2: Okay, so we are going to conduct a little vote of our own. Hybrid parliament, yay or nay.
1: Can we vote virtually?
2: Wait, I mean, you're not here with me, so. Candace, I'm going to start with you. Yay or nay on hybrid parliament? And a very quick explanation of why.
0: Yeah, no, I'm nay. And not just because I agree with my former colleague, who I have a lot of respect for, Michael Chong. I was the House leader when COVID hit and when we had to make the decision to do hybrid parliament. I would say overall conservatives were never in favor of it. Like, we really thought, can't we figure out a way to do this in person? But then with the rule, you know, with the COVID rules, et cetera, we realized we had to obviously go along with allowing that to happen. But I absolutely believe that it needs

0: to end. Listen, I'm open. I'm not making the decision, and I might be wrong. Maybe, you know, there could be exceptions, but I do believe that we do better work when we're there in person, when we are actually in the building. So I'm a big no to hybrid parliament.
1: Marco, yay or nay?
2: I'm yay. I say that with, you know, some qualifications. Look, I think parliament has proven that it can modernize, and the use of hybrid parliament has made it more accessible for people like Corey, who I think gave a really concrete example where he's got a relative who's in intensive care, wants to be there, but still has a job to do. And that job means standing up and voting for the constituents that he represents. And there's no more core responsibility than that. So I do think that the technology has proven to be an efficient tool that makes it more more accessible for MPs who work there. But I also don't think it should just be a tool of convenience. Like, I don't think it should be that you can use facial recognition because you just don't want to show up to work. I mean, ultimately, I agree with Candace's broader point that we do effective work when we are in the chamber, sitting face to face, having human exchanges. So I do think that we need to sharpen the principles around when it's deployed. I also would add one last thought, and that is we need to make sure that it can't be hacked. So far, it has proven to be quite a resilient tool, but just given all the threats that we know exist in the national security landscape, and there are many and sundry, we've got to make sure that we are using that tool as safely and as securely going forward.
1: Okay, Nathan, you get the chance to be the tiebreaker in this completely consequence-free vote. Yay or nay?
3: I'm nay with exceptions.
1: Okay.
3: I think as long as everyone is able to keep their pants on, which it seems like most people now have figured out how to not show up on camera.
1: You don't mean that figuratively.
2: But did you see that story about the New Zealander parliamentarian who logged on and there was all of her laundry? You kind of felt for her, but what are the exceptions? Like, that's the question.
3: Yeah. So this happens in the private sector. It's a little bit more obvious and glaring when it happens publicly with elected folks. You're entering into people's homes and it can be a bit awkward. The reason I say exceptions, Corey, the clip you played, it gives a great example of why hybrid can work, right? The ability to be there, but also make sure that their vote is cast on behalf of people that we represent makes perfect sense. I would also say who you attract to parliament can be affected this way. Parents with young kids, people taking care of elders. You want those voices in our parliament. You don't want someone to look at the job and say, well, I got to be on the road 200, 250 days of the year. I can't do it. I can't do it to my family. We want those voices. The reason I want to say nay, though, Catherine, is because your influence, your ability to affect change, to work on behalf of your constituents is directly connected to your proximity to the place. And as a Western MP, I was rural. I had one of the worst commutes in the country. Mm-hmm. It was still really, really important for the people I represented to be there because, as my colleagues know, as you know, Catherine, the hallway conversations that happen, the ability to bring a constituent's problem to a minister or to a friend and say, let's work on this, let's fix this, is dramatically improved. If you know people, you have some relationship with them, and you can bump into them at the cafeteria and say, hey, I got something for you. Can we work on this?
0: You know, I guess if I can just say this, because I was a mom and I am a mom. And when I was a member of parliament, my two younger kids were 12 and 14. And for literally 15 years, I missed every single one of their birthdays just because their birthdays were in April and June. My oldest was August, so that wasn't a problem. And so I'm kind of saying this one from experience. You know, we make a decision to take on this job. And I see it as one of kind of a pretty higher echelon of types of jobs. It's like you're serving your country, you know, like our military is. You know, you think of doctors, you think of professions that are demanding and that the not just the compensation, but the reward does equal the demand. And I still feel, and I don't believe I'm being heartless, but I do think we have to make a decision that there will be sacrifice. And so, Nathan, I don't disagree with you, and even Marco, you know, maybe where there would be the ability to, in very rare circumstances, you know, if you just

0: had a baby and you literally can't travel, or you're dealing with a terminal illness yourself and you can't travel, you know, an aging parent or even a child's graduation, it sucks, but it is part of what we have chosen to do.
1: Okay, I do want to ask, and Marco, I'm going to put this to you. We're talking about MPs and whether they need flexibility, but this is a government that's asking the civil service to be in the office at least 4 days a week, 5 days for executives. Marco, why is it okay for MPs to have flexibility and not the people employed by the government?
2: Yeah, look, I'm not sure I've got a sharp comeback, except that MPs do not really have conventional work hours. Like, if you are doing your job, it is as close to 24/7 as you can imagine. And it does involve not only working on the Hill and back in your constituency, but in many other communities. So I think the best that I can do to articulate why a different set of principles from public servants who tend to work in a more conventional setting, although not all of them, is that there are, for large stretches of the job, greater expectations from your constituencies that you are accessible all of the time.
1: Okay. Before I let you guys go, there is just one more question about virtual parliament that I was dying to ask. Where is the strangest place you have ever heard of someone actually voting from?
2: Oh, God.
1: You don't need to name names, but where is the strangest place you have ever heard of an MP voting from? Nathan, you got any good stories?
3: Well, I remember Minister Solomon did it on stage at an AI convention thing in Montreal. I think he was just kind of showing off. I've had it a couple of times where I'm in the middle of an argument with a politician and they go, hold on. And they look at their phone, they get their little face scan in.
2: Nathan does the bunny ears. He puts the bunny ears behind them to throw the facial recognition off. And then they miss the vote. And then the NDP win their opposition motion.
3: Oh, it's just tragic. I've had it more than a couple of times with people that are, and it's like, oh, wait, you're still connected to Parliament? And we're sitting here in a coffee shop in Vancouver, or we're at a meeting. It's a little odd, to be honest, as a former MP, getting to the votes, making sure you're there in your seat was such a stressful thing. And they're just have a little reminder bink on their phone and they're like, just a second. Yeah, I'm voting. What did you vote on? In one experience, that really shocked me a little bit, Catherine. They had no idea. They were like, it's something about fisheries. And I was like, oh, no.
4: Oh, gee, I've never had that happen, Nathan. Right, Marco? You've never had that happen.
2: Never.
1: I will say I have seen it. I have been talking to a politician and seen their staff tell them how to vote.
3: Little unsettling.
1: They knew what they were voting on is a mystery to me. Marco, weirdest place you've ever heard of anyone voting from? Someone has voted from the bathroom. I know you have to put a selfie in there, but like,
2: oh my God. I mean, there's a very notorious case that comes to mind where you could actually hear.
3: Oh no. Terrible.
2: But no, I mean, I think that's got to be the weirdest thing that I've heard. Literally, I like the fact that you put it that way, heard, when it comes to virtual voting. I had to vote. This is actually less weird and more somber, but just kind of underscores the utility of the technology. So if you are out doing like an important event, I was at a funeral once and I had to step away to go do a confidence vote. So that's a more somber example, but That's an example.
1: Candace, what about you? Any strange places you've heard of people voting from?
0: Yeah, my first thought went not necessarily to a strange place, but it was one of these voting times when we were voting during like all night long. And so I remember it was like 3 a.m. or 1 a.m. And for some reason, there were a number of us maybe in the waiting room or something. I can't quite remember. But one of the Liberal MPs was sitting at his piano. Marco, you might remember who he is when I say this. And he started like lounge singing.
2: I think it was Tim Lewis.
0: He started, I'll do a song for you guys. And of course, Marilyn Gladue just loved it. Now I know why.
3: Mm-hmm. Now you know. Now you know.
2: Like, another good liberal.
0: I am not a cheerful person. And at 1 a.m, I was like, do not sing. But I didn't say it. That was funny. This Tim Lewis started singing like a lounge singer.

0: singer. He was pretty good.
1: Listen, this has been a terrific conversation. So nice to get the chance to chat in person, virtually, sort of, with all three of you. Thank you so much for your time today.
2: It was great.
0: You too.
3: Thanks.
0: That was fun. Thanks.
1: Former MPs Marco Mendicino, Candace Bergen, and Nathan Cullen. I'm Catherine Cullen, and you're listening to The House from CBC Radio. You can also find and follow us wherever you get your podcasts. Talk about pandemics has been bubbling up on both sides of the border. In the U.S., Dr. Anthony Fauci was grilled by Republican senators on his handling of COVID-19.
4: Do you have the dignity to just say you're sorry?
5: On the advice of counsel, I respectfully decline to answer based upon my rights under the Fifth Amendment to the Constitution.
1: This week, that U.S. Senate committee voted to hold Dr. Fauci in contempt of Congress for refusing to answer questions, which opens the door to a possible investigation, even criminal charges. While in Canada, the talk is about building a new research lab to counter future pandemics. Here's Winnipeg South MP Terry Duguid announcing plans for the $267 million facility.
6: Preparing for the next public health emergency begins long before the emergency arrives. It begins with investing in people, it begins with investing in science, and it begins with investing in facilities like the one in which we are sitting.
1: Now, that doesn't mean there aren't some people asking questions about the last pandemic here, too. Conservative MP Dean Allison is holding his own inquiry into COVID-19 vaccine injuries. So just how prepared is Canada for a major disease outbreak, and how are we doing when it comes to public trust? Mona Niemer is Canada's chief science advisor. She's also chair of the steering committee for the International Pandemic Preparedness Secretariat. Welcome to the House.
7: Thank you for having me.
1: I want to start with this laboratory announced this week. I want to make it clear to folks, you are an independent advisor. You don't make government policy. How important is it, though, to have a new research lab like the one planned in Winnipeg?
7: Well, you know, the COVID-19 pandemic clearly demonstrated that we lack infrastructure in Canada that will allow us to respond properly and efficiently to an outbreak or a pandemic. So after, I think, taking stock of that, the government has decided to invest in such infrastructures, both within the government lab itself and also in a university as well as in industry facilities as well.
1: Yeah, I was wondering, I want to zero in on that for just a second. For those of us who aren't scientists, in the simplest of terms, what would you hope that this lab is going to accomplish?
7: Well, I'm hoping that this lab and other facilities across the country will have sustained funding to carry out research in preparation for the next pandemic, meaning that they'll be able to better understand priority viral families, for example, be able to develop vaccines against them, be able to develop ways that we can detect them, so diagnostics, surveillance, and also develop therapeutics for post-exposure, as we're seeing now the importance of this in the Ebola pandemic that's taking place in Africa.
1: When it comes to future measures, fighting future pandemics, I wonder how much fatigue or resistance you encounter when you try to talk about prevention.
7: Well, clearly, you know, there was COVID and pandemic fatigue after COVID. But regrettably, just because we're collectively fatigued of dealing with a virus or pandemic doesn't mean that the need and the urge is not there to prepare for the next one. This being said, I think that the pandemic has also taught us important lessons about public engagement, about public trust, about the need actually to develop this trust during peacetime, if you know, if I can say, meaning between pandemics or prior to pandemics, because it's not, you know, during crisis that we're going to start developing the trust that is absolutely critical.
1: When we look at what has happened when it comes to trying to deal with these highly contagious diseases since COVID, you have said the world was too slow on Mpox.
7: Yes.
1: In 2024. You mentioned a moment ago the Ebola outbreak, primarily in the Democratic Republic of Congo. Officials there saying the severity of this instance of this outbreak is unprecedented.

0: Is it your sense that the world is falling behind again?
1: Well, I would say that we're certainly not on top of things, just judging by the reality. You just mentioned Ebola. You know, this is not a new virus that's unknown to us. It's a variant. Like we knew that this existed, but there were no vaccines, no therapeutics, not even diagnostics that were ready to detect it. And as a matter of fact, that's a bit what happened, that the virus went undetected for, you know, we think now several months, and that's what's worsened the containment of the outbreak. So yes, we still don't seem to be on top of things, that to have really learned the lessons from COVID. And perhaps COVID, you know, hit wealthier countries and countries that are perhaps less used to dealing with outbreaks and epidemics and, you know, multiple ones actually at the same times, like some other places in the world. So, you know, there was, you know, this panic and this urge to do something. And then when the pandemic was over, it's just like we went back to our regular, comfortable living, thinking that, okay, this is a once in a century. But since COVID, we've had mpox, we've had Ebola, we've had hantavirus. I mean, you know, the list is long. H5N1 is still a threat. So I don't think that we can, you know, we can declare victory and just move on to other things.
0: I want to zero in on one of the factors at play in this moment. I want to specifically look at how Canada might be affected by what's happening in the U.S. We talked about U.S. Republicans attacking Dr. Anthony Fauci for his role in COVID response. The Trump administration has made major cuts to USAID, which played a big role in global vaccines, although we're seeing the restoring of some vaccine funding, it looks like. How much of what is happening in the U.S. is affecting Canada's preparedness?
1: Well, I mean, to start off with, the relation right now with the U.S. Is putting a lot of pressure on the government to support a number of industries, a number of, you know, sectors. And that already takes away from the focus and also the resources that could go into preparedness and health sovereignty for that matter. But the other thing is we live in a global world. What happens in the U.S. is known, is heard about, is learned in social media, in regular media all over the world. And it plays, you know, into perhaps more polarization and the unfortunate politicization of health issues, which is really very unfortunate because, you know, science and health should really be apolitical.
0: And yet they're anything but.
1: Yes.
0: We've talked a lot about trust, and there is still anger from some Canadians about the COVID-19 response. Conservative MP Dean Allison is holding what he calls the Allison Inquiry next month. It's supposed to hear testimony from people who say they were injured by COVID vaccines. How would you describe the level of trust amongst Canadians around these questions right now? Their trust in authorities when it comes to these questions around disease.
1: Well, I mean, there are surveys that clearly show that in general, trust in government, trust in science is decreasing, although the public trust in scientists is certainly higher than trust in other professions and organizations. Nonetheless, it is worrisome. And I think that, you know, the COVID, like there are a lot of lessons learned from COVID, and you know, nothing was perfect, but nothing was, you know, horribly, you know, badly done either.
0: Are you saying that mistrust, when you say nothing was horribly badly done either, are you saying that mistrust is then not deserved?
1: Well, I wouldn't say that, you know, that distrust is not deserved, because I think people distrust when they don't understand or they have, you know, their perspective and perhaps it hasn't been sort of, you know, confronted or discussed against other things. So I think we have to respect how people feel, and then we need to meet them and hear them and understand, you know, where things stand. People are angry for different reasons, you know, around the COVID measures, for example. Some are angry because they lost their livelihood. Others are angry because they lost loved ones. Others are angry because the kids didn't go to school. So

0: think we need to understand all this. It's not a monolithic, you know, sort of distress or anger. And it's just like I wish that we could reflect on the good and the bad that we did during the pandemic and really, you know, take stock and lessons learned and not turn them into political, you know, confrontations.
1: Would you like to see the government push for that, a reflection on what we did wrong and right during the pandemic?
0: Well, I think that, you know, we need to have an apolitical, you know, approach to it, if it's possible, you know, for the government to do it or not. But clearly, you know, the opposition doing their inquiry, the government doing, you know, its own stock taking is not very helpful. I think that, you know, we need something that is that is nonpartisan, and that is the aim is to be, you know, constructive for the country and for the people.
1: So an independent inquiry?
0: Well, I think that we need to have something that is as, you know, independent and nonpartisan as possible. I think it cannot be either an sort of open-ended thing. I think we need to have very specific questions, but not an open-ended sort of inquiry that would take forever. And by the time, you know, it's done, people would have, you know, forgotten what has happened. Just like now, you know, when people reflect on and are angry about, for example, some of the vaccine discussions, people forget that, you know, so many folks were dying every day before we had vaccines, and how much vaccines saved lives, actually. So it's like, you know, we just like need to have the proper context for these kinds of discussion, reflections, and we need to have the proper also, you know, mindset to do it in a constructive manner, you know, to better prepare the country and the population for future health challenges.
1: I appreciate your time and your reflections today. Thank you.
0: Thank you.
1: Mona Niemer is Canada's chief science advisor.
2: So went grocery shopping today. I spent $1,352.14. That is for a family of three plus a dog.
1: That's one Nunavut resident sharing on social media how a routine trip to the grocery store is rarely an affordable one. This summer on The House, we are taking a closer look at food security, and it's a topic people in Canada's north have long struggled with. One place in Iqaluit that aims to help is the Hayuktuvuk Community Food Center. Joseph Murdoch Flowers is executive director. Joseph, thanks for making the time.
3: Thank you for having me on the show.
1: Thank you so much for making the time to talk to us. The prices we heard a moment ago, they might shock some people, but we know that in the north, the price tags have been shocking around food for some time. How bad would you say it is right now?
3: Well, the prices are, of course, extraordinarily high. And one effect that we see from the increasing prices of food in Iqaluit in particular comes by way of the numbers that we see at the food center. At the food center, we serve a daily meal to the community for free, and our numbers have been increasing steadily over the last number of years, and we are just coming out of the month of July, where we served 10,903 meals in July alone.
1: Wow, and there's something like 8,000 people in Iqaluit, is that right?
3: That's right.
1: Okay, so I mean, more meals served than there are people in the community. Of course, that's over the span of the month, but what have the high prices meant? And we know prices are going up everywhere. What has it meant for the ability of people in your community to feed themselves right now? What do they tell you?
3: Well, the extremely high prices of food combined with low incomes for many Inuit combines to really a tragic situation of people unable to feed their families. It's not uncommon to see people posting on Facebook, does anyone have any food? I don't have any food in my fridge. I want to feed my children. Does anyone have any leftovers? And so there is a significant number of people looking for food support in the community, something that we provide at the food center, but also is happening in the informal sharing economy within the city.
1: Is it your sense that that is happening more these days, or is this just part of a persistent problem that is part of the reality in Iqaluit for years now?
3: Well, from our observations, the situation is worsening. just based on the numbers alone of food center use, if we look at food center use as a proxy for food insecurity, and we see the numbers increasing to the extent that we have been seeing it, then the need is increasing significantly. We're on track to break records that we have been breaking year after year, again this year, with just unbelievable numbers of people coming to the food center to access food.
1: What does it look like at the food center when you're seeing this increased demand? What would we see looking around if I was standing there with you?
3: So we serve a dine-in meal and we serve a takeout meal. And so we have a steady stream of people coming through the food center every day, every weekday. But I don't want to paint a picture of your typical soup kitchen. One thing that we aim to bring into the food center and the way that we provide food access is a place where people can connect over food, where we can build community over food. We aim to provide high quality meals that are nutritious, fresh, and made with love and care, so that people can come into the food center. And yes, while we're accessing food at something that people call the soup kitchen, I want it to be a place of celebration and joy and sharing.
1: Celebration.
3: So, yes, food insecurity is not something worth celebrating. It's not something that we ought to celebrate. But if we are going to provide food to people, there has to be a celebratory aspect to it. There has to be a joyful aspect to it, because everybody has a right to food. And food is something that is worth celebrating and being joyful about. We can all taste, we can all enjoy, and we can all sit down together and enjoy a meal together. So even if we're responding to something as dire as incredible food insecurity, it has to be done with celebration and joy.
1: I was really interested to hear, you previously worked as a lawyer. That includes work on the Missing and Murdered Indigenous Women and Girls Inquiry. Why did you see the food center as the next step in your career?
3: Yes, my first career is in a culinary background. I went to culinary school and I worked in some very nice restaurants in Montreal for a number of years. And then I went to law school, became a lawyer, and I worked in criminal justice and I worked in, as you said, with the National Inquiry. So the food center is really a place where I get to combine my culinary background with my advocacy background from law. And when I was a lawyer, I would stand up at court and I would say, they're not doing this, they're not doing that, the government is not doing enough over here, that organization is not doing enough over there. Now, running the food center, I'm in a place where I can actually provide some direct service to people that I believe addresses one of the key components of community wellness and community connection. And I believe that if we have a stronger community connections that are built in part over food, then it will alleviate some of the pressures on the justice system, for example. I mean, when we're talking about, we haven't yet spoken about the country food aspect of our work, but when we're talking about sharing food and caring for one another, it makes for a healthier community. And if we have a healthier community, then we are going to, I believe, see a decrease in some of the social ills that we deal with day to day. It's not the solution to everything, of course, but it's an important part of the solution.
1: People in the South may or may not know country food, that's fish, wildlife, plants that are harvested locally. So in your case, you might be talking about seal, whale, caribou, that kind of thing. How do you try to use that to create a better future for the people who visit the food center?
3: Yeah, so country food is indeed the food that we get from the land and the sea and the sky in Nunavut. So that includes things like Arctic char, caribou, muttok, berries, clams, walrus. And so country food really has to be central to our response to food insecurity in Nunavut. It is mainly Inuit who are food insecure. When we quote those numbers, we're talking about Inuit who are food insecure, and Inuit want to eat country food. Country food is abundant in Nunavut. There's so much, and it's so good, and it's so tasty, and it's so exciting to learn about. It's so exciting to go hunting and fishing and to share. it has to be central to what we do. And so we put that into our daily meals. We do food skills programming that's based on country food. We have country food sharing with our different programs. So often when you come into the food center, you will see and you can

0: northern reliance on southern food systems. Market foods really should be used to complement an Inuit food system that is local. And so the Nutrition North program has to increase its support for a local Inuit food economy. That means supporting hunters with equipment, providing salaries for hunters to go and hunt and bring their catch back to the community to share. The reason that we need to support a local Inuit food economy in Nunavut is because, first of all, it is the truly local diet. It is culturally relevant. I view it as an important part of reconciliation to repair the rupture that happened by Inuit dislocation, cultural dislocation, which included in part a disconnection from a hunting economy. By supporting Inuit to hunt and to fish, not only are we going to be increasing a supply of healthy, nutritious, beautiful, culturally relevant food, we are also supporting Inuit wellness. This is suicide prevention work. This is economic development. It is environmental knowledge. It is community connection. It's language. So when we're supporting a hunting economy, we really are supporting a holistic approach to Inuit wellness that goes beyond nutrition and goes to social and cultural connection as well.
1: Given everything you just said, I wonder, when you see the conversation happening in the South and the federal government talking about a national food security strategy, what is the thing that you would want to see there that reflects the needs and the perspective of Inuit?
0: I mean, I can't speak nationally, but I can say that in Nunavut, food is abundant, and we don't need to think about food insecurity in Nunavut as a problem of scarcity. Rather, we should look at it as a problem of access to the food that we have. If we increase supports for accessing the land for food and sharing that food in our communities, then we can have food security in Nunavut. In the Nunavut context, market foods have to be a complementary part of a comprehensive approach to nutrition that has country food at its center. So if I were to speak to the Prime Minister, first of all, I would invite him to come to the food center and share some kwak with some elders and perhaps go out hunting and fishing with some of our staff.
1: It's an incredible image. And Joseph, I really appreciate you taking the time to tell us about the important work that you do. It's nice to meet you.
0: Nice to meet you too. Thank you very much.
1: Joseph Murdoch Flowers is the executive director of the Hayuktuvik Community Food Center in Iqaluit. The House's summer series on food security continues next week when we visit the BC interior to explore what another year of severe drought means for the future of the water needed for farming. That is it for us this week. Our crew on the House is Laura Glowacki, Benjamin Lopez-Steven, Derek Vanderwijk, and our senior producer this week is Emma Godmere. Technical production by J.S. Villeneuve. I'm Catherine Cullen. Thank you so much for listening.
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9: A deadly escalation of Russian air attacks has brought a summer of fear in Ukraine. The barrage comes as Ukraine's anti-ballistic defenses are depleted. We go to Ukraine for more on Life Under Fire today on Day 6.
10: This is CBC News. At 10 o'clock, it's partly cloudy and 16 degrees in the Paw, 17 degrees with a mix of sun and cloud over downtown Winnipeg. Good morning, I'm

0: Scott Humphrey. We begin in British Columbia, where thousands are fleeing a fast-moving wildfire. The district of Summerland on the west side of Okanagan Lake has declared a state of emergency, forcing more than 12,000 people to pack up and get out. The CBC's Sarah Penton has the latest from Kelowna.
1: If you're in the Summerland region, get the hell out of there. It's literally at the back door, folks.
2: The fire started quickly and spread at an exponential rate. Flames roaring through the dry grass and brush towards the district of Summerland and surrounding area. CBC spoke with Summerland Mayor Doug Holmes as he was packing his bags to get out.
3: I don't know where 12,500 people are supposed to go, but we need to get out.
2: Local evacuation centers in Penticton quickly filled to capacity with people overflowing into parking lots. Ashley Jetson says she lost her home in the fire.
4: Then we knew that we only had minutes to get out, so we got the dogs in the car, got all the cars, dogs leashed up, put them in the car, and by the time we got out, we had embers on the seats of our car.
2: The fire grew so quickly, dozens of people had to be rescued by helicopter. Crews continued to fight this fire, one of many across southern BC that have displaced thousands of people and burned hundreds of homes. Sarah Penton, CBC News, Kelowna.
0: And staying with fire news, we have reports of a fire at York Avenue and Main Street in downtown Winnipeg. It appears to have been in the former Bougie restaurant building. Fire trucks are on scene, as well as hydro workers. That same building was also on fire last Sunday night. And last fall, that same building was lit on fire by a suspected arsonist who remains in custody. In other news, Manitoba's transportation minister says she's relieved the company whose truck was involved in a fatal crash in Brandon can no longer operate in Alberta. The Alberta government shut down Conquer Transportation after one of its drivers was charged with dangerous driving in the May death of a 49-year-old Manitoban. Conquer registered in Alberta in 2022. The owner's family had relocated trucks and operations from Manitoba after losing their safety permit here the year before. Transport Minister Lisa Naylor says that's a problem, and she's glad other jurisdictions see that.
5: This has been a long time coming because, as you know, when it was shut down in Manitoba a number of years ago, they just reopened in another province, as companies have been able to do historically.
0: Naylor says in the past few months, Manitoba has revoked safety certifications from 7 trucking companies. But she says there's no way of knowing if any of them start up somewhere else. So she's pushing for a national database to share data between provinces and territories. Manitoba's first public teacher disciplinary hearing last month shone a light on the province's offshore schools. Manitoba oversees 5 internationally affiliated K-12 schools in China, Egypt, South Korea, and Ukraine. A disciplinary panel is now deliberating whether a teacher at a Chinese school should be punished over alleged misconduct. That teacher was accused of inappropriate relations with a student. Grace Karam is a professor in higher education at the University of Toronto. She says Manitoba needs to be ethically conscious on how to protect students at the schools.
6: If their name is on it and they benefit in a regular financial, ongoing financial relationship from it, as a business investment, they need to have an ethical conscience on how it's run. They have to.
0: And the province says it visits the schools once a year and keeps in close contact with all school administrators. And finally, this week in Brandon, hundreds of Arabian horses are competing for the national top spot. Horses and riders from across the continent arrived at the Keystone Center Thursday, part of Canada's National Arabian Championship. Organizers say the event shows the versatility and athleticism of Arabian horses. Pam Rose traveled 10 hours from Wisconsin to compete.
7: What this show committee puts on, the best show for the Arabian breed. They promote, they honor us, and they want us all here. And your community loves us here, too.
8: Because they're horse people. They know what the horses need. They know what we as performers need. And they make the facility just perfect for all of us.
0: The competition runs until the 15th, and admission is free. Sunshine today in Winnipeg, but we're also seeing clouds, like right now, a high around 23 degrees. Brandon, sunny, a few clouds, a high of 22 degrees. Dauphin, a high of 22 as well. Slight chance of showers throughout the day in Dauphin. Flin Flon, a chance of showers as well. Also a risk of thunder, a high of 19. A high of 17 in Thompson, a good chance of showers there with a risk of thunder. And rain all day in Churchill, wind gusting from the north, a high around 13. 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
9: Hello, I'm Brent Bambury. 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
10: Russia has been intensifying its airstrikes on Ukraine
11: as it takes advantage of Ukraine's depleted air defenses.
12: They don't have capabilities currently to intercept Russia's

0: ballistic missiles.
1: And that's the problem at the moment, the shortage of those missiles.
2: Ukraine's summer of relentless airstrikes. That's coming up on day six. Today, the Michigan candidate that beat AIPAC.
3: It is a very big win, but it also shows how divided the party still is.
2: The meaning of Abdul El-Sayed's victory. Art takeover of the subway.
4: Anything that is outside of the norm will be sort of delightful.
2: An underground newsstand gets hacked to bring commuters art. And making magic out of felt.
5: We had the most wonderful time working together.
2: Bonnie Erickson and her life conjuring the Muppets. All today on day six, the 15 Seconds to Curtain edition.
6: Attacks against civilians and civilian infrastructure are a clear violation of international humanitarian law and must stop immediately.
7: On Thursday, the United Nations condemned both Russia and Ukraine for launching attacks on populated areas and causing civilian casualties. This week, Russia sent waves of large-scale missiles and drones to Ukraine's capital and along the Black Sea coastline. And Ukraine responded with strikes of its own, hitting a beach, several oil facilities, and commercial warehouses in Russia. Both sides deny deliberately targeting civilians, but Ukrainian leaders are accusing Russia of a war crime after a drone attack in Kherson was caught on video. The footage shows a man being followed by a drone as he circles a vehicle trying to get away. He starts showing the drone what's in his hands. Then the drone swoops down and explodes.
8: Yuri is a wonderful, warm, strong person. I actually met him before. I was buying something from him a while ago.
7: Zarina Zabriskie is a journalist based in Kherson. She knows the 52-year-old vegetable vendor in the video. A couple hours after the attack, she went to the hospital to interview him.
8: His wife was there too, and she was in shock. By some miracle, this man was only lightly injured. He was running around his stall, showing something to the camera on the drone, and actually talking to the drone, which sounded pretty crazy when I interviewed him. He was addressing the drone, saying, look, this is just garlic. And later people were joking about it, some dark Khersonian humor that the vampires are afraid of garlic, and that's the only thing that saved him.
7: Zarina says this kind of attack is referred to as human safari.
8: Human safari is precisely what you see in that viral video. That's a small drone, something that you can buy in Walmart or Amazon or elsewhere for aerial footage. And those small drones are either carrying explosives, which is a load attached to it. It could be even a Coca-Cola can with explosives inside, some sort of a Molotov cocktail, or it could be a kamikaze drone, which drops down and explodes. That's what happened in Yuri's case. And these drones are literally hunting civilians. The Russians are able to carry out these attacks because of their close proximity to the city of Kherson. They are only 1 mile away across the Dnipro River. As United Nations and Human Rights Watch have concluded, the goal is a terror campaign, weaponizing the fear, and forcefully depopulate the area so the Russian military can try and recapture Kherson.
7: A doctor at the hospital told Zarina that 20 people come in every day for injuries caused by drone attacks. She says what happened to Yuri is a part of daily life in the region.
8: I had two occasions like this just yesterday and the day before yesterday when I was filming at an aerial bomb destruction site, and the drones came and I was too far away from any tree or from a doorway, and there were piles of rubble with the bodies underneath them. So I just had to jam myself into a wall and not move, and the drone went away. And yesterday I was underneath a tree, a big sycamore tree, and I just tried to make myself blend into the sycamore tree. It went away.
7: Attacks from Russia are becoming more frequent, and this week, Kherson also lost power.
8: It is becoming way more intense by

0: day. Overnight, the Russians hit something, and in a minute, the city went dark. And the few places where they have generators are filled with people, which is not safe because Russians are looking for opportunities to hit pedestrians. Right now, Kherson is practically unwalkable. You hear the buzzing nonstop. And if you look around, people are looking at the sky. And you need to be looking down as well because these drones are dropping mines. And any moment you can step on a mine or on a shard of a drone, there's blood on the ground. There's a lot of dead birds and dead animals who are also dying from the shards.
1: Zarina hopes other countries are paying attention.
0: These are not some random individual attacks. This is a campaign that is sponsored by the state. And if it is not stopped and if the international legislation is not considering these changes in the warfare, the world might soon find that this is really the warfare today, and we are not ready.
1: Zarina Zabriskie is a journalist and filmmaker living in Kherson. Kherson is not the only city being hit hard by Russian attacks this week. On Wednesday, Russia launched a massive overnight airstrike on Kyiv, firing over 100 drones and 24 ballistic missiles. Ukraine shot down most of the drones, but wasn't able to intercept a single missile. At least 17 people died. Ukrainian President Volodymyr Zelensky said having more interceptor missiles could have saved those lives. According to Zelensky, Western allies supplied Ukraine with fewer defense missiles this year, and senior U.S. military officials say America's stockpile is also running dangerously low. Tim Mack is a journalist and editor of the Kyiv-based publication The Counteroffensive. Tim, welcome back to Day 6.
2: Thanks so much for having me.
1: We just heard from Zarina Zabriskie about the situation in Kherson. What has the summer been like for you in Kyiv?
2: Well, it's been a really hot summer, but other than that, I don't think there's much in the way of good news for the civilians of people in major urban areas in Ukraine. It's not an abstraction when the interceptor missiles run out that, you know, the stocks are critically low. And what that means is a huge number of explosions in Kyiv and in other major Ukrainian cities. The way I want to describe it is that you don't just hear it, you feel the explosions. They vibrate through your homes. The doors shake, the buildings shake, the windows shake, and you feel it in your body on a near nightly basis.
1: So the shortage of anti-ballistic missiles, is that manifested in the way you experienced these bombardments? Was it different before when you knew that those defenses were in place?
2: Well, it's different before because, you know, the level of risk is much more acute, much higher, but also you can hear when interceptor missiles are fired. There's the kind of foof, like a hollow shooting sound when an interceptor missile goes up into the air. It's very hard for me to describe it to you, but anyone who's been in Ukraine, who has experienced these attacks, can by sound alone differentiate between the two, and it is distressing, frankly, when you start to hear much more of one and far less of the other.
1: Do you think the Russian strategy has changed knowing that the interceptor missiles are no longer available to Ukraine?
2: Yeah, so what we're hearing from Ukrainian intelligence and the Ukrainian government is that the strategy for Russia has moved towards creating as much of an impact on the general population as possible. We've heard in the last week Ukrainian government sources saying that they want to target water processing and sewage facilities. This is on top of what they did over this past winter, which was eliminate a lot of the ability to generate power and a lot of the ability to generate heat. I expect this coming winter to be much, much more difficult. So the strategy that Russia is fielding right now is to impose incredible costs to as many Ukrainians as possible.
1: I want to talk about the Patriot missiles. They're an American product. The president, Donald Trump, said that they would be providing more of these missiles to Ukraine or allow Ukraine to manufacture them domestically. And then he walked

0: Why do you think he backtracked on his promise?
1: So one of the issues is that the United States is desperately low on their own supply of Patriot interceptors. The Iran war, for example, has really worn down the stockpiles. And like so many things with the Trump administration, while Trump is saying one thing, his own staff is starting to say another thing as well. So what we have is a very convoluted process in which Trump has both promised and reneged, and there are still ongoing discussions about whether or not this can actually happen. And furthermore, even if it did happen, this is not a short-term solution. Patriot missile interceptors are extremely complicated pieces of technology. It's going to take years to put together the manufacturing, the supply chains in order to build Patriot missile interceptors. This is something that would only benefit Ukraine and Europe probably in a number of years. This is something that would take a long time to develop.
0: Well, a NATO representative said on Thursday that the alliance is urgently working to get more air defenses for Ukraine. If the U.S. doesn't step up, do you think that the NATO option is viable?
1: It's viable, but what we're seeing here is that Russia is producing many more missiles than there are interceptor stocks in the United States and across the NATO alliance. So what we're really seeing here is the asymmetry between offense and defense. Both Ukraine and Russia has really struggled with the ability to shoot down incoming, but they've also been able to reach out and hit targets very, very far from where those missiles or drones are launched. And what it illustrates is it's much easier to go out and strike than to defend home turf.
0: And in Ukraine, Tim, you mentioned the coming winter. What does this mean for civilians, given what's happened this summer, the rate of incoming attacks, knowing that there is an insufficient artillery response from Ukraine? Like, what are they imagining is in store for them in the months ahead?
1: Well, I can talk on a personal level that, you know, I run a news outlet called The Counteroffensive based in Kyiv. We're doing a couple things. We're already putting in place some plans to ensure that we have enough water should the water processing in Kyiv stop working. That's something that the Ukrainian government has started warning about, that Russia may strike at these facilities that purify water or process sewage. We're also already starting to gather batteries and ensure that we have power for the winter period where, you know, last winter you would have maybe 2 or 3 hours of power a day. This coming winter, I think we'd be wise to expect even less. And I think most folks in Ukraine and the Ukrainian government understand that not enough has been done yet to prepare for winter. It's going to be a very difficult period.
0: Tim Mack, stay safe. Thank you very much for talking to us today.
1: Thanks so much, Brent.
0: Tim Mack is a journalist and editor of The Counteroffensive. He is based in Kyiv. Here are some other stories we're keeping an eye on this weekend.
2: Wild. So sad. Our friend's place is the only place right here that's not on fire yet.
3: It's now just very close to home for us, and this is the reality of the world that we are living in.
0: As fires continue to sweep through several parts of the country, there's now clearer evidence for what's causing them. A new study has found that human-driven climate change is fueling the worsening wildfire seasons in Canada. Burning fossil fuels has led to rising global temperatures, intensifying the risk of fire-prone conditions. The report is by World Weather Attribution, a group of scientists who track extreme weather events. They observed extreme fire weather in Ontario and the Northwest Territories. They say this year's dramatic wildfire season is no longer a rare event, and the destructive fires we're seeing are now twice as likely to occur. This week, 120 fires burned across British Columbia, forcing evacuations. 230 homes were destroyed near Vernon, BC alone. But Canada is just one of the many countries affected. Heat waves continue to threaten regions across Europe with droughts and wildfires. On Thursday, Italy put its major cities under a health alert as temperatures climbed. Hungary also turned the lights off in major buildings to conserve energy.

0: Coming up on day six, a deserted newsstand in a busy subway station gets retooled as an entertainment slash art outlet, taking the edge off the Big Apple.
1: We have a hat with a privacy veil because every New Yorker has wept in public.
2: We took on a machine. You're not supposed to be able to beat $70 million of outside spending. A record amount of money spent in a campaign against a Democrat in a primary in any campaign. You're not supposed to be able to beat that. And what we showed is that the power of our many is greater than the power of their money.
0: On Tuesday, upstart Abdul El-Sayed defeated incumbent Haley Stevens in Michigan's Democratic Senate primary elections. And while El-Sayed's victory was by a very close margin, it represents a big win in the ongoing showdown between progressive versus establishment Democrats. El-Sayed won despite being outspent by more than 10 to 1. Outside groups unloaded an unprecedented amount of money on Michigan's Democratic Party Senate primary race. By far, most of that money was spent trying to defeat El-Sayed, and most of it came from the pro-Israel lobby group known as the American Israeli Public Affairs Committee, or AIPAC. Noah Lennard is a reporter with Mother Jones. He's been covering the Democratic Party primaries in Michigan. Noah, good morning. Welcome to Day 6.
3: Good morning. Thanks for having me on, Brent.
0: What are we to make of this result in Michigan, in particular the Democratic Senate primary? What does Abdul El-Sayed's win over Haley Stevens say to you?
3: Yeah, so this is a major victory, another one for the progressive kind of populist outsider wing of the party who are running against candidates who are backed by the Democratic establishment. Right. So you have Haley Stevens. She's a sitting congresswoman. She was backed by the popular governor of Michigan, Gretchen Whitmer, the favorite of minority leader Chuck Schumer in the Senate. So, and she had an unprecedented record-breaking amount of outside money supporting her on her behalf, primarily from a group aligned with AIPAC, which is a pro-Israel organization in the United States. And despite that, she still narrowly lost. So it is a very big win, but it also shows how divided the party still is. In 2016, Bernie Sanders won by about 1 point in the Michigan presidential primary.
0: Yes.
3: El-Sayed won by 1 point in this race. So, you know, we're repeating cycles we've seen before.
0: Well, let's talk about this money because the amount was eye-popping. How surprised were you to discover that there were $70 million or more coming from outside, and that half of that money is tied to the American Israeli Public Affairs Committee, or AIPAC?
3: Yeah. So, I mean, these are, you know, as an American who covers elections in the United States, I've gotten used to large amounts, millions, tens of millions of dollars being spent in elections since the Citizens United Supreme Court decision more than a decade ago.
0: Yeah.
3: But still, this was, like you said, an eye-popping amount. This is the most money that has been spent in a Democratic congressional primary, so the House or Senate, on record. More than $60 million of that went towards supporting Haley Stevens, and there was only about $5 million going towards supporting El-Sayed. So you're talking about a roughly 10-to-1 ratio. And like you said, the bulk of that money, more than $30 million, came from an AIPAC-affiliated super PAC called the United Democracy Project. That's a huge amount. And one thing I'd also add is, you know, it's often unclear where the money is coming from. You know, these ads almost never will mention Israel, and it would say it was paid for by UDP in many cases. So you might just think you're hearing another ad. So it's not always clear, you know, where this record-breaking money is coming from as well in these elections.
0: And UDP is kind of a front for AIPAC, so they don't have to say that, they don't have to use the word AIPAC in the ad.
3: Correct. Yeah. UDP is short for United Democracy Project. I mean, AIPAC is open. That essentially, that is AIPAC super PAC, is United Democracy Project. But on TV, you would, you know, normally hear UDP.
0: So they put more than $30 million on Haley Stevens and they lost. That's a lot for AIPAC to spend on a candidate that they didn't manage to elect. Do you think that they're going to adjust their strategy going forward?
3: So yes, this is a tremendous amount of money, and including a tremendous amount of money for AIPAC. Previously, the most they had ever spent in a single primary was about $15 million in a New York area House race 2 years ago. But if you look at, you know, compared to 2024, the last elections we had, you know, AIPAC through its super PAC spent about $45 million in total across all races.
0: Mm-hmm.
3: So to spend more than $30 million in a single race is huge even for them, and then for them to lose, they've never had a loss like this where they put in this much money. That being said, there's reporting from the New York Times and others that they might go in one of two directions here. Normally, AIPAC gets involved in primaries to try to make sure a pro-Israel candidate

0: emerges from that primary, whether a Republican or Democrat, mm-hmm. and then they stay out of the general election, the one that's going to happen in November. Mm-hmm. This time, there's reporting that they may actually get involved and spend heavily to try to get Mike Rogers, who is Abdul El-Sayed's Republican opponent, to win the election, or they might sit out. It remains to be seen what they're going to do.
1: One of the points that El-Sayed hit over and over again in his campaigning was to say that his movement was to get money out of politics, put money in your pocket. And when you think about that, do you think it's possible that AIPAC spending may have worked to El-Sayed's advantage?
0: Yes. I mean, it's certainly AIPAC spending was not cost-free to AIPAC in that it delivered El-Sayed one of his most powerful talking points, one that he referred to in basically every stump speech he was giving on the campaign trail. Like you said, his campaign slogan was money out of politics, money in your pocket, Medicare for all. In announcing his victory, you know, he talked about how his side had the many while the other side had the money, which is, you know, another good line that he's used. That being said, you know, he only won by about 1 point. The polls ended up being quite off. Mm-hmm. The polls going into the election showed him winning by more than 10. So it's hard to say. It certainly helped him out and really bolstered his case that he was the outsider here. But also, Haley Stevens nearly won this election, and had the race been 1 point different, I think, you know, we'd be speaking about AIPAC's influence potentially much differently.
1: The president has said that they are looking forward to meeting El-Sayed, that they think they have an advantage over him because of what he represents. Do you think that that line of attack is going to stick?
0: What I can say almost for sure is that it's going to be a very ugly general election coming from, you know, some of the other side. I think we've already seen that. I was reading that, you know, President Trump was, you know, falsely and completely baselessly claiming that Abdul Sayed hates Jewish people. Mm-hmm. You know, there was a statement from Mike Rogers, his opponent yesterday, saying that, you know, conflating him with the left-wing streamer Hassan Piker and trying to suggest that Abdul El-Sayed wanted 9/11 to happen. So I think this is going to be a very ugly race that really leans into Abdul El-Sayed's identity. And, but you know, if elected, he would be our first Muslim senator in U.S. history. And I think it's going to get pretty ugly against him, as it already has.
1: Also, one of the younger senators in the Senate, which is, as we know, is a body that has quite a few older members. But is it surprising to you that Israel's war in Gaza has become an almost existential type of an issue for the Democratic Party?
0: It doesn't surprise me, because I was watching it. I was covering the U.S. response to the war in Gaza for Mother Jones, where I'm a reporter. And I was also at the Democratic National Convention, the DNC, in 2024 in Chicago. And while there, I was primarily covering the uncommitted movement. And their goal at the convention was to try to get a Palestinian speaker to speak at the convention from the main stage. Yeah. And that speaker was going to endorse Kamala Harris, and the Democratic establishment nixed that. They wouldn't let a Palestinian speaker speak, even to endorse Kamala Harris. And so people have seen on news reports, on social media, they've seen the destruction that has happened in Gaza in the wake of the October 7th terrorist attack. And it's become not just about what happened in Gaza, but as others have pointed out, it's a litmus test, you know, kind of how Democratic voters are seeing if a candidate feels real to them. You know, if someone is not willing to speak out against that and is instead taking tens of millions of dollars of AIPAC money, mm-hmm. it makes them question whether they're going to stand up for them on other issues, whether it's health care or economic issues, et cetera. Mm.
1: I know you used the word reckoning in one of your recent articles, Mother Jones. What kind of a reckoning or potential for a reckoning do you see given these results for the Democratic Party?
0: Yeah, I mean, looking at the Michigan Senate race here, I mean, you could not have more establishment support than Haley Stevens had in this race. The endorsement of the governor, the endorsement of the sitting Democratic senator who is retiring, endorsements of Democratic members of Congress, record outside spending, both from AIPAC, but also from other groups. You know, they're outspending the opponent El-Sayed more than 10 to 1, and yet still coming up short. But these are massive defeats for the Democratic establishment, and should have to lead to them thinking about, you know, who are the candidates are running? Why are we running these races, losing these races? And why have we at this point seem to have so little credibility with so much of our base?
1: Noah Lenard, thank you very much for being with us today.
0: No, thank you for having me on.
1: Noah Lenard is a reporter with Mother Jones.

0: not being shy as it tries to woo its northern neighbors back. They recently announced a new discount program, literally called the Northern Neighbor Deal, to try to entice Canadian visitors with up to 30% off a range of hotels and cultural attractions.
1: Things that Canadians love about New York City are still here.
0: We'll see how many Canadians take up the offer. But for those who do book a trip, there's at least one unorthodox new attraction in town that might be worth a stop.
2: You can sit next to a big trash can and watch some comedy for 6 minutes until you catch the next train.
0: Comedy next to a trash can? Sure, why not? That's New York comedian Al Mullen. And when I said his comedy is worth a stop, I meant an actual stop, as in a subway stop.
2: We're making puppet shows that are the length of headways between trains. So if you are waiting, you know, 9 minutes for the next train, we'll put on a 9-minute puppet show for you.
0: Al is best known as the creator of the public transit magazine, a free zine that he's been distributing in New York subways since 2022. But this month, he's taking his underground art to a whole new level by reanimating an abandoned newsstand in the West 4th Street station.
2: So there's all these disused kiosks and newsstands across the five boroughs of New York City, and they're trying to find new ways to use them. And one of the ways they decided was to give them to artists rent-free for a year, with the understanding that they can put on odd events and art installations to delight and confuse subway riders.
0: Al's mission to delight and confuse New Yorkers launched this week. So we asked him to spill the news about his stand. Here's Al.
2: My name is Al Mullen. I am a writer and comedian, and also now I run a newsstand. It still feels very strange to say that. I don't know what the official title would be, newsstand person, newsstander, but that's what I am, I guess. I'm in this subway station in the West Village. It is three levels down. The oxygen is somehow thick. It's probably not oxygen. Let's just call it air. Whatever it is I'm breathing is, you know, it's hot right now in August. I've also, at the end of the day, blown my nose and it's been black, so I know that I've put in the hours that way. Yeah, so I think I have train dust in my nose. And it's, yeah, it's also my dream. I'm so happy. We have a really cool mural on the exterior of it that is sort of a almost Where's Waldo of, like, all unique characters by this artist, Edward Steed, who is a New Yorker cartoonist. There's, like, a little hole in the side of the kiosk that seems perfect to have performances. It is a very limited space, this newsstand. So the puppet shows are not going to be, you know, huge, but we're going to be doing puppet shows, comedy shows. I found someone who's a former professional figure skater who will be skating on a block of ice in the subway. Please don't tell the MTA that. But we're going to be doing that on random days. We have a lot of items that we're going to be giving away for free. We cannot sell anything, but we're going to be making station guides to every single station in the New York City subway system, of which there are 472. We have a hat with a privacy veil because every New Yorker has wept in public. When you're having the worst day of your life, you're also in a city of many millions. There's a sort of an agreement amongst New Yorkers to just let that person cry, don't ask them what's going on, but still sometimes you could use a little bit of privacy. So this is a bucket hat where if you feel the tears coming on, you pull it across like a curtain, and you're allowed to just weep under there and have a little moment, have an extra few inches of privacy. We're going to be giving out trading cards of subway conductors, along with stats and bio on the back, including, you know, what their favorite lines are, how many years they've done it, the largest object they've seen on the train, stuff like that. Our first

0: the biggest object she had seen on a train was a washing machine, which I don't know who's strong enough to carry it on a up a platform and then take it a few steps, but I guess you save money, you know, one swipe, pretty good, instead of hiring a car or something. We're going to be giving away lucky rat's feet keychains. That will imbue you with good train luck, and I want to warn your listeners that it only is applicable in New York City. It ceases to be lucky once you cross out of the city, so it is locationally based luck. I try not to give out too much information, but it's possible that my wife makes them. I've told other people that we are actually sourcing them off of rats because there's so many rats. We're doing our part. But I'll come clean to Canada that these are not real rats' feet. Sometimes, life can get too monotonous, and the aesthetic of the subway is a very staid and normal place, and that whenever I witness something very odd, it honestly brightens my day. I have an extra pep in my step, so I think oddness is something I try to go for, and I think inherent to the space, anything that is outside of the norm will be sort of delightful.
1: Al Mullen is a comedian in New York City. Coming up on Day 6, Tanya Tarrock's 7th album takes on big themes with conviction and fury.
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3: What am I doing? I promised myself I'd never go back. I am woman. I am strong. You must leave at once.
1: Miss Piggy definitely is strong, both mentally and physically.
3: That does it.
1: She is fond of karate, and she's very taken with a certain frog. And she loves to speak French.
3: There's only one Miss Piggy, and she is moi.
1: And while a real lady never reveals her age, Miss Piggy has been an icon for decades. This year, the Muppets celebrate their 50th anniversary. They're still huge. They even performed at the World Cup final halftime show. Over the decades, Miss Piggy became a major star in her own right. She hosted her own TV show, she's written books, and for people who grew up with the show, she's been a feminist role model. And Miss Piggy was created by Bonnie Erickson. Bonnie is the puppet designer who also created the grumpy old men in the Muppet Show box seats, Statler and Waldorf.
4: It's called the medium sketch.
5: The medium sketch?
4: Yeah, it wasn't rare and it certainly wasn't well done.
1: Bonnie designed the Philly Fanatic and Yupi, who's now the mascot for the Montreal Canadiens. And we spoke with Bonnie in May when the Canadiens were vying for the Stanley Cup. But we didn't get much of a chance to talk about her Muppet designing career then. So we invited her back. Bonnie, good morning. Welcome back to Day 6.
6: Good morning. Thank you.
1: Let's start with Miss Piggy, because she's a force unto herself. She's an icon. She's a diva. When people find out that you designed her, how do they react?
6: Well, they're always, I think, impressed. But I must say, when they call me the mother of Miss Piggy, I'm not always so flattered.
1: What is it about that you have trepidation for?
6: I don't know. She just... She has an attitude, which we knew she would have, but I don't know that being the progenitor of that kind of personality is a great thing.
1: When you, obviously she's evolved from the time that you began working on her, but when you were first approached to create her, what was it that you were asked to create?
6: Jim came to me and he said, "We're doing a bit and I need 3 pigs." And it was Return to the Planet of the Pigs. So I decided that I would just make sketches for 3 different pigs. And I ended up carving all of them. The first one was Miss Piggy. And, you know, when she

0: first started out, she was quite sweet. Hmm. She had little black eyes and she wore a space costume. And there was Dr. Naga, who was a more seasoned pig performer. And then there was a sort of extra that appeared in a lot of things that Muppets did later. But she grew, you know, I think a lot of the performing that she did went to her head. And she just learned to be sassy. And I thought that was okay, too.
1: Part of the reason why we love her is because her ego is so gigantic, right?
0: I know. It's uncontrollable.
1: And there is something about that that makes it, that she makes it all right. What is that? It's kind of intense, but it's also...
0: I'm a woman, let me roar. And I really think that it was the perfect thing, perfect timing. And I love her for that. She's just not brooking any kind of criticism of her ideas or what she wants to do. And she's going to persevere.
1: When you hear women say that Miss Piggy was a huge influence on them growing up, how does that make you feel?
0: Good. Really good. Although I think they probably have tempered it down a bit as they've met other people in their lives.
1: Okay. So Frank Oz was the puppeteer behind Miss Piggy.
0: And the soul behind Piggy.
1: So, I mean, she, as you described earlier, she almost began as a side character, but then became a star. He described her as being a karate chopping truck driver underneath a whole bunch of Hollywood glam.
0: Do you think that's a pretty accurate description? Well, you know, this all started, as I said, she started out as a rather sweet pig. But we had one bit in one of the Muppet shows where she was required to give Kermit, whom she had some eyes on as a romantic interest. Yeah. And she was required to give him a karate chop. And I think when Frank, who was then finally doing Miss Piggy, did that, it just started the whole thing. And from that time on, the pig had a place.
1: I'm older now. And when I think about the Muppets that I related to growing up, they were sort of the kind of carefree and fun ones like Fozzie. But then now that I'm older, I relate more to Statler and Waldorf. And they, you know, just a little bit on the bitter side, a little bit sort of not taking part in the fun, but commenting on it or perhaps not always enjoying it. What you created them. What was the goal? What was the direction that you had when you were making those two guys?
0: I think, again, it was, I had done sketches of those characters before Jim even asked for a puppet. And I had been going past the university club, I think it was, when I would ride home in a cab and I would look in there and I would see these portraits and these chairs with a bunch of older men who belonged to the club. And I kept thinking, this is where these guys belong. Having a conversation, having a little cigar, maybe a little brandy, but also pretty cynical, older and cynical. And then when the opportunity came and they were named after the hotels, Statler and Waldorf, right. It just seemed that they had to be sassy, just the look of them. And their shapes are so very different. The two of them together, I think, is sort of amusing me.
1: Over the years, the Muppets and the characters that you created, they consorted with enormous stars, Dolly Parton, Cher, Prince, Julie Andrews. Did you ever get to meet anybody and think, wow, I can't believe this is happening?
0: I did. And in fact, Harvey Korman was my favorite. And it's because he was a very interesting guest. And one of the things we were having him do, of course, poor Harvey, we were going to have him wear a chicken costume. And it was my job to put the chicken head on him when they were ready to shoot. So I'm out there, I have the head, I start to put it over his head, and as I put the head down, so does his hair level go.
1: Oh, no. So
0: he was not happy with that, and Jim said to me, I think you should just stay in the workroom for now. Those are the kinds of accidents that happen on a shoot.
1: Costume design was where your career began, really, wasn't it?
0: Yes.
1: I mean, you didn't start out as a puppet designer. How did you make that shift from costumes to puppets, and how difficult was that?
0: I did it because of Jim. I guess I didn't really think of the puppets. I knew they were puppets, of course, but that's not what interested me. His humor, his sense of performance, his incredible visions for context for these characters. And what really attracted me initially was the very funny things he did on all the variety

0: shows, before Muppet Show, where he had these characters who did the most incredible things. And so it was Jim who influenced me in terms of becoming part of that group. And I have to say, it was sort of like the Muppet Show. It was a bunch of crazy people. Hmm. Jim was the head of the group, and we had the most wonderful time working together.
1: Do you think that Jim Henson had any inkling, back when you first met him, that the Muppets would become the global phenomenon that they became?
0: I do. I think he always knew. I think he was prescient about all that kind of stuff. He had a great sense of place and who he was, and he knew that what he was doing, and that he had people, Jerry Jewell, for instance, who was his writer and a friend as well, for many, many years, they played. And I think the fact that he knew playing was being very productive, and that people needed more of it, was one of the things that let him know that this was going to be a success.
1: Hmm. You worked with him for many, many years. What do you remember most about working with him?
0: How tall he was and how short I was.
1: Wait, how tall are you?
0: I think I tell people 5'7", and they go, what? I'm really 5'2".
1: So Miss Piggy was kind of life-size when you made her then.
0: Oh, yeah. Yeah, all the puppets there were really relatable to human beings and in terms of proportion and stuff. But Jim was kind, smart, funny, generous. I can't say enough good things about him and how much fun it was to work with him. And being on the set, he'd crack up at all the stuff that people would do. And believe me, the performers, all of us that worked together on that Muppet Show, enjoyed the whole relationship we had with each other, all thanks to him.
1: Bunny, you worked on Fraggle Rock, which brought you to Toronto when it was originally produced here. It also aired on the CBC.
0: Right.
1: And by then, the expectation for Jim Henson Productions was so high. Was there any anxiety around creating a brand new show with Fraggles instead of Muppets?
0: I think there always is, because people had an expectation for what they would be seeing. They had spent, you know, a long time looking at Muppets. But when Fraggle Rock came out, I think it was instantly recognized as a real life scene for people. And the whole dynamic of that world was very appealing. I mean, there Jim had the Gorgs, the big guys. Mm-hmm. They had one human, a dog as well. And then the Fraggles, who were these small characters that had to work within these worlds. And so I think he was pretty sure that this was going to be something that would be a success. He knew who he was, and I think he had real confidence in what he was going to be doing.
1: The Muppets turned 50 in September.
0: I know.
1: When you were designing puppets out of foam back in the beginning.
0: Yes.
1: How does it feel now to you to know how much influence and how much joy they've brought generations of children?
0: First of all, I'm always surprised. But secondly, how great is that? I mean, how lucky am I to have been with a group of people who created that kind of situation for people to enjoy? The fact that they continue to follow these characters. I've done a couple of Comic-Cons, and the generosity of the audience who has come to say how much they enjoyed The Muppet Show or Jim Henson's work is really gratifying. That's all I can say. I'm just very happy to have been so lucky to be part of it.
1: I kind of think Miss Piggy's going to live forever, don't you?
0: Well, she hopes so.
1: She certainly thinks that. Bunny Erickson, it was a real pleasure to talk to you again. Thanks for being with us.
0: And to you too, Brent. Thank you.
2: Bunny Erickson is a puppet designer in New York.

0: This is the beginning of Tanya Tachrach's new album, Saput Yiyi. Tanya Tachrach is many things: a throat singer, composer, actor, author, visual artist. And her latest album brings several of those talents together, confronting the connections between the military, capitalism, and environmental destruction. The album begins with Tanya's reflections on war. And the only way we can play the song on the radio is if we bleep half of the words. Tanya said we should go for it.
1: I really like it when songs are beeped out because it's just so ridiculous.

0: The first song is very in your face, and the basis of the album was kind of taking a look at the military and what's transpiring around the world right now. So we kind of make fun of the military and make it our own musically. We were going to be very obvious and put gunfire in or explosions, and I thought that would be a little too in your face. So it's more the feeling around what's transpiring. Saputyi translates into designated protector in Inuktitut. The disgust I feel at the economic structure right now and the complacency around me that allows these structures to continue to exist. I think that's kind of what is pushing forward some of the songs, is not understanding why people aren't standing up. I'm quite a funny, buoyant person outside of my work, and processing the negatives in life or what I observe or how I think the world could be better, and frustrations or griefs, it usually comes out through music or my art. And, you know, the suicide crisis in Nunavut, we have the highest suicide rates per capita in the world, and for a long time I felt it was kind of like a black hole, like one would go and then others would follow, and it's a strong pull like gravity. So I wanted to make that song Exit Wound for anybody who's suffering with suicidal inclinations, and honor the people that have succumbed to that. It's my first time singing lyrics, and I wrote that song without any instrumentation behind it. It was just something that came to me. The melody was there first, and I just kept humming it and humming it and humming it, and just took a while, and then it formed itself. And when it was ready to come out, it came out. My mouth is a surprise. It's something that's I've felt my whole life, so it was really good for me to be able to put it into words and put it out there and acknowledge the pain around it and be able to talk about it. It's kind of bad to favor your children, but there are songs I really love. Imilk is really special to me because my cousin Selena Kalluk sang with me, and her and I have a bond. We might as well have been twins. So having her sing on there, you can just hear it. It's a song that's full of love and true admiration, and it's to water. Imilk means water or drink, and it's supposed to be the hope at the end, the beautiful water that we drink every day. And it's just, for me, drawing back the curtain on what humanity's potential is and how far we've strayed from that, and doing something about writing it, because we deserve that. Our children deserve it. We don't deserve to be here right now, but we can do something about it if we stand up.
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2: And here we go. It's Riff from the Headlines, our weekly quiz. Three riffs linked by one story in the news. If you guess the story that links the riffs, you could win a Day 6 tote bag. First, here's a recap. This is last week.

BTS with Jump, Drake, First Person Shooter, and Spark with Thanks But No Thanks, and Suzanne Kushnarenko of Montreal, Quebec. Guess the headline we're looking for. BTS boycotts the Grammys over new Asian pop category. Congratulations, Suzanne. A Day 6 tote bag will be on its way to you soon. Now, here's this week's clue.

0: 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Quit riff from the headlines. 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One right answer will be picked at random. The prize is a Day 6 tote bag. 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

Coming up next, it's Because News with Davin Crawford. Later today, stay tuned for Just Asking with Saroja Coelho. And that's our show for this week. Day 6 was produced by Lori Allen, Annie Bender, Sarah Melton, and Pedro Sanchez. Our senior producer this week is Samra Wheat Johannes, and I'm Brent Bambury. It's 11 days to the Canadian tariff deadline, 4 days to the next total solar eclipse, and 7 days till we meet again on day 6.

0: 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The debaters celebrate 20 years of giggles and guffaws. But really, is 20 years a long time?
1: Right, I thought that would be enjoyable to go down memory lane. 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
0: It's a double-decade dispute on The Debaters with host Steve Patterson. This afternoon at 1, 1:30 in Newfoundland, 3 Pacific. 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One solution is the Google search function. 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But up first, it's Because News, after the news.
3: This is CBC News. At 11 o'clock, it's mostly cloudy and 15 degrees in Thompson, 18 degrees with a mix of sun and cloud over downtown Winnipeg. Good morning, I'm Matt Humphrey. Thousands of British Columbians are fleeing after a fire in the interior exploded in size overnight. More than 12,000 people in the town of Summerland are being ordered to leave. Ashley Jeston says she and her husband just managed to escape.
4: Well, my husband came home from work. It was about 4:30. He came up the driveway and said, Ash, I think there's a fire just over the hill. I see fresh smoke. And so he said, come outside. And I looked. And within 10 minutes, the smoke was so heavy, I knew that we had to get out. And we knew that we only had minutes to get out. So we got the dogs in the car. We grabbed our paperwork for the house, our insurance, got all the cars, dogs leashed up, put them in the car. And by the time we got out, we had embers.

0: scratches on the seats of our car.
1: The couple is now at an evacuation center. Their home burnt to the ground. Thousands more people in the surrounding area are preparing to leave at a moment's notice. The CBC's Linda Ward has the latest.
2: The Bald Range wildfire is on the southwest end of Okanagan Lake, just north of Penticton. That's about 15 kilometers northwest of Summerland, and it's growing as we speak. Winds have been throwing embers up to 1 kilometer from the fire. The entire municipality of Summerland, about 12,000 people, have been ordered to evacuate. They declared a state of emergency early this morning, and 55 people even had to be rescued by air support. Roderick Yamamoto is one of the evacuees we spoke to.
3: And I don't know whether my house is gone or still there or not, but that fire came so fast and furious. Lots of people barely got out with anything that they owned.
2: The BC Wildfire Service were fighting this fire from the air, dropping retardant to slow the fire's spread to the east, because that's where most of the residences are in the town. Part of Highway 97, the Okanagan Highway, is closed in both directions through the area. Linda Ward, CBC News, Toronto.
1: Manitoba's opposition Tories say the province should expand the scope of practice for pharmacists even more. Yesterday, the NDP government made it so pharmacists can now prescribe birth control in a bid to make access to contraception easier. But PC health critic Kathleen Cook says Manitoba still lags behind other places when it comes to what pharmacists can treat.
4: Things like heartburn, strep throat, tick bites, ringworm. Common ailments that if you lived in Saskatchewan or Alberta, you could go to a pharmacist and have treated, but here in Manitoba, you cannot.
1: Health Minister Uzoma Asegwera says they are working on it.
5: We're going to be expanding the minor ailments list, so we've been looking at that. That's a really important step for us to take. We've been evaluating that, and you know, there's some aspects of that that, whether it's regulatory or it's actually full legislation changes, we're working through that.
1: Asegwera says they'll have more to say about the issue in the coming weeks. This morning, community members are mourning the loss of a staunch advocate for missing and murdered Indigenous women and girls and missing and murdered Indigenous men and boys. CBC News has confirmed Alea McIver has died. This morning on social media, the Manitoba Families Minister, Nahanni Fontaine, shared some memories of McIver, who used to work with Fontaine as a constituent assistant. McIver was a member from Sandy Bay Ojibwe First Nation. We'll have more later on. We have reports of a fire at York Avenue and Main Street in downtown Winnipeg. It appears to have been in the former Bougie restaurant building. Fire trucks are on scene, as well as hydro workers. That same building was also on fire last Sunday night. And last fall, that same building was lit on fire by a suspected arsonist who remains in custody. And an education expert says Manitoba needs to be ethically conscious on how to protect students at several schools it oversees abroad. And Manitoba has five internationally affiliated K-12 schools in China, Egypt, Ukraine, and South Korea. A Manitoba disciplinary panel is deliberating whether a teacher at a Chinese school should be punished over misconduct allegations. While the schools run on a Manitoba curriculum, they're responsible for day-to-day operations. Grace Karam is an assistant professor of higher education at the University of Toronto.
6: Any business deals, whether they're local or international, we have to think ethically about all people involved. And when it's minors, like kids, we have to put a lot of thought into how they're safe and how they're protected and how our teachers are also well-trained and supported.
1: The Manitoba Education Minister says provincial officials visit the schools once a year. A few clouds today in Winnipeg. We're seeing cloud coverage right now. A high of 23 degrees. Brandon, sunny as well with a few clouds. A high of 22. Dauphin, a high of 22 with a slight chance of showers. Flin Flon, a chance of showers and a risk of thunder. A high around 19 degrees. Thompson, a high of 17 with a good chance of showers and a risk of thunder. And on the bay in Churchill, you're seeing rain all day between 5 and 10 millimeters with wind gusting from the north and a high of 13. 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

0: everybody. I'm Gavin Crawford. Welcome to Because News, Canada's funniest news quiz. Fresh off their jobs at the Washington Post, let's meet this week's panel. In the first chair, he says, don't feel bad, Artemis 2. We've all been delayed by the odd hydrogen leak. Let's blast off with Eric Peterson.
1: How rude.
0: In the center chair, she's got a strong gait, solid breeding, and great color. It's our best in show, Jan Caruana.
2: Wow, wow, wow, Canada!
0: And finally,

0: We may feel like we're all in jeopardy in these crazy times, but they're actually a Jeopardy champ. From CBC's Bookends, it's Matea Rhodes.
1: Hi, everybody.
0: All right, panel, are you ready to make some hay out of the headlines?
2: Heck yeah.
3: Let's get to it.
0: Then let's get started.
4: Here we go.
2: Yeah.
0: Panel, get ready for a Because News eulogy. Or as I call it, a Because Newlogy. Have a listen to this eloquent obituary, if you will, and try to unearth the news story behind it.
5: Dearly beloved, we are gathered here today to celebrate the life of our friend. For 80 years, you were a staple in our lives, and every minute made our thirst for you grow. When we first met, you were cold and icy, but it was our pleasure to watch you thaw and pour your goodness into our lives. You truly were an inspiration, for when life gave you lemons, you made lemonade. And so we concentrate on you and raise a glass. Amen.
0: All right, panel, you heard the Because Newlogy. Can you tell me what sweet friend has reached the end of their shelf life?
2: Wayne Gretzky wine. Nobody wants it.
0: Very good guess, Eric.
6: Well, I'm really puzzled by that. All this melting, and seems that it's referred to the polar ice caps. I know, the shelf life of the polar ice caps. It's always been a topic that's fascinated me.
0: The polar ice caps is incorrect, Matea Rhodes.
3: We've got, first of all, I'm stuck on the pronunciation of amen that I heard in that eulogy. Amen? What did you say? My God.
0: Amen.
3: Amen. Well, I heard concentrate, I heard minute, I heard lemonade, I heard lots of very juicy tidbits that lead me to think that this is about Minute Maid is stopping production of frozen juice concentrate.
0: Correct. For the point, it is the end of frozen juice cans.
2: R.I.P.
0: A CBC News headline reads, "The Last Slurp." Why frozen juice just died. Minute Maid says it will discontinue all frozen juice concentrates by April. Why exactly are the squishy little cans of frozen concentrate going away?
6: Well, it's because of climate change, of course, freezing orange juice has now become redundant when the orange is already frozen on the tree. Even in Texas and Florida these days, you simply pick them up, stomp on them, and put them in a tin. You don't need to freeze them anymore, in a word.
0: Good guess, no.
3: I have to assume it's this weird thing where, despite the fact that we constantly hear that young people have no money and are so broke, no one wants to buy products that make you seem poor, such as frozen juice.
0: It is because people are not buying it. because they don't want to seem poor, I don't think. I think that part might not be correct.
3: I think I was on Twitter too much this week, and people were, like, talking about how no one buys frozen meals and just DoorDashes everything. And, like, everyone thinks they're too good for all the ways we used to eat thrifty.
0: Yeah, it is basically shifting consumer preference.
6: Of course, in my time, if you bought, now, which goes back very, very, very long, a long, long, long time ago, there wasn't fresh orange juice. There wasn't orange juice in containers.
0: Was there oranges? Daddy, was there oranges?
6: There were not oranges all year round. There were oranges in the summer. And at Christmas time, we had mandarin oranges. But there were no oranges in between. And frozen orange juice in the small town I came from was a sign of being wealthy enough and not a sign of not being on the upper end, not close to the 99. But part of the 99. Well, please stop.
3: The kombucha buyers, if you will.
0: Kombucha crowd.
2: Is it because people just don't drink juice anymore?
0: It is partly because people don't drink juice anymore. And of the juice that people drink, less than 7% of that juice is frozen concentrate.
6: Well, we've been told that juice is very bad for your teeth.
0: Tell me this, panel. Frozen orange juice first burst onto the scene over 80 years ago. What was the primary reason for its appearance?
6: Well, this is going to surprise you, but it was Adolf Hitler. Oh, you laugh. It was Adolf Hitler.

0: and his desire to conquer the world. So, of course, the United States eventually got into it. And they had to, you know, they didn't want the boys getting scurvy.
1: You're absolutely correct. It was invented during World War II to get vitamin C into the American soldiers because they didn't like eating dehydrated lemon crystals.
2: Oh, they didn't? It wasn't their favorite snack?
1: It was not their favorite snack. Parent company Coca-Cola, who makes Minute Maid frozen orange juice, also makes frozen lemonade, Fruitopia, and the only available in Canada, Five Alive. Bonus point. What are the five in Five Alive?
3: Apple, orange, grape, pineapple, and human.
1: Wow. You are one for five. One for five. Orange is one. What are the five in Five Alive? Eric?
0: Orange.
1: Correct.
0: Grapefruit.
1: Yes, grapefruit.
0: Ooh. Oh, banana.
1: Nope.
0: Can I still go on?
1: Nope. Mateo.
2: Okay, so I did have orange grapefruit before these two, just to say. I believe also lemon lime.
1: Mm-hmm.
2: The fifth one, because it is predominantly a citrus drink. I'm going to go tangerine, but I don't think that's right.
1: You are correct for the point. It is tangerine.
2: I still have the sauce, everybody.
1: I feel like tangerine counts as orange, but yeah. Four Alive doesn't sound as good.
2: Yeah. No.
1: Newfoundlanders will be especially hard hit by the end of frozen concentrated juice as they have a tradition of using the product for something else. What do Newfoundlanders do with frozen juice?
3: That's what they sell to tourists as screech.
2: So I actually think I do know this, not through research, but through lived experience, which I hear is very valuable. I have gone to a number of Christmas parties hosted by people of Newfoundland extraction, where I have been presented with a drink simply called the slush. And I have not been told what's in the slush, but I believe that one of the ingredients is frozen juice.
1: You're correct for the point. It is the slush, a Christmas drink made with alcohol, frozen concentrated juice, and soda, served to guests usually in a salt beef bucket.
2: That part, because it was happening in Toronto, I did not experience.
1: You're missing out if you don't have the salt beef bucket.
2: No, yeah.
3: The salt beef bucket
2: I'll
3: makes the drink.
2: I'll report back to Deirdre, say, get a salt beef bucket for your apartment right now.
1: It doesn't matter
2: else
1: anymore.
2: I'm not coming to next Christmas.
1: There's no juice concentrate.
2: No slush.
1: What do you think? Are you going to miss frozen juice?
0: Nope. I've learned to drink my vodka neat.

0: Panel, the Olympics have barely begun, but there's already been so much drama filling the headlines. No, I'm not talking about norovirus or Tate McRae. I'm talking about a song. In particular, this song.
1: That's a song?
0: Well, I was going to ask if you knew that song, but I'll just jump.
1: Obviously, I don't.
0: Anyone know that song?
1: Somebody in the audience knows it.
2: I don't know, like, the title of the song, but it's music from a Minions film.
0: It is indeed. It's music from a Minions movie. For the point, why were the Minions and Olympics sharing headlines this week?
3: Are the Minions performing at the opening ceremonies? Please?
0: They do speak Italian.
3: Yeah.
0: Mattea, do you know why they were simultaneously in the headlines, Minions and Olympics?
2: Yeah, so I don't know what's happened in the regulatory bodies that govern figure skating lately, but like class seems to have gone out the window at some point, and they will let those people skate to anything now, although apparently not anything. There was a Spanish figure skater that was going to skate to a program, and I think may still get to because there's like rights disputes ongoing, set to Minions music, but then apparently it was not cleared, and there was a risk that there was to be no Minions program.
0: That is correct for the point. The ESPN headline reads, skater not allowed to use Minions music at the Winter Olympics. Figure skater Tomas Lorenc Guarino Sabate is the reigning Spanish champion. One of his routines uses music from the Minions movie. But 7 days before the opening ceremonies, disaster struck when he learned he did not have the copyright clearance to use the music at the games. Why is Minions music so

0: crucial for his routine.
1: Because without Minions music, he's just a guy in overalls painted yellow skating around.
0: That is correct for the points.
1: Yeah.
0: He performs in a kind of Minion outfit, a yellow shirt, blue overalls, and does Minion-y choreography in the routine.
2: Minion-y choreography.
0: Yes. Luckily, he had a backup plan. What was his backup plan?
2: Well, being Spanish, he was going to change his costume to that of a matador and dance his routine to the bolero, executing his program with a live bull on the ice.
3: I actually saw a couple of Twitter edits where people just superimposed excerpts from Carmen or Bolero onto the Minions program, and it actually kind of worked. So maybe it was that. I don't know.
2: I know the real answer, and it's not a plan B. It's a plan BG.
0: You are correct.
2: It's the Bee Gees he's going to dance to if he can't get the rights to whatever this music is.
3: Yeah.
0: His backup routine, or he has another routine, where it's music by the Bee Gees. Although, I like how mad Matea is getting about, like, modern music and figure skating.
3: It's not that it can't be modern. It's why does it have to be the Minions? Like, you know what's modern and classy? Tessa Virtue Scott Moore and Moulin Rouge 2018 program. That was modern. That was new. Minions in figure skating? Come on.
1: But it's because everybody would watch the Minions routine and go, bananas.
3: I don't know.
1: One Minions reference.
0: I
3: think I maintain a little snobbishness about this.
0: All right. Welcome to the program, Gru. Thanks to a social media campaign, Universal Studios reconsidered and has, in fact, granted the rights for this one special occasion.
1: That's nice.
2: I'm interested in a new event that's going to be featured.
0: Don't say that right now.
2: Why?
0: Because I'm going to ask you questions.
2: Please, I'm being censored up here. I'm being censored.
3: Oh, my God. There's no
2: ageism. Just because I'm old and about to die, you think you can tell me to shut up any time you want?
0: You're not about to die unless I kill you. No, it's my literal next question is, there's a new sport at the Winter Olympics.
2: Well, how was I to know that?
0: There's a new event at the Winter Olympics, although according to Reuters, it is actually the world's oldest winter sport. What is the oldest winter sport that is now at the Olympics?
2: Skimo. It's downhill skiing without a chairlift. That is, not only do you have to ski down the hill, you have to ski up the hill.
1: No way.
2: Look at that. The mouths are dropping open. Jaws are going higher.
3: Calling that the oldest, I was thinking completely differently. Like, but I guess just like before there was chairlift technology is really what they mean.
2: That's really it?
1: Yeah. How'd you get up?
3: Yeah. You have to ski up there, I guess.
2: Do you think they'll ever have snowball fights?
0: That would have been that's probably the oldest winter
3: sport.
0: Honestly,
3: it's like how they used to have tug of war in the Summer Olympics.
2: Yeah.
3: You got to run that back.
0: Snowball fight would be a great Olympic sport.
3: Yeah. Mm-hmm. It could get quite violent. It could be, very, when there's like real political tensions, it could be like that one 1956 water polo match between the Soviets and the Hungarians. It could be dicey.
2: No, or when the 51st state thing came up, we could be all lined up on the border with snowballs.
3: Yeah, ready to rock it.
0: Jen looks
1: business over here.
0: You're looking so confused when you heard the word schema. What did you think schema was before you heard what it was?
1: I didn't have a lot of thoughts on it, Gavin. What confused me was, you had to ski downhill, okay, but then you had to ski uphill. Why wouldn't you just take your skis off?
0: Oh, skimo is short for ski mountaineering. They have skins on the bottom of their skis, so they do have to sprint up a very steep hill, which apparently is so steep and fast that athletes often get delirious as lactic acid builds up in their legs.
1: Oh, my God.
0: Which makes it hard for them to ski downhill then.
2: Raving.
3: So it's they're adding like the problems of cycling into skiing, basically, is what you're telling me.
0: Yeah.
3: Because that's what's so exciting. Like, okay, I have to put some respect on the Summer Olympics because everything that Eric was saying about, there's like no danger or crashes in the Summer Olympics has clearly never watched a cycling race.
0: Yeah, but think about it. Road cycling is much more dangerous on ice.
3: You got me there.
0: On today's episode, Jan Caruana, Eric Peterson, and Matea Roach, all of whom saw their shadows on Groundhog Day.

0: Which, of course, means 6 more weeks of tariffs. Panel, get ready for a news clue. Have a listen to this fake teaser for a hit reality show. Pay attention and see if you can guess the Canadian political story that inspired it. Next time on The Traitors. Honestly, like, I'm suspicious of Danielle. I think she's acting really sus. The stakes couldn't be higher. Players, if you can collect all these pensions, you will add $2.3 billion to the prize pot. While up in the turret, the traitors plan their next move.
1: So, with Justin gone, we really need to target Mark, or is that like too obvious? What about Pierre?
0: Don't miss a moment of the traitors.
2: That was good.
0: All right, panel, that was your news clue. Modeled after an episode of the hit reality show, The Traitors. Now, can you tell me why The Traitors were making headlines this week?
3: Is it about the traitorous Scots or something? I mean, they were known, as far as the English version of the history of the British Isles, as a traitorous, wretched, sneaky people.
0: Fair. We'll go to Matea.
4: Yeah,
0: Matea,
4: I thought we were going to, you know, get into some plots of some Shakespeare plays. Well, look, there's a lot of talk of separatism in the air. I heard the name Danielle. Did Danielle Smith finally say maybe she thinks Alberta separatism is not a good idea?
0: No.
4: And that it would be traitorous or, like, I don't know, like...
0: She did not say that.
3: Let me pull off my mask. I was only pretending I didn't know.
0: Oh, my God. You would have gotten away with it if it wasn't for your own self.
3: If it wasn't for my own vanity, then I have to tell you the right answer. Premier Eby of BC says that the secessionist movement went down and were in conference, mind you, with high-ranking members of the Trump administration, though they don't say who. And EB says, that, my friends, is traitorous behavior.
0: The headline from the National Post is BC Premier says it's treason for Alberta separatists to meet with Trump administration. Last week, it was reported that an Alberta separatist group met with cabinet-level American officials in Washington.
3: Yep. Well, BC and Alberta, they're having their kind of a bit of a tussle, eh, right at the moment. Oh, what was that? What about, make good neighbors? Something about...
2: Fences. High fences.
4: The Rocky Mountains, not a good enough fence?
0: They're goes that saying out the window. There is currently a petition circulating to force a referendum on Alberta leaving Canada. Can you guess the name of the Alberta group pushing to force the separation referendum? Jen?
5: Elbows on the table.
3: It's the UIC. Stands for Up Yours, Canada. Another group. There's a number of groups here.
0: Okay.
3: The YNTBOM. You're not the boss of me group. And there's the A4A, which is Albertans for America. Yeah, I agree. Oh, how dare they should be sent to BC.
0: It is the APP, the Alberta Prosperity Project.
3: The Prosperity Project.
4: It's really always about prosperity with them, isn't it?
0: Nothing attracts prosperity like chaos and uncertainty.
3: What? It's really, their thinking is somewhat not straight.
0: The leader of the separatist movement claims the petition has been signed by some highly influential Albertans already. Who does he claim signed?
4: Tate McRae.
0: Also a good guess. Eric?
3: Oh, please, it's not Jan Arden.
0: I mean, I would be shocked, but...
3: Or Katie Lang.
4: That would be a crazy heel turn for
0: Jan. That would be a crazy twist for Jan to just turn around and say, you know what, yeah. The headline from the St. Albert Gazette is, Alberta Separatist says members of Danielle Smith's caucus have signed referendum petition.
2: Well, they're not well known.
4: Yeah, I think calling that well-known... Like, I guess well-

0: known in Alberta, maybe.
1: I said highly influential.
0: Highly influential. That's fair.
1: As they are MLAs in the UCP government. Yes.
2: They are highly influential. I have bought their tummy tees and leggings on Instagram.
3: Yeah, it's no stretch of the imagination, though, eh? Because the separatist movement is very useful politically to the Danielle Smith power, because her power base, the main structure of it, is warring with Ottawa. And to have a separatist movement, as Quebec has demonstrated in the long history of this country, is very useful in negotiating with Ottawa. So Danielle Smith has this in her back pocket. I think that's why they've encouraged, in the name of democracy, the referendum on it and allowing it to happen. She's encouraged that because she can play it both ways. But it could come back to burn her behind, as they say.
1: All the premiers met in Ottawa and were pretty united against the petition. Manitoba Premier Rob Canoe jokingly said if Manitobans were asked if they'd like to stay in Canada, the two choices on the ballot would be what?
2: Well, yes. And wait, is somewhere warmer up for grabs?
1: Very close,
3: it was
1: Eric.
3: Yeah, yeah, and heck yeah.
1: That is correct for the point. Here is Wob Canoe.
4: Wow, all this referendum talk makes me want to have a referendum too, except in Manitoba, the question is going to be, do you want to stay a part of Canada? And the two choices are going to be yeah and heck yeah.
1: Panel, an unlikely duo came together to put on a show of solidarity this week. Which former rivals appeared together to unite the country?
0: It's honestly, it's been crazy. Seeing Harper and Chrétien talk has been crazy.
3: Yeah.
0: And like chopping it up. Like, they're having a great time hanging out, it seems. Even though Chrétien is like still threatening that he might strangle Harper. Like, he loves to threaten to strangle people. It's so funny. Like,
1: yeah, he really loves
0: that. I think he threatened to do that at the last possible time you could get away with that as a world leader, and he is going to ride that high forever.
3: In my imagination, it was only slightly more or less surprising than seeing Sejane MacDonald and Louis Riel sitting down together.
1: John A. MacDonald and Louis Riel is a great couple. Yeah. Jen, did you have a guess of the rivalry?
2: I thought it was Shane and Elia.
0: No.
1: I mean, they are uniting the country.
0: Yeah,
1: real. But in this case, Matea is correct. The Toronto Star said the former prime ministers came out of the shadows on Groundhog Day for a highly entertaining chat.
2: Someone really earned their paycheck on that one.
1: It was pretty entertaining. They were, like, joking around. Chrétien's like, we're not enemies, not today. Yeah. Trying to choke Harper. Yeah. They're, like, laughing. It was very weird.
0: He's doing, like, a Star Wars force choke, like, kind of motion towards Harper. Like, it was very funny.
1: Chrétien acknowledged the current news cycle by saying that we're likely at the beginning of the end of something. What did Jean Chrétien say was beginning to end? Jen?
2: Heated rivalry mania.
5: Enough of that.
2: I get it.
5: I love these gay boys, but enough.
2: Enough.
1: What were we talking about? Oh, yes. It is not heated rivalry mania. What did Chrétien say? We are at the beginning of the end of Eric?
3: I can't do your, with all due respect to Jean Chrétien, I cannot do your imitation of him as well as you do, or he does his imitation of himself. But he said, this is the beginning of the end of the American empire.
2: Mm.
1: Everything ends.
0: He's kind of like, well, he's so old.
1: He's very old.
0: He's really seen
3: it
0: all.
3: Wait a minute, like, wait a minute. Wait a minute.
0: No.
3: Before we walk down this corridor,
0: I'm not saying
3: about
0: it's a bad
3: old
0: thing.
3: He is into geriatric transcendence, where you connect in almost cosmic terms the future and the past.
0: No, I'm saying it's a good thing. Like, he's just like, everything ends.
3: Yeah.
0: I've seen lots of things end.
3: Right. He embraces negative capability. That is, he's able to embrace doubt and confusion and mystery, and not have to be irritated by reaching for facts.
1: Chrétien said it was the beginning of the end for the American empire, but he said Canada's in a good position despite that.
3: Yeah, once we get our snowballs ready.
1: That's it for another exciting Because News. That's right, wow. Panel. Today's champion is Mateo Rose.
0: Again?

0: Canada, this is Mateo Roach, winner of Because News, yes, again. Congratulations to my runners-up, Jan Caruana and Eric Peterson. Because News is written and produced by Elizabeth Bowie, David Carroll, Gavin Crawford, Phil Lung, Jess Klimowski, and J.R. Tanapai. This week, they had help from Jana O'Connor. Rounding out the team, Aaron Conway, Bronwyn Page, Diana Marculin, Jonathan Rueda, and our recording engineer, Greg DeClute.
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3: We're going to show you our big new Studebaker.

He was born in the backwoods of Kentucky in the early 1800s. His family was dirt poor. His mother died when he was 9, and he had a difficult relationship with his father. He went to school now and then, and it said his entire schooling amounted to less than 1 year's attendance. As a result, he was mostly self-educated and loved to read. Neighbors said he would walk for miles just to borrow a book. Reading became a great pastime for him. He wasn't able to find many books, but fully absorbed every one he could get his hands on. By the time he turned 21, he stood 6'4". He was lanky, but muscular and powerful. He was noted for the skill and strength with which he could wield an axe. He was a rough-and-tumble frontier man. He moved to Illinois and became a rail splitter, allowing him to earn some money clearing land and building farm fences. About that time, he settled in a town called New Salem. There, he got a job as a storekeeper. On the side, this strapping young man liked to wrestle. And he was good at it. He would wrestle in county fairs and look for matches wherever the opportunity arose. By some accounts, he wrestled for a dozen years, from his early 20s to his early 30s, and only lost one single match. But maybe his most famous match happened as the result of a bet. His boss boasted that his young employee was not only the smartest guy in town, but also the toughest. That comment riled a gang of toughs called the Clary's Grove Boys. His boss bet another man that his employee could beat the toughest member of that gang, a man named Jack Armstrong. Armstrong was the roughest and most feared member of the Clary's Grove Boys. So, a date was set, and on the day, the entire town gathered to watch the wrestling match. The two men stripped to the waist, and the wrestling began. The two were well matched, and the fight went on, and got rougher and rougher. Then, well into the fight, Armstrong used a painful illegal move. That infuriated his young opponent, who then picked Armstrong up and threw him to the ground, knocking him out. That wrestler, the powerful fighter who beat Jack Armstrong that day,

was Abraham Lincoln. That's why Abraham Lincoln is in the Wrestling Hall of Fame. Question: is that story true, or is it a lie? That story is true. A huge mural of that fight hangs on the wall inside the Wrestling Hall of Fame. These days, it's getting more and more difficult to tell the truth from a lie. Over the decades, advertisers have often been accused of lying. But there is another side to that particular coin. In focus groups, in surveys, and in polls, customers lie to marketers. Advertisers use that research to make important marketing decisions. So what happens if the information advertisers use to produce products and create advertising campaigns is false?

the trickiest surveys researchers undertake is when they try to determine how often people lie. The problem, of course, is that people lie about how much they lie, even on anonymous surveys. A recent study on this very subject, done by the University of Wisconsin, followed 632 people around for 91 days. Those 632 people told 116,366 lies during that period. The study concluded that most people lie a maximum of twice a day, which doesn't seem like much until you realize it adds up to nearly 60 lies a month. 90% of those are what we call little white lies, more like fibs, like telling someone a meal was delicious when it wasn't. But another 11% were categorized as big lies. The top 1% of the participants were prolific liars, telling over 17 lies per day. The demographic that lies the most? Millennials. Everybody fibs now and then. We often tell tiny lies to avoid hurting people's feelings. But this preponderance to lie has other ramifications, especially to marketers. The advertising industry is constantly researching people to try and understand their behavior, to get a sense of how they make their purchasing decisions, to try and figure out how a brand makes them feel, or whether they like a potential advertising campaign the company is about to spend millions on. The marketing industry relies on this feedback. According to research, there are many reasons why people don't tell the truth. They lie on surveys 33% of the time, on social media 75% of the time, on resumes 70% of the time, to their doctors 47% of the time, and to their therapists 93% of the time. One of the most basic reasons for lying is the desire to be socially acceptable. When people are asked if they donate to charities, for example, most would say yes, although most do not. Answering yes to that question is the most socially acceptable answer. Sensitive questions about sex, religion, or politics rarely elicit truthful answers. People will often inflate self-worth in surveys, especially in anonymous surveys where no one is pressing them. So, questions about how much money you make, how often you exercise, or how much you weigh usually results in a lot of fibbing. Either people lie to inflate their salaries for vanity reasons, or they lie to minimize their revenue for fear of tax reasons. Politeness often gets in the way. When people are asked about a new product or potential advertising campaign, they will often give an answer they believe will please the interviewer. Then there is intentional sabotage. Some people will purposely lie and mislead for a variety of reasons. Maybe they don't like the company. Maybe they relish the

role of contrarian, or maybe they just want to shock the interviewer. Marketers rely heavily on focus groups. This is where a group of 6 to 8 regular people are invited into a room, and a moderator asks them questions about a product or an ad campaign. And the advertising agency observes the group behind a one-way mirror. In my experience, a mini social hierarchy often forms in those rooms. An outspoken leader will emerge and will often sway others in the group to agree with him or her. There will be a few who will answer honestly, a few who won't, and others who feel being negative makes them appear intelligent. Advertisers have to rely on very good moderators to pry truthful answers from focus groups. It often means trying to read between the lines. I read a fascinating book recently titled Everybody Lies by Seth Stevens Davidowitz. The core theme of the book is that people rarely tell the truth, even in anonymous surveys. For example, the book quotes heterosexual women in the U.S. saying they have sex 55 times a year, using a condom 16% of the time. That adds up to 1.1 billion condoms a year. Heterosexual men say they use 1.6 billion condoms a year. Now, by definition, those two numbers should be the same. But according to Nielsen, fewer than 600 million condoms are sold every year. Therefore, everyone is lying. The only difference is by how much. But Davidowitz says there is one place everybody tells the truth, one place where lies don't occur, and that place is Google. The author maintains that the Google search box is a kind of confessional. The author looked at Google searches for jokes, for example. He found that those searches are lowest on Mondays, when people report they are most unhappy. Joke searches are lowest on cloudy and rainy days, and they plummet after a major tragedy. The takeaway? People are more likely to seek jokes when things are going well in life, not when they're feeling sad. People lie to friends, lovers, doctors, and even to themselves. But on Google, they reveal their most intimate, honest feelings. They share their most embarrassing information in that Google search box about their sexless marriages, their mental health issues, their insecurities, and their animosity toward other races. People who regret having children admit this to no one, except Google. The number one Google search for the question, "Is my husband dot dot dot?" The word gay is 10 times more likely than is my husband cheating, and 8 times more likely than is my husband alcoholic, or 10 times more likely than is my husband depressed. Searches questioning a husband's sexuality are more prevalent in the least tolerant regions of the country, which suggests many men are still in the closet. Men Google about their penises more than any other body part. They conduct more searches on how to make it bigger than how to tune a guitar, make an omelet, or change a tire. Women search about vaginal odor. Here's the interesting thing about that. Men make roughly the same number of searches about a partner's vagina as women do about their partner's genital size, which is to say, almost never. There's clearly a lot of worrying for no reason. And when it comes to body image, the subject definitely skews female, but it's not as lopsided as you may think. According to an analysis of Google AdWords, interest in beauty and fitness is 42% male, weight loss is 33% male, and cosmetic surgery searches are 39% male. Parents are twice as likely to search, "Is my 2-year-old son gifted?" than to ask the same question about their daughters. Yet, there are far more girls in gifted classes than boys. Parents more often search, "Is my

0: daughter overweight than they would about their sons. Yet, more boys are overweight than girls. Netflix once offered an option to let people list the movies they most wanted to see and would remind them when those movies became available. But Netflix discovered that when it reminded people about those movies, they didn't watch them. It turns out people listed highbrow movies they had no intention of watching. The list just made them look good. So Netflix instead made recommendations based on what people were actually watching. Activity on Netflix jumped. Because algorithms know the real you. Data also reveals that the words you use on a loan application determine whether you'll default or not.
1: If you're enjoying this episode, take an archive dive and listen to Liar for Hire and Other Strange Service Companies, Season 5, Episode 11. You can actually hire someone to lie for you. True story. You can find it wherever you listen to the show.
0: Polling data can be very challenging. In the book A Field Guide to Lies by Daniel J. Levitin, the author shows an election graphic from Fox News. It was a pie chart that showed the GOP candidates and the support they were getting for the upcoming 2012 election. It said 70% back Sarah Palin, 60% back Mitt Romney, and 63% back Mike Huckabee. Can't be. As author Levitin points out, the first rule of pie charts is that the percentages have to add up to 100. Researchers also found when it comes to voting, search boxes reveal a lot. Seemingly neutral searches contained information voting polls missed. When people searched Clinton-Trump debate or Obama-Romney election, the order of the candidates' names was significant. The candidate's name that appeared first in the most searches was predictive of which way a particular state would go. The results were accurate, but it defied the pollsters. Clearly, the voters were lying in exit polls, possibly too uncomfortable to reveal how they really voted. That may also explain why pollsters were so wrong about the Trump election in 2016. Looking back, Seth Stevens Davidowitz found there were more searches for Trump-Clinton than Clinton-Trump in key Midwest states that Clinton was expected to win. Trump owed his election to the fact that he sharply outperformed his polls there. During his first election, Barack Obama's team did extensive testing to determine marketing strategies. For example, they tested Obama's homepage by posting three different designs in three different cities. One had a photo of a serious Obama face and the words, "Sign up." Another showed his family with the words, "Learn more." And a third showed a smiling Obama with the words, "Join us now." Which one do you think generated the most response? Answer: the family design won by a landslide. It was estimated it attracted 40% more people to sign up, netting the campaign about $60 million in additional funding. Would a survey have picked the family design? Probably not. All people who borrow money from banks and other financial institutions promise to pay it back. Yet, 13% default. Here's a list of 8 words and phrases researchers found that are commonly used when applying for a loan. God, promise, debt-free, minimum payment, lower interest rate, will pay, thank you, after tax. Of those phrases, here are the ones used by people most likely to pay the debt back. Lower interest

interest rate, debt-free, after-tax, minimum payment. And here are the words most used by people most likely to default. God, promise, will pay, thank you. Phrases like lower interest rate and after tax indicated a certain level of financial sophistication. Phrases used on a loan application like promise and will pay and thank you are the least likely to pay back. People mentioning God were 2.2 times more likely to default. The word God was among the highest indicators of a likely default. The Centers for Disease Control and Prevention releases flu data 1 week after it has received it, even though doctors and hospitals would benefit from having it much sooner. But Google searches for flu symptoms show up right away, which could give hospitals much earlier indications of how fast the flu is spreading. Walmart learned something very interesting using online searches. When a hurricane is approaching, Walmart noticed that people search and stock up on strawberry Pop-Tarts. Who knew? It might be because Pop-Tarts don't need refrigeration. Why strawberry? Nobody knows. But when a hurricane is coming, Walmart sends truckloads of strawberry Pop-Tarts to those locations. So if people lie in surveys, they fib in focus groups, they lie about what they really like and dislike, and they're afraid to reveal their true feelings in polls, what is a marketer to do? Well, some resort to hypnotism, but not the type of hypnotism you're probably thinking about right now. Marketers don't hypnotize people to buy their products. They hypnotize them to understand how they truly feel about their products. In most focus groups, the answers tend to be rational. But under hypnosis, the answers are almost always emotional. Research firms that specialize in hypnosis can do one-on-one sessions with customers or can actually hypnotize a group of 6 to 8 people together. The goal is to access the subconscious, remove the filter from people's thoughts, and free them from taboos. Once hypnotized, the moderator will begin asking questions to uncover things hidden in memory banks or to tease out information that a person wouldn't reveal in a wake state for fear of looking uneducated or for fear of peer pressure from others in the focus group. In one hypnotized group, for example, people were asked to remember the very first time they ever watched television. Respondents not only remembered what show it was, Howdy Doody, but what clothes they were wearing, what they smelled in the room, and precisely which episode they were watching. Suffice it to say, most people could not recall that much detail from their childhood under normal circumstances. So in that deep, relaxed state, a moderator might ask when you first experienced the brand, what impression it made on you, how it made you feel, or what features you look at in a car dealership, or what was your most powerful experience with the brand. Because people lie or exaggerate in focus groups, research firms believe hypnosis can reveal the truth. For example, a Scotch brand looking to attract younger customers asked them why they drink Scotch. They answered because they like the taste. But under hypnosis, they said drinking Scotch made them feel cool. So the Scotch brand created an advertising campaign around looking cool. Starbucks used hypnotism to figure out why people in their 20s were so negative towards the brand, calling it corporate coffee and destroying mom-and-pop shops. But under hypnosis, respondents were asked to imagine walking into a Starbucks and to describe the other customers in there. They described guys in suits in their 40s. The moderator asked if there was anybody that looked like them in the Starbucks. Respondents said no, only the guy behind the counter.

0: That told Tide nostalgia was important. Shell discovered through hypnosis that people are loyal to the gasoline brand they saw their parents use when they were children. Research firms maintain nobody is harmed through hypnosis. Nobody can be made to do or say something that goes against their true wishes. And nobody is transformed into a clucking chicken. But not all advertisers like the idea. Plumbing the minds of customers in a hypnotized state just doesn't sit well with many brands. They say it feels unethical and intrusive, in spite of the fact respondents agree to be hypnotized. So those brands choose not to use it, even if it might uncover some treasures and some truth. Famous ad man David Ogilvy once said, "Customers don't know what they feel, don't say what they know, and don't do what they say." It's an interesting conundrum. Marketers rely on research to predict behavior, but so much of that customer feedback may be untrue. It could be one of the main reasons why so much advertising doesn't resonate with people. That's why the Google search window is so powerful. People type in their most honest, personal feelings in the quiet of their own homes. They're not trying to impress anyone. They're revealing their innermost truth without fear or filter or shame. Google then sells that information to political entities, governments, and advertisers because data collection is Google's greatest product. And if we're to believe Seth Stevens Davidowitz's extensive research, that search box is a truth serum. Because it reveals the intimate subjects we're all wrestling with when you're under the influence. I'm Terry O'Reilly. This episode was recorded in the Terrestream Airstream mobile recording studio. Producer, Debbie O'Reilly. Sound engineer, Jeff Devine. Under the Influence theme by Casey Pick, Jeremiah Pick, and James Ayton. 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
1: Believe it or not, the sales of Pop-Tarts have been on the rise for 32 straight years. Nice.
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4: It's our listener question show. You'll hear why an astronaut's sight improved after going to space, how dinosaurs might have fared if the asteroid hadn't struck, and why some athletes play with their tongues out.
5: This is CBC News. At 12 o'clock, it's sunny and 20 degrees in Dauphin, 19 degrees with gray clouds over downtown Winnipeg. Good afternoon. I'm Matt Humphrey. Tributes are pouring in this morning after the loss of a staunch advocate for missing and murdered Indigenous women, girls, and Two-Spirit people, and missing and murdered Indigenous men and boys. CBC News has confirmed Alea McIver has died. A leading member of the MMIWG movement, McIver leaves a national legacy of advocacy. Her own family was touched by tragedy repeatedly, with both her uncle and two of her nephews lost to violence. It was those killings which prompted her creation of an MMIMB database. This morning, Manitoba Families Minister is sharing memories of her friend. McIver used to work with Nahanni Fontaine as a constituent assistant.
6: I literally can't even tell you how many memorials and marches and funerals her and I had been together at. And in the last years, she was one of the main organizers for a lot of the MMIWG2S events that we have. It's pretty disheartening news, devastating news.
5: Fontaine says McIver was also instrumental in updating and changing the way Winnipeg police interact.

0: with trans people and two-spirit people. She was a member of Sandy Bay Ojibwe First Nation. Winnipeg is losing another downtown building that's been on fire at least three times this year. Crews responded to another fire at Bougie Restaurant just before 6 this morning. The city says the fire was put out with an aerial ladder using water from above. That same building was also on fire last Sunday night. And last fall, that same building was lit on fire by a suspected arsonist who remains in custody. The building used to be the downtown Earls before it relocated across the street. The city says demolition will be completed by the end of the day. Thousands of British Columbians are fleeing after a fire in the interior exploded in size overnight.
1: It literally came in like a curtain. Pretty quickly realized that it was actually a fire up behind the mountain by our home.
0: That's Shannon Bedford of Summerland, BC. She is one of more than 12,000 people in the town being ordered to leave. The district of Summerland on the west side of Okanagan Lake has declared a state of emergency due to the Bald Range fire, first spotted late yesterday afternoon. It's burning between Kelowna and Penticton. The CBC's Sarah Penton has the latest from Kelowna.
2: If you're in the Summerland region, get the hell out of there. It's literally at the back door, folks.
3: The fire started quickly and spread at an exponential rate, flames roaring through the dry grass and brush towards the district of Summerland and surrounding area. CBC spoke with Summerland Mayor Doug Holmes as he was packing his bags to get out.
4: I don't know where 12,500 people are supposed to go, but we need to get out.
3: Local evacuation centers in Penticton quickly filled to capacity with people overflowing into parking lots. Ashley Jetson says she lost her home in the fire.
5: Then we knew that we only had minutes to get out, so we got the dogs in the car, got all the cars, dogs leashed up, put them in the car, and by the time we got out, we had embers on the seats of our car.
3: The fire grew so quickly, dozens of people had to be rescued by helicopter. Crews continued to fight this fire, one of many across southern BC that have displaced thousands of people and burned hundreds of homes. Sarah Penton, CBC News, Kelowna.
0: And finally, Manitoba's first public teacher disciplinary hearing last month is shining a light on the province's offshore schools. Manitoba oversees 5 internationally affiliated K-12 schools in China, Egypt, South Korea, and Ukraine. A disciplinary panel is deliberating whether a teacher at a Chinese school should be punished over alleged misconduct. That teacher was accused of inappropriate relations with a student last year. Grace Karam is a professor in higher education at the University of Toronto. She says Manitoba needs to be ethically conscious on how to protect students at those schools.
6: If their name is on it and they benefit in a regular financial, ongoing financial relationship from it as a business investment, they need to have an ethical conscience on how it's run. They have to.
0: The province says it does visit the schools once a year and keeps in close contact with all school administrators. We're now seeing more clouds in the forecast than we were seeing this morning. A mix of sun and cloud expected in Winnipeg, a high of 23, a mix of sun and cloud in the Wheat City with a high of 22 in Brandon, Dauphin a high of 22 with a slight chance of showers, Flin Flon a chance of showers and a risk of thunder, a high of 19, in Thompson a high of 17 with a good chance of showers and a risk of thunder, and in Churchill rain all day between 5 and 10 millimeters, wind from the northwest, a high of 13 degrees.
7: 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Hi, I'm Bob McDonald. Welcome to Quirks and Quarks. To start the new year off right, we have our ever-popular and always satisfying listener question show, where you tell us your burning science questions and we find the answers for you. Because the important thing is to never stop questioning. As Albert Einstein once said and added, it is enough if one tries merely to comprehend a little of this mystery each day. Well, we're going to take that up a notch and get to the bottom of the many science mysteries you've been wondering about. Like, why do some athletes stick out their tongues when they play? How is the dust inside our homes changing? And why did a Canadian astronaut's eyesight change when she was in space? All this and more on today's Listener Question Show. Our first question is out of this world. Well, off of our world, at least, in low Earth orbit.
8: My name is Michael Katzmarek. I'm here in Toronto, Ontario. Some years ago, many years ago, in fact, I'd heard that when Roberta Bondar came back from space, her nearsightedness had actually improved. Now, if that's correct, I would love to know what that was about. Thank you very much.
9: Well, do we ever have a treat for you? Here to answer that question is none other than Dr. Roberta Bondar herself, who in 1992 became the first neurologist to ever fly in space. She also spent a decade as the head of an international space medicine research team at NASA to better understand the neurological effects of being in space. Hi, welcome back to Quirks and Quarks for our annual holiday question show.
10: Great to be here.
9: So what did you notice had changed about your eyesight when you were in space?
10: It was fantastic, actually. I could see without my glasses on. I remember looking out the flight deck window and out the little window in the space lab and being able to read emblems and things without my glasses on. In fact, I even squinted to see if I could make my vision better, but I couldn't. So I didn't wear my glasses the whole flight.
9: Why did you need glasses in the first place?
10: Well, I was nearsighted. That meant that I needed to have glasses. I had astigmatism, which meant that I need to have a bit of what's called a cylinder in my glasses, so that when I looked at things, they were perfectly clear. So on Earth, as a pilot, I was able to fly because my visual correction was such that I passed all the tests. So I had glasses, as a lot of people do when they go to fly in space, but being nearsighted, it was also quite a nice deal, because when I got into space, I became more farsighted, and so that actually nullified or canceled out my nearsightedness, and I became normal sighted.
9: Wow!
10: No glasses required. It was a gradual change, I think. Well, for me, it seemed to be gradual, because I was flailing around and being sick a bit for the first day or so. So I didn't really want to wear my glasses because they did make me feel a little bit more queasy, I would say. So I probably was going through those changes at the time. So certainly by about the first 24 hours, I didn't really wear them very much. And it was probably about day two that I really noticed I didn't want to wear my glasses at all. And I had them. I had some duct tape, as we always had in space, and I duct taped them onto a counter. And I didn't even notice they were gone. And about day three or day four, the commander came up and he said, "Hey, Bondar, are these yours?" And they were my glasses, and they had actually come off. The duct tape had had released itself from the side of the cupboard, and they'd floated with the air currents into the flight deck, and they had smacked the commander in the face. So kind of said, "Oh, these must be Bondars," and dragged them back, but I didn't need them at all. But they certainly had their way with the air currents.
9: Well, I'm thinking about the eyeball, like when you see astronauts playing with water and it forms a perfect sphere when it floats in space. So the eyeball, how did the shape of your eyeball change that gave you the perfect vision?
10: Well, we don't really know exactly how it changes, because the eyeball itself is comprised of many things. It does have a gel inside it, and it does have part of it that is aqueous, that has water. And it also has a tear film on the front that you can imagine does have some type of viscous change or some type of physical mechanical changes. And the lens itself, and certainly a lot of people who fly in space are older, so the lens may not be as pliable as it is with younger people. And there's also the things that are in the orbit itself, in the back of the eye, that keep the eye constrained. There are the muscles and the ligaments and the fatty tissue. So there's lots of stuff in there that really can change differently according to their viscosity and mm-hmm. the tensile strength of the eye. So we're really at early stages now. They're using a special type of visualization of the eye to look at the thickness of the retina. And the thickness of the retina is actually changing as well. So there's a lot going on there. And we're just taking baby steps right now to understand what part of the eye is actually changing its shape that really changes the way that vision is coming through the optic nerve to be part of what the brain sees.
9: So it's more than just the overall shape of the eyeball going from round to, say, football shape, so it's too long or too short to focus.
10: That's right, but it does, the shape of the eye has a lot to do with the path that the light takes through the eye to get to the retina, for sure, whether it's going to be a farsighted eye or a nearsighted eye or one that has astigmatism, the shape mm-hmm. of the eye and the cornea itself.
9: Right. So which was it in your case?
10: Well, when I started and I had this short-sighted eye and then it elongated and I became a far-sighted eye, it canceled out my little short-sighted eye and I became more, it was more of a normal eye that was 20/20 without any correction. So when I came back from space, of course, I wanted to get my eye lasered so that I had perfect vision because I kind of like not wearing the glasses.
9: I'm just thinking back to my high school physics where you have a magnifying glass that has a focal point. You got to be just the right distance to get that focal point there. So if the eye isn't the right shape, that focal point will either be in front of or behind the retina. That's
10: correct. That's right. That's what makes a nearsighted eye or a farsighted eye, whether it's in front of the retina or behind the retina. Absolutely.
9: How long did your improved vision last when you came back to Earth?
10: I could say not long enough, but probably was a few days. I can't tell you exactly when, because I was doing so much other testing and I didn't really have, I was so, so tired. I mean, gravity really had its way with me. It was just really, really hard. I could feel a business card on my back of my hand, dropping my hand. It was very difficult to walk. I was trying to do all kinds of things, but I was doing post-flight experiments that were dependent on me not fooling around too much, and especially balance studies that I was doing, vestibular studies. So people were very interested in me being pristine. So it was not a time when I was going to try to exercise necessarily some of the actual things I wanted to do about my vision. But I could probably say that within 2 days, I needed my glasses again to do many things like trying to drive a car.
9: That must have been a sad moment.
10: It was a sad, sad moment.
9: Dr. Bonder, always a pleasure to have you on our show. Thanks for being part of our question show.
10: And thank you very much for inviting me. And thanks for the question. That's a good one.
9: Dr. Roberta Bondar is a neurologist and was Canada's first female astronaut in space. For our next question, you may be able to see the frozen crystallized inspiration for it right outside your window.
11: Bruce Wilkinson here from North Cowichan on Vancouver Island. My question is, it's been said that there are no two snowflakes alike. How do we know that? And compared to a drop of water from a tap, how much water would the average snowflake be composed of?
9: Here with the answer is Dr. Stephen Morris, a physicist and emeritus professor at the University of Toronto. Dr. Morris, welcome back to Quirks and Quarks for our question show.
12: Glad to be here.
9: First of all, is it really true that no two snowflakes are alike?
12: It's true, and we do know this. The first person to suggest this idea that no two snowflakes were alike was a kind of a crazy Vermont farmer named Wilson Bentley. And he's always known as Snowflake Bentley because he invented a camera for taking pictures of snowflakes back in the 19th century. And he spent his life taking thousands and thousands of pictures of snowflakes. And he eventually published a book of thousands of pictures, and no two snowflakes are alike. So he's responsible for that idea. And it's true.
9: Well, I mean, for sure, that's for thousands of thousands, but there are trillions even just in a snowbank. Is it even possible to know that no two are alike?
12: No. But we have good reasons for believing that's true. And the reason we believe it is that you can make snowflakes in the laboratory. And back in the 1930s, a guy named Yukichiro Nakaya created a device in the laboratory in Japan to make artificial snowflakes in the lab. And he studied how their form and how their shape depended on the temperature and the humidity. And he discovered that if you change the temperature and humidity over a wide range, there's a very sensitive dependence of the shape on those parameters. And so if you hold the temperature and humidity very tightly controlled, you can make two snowflakes, which are very, very similar, almost identical to each other. Huh. But that's not what happens in natural snowflakes. Natural snowflakes blow around in the cloud, and they encounter many different temperatures and humidities, and they grow a little bit different this way, a little bit different that way. And so by the time they get to the ground, each snowflake records a kind of history of its growth in the cloud. And so that's a good reason for believing that they're all different from each other. Their motion is quite random in the cloud, so their forms are quite complex and result of history.
9: Okay, so other than the temperature conditions in the clouds, just generally, what determines the shape of a snowflake?
12: It's a combination of the temperature and the humidity, how much water there is in the air. Snowflakes are crystals which grow directly from vapor. And it turns out that

0: if you change the temperature just a tiny bit, the whole shape of them changes. In one narrow range near minus 15 degrees Celsius, it's kind of a sweet spot, they grow these dendrites, these branches that look like little trees. And each branch grows little side branches at 60 degrees. And that's the region where you get the most complex snowflakes. But just very near there, there's a region where they look like little hexagonal plates or little rods. So if the snowflake moves around between those regions, it grows first with branches and then with plates and then with rods. And so you get a complicated shape at the end.
1: But they always seem to have kind of, as you say, a hexagonal shape or six sides to them.
0: Right. Yes, all snowflakes have six points or six sides. They're basically hexagonal. And that's because they inherit the shape of the most simple unit of ice, which is a little hexagon made out of water molecules. Water molecules are actually bent, H2O. The two hydrogens are a little bit bent away from the straight line. And the smallest part of a ice crystal is a hexagon of water molecules with the oxygens at the corners. And it turns out that that's just repeated throughout the crystal and all the way to the full size of the crystal. So it is reflects this hexagonal shape of the unit cell, the smallest part of the ice.
1: Okay, let me see if I've got this right. You have six H2O water molecules that freeze into a six-pointed hexagonal shape with the oxygens in each corner. Okay. Well, it's still astounding to me that if they're all going to have six points, that the snowflakes can still be all different from each other. How does that work?
0: Yeah. Well, the six points are sometimes just the corners of a hexagon. But it turns out in some conditions, the corners grow much faster than the sides. So that grows these long branches out the corners. And that gives you the six-sided, six-pointed snowflake. Hmm. And then the side branches can grow branches to make a kind of tree structure. But all those pieces of the snowflake meet each other at 60 degrees, at one-sixth of a circle. So basically, it's a flat hexagon, and that reflects the flat hexagon of the unit cell of the ice.
1: Now, are there any other factors that would affect its shape as it's falling from the sky?
0: Often they're clumped together, so it's rather tricky to get a single snowflake. Usually what we see is clumps of snowflakes. But individual snowflakes are quite a lot smaller than the clumps.
1: I would also think that maybe they might bump into each other and break some of those points off.
0: Probably, but they also stick together when they bump into each other.
1: Well, turning to the final part of Bruce's question, how much water is there in the average snowflake?
0: Well, raindrops that we experience on the ground are actually often melted ice or snow. So roughly a little clump of snowflakes is equal in mass to a water droplet or a raindrop. But most snowflakes are probably much lighter than raindrops.
1: So not much.
0: Not much.
1: Dr. Morris, thank you so much for your time.
0: Thank you.
1: Dr. Stephen Morris is a physicist and an emeritus professor at the University of Toronto. Our next juicy question comes from Mark Ferguson in St. John's, Newfoundland.
2: Why is most fruit round? And fruit that isn't, like bananas and pineapples, why aren't they round?
1: For the answer, we're going to Montreal, where Dr. Anya Guiteman is a professor in plant science and Canada Research Chair in Biomechanics of Plant Development at McGill University. Hello, and welcome to our holiday question show.
3: Hello.
1: So, why is most fruit round?
3: So the shape of fruit is actually related to the shape of flowers, and that means the diversity of flowers is reflected in the diversity of the shapes of fruit. Fruits are formed from the female part of the flower, the so-called genicium or pistil, and it's formed after fertilization. And so when we come to a very typical round fruit, such as the peach, we can deduce that there is a single pit in the peach, right, which is the seed, and the optimal packing of a single thing in an envelope, which would be the ovary or the genicium, would be round.
1: So what makes the round shape optimal for most fruit?
3: In a round fruit or any round object, the volume to surface ratio is as high as it gets, meaning there is very little surface to a lot of volume. And surface exposes a fruit to evaporation or water loss or to the attack of pathogens. And so you want to minimize that surface. So a round shape would be advantageous for that.
1: Oh, okay, that's the best packaging available then.
3: Exactly. It's the optimal packaging. Doesn't mean that all the fruit actually do that kind of optimal packaging. We know that bananas are differently shaped.
1: Mm-hmm. But what's going on in the banana? What gives it its shape and the pineapple?
3: Right. So in the banana, we have a whole lot of seeds that need to be arranged. You could

0: do that still in a round shape, like in an apple, for example, it's still a round fruit, despite the fact that we have many seeds in there, but they're all collected sort of in the center and still that optimal packing. There are different ways of packing things. And so the banana has packed its seeds in a longitudinal arrangement, right? So all in a row. And that kind of packing then results in a cylindrical fruit. The pineapple, on the other hand, is a completely different beast. It's not even a single fruit. It's actually a series of fruit because it arises from a series of flowers that fuse together. And so each sort of little compartment that you see at the surface of the pineapple is actually a fruit. And so one pineapple that we buy in the grocery store is up to hundreds of fruits.
1: Wow.
0: Together, yeah.
1: I didn't know that. That when I look at a pineapple, I'm looking at a collection of fruits rather than just one.
0: Exactly. So you get a superb deal in the supermarket when you buy one, but you actually get hundreds.
1: So I guess it all comes down to how the flowers are arranged.
0: Exactly.
1: Whether they're all together or in a line, that will determine the shape of the fruit.
0: Yeah, that's exactly it. And so I give you another example. The blueberry or the cranberry is a very typical single fruit, actually, where there is one or very few seeds in that fruit and it's round. But something like a mulberry, for example, is, again, from multiple flowers, just like the pineapple. So multiple fruit in one single thing that we buy as a single fruit. The strawberry, on the other hand, is a completely different beast again. The part that we eat, the part that we appreciate that is sweet, is not even the fruit part. The fruits on the strawberry are the little things that we call seeds, but they're really the fruits. And the part that we eat and love to eat are accessory parts of the flower.
1: Now, we know that the object of a plant in producing fruit is to spread those seeds around. So how does the shape affect how well the seeds are going to be spread?
0: So one way of spreading fruit is, of course, by being transported by animals or humans. And in order to do so, you have to be attractive to animals, either to be consumed or to attach to animals.
1: Or if you're round by rolling, because you can get away, roll down the hill, right?
0: Or if you're round by rolling, yeah. For sure.
1: Boy, those seeds certainly are clever, aren't they?
0: They are. Evolution makes it such.
1: Dr. Guytman, thank you so much.
0: It's my pleasure. Thank you.
1: Dr. Anya Guytman is a professor of plant science and Canada research chair on biomechanics of plant development at McGill University. Our next question is about an unusual habit we sometimes see in professional athletes. Brian McCarthy in Calgary, Alberta wants to know,
2: I've noticed that many professional athletes will stick out their tongue to one side when competing, like Michael Jordan. Why is this?
1: Well, believe it or not, Brian, a Canadian scientist has actually studied this in mice. Dr. Ian Wishaw is a professor of neuroscience at the University of Lethbridge in Alberta. Hello and welcome to our question show.
3: Thank you, Bob.
1: Now, before we get to the question about athletes, tell me about your work studying this behavior with mice. What did you see there?
3: Yeah, this is a fun story, and it began with mice. And I study hand use in animals, the evolution of hand use. And I was training mice to reach for food, just the way we'd reach for an object on a table. And I noticed that they stuck out their tongue. And that wasn't the important part. The important part was when they stuck out their tongue. So when we reach for something, we lift our hand up into what you could call an aiming position, and then we advance it to the target. And mice did the same thing. And it was when they had their hand in the aiming position that they stuck their tongue out. And it almost seemed as if they were pointing to the target to help the hand get there.
1: Oh.
3: And this implied probably there's are important neural connections between the tongue areas of the brain and the hand areas of the brain that allow them to cooperate for reaching.
1: Oh, so were they sticking out their tongue in the direction of the food?
3: Yes, they were. They were pointing their nose at the food and they'd stick out their tongue quickly and briefly, and then they would reach.
1: So what's the connection then between our mouths and our hands?
3: Well, I'm a basketball fan, and I knew about Michael Jordan and his tongue. So I got videos of Michael Jordan dunking a ball, and that's when he's famously known to stick out his tongue. And

0: He, just like the mice, stuck out his tongue when his hand was in the aiming position just before the dunk. It wasn't during the dunk, and it wasn't during lifting the hand. It was when the hand was positioned to make the dunk in the aiming position.
1: But athletes are not reaching for food. So what's the connection here between a hand action, like dunking a basketball, and sticking out the tongue?
0: The relation between the tongue and the hand is a common phenomena. And if you watch children, for example, manipulating an object with their hand, if you watch their face, they're manipulating the tongue in the same way. And many people who speak, when they search for words, will stick out their tongue as if they're using their tongue to find the word. And the implication is they're powered by pretty similar neural circuitry.
1: So is it a sign of concentration?
0: No, it's actually aiming, I think. And the proof of that comes from a really interesting story told by Andre Agassi, the world champion tennis player. And he played numerous games against Boris Becker. And Boris Becker had an absolutely fantastic serve that no one could handle, but Andre Agassi could handle his serve. And after they both retired, Andre Agassi told the story that he noticed that when Boris was making his little aiming movements, preparing to hit the tennis ball, he stuck out his tongue in the direction he was going to hit the ball. So all he had to do was, and he'd watch videos to determine this, so all he had to do was watch Boris Becker. When he stuck out his tongue, he knew where the ball was going to go, and he could volley back the serve. So I think that really brings in the point that the tongue is aiming at the target.
1: So athletes could be giving out information they don't even realize it to their competitors and give the competitors an edge.
0: That's right. I was giving a talk on this just before the Super Bowl and when Patrick Mahomes was playing and he stuck out his tongue. So I refused to answer that question at the time because I didn't want to get involved in the Super Bowl.
1: It's just amazing how the tongue is much more expressive and has more than one function instead of just handling speech and food.
0: Yeah, well, it makes sense in a way because when we speak, we wave our hands around and make gestures. And when we make gestures, we move our tongue around as well.
1: Dr. Wishaw, thank you so much for your time.
0: Oh, you're welcome, Bob.
1: Dr. Ian Wishaw is a professor of neuroscience at the University of Lethbridge in Alberta. I'm Bob McDonald, and you're listening to Quirks and Quarks on CBC Radio 1 and streaming live on the CBC News app. Just go to the local tab and press play wherever you are. Coming up later in the program, what would have happened if the dinosaur-killing asteroid didn't slam into the Earth 66 million years ago?
2: It may have really hampered the evolution of our lineage leading to humans. So, yeah, we might not be having this conversation if that didn't happen.
1: All right, let's dust ourselves off for our next question.
3: Hi, Quirks and Quarks. My name is Elizabeth Circum, and I live near a small town called Hantsport in rural Nova Scotia. My question is, since dust is everywhere in our environment and is made up of everything in our environment, are there scientists who study dust? I would also like to know if the composition of dust is changing over time to have more synthetic stuff like plastics in it. Thank you.
1: Well, Elizabeth, we'll take the first part of your question. Yes, there are scientists who study dust, like Dr. Miriam Diamond, who's been studying dust for the past 20 years. She's a professor in the Department of Earth Sciences and School of the Environment at the University of Toronto. Hello and welcome to our holiday question show.
4: Thank you so much. I'm so pleased to be with you.
1: Okay, so what is dust made of that we find around our house?
4: It's made of life. It's really a reflection of who we are. So dust is comprised of skin cells, bits of bugs, bits of your clothing, bacteria, fungal spores, dust Yikes. Mites, soil, pollen, soot. Oh, I forgot to mention hair, dog hair, cat hair.
1: Wow, it sounds really gross. It's got all this life in it. Well, how has dust inside our homes changed over the years?
4: It has changed because dust is a reflection of who we are, what our products are indoors, and in fact, even the indoor environment. So you can imagine dust from, let's say, 100 years ago.

0: that would be comprised of, well, it would still have the bug bits and the dander and so on, but it would have more natural materials because 100 years ago, homes were made of more wood, plaster, and so on. And couches were made of horsehair, so that would be a component. Today, our houses are very different. Houses are made of more synthetic materials, and also what we have in our homes have more synthetic materials. So the couch is no longer made of horsehair. It's made of polyurethane foam, covered probably with a polyester textile. So you're going to find bits of the polyurethane foam and bits of that polyester textile, not to mention bits of other plastics that have abraded.
1: Wow. Well, what's it doing to us to be surrounded by all these micro particles and all this stuff that's just floating around our home?
0: Yes, we are. We're exposed to dust, and that's why it's both good and a concern. So why is it good? Well, it's good to be exposed to different types of allergens. It builds our immune system. So we don't want to live in super clean houses. We do want to be exposed to hair and pet dander. We don't want to be exposed to, for example, the dander of vermin. But the problem is we've got so many synthetics and chemicals of concern indoors. So even if you start with, say, clean dust, okay, like my skin cells, for example, are relatively clean, I hope. But then the chemicals that are coming out of products get into that sort of clean dust and the products themselves abrade. So we could be exposed to the chemicals of concern through dust.
1: How do you use dust in your work?
0: We use dust to look at exposure to chemicals of concern because it gives us insight into exposure. It's much harder to take samples of blood and samples of urine. So we can use dust as a proxy for the chemicals to which we're exposed. Hmm. We've looked at, for example, flame retardants that are of toxicological concern and how we're exposed to them through dust. So for example, an adult, we're exposed to anywhere from like about 3 to 60 milligrams per day of dust. And to put that in perspective, just think of how many milligrams per day of salt that you're exposed to. But if you're a kid, especially a toddler, you're exposed to considerably more dust. So that would be 30 to about 140 milligrams of dust per day. The reason why toddlers are more exposed is because toddlers are close to the floor. If they're crawling, they resuspend the dust, breathe it in, take it in through their mouths, and also dust that adheres to toys.
1: So you were mentioning that we do need to be exposed to some dust. So how much is enough dust in your home? How clean should you try to keep it?
0: That's a really hard one as well. And I'm not actually aware of any studies that can answer that question. But we do know that little kids who are exposed to dust at a young age will have a lower incidence of developing asthma. But then we also know that kids who are exposed to dust that have certain plasticizers in them could actually have a greater chance of developing asthma. So here are some solutions that I would suggest. You want to keep the amount of clutter in your home to a minimum, especially those products that are high in chemicals of concern, such as the forever chemicals, the stain and water repellents. You want to keep your house as free from plastics as much as possible. So the plastics, we're concerned about some of the polymers themselves, like polystyrene, but we're also concerned with plastic additives. And the additives are there anywhere from dyes and UV blockers. I'm not saying get rid of your, you know, all the contents of your house. You just want to keep your house sort of with low clutter.
1: Dr. Diamond, thank you so much for that.
0: Thank you for having me.
1: Dr. Miriam Diamond is a professor in the Department of Earth Sciences and School of the Environment at the University of Toronto. Our next question is a prehistoric what-if scenario.
2: Hello, everyone at Quirks and Quarks. This is Eric Hebert from Edmonton, Alberta. My question is, if the big Chicxulub meteor strike of 66 million years ago had not happened, is it possible the non-avian dinosaurs would still be around today? Thanks for your time.
1: For the answer, we're going to the dinosaur capital of the world in the Canadian Badlands. Dr. Kayla Brown is the curator of dinosaur systematics and evolution at the Royal Tyrrell Museum in Drumheller, Alberta. Hello and welcome back for our question show.
3: Hello.
1: First of all, just paint me a picture of what did happen when the asteroid hit 66 million years ago.
3: Yes, we know there was an impact in Mexico and kind of the Yucatan Peninsula. And it would have had global effects. First off, it would have had shockwaves locally. It would have thrown up a lot of matter into the atmosphere. There would have been tsunamis and earthquakes. And then all that dust and debris would have really blocked out some of the sun and reduced photosynthesis. So there would have been kind of a global ecosystem collapse in many areas. And that's what ultimately did in the dinosaurs and many other groups of organisms during that end Cretaceous extinction.
1: Well, how much of a factor was the asteroid impact in the extinction of the dinosaurs compared to what else was going on at the time?
3: Yeah, so there is a debate about how impactful that impact actually was, if it was the single cause or if there was other factors. And I think most paleontologists agree that that impact was the big thing that did it. There is a bit of a debate that dinosaur diversity was declining in the last 10 million years or so of the Cretaceous. But a lot of that is probably due to some sampling.
1: Well, what else was happening that could have led to their decline?
3: There was global climate changes happening constantly, not at the rate at which we're seeing today, but there would have been a sea level drop before that impact. And a lot of the areas that would have had isolated habitats now were opened up and they were kind of contiguous. So probably a lot of more homogeneous environments and different radiations because of that.
1: Okay, well, let's get to our question. Suppose the asteroid had missed the Earth, what would have happened to the dinosaurs?
3: Yeah, it's hard to say who would have done well, who wouldn't have done well. There's been huge changes in the Earth since the end Cretaceous, changing climates, ice ages, stuff like that. It's difficult to know what dinosaurs would have done, how they would have evolved. Obviously, when there's ice ages, there's still areas around the equator that are still habitable. And it's important to point out that even in the late Cretaceous, dinosaurs were living at the North Pole. It was very different environment. It wasn't nearly as cold, but it still would have had this extreme seasonality. So dinosaurs were very adaptable. I'm sure they would have done just fine and adapted to new niches as the environment changed if they weren't kind of prematurely wiped out.
1: So would we still have birds today the same way we do if the asteroid had not hit us?
3: Yeah, that's a hard one to answer. I mean, birds were doing quite well, and they thrived after the end of the Cretaceous. So they probably had this kind of adaptive radiation. Whether they would have adapted into all these different niches you see today or whether some of those would have been occupied by dinosaurs, it's hard to know. But I think birds would have done just fine. The other side of the coin is, what about the mammals? They're kind of most obviously one of the benefactors from the dinosaur extinction. There's been a lot of research pointing out that after the dinosaurs went extinct, there was kind of a radiation of mammals, both in terms of body size. They got bigger, but they also radiated into different ecological niches. And this is basically what we call this kind of this idea of this ecological release. There was some constraint keeping them down. And when that constraint was released, they went off and diversified. And that constraint is probably the dinosaurs. So you can play the question of if that constraint wasn't released, would mammals have done that diversification? They probably wouldn't have been nearly as diverse as today. You probably would have seen much mammals being much smaller, maybe more restricted to arboreal and nocturnal habitats, not these big dominant herbivores that we see in the landscapes today.
1: Or us.
3: Yeah, exactly. Specifically, yeah, it may have really hampered the evolution of our lineage leading to humans. So yeah, we might not be having this conversation if that didn't happen.
1: Dr. Brown, thank you so much for your time.
3: Thank you very much.
1: Dr. Kayla Brown is a curator of dinosaur systematics and evolution at the Royal Tyrrell Museum in Drumheller, Alberta. Our next question is about the table manners of one of our planet's most important pollinators. It comes from Tom Riddle in Orangeville, Ontario.
4: Hello. Recently, I visited a friend who keeps honeybees as a hobby, and we're watching the bees fly in and out of the hive, and I asked him, why don't the bees get stuck in the honey? Honey sticks to everything else. And his eyes opened a little wider and he looked at me kind of astonished and said, I don't know. And so my question for Quirks and Quarks is, why don't bees get stuck in their own honey when they fly inside the hive?
1: For the answer, we went to someone who spent hours observing honeybee behavior at close range, expert beekeeper and scientist Dr. Nuria Morfin. She's a professor in honeybee biology at the University of Manitoba and the head of the university's honeybee lab. Hello and welcome to our holiday question show.
5: Hello, Bob, and thank you for the invitation.
1: Now, before we get to Tom's question, just briefly take me through the process of how bees actually produce honey. What do they do?
5: What do they do? So honeybees, they would forage for nectar. They would go to the flowers, collect nectar, bring it back to the colony. And through a process which involves mixing the nectar with the saliva enzymes, they would break the sugars and reduce the water content to produce honey. So honey would be their source of energy.
1: So they use saliva to do that? So they're doing it with their mouths?
5: They do that with their mouths. They would transfer the honey from mouth to mouth, and they would reduce the water content and through a chemical process, break the sugars to produce honey.
1: Okay. Well, if the honey's in their mouths, if they're using their mouths to make it, how close do they get to the sticky honey once it's produced?
5: The answer would be they are masters in handling liquids and handling honey. So they would manipulate the nectar and the honey with their mouth parts. So they are actually very clean and very neat when they go through that process.
1: And then they have to stuff it into the, or store it into the comb, the honeycombs, correct?
5: Exactly. They would use their finely specialized mouth parts to put the nectar inside the cells where it will become honey. So once the honey is mature and they feel it's ready, the honeybees will cap the cell with a layer of wax. And if they need to access the honey to get food, then they would use their mandibles to chew the cappings and access the honey with their mouth parts.
1: So how are they able to handle all that honey without getting themselves stuck all the time?
5: They are remarkable, clean, highly organized, very efficient insects, and they just know how to handle liquids. Imagine that their mouth parts is a straw. So it's like a tube, and they are able to suck the nectar in a process that we call trophallaxis, is basically passing the nectar from mouth to mouth. And that way the nectar gets lower water content, and that's how our delicious honey is made.
1: Do they ever get stuck in honey?
5: Well, I would say by accident. So when we use this tool that it's called a hive tool, so when we handle the honeycomb, take it out, by accident, we can break the cells, and that's where we can have honey or nectar leaked into the hive. And that, by accident, is how honeybees could be exposed to the honey and get sticky.
1: So what happens if they do get covered in it? I mean, I'm thinking about, you know, those sticky fly traps that used to hang in restaurants and things where the flies stuck on it, they get their legs on it, and they can't get out. Can that happen?
5: Well, bees are amazing. So they have a solution almost for everything. So bees, what they would do is groom themselves. So they will use their mandibles, their mouth parts, their legs to groom themselves. Or they would ask for help to one of their nest mates. And they would lick each other, groom each other, and make sure everybody's clean. And they would do that to get rid of nectar, honey in these accidental cases. And they would do the same when they get covered by pollen, for example, or even by parasites. So that is a way that they keep themselves clean.
1: That's astounding.
5: Absolutely.
1: What does it say to you about the nature of honeybees that they look after each other like that so that we don't find, you know, bee parts in our honey?
5: Yeah, absolutely. So bees are, they are called eusocial or truly social insects. They are highly organized. So they have bees specialized for reproduction, which are the queen and the drones. The worker bees would do the rest of the tasks, and they are amazing. Depending on their age and what the colony needs, they will decide what their job would be. So that would be from nursing, from keeping an eye on the queen, foraging, building wax, and handling honey.
1: So to answer Tom's question, the bees don't get stuck in the honey because they handle it with their tongues.
5: Exactly.
1: Dr. Morton, thank you so much for your time.
5: No problem. Anytime.

0: time, and thank you so much for reaching out.
1: Dr. Nuria Morfin is a professor in honeybee biology at the University of Manitoba. Our next question takes us to the shores of Lake Superior.
2: Hi, Bob and company. It's John Brennan from Maple Ridge, BC. My question is, Lake Superior is the largest body of fresh water in the world, so why doesn't it have tides?
1: For the answer, we go to Thunder Bay, Ontario. Dr. Mike Rennie is an associate professor and the chair of the Department of Biology at Lakehead University and a research fellow with the International Institute for Sustainable Development Experimental Lakes Area. Hello and welcome to our question show.
3: Thanks, Bob.
1: So, does Lake Superior get tides?
3: So the short answer is yes, but the more complicated answer is that they're so small that you just can't see them. So you would get a tide. And if Lake Superior was perfectly still for a 24-hour period, which it almost never is, you would be able to measure differences in water level of a couple of centimeters. But that's about as much of the influence that the moon has on even a water body that's the size of Lake Superior. Very, very small.
1: Okay, a couple of centimeters. That's not a lot to worry about. Are there other factors that might cause water levels in Lake Superior to fluctuate?
3: Oh, sure. So, yeah, even though that, you know, the waves and stuff on Lake Superior won't let you see variation in that amount of water level, what you do get are seasonal changes. So as we move through seasons and have sort of rainier periods versus drier periods in a year, we'll see smaller fluctuations in water levels with Lake Superior on that basis of about, you know, 10 to 20 centimeters. The other thing that we'll often see, though, and this is more common, is that when we get a storm surge, so if we get a lot of water sort of, or a lot of wind, I guess, blowing on the water and pushing that water to one side of the shore, what can happen is that water will pile up where the wind is blowing it onshore. And then when the wind stops, it'll slosh backwards. Imagine Lake Superior as a giant bathtub. Once the wind stops, the water sloshes backwards and will oscillate back and forth like that. And we call that a surface sesh.
1: Wow.
3: And yeah. And so when a good example of that was with Hurricane Hazel on Lake Ontario. So when Toronto flooded because of that storm surge, when the wind stopped, it all sloshed back and went back to the south shore and caused quite a bit of flooding on the south side as well.
1: So how much can this sage cause the water to go up and down?
3: Pretty considerable. If you look up the Wikipedia entry on sage, they have a really good example on Lake Erie from like 2003 where wind was blowing in the direction of Buffalo, I think. And so the water level there was about 4.5 feet higher than normal, and it was about 4.5 feet lower in Toledo. So it can be pretty substantial.
1: Now, do these seiches have any effect on the animals that live in the water?
3: Yeah, they can. And the interesting way that it sort of affects animals is not from those sort of surface oscillations, but it actually drives changes in the water as well. So if you've ever gone swimming in a lake in the summertime, you might notice that if you swim down deep enough, the water gets pretty cold. And that's because we get what's called a thermocline in the lake. So the warm water floats on top in the lake and the cold water falls below. So when you get that wind pushing all the water to one side of the lake, what it's actually doing is it's pushing all that warm water to one side. So you get a buildup of warm water on one side of the lake and all the cold water gets pushed to the downwind side. And when the wind stops blowing, you get a internal sesh, which means the thermocline, sort of that line between the warm and the cold water in the lake, will slosh back and forth inside the lake. And so you can't really see it, but you can measure it if you're looking at temperature strings, say, in the water column. So if you're something like a mussel that's living on the bed of the lake, that can cause really dramatic changes in water temperature. You'd be going from, you know, something like 23 degrees in the warm water. And then when that cold water rushes in, you're down to like, you know, 4 degrees kind of thing. So it can be really, really, really dramatic changes in those transition periods. And the amplitude, the oscillation of those internal seiches can last for days.
1: Wow. So how large would a body of water have to be before you start seeing tides that are significant?
3: Basically, you'd need to look to the oceans. The Lake Superior

0: Superior is the largest water body by surface area on the planet. And so given that we're only seeing a couple centimeters difference there with the influence of the moon, you need something, you know, the oceans are like, you know, half the planet kind of thing, if not more. So you need a much larger body of water for the moon to interact with to really change those water levels on the scale that we see in the tides in the oceans.
1: Okay, so Lake Superior doesn't have much of a tide, but it does move.
0: It sure does. Boy, does it ever.
1: Dr. Rennie, thank you so much for your time.
0: Thanks so much, Bob. It's a pleasure talking to you.
1: Dr. Mike Rennie is an associate professor and the chair of the biology department at Lakehead University and a research fellow with the IISD Experimental Lakes area. Our final question is about a tilted planet in our solar system. Francis Como asks, the planet Uranus is tipped on its side. We're usually told this was the result of an impact. But how do you knock a ball of gas on its side? And also, why would the moons and the rings follow? Here with the answer is Dr. Matthew Dumberry, a professor of geophysics at the University of Alberta in Edmonton. Hello again and welcome to our holiday question show.
2: Hi, Bob. It's a great pleasure to be here.
1: Well, before we get to Francis's question, how far over on its side is Uranus tilted?
2: So right now its tilt is over 90 degrees. I think it's 98 degrees.
1: Mm. Wow. So it's literally lying on its side compared to all the other planets.
2: Pretty much. It's sort of a line closer to the equator.
1: So what's the scenario that is believed to have tipped Uranus over like that?
2: So the idea of a collision, an impact, is certainly a likely possibility. The way all planets form is from the accretion of material out of that original disk of material, and then you form bigger and bigger planets, and eventually you have sort of large collisions when you only have a few somewhat large planets left. And so
3: one of these collisions in the later stages of planetary formation probably led to tilts of many of the planets, including the Earth. The presence of the moon on the Earth is thought to originate from one of these large impacts. And so it's likely that a scenario like that could have happened on Uranus as well.
1: Well, paint me a picture of how gaseous Uranus is all the way through.
2: Yes. So the question is a great question, but it also identifies sort of the fact that we call these planets gas giants is a little bit of a misnomer. The terminology comes from the fact that they contain a lot of helium and hydrogen, which, of course, are gases at sea level condition on Earth. But inside these planets, they're so massive that the compression effect increases the density in such a way that it's more like a liquid in the middle of the planet. Once you get to perhaps you go down to 80% of the planet's radius, the density becomes higher than the density of water at sea level on Earth. Not too different from the density of rocks in the mantle, actually.
1: It'd be more like a big splash.
2: It'll be a big splash, but ultimately there's so much material that the impactor will hit the planet and will be stopped. And so it won't pass through.
3: And ultimately, why an impactor can cause a tilt of a planet is that it's essentially it's a conservation of angular momentum. If an impactor hits a planet close to the pole, then the angular momentum of the impactor is transferred to the planet, and so it can knock the planet on its side.
1: Hmm. But that must have been one heck of a collision, because Uranus is much bigger than the Earth. To tilt the planet over on its side?
2: It's true. It requires a very large impact. And so another possibility is that the tilt may have been essentially a result of interactions with other planets. That is, all planets are not exactly spherical. They're bulgy at the equator because they're rotating. Then this extra mass at the equator can be subject to gravitational pulls by other planets. And so that may lead to changes in the tilt of planets. And so it's not impossible that this is something that may have happened for Uranus, that

0: low on an orbit which is along the equator of the planet, such that, in other words, the gravitational mass at the equator tries to realign the orbits of the different objects. And so whether it's the moons, whether it's the rings, and so that's the reason nowadays all the rings of all of the gas giants and the ice giants are aligned with the equator. And likewise, the major moons of these planets are also orbiting on the equatorial plane.
1: Oh, I see. So the bulge of the planet puts a little more mass at the equator, and more mass means more gravity, so they're attracted to the equator.
0: Exactly. Ultimately, that's what it is.
1: Dr. Dumberry, thank you so much for your time.
0: Oh, you're very welcome.
1: Dr. Matthew Dumberry is an astronomer at the University of Alberta in Edmonton. And that's it for our Quirks and Quarks listener question show. 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Quirks and Quarks is produced by Rosie Fernandez, Amanda Buckowitz, Livia Dyring, and Dan Falk. Our acting senior producer is Sonia Biting. I'm Bob McDonald. Thanks for listening.
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4: 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From wild rice cultivation in Ontario to reawakening clam beds and growing kelp forests on the West Coast.
2: Unreserved with Rosanna Deerchild. 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And on demand on CBC Listen. The debaters celebrate 20 years of giggles and guffaws. But really, is 20 years a long time? Derek Seguin says a lot can happen in 20 years, while Laura Ray says time passes in the blink of an eye. It's a double-decade dispute on The Debaters with host Steve Patterson, after the news.
5: From CBC News, The World This Hour, I'm Peter Dock. Officials in British Columbia's interior have just provided an update on an explosive wildfire that started overnight. The Bald Range wildfire has forced the evacuation of about 20,000 people from the Summerland Peachland area in the Okanagan. Some are leaving with barely enough time to grab pets and a few critical items. CBC's Maurice Zeidler has the latest.
6: I looked up at the sky and it looked like Armageddon.
7: That's Eric Thompson, an official with the regional district of Okanagan-Similkameen. In an emergency update on YouTube this morning, Thompson says the fire is moving so quickly, it's hard to know where things stand right now. The fire started yesterday, Thompson says, less than 24 hours later. It's currently estimated at 95 square kilometers. The district is under a state of emergency. All of Summerland's 12,000 residents have been evacuated, and 55 people had to be rescued by helicopter. He doesn't have any information on structural losses, but some people say they saw their homes burning as they left. Thompson said, most importantly, he has not heard of any loss of life due to fire.
5: CBC reporter Maurice Zeidler monitoring the wildfire situation in BC. Now, evacuee Shannon Bedford described the experience as she and her husband drove to safety.
8: It literally came in like a curtain. And then I pretty quickly realized that it was actually a fire up behind the mountain by our home. Like within a few hours, we were out of the house.
5: Evacuees have been told to head to Penticton. While air quality warnings have been rescinded in Metro Vancouver and the Fraser Valley, other parts of the province are dealing with thick blankets of smoke and smog. Fire crews continue to fight those fires by air and on foot. Forest Tower with BC Wildfire Service says crews are being exposed to that smoke for longer periods of time.
9: We do have respirators available for crews to use if they do wish to do so. Another element of sort of that protective gear that many years ago might not have been as necessary. Arguably any smoke inhalation is bad, but just the length of time and how much smoke

0: with facts and funny, and this audience picks the winner. Now here's a man whose comedy is always fantastic, Steve Patterson.
1: Hey! Thanks, Graham Clark. Hello, Canada. Thank you so much for joining us again. Welcome back to the Debaters. It is great to be back here in Victoria, B.C., the capital city of British Columbia, for our 20th season. Speaking of history, did you know that originally the capital of BC was almost New Westminster instead of Victoria? I know, right? Back in the 1860s, politicians went back and forth between New West and Victoria to debate which city should be the capital. The whole thing ended when New Westminster MLA William Franklin showed up to argue his case drunk. And if the people who make Canadian Heritage Moments are listening, yes, I would like to play the part of William Franklin. And yes, I am a method actor. Time now to meet two debaters that are almost certainly sober and funny on purpose. This comic once stepped in front of a former prime minister in a clear case of obstruction of justice. It's Winnipeg's Lara Ray. Lara Ray, there she is. One of our favorites, taking her place behind the podium to my left. And this comedian built a miniature Canadian embassy as the last addition to his model UN. It's Brassard Quebec's Derek Seguin. Bonjour, mon ami. Woo! All right. Welcome, debaters. This is a big one. You two have been debating a long time. You've debated each other before, right?
2: Well, we just like 10 minutes ago.
1: And, you've actually been friends, good friends, for many years, right?
3: Sure.
2: Yes.
1: All right. Well, this topic is a big one for us. 20 years. 20 years. Is 20 years a long time? The debaters does turn 20 this year. That's 20 years of laughs and logic. You might be wondering what to get someone for their 20th anniversary. I looked it up. It's China. So let me be the first to welcome our new 1.4 billion listeners from the People's Republic. So, whereas it represents a substantial portion of the average human lifespan in which many things can happen, be it resolved that 20 years is a long time. Derek, you are arguing for this, please. You have 2 minutes, starting now. Derek Seguin.
2: Okay. Thank you, Steve. Listen, 20 years ago, I had two cute little babies. I now have three soul-sucking, money-borrowing, slovenly roommates. Who I love, but yeah, 20 years, it's a long time. How did this end up being my life? I live with people who steal from me. Speaking of people who steal from me, I was also married 20 years ago. And guess what? I am not anymore. I know, shocker. And I had no gray hair on my beard. I didn't have this giant bedan. My forehead didn't start on top of my head. And I could tie my shoe without making women tennis noises. That all feel like a lifetime ago. Because it literally is a lifetime ago. And for no one more literally than Miss Lara Ray over here. Like my daughter Andy, Lara Ray did not even be born yet 20 years ago. She was living life as a man who, like Voldemort, shall not be named. And they had a wife. But then there was a time I got a phone call like 12 years ago, and Lara told me that she was actually a gay man and was coming out of the closet. And I was like, okay, can I go back to my kid's birthday party now? And then a few years later, turns out she was actually a closeted woman. So from married man to gay guy to trans woman, that's a lot. That's like four lifetimes in 20 years. Seriously, from being my like my fishing buddy to all of a sudden someone who rolls their eyes when I burp. That's it.
1: Derek Seguin says 20 years is a long time. I don't know where I thought you were going to go with that, but it wasn't there. Now, here to tell us why she thinks that 20 years is but a blink of an eye, let's hear from Laura Ray.
3: "20 years is a long time. Maybe. But I don't think any judge would give me that for taking out my opponent, Derek. Do you? But I get it a bit. Derek has been playing the same size venues for the last 20 years. It must feel interminable. But I have ADHD. I don't notice time passing. Do you know how many VHS tapes I still have from Blockbuster? I knew I could get gender affirmation surgery at age 30, but I waited until I was 50. That's 20 years. Does that seem long? Not when you smoke as much weed as I do. The only time I notice time passing is when it comes to writing new jokes. I know Derek might not relate. But in my case, I had to. I was playing a straight male comic. The biggest part of my act was now missing.

0: We have one kid, but I've been doing comedy for 40 years. So I have jokes about her as a baby and as a kid and also as a teenager. And now she's 33. Does that make you think that time has passed, Lara? No, because I just invented two more kids for my act. I still sleep in a waterbed. Thank you.
1: Lara Ray. Lara Ray says 20 years is not a long time. All right. It's time now for the bare knuckle round. We're debating whether 20 years is a long time. So there's no room for error. There's no room for error as you tell your opponent, epochs on you. You can walk the walk, but can you tick the talk? If not, there's 20 of fish in the sea.
2: Listen, everybody, I would like to take you down memory lane. I remember it was less than 20 years ago that Steve and I embarked on a train to Ottawa to take part in this show we'd never heard of called The Debaters. And we're like, what is this thing? And we were taking the train because I lost my license. Steve was still afraid to drive in Quebec. But now, not even 20 years later, could we even imagine this show without host Steve Patterson? It was like, it would be prehistoric times. All right, I thought that would be enjoyable to go down memory lane.
0: That story felt like 20 years.
1: Lara, we've got some more room for you here.
0: Well, here's what I would say. I don't completely disagree. I just think that the last 20 years don't feel like a long time. And let me explain. 20 years ago is 2005. And 25 years ago would be 2000. I just want to show that I'm intelligent.
1: Those numbers
2: super mathematical. Yep.
0: So 20 years ago, 2005, YouTube was incorporated. And the Facebook became Facebook. But 2000... that was before 9/11, before any social media, okay? Because there was no social...
2: You said my thing was long and it's
0: no social media.
2: Are you allowed to surrender in a debate?
1: All right. That's the bare knuckle round, everybody. Yeah. It is time now for the firing line. In my hand, I have a list of questions brought to you by the number one primetime talk show on CBC television 20 years ago. George Strombolopoulos tonight. That was the number one primetime talk show on CBC television, and not just because it was the only one, but that helped. Forbes says in 20 years, the following things will probably be obsolete. Eyeglasses, keys, and what else? Lara?
0: Democracy.
1: Yeah. I'll give you the point, but I hope you're wrong. Derek Sagan.
2: I was going to say critical thinking, but that's similar to what Lara said, so I'm going to go with voicemail. Nope, back to critical thinking.
1: That was an interesting inner conflict that we all got to hear out. Forbes says in 20 years, the following things will be obsolete. Eyeglasses, keys, and above-ground power lines. Also, if we're honest, probably Forbes. That is the firing line, everybody. It is almost time for our McPherson Playhouse audience to vote. But first, here again to tell us why she thinks the days are long, but the years are short. Let's hear again from Lara Ray.
0: I think there was one period in my life where I really did do a lot of growth. Age zero to 20. I think my ability to choose for myself, which came along maybe at age 5, ruined everything. But if I might be serious for a second, being sober for over 20 years does make time pass more bucolically and serenely when every day and every moment is not filled with your own crap and the drama you foist on others. Yeah. Now, that 20 years of sobriety, of course, was 30 years ago now. No, I'm kidding. I'm still very sober. Although, with Derek's cruelty tonight, yeah, I really do feel my sobriety is a little precarious. But don't let that affect your voting. I'm sure I'll be fine. Merci beaucoup.
1: All right. Lara Ray. Lara Ray. Now here to tell you that he sees 20 years being a long time with his 2020 vision. Let's hear again from Derek Sagan.
2: Hey. Do you know that same-sex marriage was only made legal in Canada 20 years ago? Now ask any married couple, gay or otherwise, who got married in 2005 if 20 years feels like a long time. And do you know how many videos were on YouTube 20 years ago? One. It was me at the zoo. Not me. That's what the video was called. It was called Me at the Zoo. The very first video. That's literally 14.8 billion videos ago. And I have watched all of them. That's it. Peace.
1: Derek Sagan. Good point there, buddy. All right, McPherson Playhouse. It's time to vote. Who thought that Lara... Actually, hang on. Sorry. I've been told by my producers that we have an important message on this very subject from the creator of the debaters himself, Richard Side.
3: Well, hello. Hello, hello. Hi, everyone.
1: Richard Side, everybody.
3: Oh my gosh, well, thank you. No, seriously, but thank you. Well, but 20 years, that's incredible. You know, when we first put this show together, I heard things like, it'll never last, you run out of topics, no one will listen. But I said, shut up, voices in my head. And now 20 years later, I am so impressed with this team and the talented comedians who feed this juggernaut and keep it going. Yeah. And you, mostly you, our audience, who come to the live shows and allow us into your homes, into your cars, into your earbuds. Thank you so much. Sincerely. And this man, Steve Patterson. Thank you for being hilarious. And thank you for not abandoning us for a career in the States. 20 years does feel like ages ago, but you know what? It's gone by in the blink of an eye. So I hope that helps out with the vote. Long live CBC!
1: Richard Tsai, everybody! Our creator! Now, McPherson Playhouse, it's really time to vote. Who thought that Lara's argument against 20 years being a long time was so fun that time really flew by? Lara Ray. Okay. Okay. And who thought Derek's two-decade diatribe did the job? Derek Sagan. All right. The audience has spoken. It's close. But the winner is Derek Sagan. 20 years is a long time. Big hand for Derek Sagan and Lara Ray, everybody.
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1: Victoria, I just got one question for you. Are you ready to meet your next pair of debaters? Listen to that crowd, Canada. This comedian sometimes says hola using his phone's dada. It's Vancouver's hola dada. Hola dada, everybody.
5: How's it going, Steve?
1: Hey, brother. Welcome back.
5: Yeah, it's nice to be back.
1: And this comic makes way for his self-driving fruit dispenser to avoid upsetting the apple cart. It's Victoria's Wes Borg. Come on.

0: Wes taking his place to my left.
1: Hello, good sir.
2: How are you?
0: All right, debaters, your topic is one that will have you naming names. Should every name have a meaning? This seems like a good time to point out that my full name is Stephen. I know I've blown some of your minds with that tidbit. There's not only a meaning behind my name, but meaning can be found in how my name is said. Especially when I was growing up, if everything was good, my parents called me Steve. If I was in trouble, it was Stephen. And it's spelled with a PH, which makes no sense at all. Because PH doesn't make a V sound. It's probably just a vase they were going through. Anyway, now it's time for a debate that will be too funny to name. So, whereas it can impact our identity, offer a cultural or historical connection, and influence how we experience the world, be it resolved, there should always be a meaning behind a name. Ola, you are arguing for this, please. You have 2 minutes, starting now. Ola Dada!
1: Yeah. Thank you, Steve. I think that name should always have meanings because it gives us history. It tells us where we come from. And I can tell what my parents were going through based on the names that they gave their kids. Because my full name is Olawumi Samuel Mubarak Dada. My sister's name is Abiola Deborah Dada. And for some reason, my little brother's name is Nathan. You know, the names really tell you what's going on. The meaning behind my sister's name, it means born into wealth and honor. My name is Olawumi, which means I want wealth. Funny way to find out your parents were broke when they had you. And Nathan, it means gift from God. Which is a funny way to also find out that they had no idea he was showing up. The name tells you a lot about a person before you meet the person. And it also affects your life as you go around. Because I used to work at a bank as a financial advisor. And I would send emails to all my clients and I would never get a response. So one day I sat down and thought to myself, if I received an email from a person I wasn't expecting, you got an email saying, Olawumi Samuel Mubarak Dada at a bank that I cannot say .com, I probably wouldn't even open that also. I'm like, nice try, you Nigerian prince. Nice try. Thank you.
0: Hola Dada, ladies and gentlemen. Now, to tell us that a rose by any other name would smell as sweet as a person named Rose, let's hear from Wes Borg.
2: Thank you. Thank you very much. I don't know much, but I do know that most of the things I think I know are completely wrong. Now, one thing I think I know is that when a baby is born, their name should be meaningless. Burdening an innocent baby with a meaningful name is unfair. You know, there's probably a lot of stupid kids out there whose parents named them Leonardo. And it just adds to the disappointment. Having a meaningful name might be fine for the Max Powers out there, but what about the children of parents who didn't think things through? Kids I call the tragically hilarious. If your last name is Dover, don't name your son Ben. If I had to live up to the perceived meaning of my last name, Borg, I would have to be an alien half-robot in a rubber onesie with a cable coming out of the back of my head telling everybody how futile resistance is. And my parents, my first name, Wesley, just doubles down on the humiliation. But as embarrassing as that is, I was adopted. And before I was adopted and given the name Wesley Borg, my name, is Randy Johnson. In conclusion, assuming that a name has to have a meaning is biased, unfair, and cruel. And you know who agrees with me? Every single Karen. Thank you.
0: Yeah. Wes Borg getting the crowd behind him here. Time now for the firing line. In my hand, I have a list of questions on name meanings brought to you by the biggest name in show business, Zach Supercalifragilisticexpialidocious. In 2020, Elon Musk gave his newborn son the controversial name XASH-A12, which means what? Wes.
2: Please adopt me.
0: Listen to that. 3 points. XASH-A12 is a combination of X, the unknown variable, the elvish spelling of AI, and a high-speed aircraft. But you knew that. British Columbia can reject a newborn's name if it uses numbers or symbols, if it combines more than two surnames together, or if it is what? Hola.
1: Not gluten-free, free-range, or non-GMO.
0: Yeah. Look at that. 3 points. 3 points. Wes?
2: Stupid?
0: The actual answer is if it's potentially embarrassing for the child. So, yes, Wes. Stupid. And that is the firing line, everybody. It is almost that magical time when our fabulous McPherson Playhouse audience places their votes. But first, here again to remind us that it should be illegal to have a name with a meaning. Let's hear again from Wes Borg.
2: Thank you. Requiring meaning behind a person's name is meaningless. Some names are cool, but for every Remington Steele, there's going to be a Harry B. Hind. So, any future parents out there, please name your child something ridiculous so your child can define their name and not the other way around. In the words of the great Victorian plumber and inventor of the floating ball cock, a name shouldn't define a person. A person should define a name. And that brilliant plumber was named Charles Crapper. Thank you.
0: Wes Borg says don't let your name define you. Now, here to tell us names should have a meaning, and that's the way he's leaning. Let's hear again from Ola Dada.
1: Thank you. Meaning of names should always have meaning because they strike emotion. Recently, I just got canceled in Nigeria because I wasn't saying my name properly because I wasn't using the right accent, which was kind of confusing for me because, like, I was raised in Canada. So when I say my full name, I used to say Oluwumi. You know, I used to say it with a Canadian accent, but I was supposed to say Olawumi. Can you imagine us having a conversation right now and I go from my name is Oluwumi to no, my name is Olawumi? That is very disingenuous. For good or bad, names should always have meaning because it sparks conversation and brings us all together. My name is Ola Dada. Thank you so much for having me. See you.
0: Thank you, Ola. Interesting debate here on whether a name should have a meaning, and it is up to the Victoria audience to decide for us. By applause, who thought Ola's name game should make him a household name? Ola Dada. A lot of love for Ola. All right. And who thought Wes was right that meaningful names should be put to shame? Wes Borg. The audience has decided, and they don't think that names should mean too much. The winner is Wes Borg, everybody. Big hand for Wes Borg and Ola Dada. Well, that's all for this week. I'm Steve Patterson saying whatever your name is, you can always make a name for yourself, even Steven. I'll argue with you again soon, Canada. Good night.
3: The Debaters is created by Richard Side. This week's episode was produced by Nicole Callender, Chloe Edbrook, Dean Jenkinson, and Graham Clark. With continuity by Graham Clark, Diana Francis, and Gary Jones. Technical production by James Perella and Kian Dunn. Story editing by Graham Clark. With special thanks to Katie Ellen Humphreys, David Pride, and Emily Ferrier. Executive producer

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2: I'm Dr. Brian Goldman. This is White Coat Black Art in the Summer. Today, we're bringing you an episode that first aired in October of 2024. Hope you like it. In Canada, making healthcare better often seems like mission impossible.
3: Welcome to Castle Garden. It is 11:36 a.m.
2: I've arrived in the Kootenay region of BC to spend time with an ER physician who is doing the impossible, saving lives while providing a kind of healthcare that just doesn't exist anywhere else in Canada. And he's done that almost by himself.
4: I might have known you're all decked out.
5: Nice to meet you.
2: Brian Goldman, hi.
5: Yeah, this is Kevin. I just met him in the car park, actually.
2: Oh,
5: yeah,
2: hi there.
5: Yeah, he's a firefighter.
2: Oh, you are?
5: Yeah.
6: Yes, sir.
2: Okay.
6: Yeah,
2: so
6: promote the heck out of this guy. We need him national.
2: We do?
6: We need him national. We
2: really do. Has he saved you?
6: No, not myself, but I mean, in rural areas, he's essential. Because as a firefighter, we can't get places sometimes quick enough, and he can.
2: Okay.
6: Yes, sir.
2: All right. Okay.
5: Can I help you?
2: Yes, you may. Yes, you may.
5: Welcome.
2: You're a helper. Thank you.
5: Yes.
2: Dr. Nick Sparrow is the guy who created the Kootenay Emergency Response Physicians Association, or CRPA. He greets me in a bright orange jumpsuit that screams first responder. The first clue that this fellow ER physician is unlike any of the colleagues I know. And you're an EMS physician, which is unusual. How many of those are there in Canada?
7: There are plenty of ER physicians who supervise paramedics.
8: Maybe slightly different is that I'm on the road.
2: Yeah. Okay, and that's what we're here to find out all about. And this is your vehicle.
8: Yes, correct. This is a fully decked out EMS vehicle carrying probably about $150,000 to $200,000 worth of medical gear inside.
2: Paid for by who?
8: Paid for by the community and grants.
2: Not by the government?
8: Not by the government. The BC EHS do provide some of our medications that we use up on calls, but we've all purchased them to begin with, and all the major bits of kit, the truck, everything is all funded by grants and the public.
2: We'll get into that in a bit. Okay, so why don't you put my bag away? Nick is one of few, if any, MDs in Canada who work alongside paramedics in the field.
5: So, got to put our belts on.
2: Yep.
5: And I think we're heading towards Nelson. Is that right?
2: That is correct.
5: Okay, wonderful.
2: Nick and his truck have driven through much of the 76,000 square kilometers of BC's southeast corner. His base includes Castlegar and Nelson, where he and his family live. But he also attends emergencies in smaller communities like Salmo and Winlaw. He only responds to 911 emergencies. 100 cardiac arrests so far. Motor vehicle collisions, ATV rollovers, avalanches. We're on Highway 3, which runs from Hope, BC to Medicine Hat, Alberta. You know, here we are on the road. How many kilometers do you drive a year with CRPA?
8: Probably 15 to 20,000 kilometers. A lot of it's local response, but we will respond up to an hour and a half in the vehicle to get to people who need help.
2: And you said we might go to some more dangerous areas. What did you mean by that?
8: It's not necessarily dangerous areas, but the calls might be dangerous. So I think in the past 10 years, which is the number of times I've been responding, we've gone to at least 19 calls that have been stabbings or shootings. Those calls potentially can be unpredictable calls where first responders may be the target or there may be violence, but you never know how unpredictable a scene can be.
2: You must see patients who have severe head injuries. Are you able to give them medications that we routinely use in the emergency department, like steroids and mannitol, to reduce their intracranial pressure, or is that something you would not want to do without a CT scan?
8: Yeah, we don't actually carry on the scene response. Really, we're focusing on stabilization, and if we need to rapid sequence intubate them and give them paralytics, etc., then that's really our main focus. It's quite difficult when you're single-handedly having to do that on scene, but you know, CRPA's responded to three individuals, all trapped in motor vehicles, all head injured, all requiring RSIs. All of them survived, and all of them are back with their families and working. So I actually personally think on those individual cases, being able to RSI them almost immediately from their vehicle made a huge difference for those individuals.
2: And for those listening to us, RSI, rapid sequence intubation, it's a series of steps that you do to secure an airway quickly, usually involves sedating medications.
7: I do that in a well-staffed and well-stocked resuscitation room in the ER. Nick does it at a crash scene.
8: We've just actually just been paged by the ambulance service, so I'm just going to speed up a little bit, find a safe place to pull over, and then I'll make a phone call, just find out what the call is.
2: Okay. That's what we're here for.
8: Yep.
2: How often do you get calls these days?
8: I was on one today and cancelled. Most days there's calls coming through, so it can be quite busy sometimes. So this is a chest pain call, so we'll phone dispatch and just find out whether we're required on this call.
7: Suddenly, the interview is interrupted by an actual call. We're being careful to remove identifying details about the patient, but you get what's happening.
8: And we're just turning on lights. You happy?
7: Society takes for granted that first responders like paramedics have lights and sirens and rules that say the public must pull over. Nick says he had to cut through a lot of red tape to get the same permission for CERPA.
2: So how do you feel as you're heading to an emergency? Are you an adrenaline junkie?
8: I don't always enjoy going to calls, but I feel like, my calling in life is sometimes to be in some really chaotic situations and maybe bring some sort of peace to the storm, if you know what I mean, and just be there to help people.
2: I know every call is different, but, you know, I'm certainly getting a much greater sense of distance in this region compared to, say, the streets of Toronto.
8: Yeah.
2: How long does it usually take you to respond to emergencies? That's part of the issue, isn't it? That part of your usefulness.
8: The distances are just monumental rural.
7: We arrive on scene in Castlegar. Mm-hmm. 8% of the time, Nick says he's the first to arrive. But this time, a paramedic crew has arrived ahead of us. From the back of his truck, Nick grabs a huge backpack laden with equipment.
8: Okay, is the patient stable?
3: Yeah.
8: Okay.
7: Nick and I arrive at the door to the patient's apartment. He's conscious and able to answer questions, but he looks unwell and needs emergency attention. He's in no position to give informed consent to me being in the room, so I back off. While Nick and the paramedics attend to the patient, I speak with volunteer firefighters Len Coates and Russell Lundquist, who have also responded to the call. What was it like before CERPA and since CERPA? What difference does he make?
9: Actually, a great difference. He's an oversight for us. When he comes in, if we've got a hard patient, he's able to totally help us and work with us versus BC Ambulance having to talk to, you know, doctor in Vancouver or whatever. He's right here able to make those decisions with the equipment.
7: What are some of the things he can do that you've seen him do that you can't do and paramedics can't do?
9: So he is able to put intravenous in with certain medications that paramedics cannot do. He is at ultrasound as well. Being able to do some of the stuff on scene, he's able to delay or slow down the clock, shall we say, so that there's time to get the patient to the hospital. And that's a big thing in rural communities especially, right?
7: This is voluntary.
9: Mm-hmm.
7: That's incredible.
9: Yeah.
7: Like, this is
10: six kids. He has six kids and he does this and he's married and he does ER calls. You know, like, I don't know anybody that has that energy that can do all of that and keep your mind straight.
7: This is something you think that should be funded by the government? It should be a recognized program.
10: One doctor in one area. Imagine how many 100 doctors would do.
7: Imagine what it would be like if he stopped doing this.
9: Well, unfortunately, we would lose patients, and that's not a great thing.
7: Nick fills me in on the patient.
8: So basically just did a 12-lead EKG on the patient and just had a sort of chat, did all his vitals, checked his blood sugar. Then the paramedics are able to sort of take it from here. Our role is purely supportive, so what the paramedics can do, great, and if it's out of scope, then we can help.
7: To patients who are saved by Nick and CERPA, the service is priceless. Which makes what Nick and I talk about next all the more astonishing.
11: But you don't get paid to do this.
8: No.
11: But you do have to eat. And you have to feed your family.
8: Yeah. Yeah. We actually have very stringent timeout rules as well for Canes as well. So there's a sleep criteria. You can't respond and you're timed out. So.

0: yeah, there's times of calls coming in. More times than not, there's calls coming in, and I just cannot go. Either I'm timed out, I'm tired, or I have other commitments. But still being able to, in about 10 years, answer the call to maybe like 1,300 calls. Not every one of those I've like we've responded to, but a huge number we have responded to, and maybe 25% of those calls actually intervened. And done a either diagnostic or critical intervention.
1: Paramedics bring the patient to the ER in Castlegar. Nick and I follow behind. So when's your work done on this patient?
0: Once they're into the emerge and we've ensured that they're there safely, that the crew are happy, we'll just add a little note onto their PCR, and then we're good.
1: At the hospital, Nick gives his report to the triage nurse. After filling out some paperwork, we drive along the highway that runs south of Nelson to meet one of Kirpa's most successful saves.
2: I'm Ryan.
3: Mirek, nice to meet you.
2: Mirek,
4: nice to meet you.
1: Mirek Hladek is a retired climbing guide and mountaineer who owns a company that makes aluminum fences, roof racks, and privacy screens. Mirek takes me to the exact spot where he nearly lost his leg.
3: Yeah, so this accident happened on here on our site. In
1: 2022.
3: 2022, that's correct.
1: So you're showing me what happened.
3: Okay, so we had this concrete product for siding, which goes hardy panels about 10 by 5 feet, and each of them it's about 80 pounds. And they were just leaned against the wall on a pedestal, and they were not balanced. So when I actually touched one of the panels, the whole stack happened to release and fell on me.
1: And you were trapped.
3: I was trapped right under my neck. My head was sticking out. That was the only thing. And, of course, I knew my leg snapped right off. So my partner, June, had to get a huge pry bar to lift off that little bit of a weight. And I was able to crawl out from underneath.
1: With this badly damaged foot and ankle?
3: Well, first thought was that leg is gone. I was convinced I'm going to lose it. So on my mountain climbing and mountain biking and skiing, it was right on my mind. It was quite a bit of process, but luckily we have amazing emergency services here in Nelson. And Dr. Sparrow came up, and I asked him, Nick, what do you think? Is going to be chop-chop? And he said, no, we'll put this back together.
1: And that's what he told you?
3: He did tell me that, yeah. And basically, with assistance of ambulance, they all dragged me out from underneath there. And basically, he asked me, are you okay with me to do a procedure? And we're going to, you know, speed it up because we have a time frame for infections and everything else. Absolutely. I said, yeah, you my man. Let's get it done. He put me under.
1: He gave you medication for the pain and sedation, so you don't remember much after that.
3: Yeah, for pain, I mean, surprisingly, the pain, I was more in shock than in pain. But as far as I know, he did full surgical procedure and managed to put the bones close enough.
1: Nick says Mirek's ankle was dislocated, cutting off the circulation to his foot. He figured the foot wouldn't survive a time-consuming transfer to the regional trauma center in Trail, about an hour away. So, with the help of paramedics who also attended Mirek, Nick did a surgical procedure right at the scene to put the ankle back. Crisis averted, they transferred Mirek to Trail to fix the ankle. Later, he also needed skin grafting of the injured limb.
2: You have a functioning ankle and foot.
3: I have a 90% ankle with all the motion. Hardly hurts, and I can mountain bike, I can rock climb, I can ski. I have a 20-day ski days this year, so I'm really fortunate.
1: Can you show me?
3: Yeah, absolutely. It looks like nothing happened.
1: Damn, that looks good.
3: I was really lucky. I'm lucky I'm alive. These kind of accidents happen out of blue, and just have to have a good team of people to help you when that happens.
0: Thank you.
2: Awesome.
0: Yeah. Take care. See ya.
1: So how do you feel hearing about

0: what Merrick had to say.
1: Yeah, I mean, I think that's why why we do what we do. We want to help people, and to know that, like, Merrick's able to be at work and do all those kind of things is really, like, the whole basis of the charity.
2: CRPA has been a registered charity since 2014. It's accredited by CMAT, the Commission on Accreditation of Medical Transport Systems. It's an organization dedicated to improving the quality and safety of medical transport services. You're listening to White Coat Black Art. This week, Dr. Nick Sparrow is one of Canada's only ER physicians who joins paramedics in responding to emergencies in the field. CRPA has slowly gained acceptance in the Kootenays. By signed agreement, BC Emergency Health Services works collaboratively with CRPA, as it does with search and rescue and local fire departments. As part of that, BC's emergency system notifies CRPA automatically when its services are needed. Nick says CRPA has been criticized by some paramedics for encroaching on the work of first responders. What Nick and CRPA do here in southeastern BC is common practice in places like the UK, the EU, and South Africa. In the rest of Canada, it's almost unheard of. Nick has proven he's willing to take a financial hit to do it. What he's also learning is that there's an emotional hit to being a first responder like paramedics.
3: Have you ever rescued somebody who you know really well, like a friend?
1: Yeah, I've gone to friends, and I've also sadly gone to friends who have lost their kids.
3: Oh dear. Wow. That's the side of the job that it hits you, doesn't it?
1: Yeah. Yeah, and in a small town, you know everyone. Ironically, I've attracted with a number of families who have lost their kids. When I say kids, if you have kids, it doesn't matter what age your kid is. They're still your kids. But tracking with those individuals is just pretty massively important.
3: It's the other side of the work you do.
1: Yeah.
2: Nick's passion for CRPA actually began when he was a young kid.
1: My little sister, at age 2, we were at a Red Cross garden party, got out of her stroller and managed to find a pond and was face down in a pond in cardiac arrest, blue in the face. And actually my mum's best friend called Pat found her unresponsive and in cardiac arrest and screamed, and a Red Cross first aider who was there pulled her out, a guy called Bob Griffin, started CPR, paramedics were called, police were called, she was transported to the nearest hospital and survived with no brain damage. Maybe that stuck in my mind. There's a number of other incidents that have stuck in my mind over the years, but I'm like, if a Red Cross first aider can volunteer their time and save the life of someone, then so can an eMERGE physician be utilized to save the lives in community as well.
3: So what are your hours of operation?
1: It used to be kind of 24/7. If I wasn't working in the eMERGE, then I would go. And for a number of years, we were advocating for a larger dispatch area. And we granted it in 2022 or 2021. And our call volume increased 300%. And that meant that really, as a sort of volunteer program with the number of calls that were coming in, I had to sort of reshape like how I actually worked in the eMERGE. Like, I wasn't able to do as much because just the call volume was so much higher. And so I sort of elected to cut some of that down. And the calls that we go on are pretty intense sometimes. And that takes a bit of processing power to kind of work through those in the midst of working in the eMERGE and, being married and having lots of kids and
3: 6 of them.
1: Yeah, 6 beautiful kids. Yeah. So they kind of put up with dad disappearing at mealtimes, and at times there is a cost, but sometimes it's their it's their friends or it's family friends or people that are very close, you know, to the people that we know, because it's a small town. So I think for the most part they understand, and occasionally it's maybe they don't. But my heart is not to harm my children by going on these kind of calls, but to help people.
2: Before I leave, Nick takes me to his place to meet his wife Krista and three of his six kids, Timothy, Jemima, and Azer.
3: Okay, so do you guys know what your dad does?
0: He's like an EMS doctor and like goes to some of the most critical like calls in the Kootenays.
3: Wow. How do you know all that?
0: He said it yesterday over a phone call.
3: Does he ever get called away, like, randomly?
4: Yes.
3: How often does that happen?
4: Quite often. And goes into, like, trail and never comes back for, like, 4 hours.
5: That actually is true. He actually doesn't come back for a long time. Which is sad.
6: Yeah, one time on, like, this Christmas, he, like, had to go. So we, like, opened our stockings without him, and then we, like, waited for the presents underneath the tree.
3: How long did you wait?
6: Like, how long? Like, an hour, maybe?
5: I did not like waiting. I did not like it.
7: It was Christmas. We should have been able to just rip open all the presents.
3: So what does it feel like when Dad comes home after he's been doing a rescue?
5: Excited. Happy.
6: One time, like, I got this new Pokemon card, and I stayed up extra late to, like, show him that, and that was really, like, exciting.
3: He was telling me he came home from a rough call and wasn't quite sure he wanted to hear about the Pokemon cards, but you showed them? And how did he react?
6: Like, excited, I guess.
3: He was there.
6: Yeah.
3: Krista, can I get two words out of you?
8: Yeah.
3: Okay. How do you feel when he gets called away, when you're going to have dinner or something else, like life?
8: Yeah, it's not great timing sometimes, but I am happy that he can do it. I don't have any medical skills myself, and so, but I feel like I have a lot of compassion, and I don't like knowing that people are in need and I can't help them, but he can. So my way of helping is letting him go.
2: I feel like I know a bit more about what makes Nick run. What I don't know is how the story ends.
3: I mean, you're doing this now. If you weren't doing this, where would it be?
1: I mean, I think, and I can't speak to the province or other provinces in Canada, but I think in rural areas, there should be highly trained, advanced life support, critical care paramedics embedded within communities. And there also should be some cross-training of physicians who are involved in EMS able to respond as a resiliency program, like across Canada.
3: So what needs to happen here to get from what you do on a volunteer basis to something that's more established as in other countries? What are some of the steps that have to happen?
1: There's two potential steps. One, government and ministers actually say, hang on a minute, this could build resiliency for our country. EMS physicians could be trained to roll alongside paramedics, not in replacement, not at all, but to augment on major critical calls. So that may be one way. And if that's not a way that is going to happen, that some philanthropist hears this radio station and says, hey, I want to back CERPA.
3: And the capital equipment and the medications are all provided, I guess the medications are provided under the umbrella of emergency services?
1: No, like atropine, amiodarone, some of those medications are provided through the BCEHS as part of the collaboration agreement, but everything else is purchased by CERPA as a charity.
3: As a charity.
1: Yeah. And interestingly, because we're not a government agency, we're not allowed to use the same distribution center as other fire departments or search and rescue because we're not government. So we actually order our equipment from Alberta.
3: That's crazy.
1: And when I say that we've had challenges over the years, it's subtle things like that that make it difficult when maybe it doesn't have to be, but it's okay. Yeah, we keep going. I'm not a quitter.
3: No, you're not a quitter. But how much longer can you keep doing this?
1: Yeah, good question. It's going to be my last chapter in my book that I will do this. Yeah, we're going to train other people behind me. And if I have to keep going longer than that, then that's what I'll do. Like if no other physicians want to step up and do it, and like it's not adopted, then...

0: see what we do and care about it.
1: For now, CIRPA is not dying. If anything, it's expanding. Nick is training an ER physician to work alongside him. He's also got a second truck ready to go, all through donations and grants. Since this episode first aired, CIRPA has continued to grow. A second physician is now driving that second truck, and there are three other physicians in training. Dr. Sparrow says he continues to work with BC EHS to help people in the Kootenays. That's our show this week. If you'd like to comment, our email address is whitecoat@cbc.ca. 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White Coat Black Art was produced this week by Stephanie Dubois, with help from Jennifer Warren and Samir Chabra. Stephanie also wrote a fantastic digital article about CIRPA that you can find at cbc.ca/whitecoat. Our digital producer is Ruby Buiza. Our senior producer is Colleen Ross. That's Medicine from my side of the gurney. I'm Brian Goldman. See you next week.

0: there's a dog in need, Brady Oliveira and Alex Blumberg are hitting the ground running. 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
1: I'm Marcia Young. Coming up on Just Asking, Canada is withdrawing its peacekeeping troops from a number of UN-led missions abroad. What do you want to know about this country's role in peacekeeping overseas? Call us right now, 1-888-416-8333.
2: From CBC News, The World This Hour, I'm Peter Dock. About 20,000 people from the British Columbia communities of Summerland and Peachland are under evacuation orders. They're being forced out of their homes by a fast-moving fire. The Bald Range wildfire almost doubled overnight to 95 square kilometers. John Hernandez has more from Peachland.
3: This fire was just moving so fast, it was hard for anyone to get a handle on this. The fire initially hit around 5:30, but the evacuation orders really started coming in one after the other at 7:30. And then all through the night, you could hear alert after alert after alert come through right up until the entire district of Summerland got the evacuation orders. Linda mentioned 12,000 people live in this community. It's a very small, tight-knit community. People live on the mountainside, and there's also homes right down into the water. And we know the fire has spread across that entire area. A lot of people have been lending a helping hand. We've been tracking people who have volunteered to host people, people that have volunteered to help move animals. There's a lot of ranches, people with horses, goats, and other farm pets that are in dire circumstances right now. So there has been a lot of help and support, but also a lot of uncertainty.
2: John Hernandez reporting from Peachland, B.C. Suspicious fires have been popping up throughout the B.C. interior from the North Shuswap to Kelowna. Fortunately, local fire crews have been able to put out the flames before they spread. In one case, the RCMP in Kelowna have opened investigations into a series of fires in the Black Mountain area. One of them happened at the bottom of the driveway leading up to Colin McMeekin's cherry farm. His pickers jumped into action to put it out.
4: 2 minutes. And it would have been going through the grass up towards the barnyard and the building. I was very fortunate to have the pickers here.
2: Police are appealing for witnesses and anyone with dash cam video to come forward. In Nova Scotia, the RCMP have called down a dangerous person alert. It was issued after police got a report about a man with a gun in the Bedford area near Halifax. A person has now been arrested in connection with the incident. Halifax police say the suspect is believed to have been involved in a shooting in Annapolis Royal this morning. The union representing Metro Vancouver Transit Bus Operator says its members have rejected a second tentative deal reached by negotiators. Unifor says the drivers will begin job action on August 17th by refusing to wear uniforms but not disrupting bus service. Canada and the United States are quietly shadowing two Chinese icebreakers operating in Arctic waters off Alaska. Canadian surveillance

0: aircraft are tracking the vessels amid growing concern their scientific missions could also gather strategically valuable undersea data. CBC reporter Murray Brewster has more.
1: Defense researcher Richard Schmucka explaining why Canada and the U.S. defense and intelligence communities are concerned about two Chinese research icebreakers that had been operating in the Bering Sea off Alaska this summer.
2: It does represent a sort of the increasing flexing of the sort of the Chinese muscle in the Arctic.
1: The mission of the Snow Dragon and the Snow Dragon 2, according to China, is Arctic and climate change research. The advanced research ships are capable of launching buoys that China says are scientific in nature. But defense officials claim they're also capable of tracking submarines. Canada's Defense Department confirms to CBC News that an Air Force Maritime Patrol plane, a CP-140, has been working with the U.S. to keep tabs on the research ships. Defense Minister David McGuinty, earlier this week, remained confident, saying the Canadian military is actively monitoring the country's waters. Murray Brewster, CBC News, Ottawa.
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3: And now a quick look at your long-range weather forecast for Winnipeg and the Red River Valley. Once we're past our forecast high of 23 degrees, we are seeing clearing skies taking us into the evening with a low around 12 degrees overnight. Then sunshine tomorrow, a few more clouds in the afternoon on Sunday, and wind from the northwest, a high of 23. Cloudy skies Sunday night, a low of 14. Monday, a mix of sun and cloud, a good chance of showers, a high of 24. Sunny Tuesday, a high of 25. And sunny Wednesday with a high of 23. 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
4: It's the summer of lucky. Marissa Stapley on her hit novel and a TV adaptation that's streaming now. And we'll revisit my conversation with Therese Mason Pierre about the black writers who turned her on to speculative fiction.
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4: I'm Antonia Michael Downing. Welcome to The Next Chapter, the summer edition. A few years ago, Marissa Stapley heard a radio story about an unclaimed lottery ticket. That planted the seed for her novel, Lucky. And if you spend any time this summer watching the Apple TV adaptation of said novel, you will know the dilemma, the conundrum that's at the heart of this novel, which is Lucky, the main character, has a lottery ticket, a winning one, which she cannot redeem without revealing that she's a con artist and thereby going to jail. Bom, bom. Lucky is the novel that changed Marissa Stapley's life, and so we've asked her to come back to The Next Chapter to talk about the novel, the TV adaptation, where it's going to go next. Marissa, welcome back to The Next Chapter.
5: Thank you so much for having me back.
4: Amazing. So I could say something pithy like, Marissa got lucky with Lucky.
5: Yes, you
4: okay,
5: could.
4: Okay, I guess
5: could.
4: I just did.
5: You just did.
4: But you know, the fact is, and you and I know this, that you've been working at your craft a long time. You've been doing reviewing books. You have been a journalist. You've been teaching. Where does Lucky stand in the landscape of your writing career as of today?
5: So my mom always used to say, you're the fastest overnight success. It only took about 10 years. I feel like it sort of looks to some people like, you know, I just burst on the scene with this novel. And that's not the case. As you just said, I have.

0: been working at it for years. I've been, you know, like Lucky, just trying every single angle, trying to reach, you know, higher and higher levels with my career. And Lucky was my fourth novel. I was starting to feel a little worried. I never had a backup plan. There was no other plan. I was raised in a family of wonderful creative people who, when I said, I'm going to be a novelist, said, what a practical decision. Like, you should do that. and when I got into the industry, I realized, you know, it's a real marathon. It's a roller coaster. It's supremely challenging. And I wasn't planning to give up, but I was starting to write holiday romance novels under a pen name and just finding other ways just to stay and in the industry and to survive.
1: Right.
0: And then Lucky came along, and like a winning lottery ticket, as you said, changed my life. I mean, before the TV adaptation, it was a Reese's Book Club pick, New York Times bestseller. It just seems like Lucky, she is this magical golden ticket, and I love her as a character so much already, but to be on this ride with her now, it seems to me that there is actually nothing she can't do. And I do talk about her as if she exists, because it feels like she does. It feels like she's out there doing her thing.
1: Yeah, so it's really like, oh, my girlfriend Lucky is hooking me up. It's nice.
0: Yeah, she got me into the red carpet in L.A. next week. You know, she knows somebody, so yeah.
1: That's amazing. Mm. So, I mean, take us back to, and you mentioned Reese Witherspoon's book club. You know, I want to ask you, how did this impact your career in letters? But first, I want you to dish the tea. The moment you found out that Reese Witherspoon had selected your book, where were you? How did you find out? How did you react?
0: So my agent, Samantha Haywood, invited me out for dinner. Lucky had already come out in Canada in April of 2020, but we'd been in lockdown because of the pandemic, so we couldn't get together. I had a virtual launch, and Sam said, hey, we should get together and celebrate it coming out in person. It's not coming out until December in the U.S., but let's get together. My editor at the time at Simon & Schuster, Nita Pronovo, otherwise known as the superstar author,
1: Nita Pronovo. Big up.
0: Right? I walked up to the restaurant. It was a patio, and she was sitting at the table. And I thought, well, that Nita's not supposed to, I didn't know she'd be here. Got immediately nervous, started catastrophizing as you do as an author and creative. Or I don't know if it's just me, but thought, well, it must be bad news.
1: Oh no, it's, you might as well default to the default.
0: Right, yeah. And then saw champagne on the table, still thought, oh, it must be bad news because I love champagne and what's more comforting than champagne. Then Samantha started recording with her phone, which was the moment I knew Samantha loves me. This is not, she's not going to punk me by recording me getting bad news. Nita started telling me, we have this life-changing, highly confidential news for you. Lucky is the Reese's pick for December. And I have the video because Sam kindly took it. And so I see myself immediately start to cry, but it's this relief and it's not surprise. It's like I said, Lucky, I just knew something about Lucky when she came to me as a character. Like, I have goosebumps even saying this. So I just was like, oh, we're on the path now. Like, Lucky is, she's getting started. And hearing that Reese had read the book, that her team had read the book, how excited everyone was, how they wanted to turn it into a TV show, like all of that was coming at me. And I think it was just, it was unbelievable. I did feel like I was sort of out of my body. I immediately said, I can't sit here. I know I'm not supposed to tell anyone. I have to tell my husband, and I have to tell him now. Like, I'm phoning him. So I phoned and I said, I'm a Reese's Book Club pick for December. And my husband said, what's Reese's Book Club?
1: Yeah, what is that?
0: And I was like, right, you're not an author. You don't live and breathe this. And I just said, you just go on the internet. I'll see you in a few hours. By the time I got home, he was waiting at the door like, you just won the publishing lottery.
1: Pretty much. And so you talk about Lucky, your friend, just, you know, having this success and taking you along, sounds like. What were your expectations for the book? As we mentioned, you got the idea from this radio program that you'd heard, listen to. What was your idea for the book, or your hopes for the book, from the beginning?
0: So right at the very beginning, when I heard that radio program, I didn't have Lucky. I just, you know, I think we can agree that author

0: We're like magpies. We're like flying through the world looking for shiny ideas. This felt like a shiny idea. I wanted to take it. I grabbed it, put it in my little nest, but didn't know what to do with it because I didn't want to write a criminal. I didn't want to write someone who people would hate to love. So I had this idea for a while and I thought to myself, this would be a great TV show. I wanted to get into screenwriting myself as well. It was sort of all part of the, you know, plan of staying, still working as a creative. And so I kept this idea just hoping that I would come up with a character. My mom was unwell and, I was on the bus on the way to see her and she had said to me, you know, I don't care how bad my diagnosis is. We're not having your career derailed. And I said, I was working on the lightning bottles at the time. And I said, I can't, it's too hard. It's too dark. They're too complicated. And she said in her lovely, soft, you know, tough mom way, well, think of something else, like think of another idea. You're doing it. So lucky, I swear, it's like she sat down beside me on a bus while I was on my way to see my mom with my notebook and my laptop, trying to think of another idea. And it was just like she sat down beside me, introduced herself as my friend Lucky, and I started texting my agent. By the time I got to my mom's, Sam had said to me, drop everything. This is the best idea you've ever had. And I think really all I could hope at that time is that I would find a way to get through writing an entire novel while caregiving for my terminally ill mom. And I didn't hope anything beyond that. So I was so in the moment while writing her. It was so pure. I couldn't hope anything. I was living for the moment, really.
1: And you refer to your mom as the guardian angel of this book. Mm-hmm. Tell us about that connection.
0: Yeah. So as I said, she could have easily said, you know, don't take some time. Let's just do our beaches thing. We were so close. But I feel like she almost knew. She was a woman with a deep Christian faith as well, and just a faith in general. She believed in so many things. I think she did believe in magic. And so I feel like she knew that in her way that this would happen. And she does feel like this guardian angel, you know, even though there is a lot of grit and determination and talent and all of the things that go into completing a novel that can catch the attention that Lucky has captured. There definitely is this guardian angel element that it has made a cushion for my grief. It's made it easier to bear.
1: Yeah. Yeah. That's so tough. And very often when we don't have the faith ourselves, we depend on the faith of those who have it in us and see it first. Right?
0: Exactly. I feel, you know, I was, you know, I understood faith. I wish I could have the faith she had, but I have it, you know, it's inspiring and very interesting to me, and it lives on in my life to this day.
1: Yeah, and she's still here watching and loving every second of it. If you're just tuning in, I'm talking with Marissa Stapley, author of many great books, but we're talking about her book Lucky, which is being adapted for the screen, which has been adapted by Apple TV. And it's a star-studded affair, y'all. Annette Bening, Timothy Oliphant are in it. And the scintillating Anya Taylor-Joy is, of course, playing Lucky. How did you feel about Anya in particular as the, because you have such a close relationship with Lucky as you're describing. Mm-hmm. How did you feel about Anya as the person to play Lucky?
0: She was the only person, and I mean only person I ever thought of.
1: Wow.
0: I came out of my writing cave, having finished Lucky, The Queen's Gambit had released. I was probably the first thing I watched. I saw her face. Everyone I know will say this is true, and I said, this is her. That is who will play Lucky. I just knew. So when Hello Sunshine called me and said, we're talking about casting, any ideas? I said, yes, there's one actress and it's Anya Taylor-Joy. And they said, you know what? We were kind of thinking, yeah, that's okay. We'll go to her first. So they brought her the book and she felt very instinctive about it as well. So she signed on early with just a book, no script, which is now.

0: now I know.
1: Unheard of.
0: Yeah. Weathered it through, you know, closing out the pandemic days and the writer's strike. Lots of stuff. The world is, you know, the world. It's always the world, but things have been going on. So I don't feel surprised. I just feel like, yes, it was Anya. Everyone else, I did have Annette Bening in my head, actually, to play Gloria, who's not in the show. So I was, and Annette was there. I love the casting of Timothy Olyphant as John, Lucky's father.
1: Yeah.
0: Perfect. I love Drew Starkey as Carrie, Lucky's husband. That was Anya's idea. She's now giving interviews talking about how she saw him in Queer and just was like, I got to light up the phone tree. This guy is the one. Hmm. And Annie got on the phone and he was like, okay, yes, I will do that. And he is perfect. And I would try to do fan casting. I love doing that for my own books, but I couldn't get those characters right. And there's no margin of error there. It's absolute perfection and they do so well. Yeah.
1: Yeah, and you've had this Hollywood experience now. You've been to LA helping them with the process of from the very beginning. Mm-hmm. What was the biggest surprise about that experience?
0: So there were a few things. I think that, you know, I wasn't sure how I would feel walking on set and seeing my world and my characters coming to life. But, you know, with other creatives involved, and would it still feel like mine? And you let go when you option your book. You have to. They pay you. The money is so that you will go along with it.
1: Stay away. Stay around, but go away.
0: So I was a bit nervous, but everyone, first of all, made me feel so welcome. I immediately felt just such a recognition, like this is my world, it's our world. But the biggest surprise was one of the stunt guys walked by me and said, oh my gosh, are you Marissa Stapley? My landlord thanked you. I got to pay my rent this month. And I just thought, okay, this is the most rewarding day of my entire career. I looked around, there were hundreds of people, they were doing a stunt. Eric Norris, Chuck Norris's son, was the stunt coordinator too. Everything about the show is so cool. So they were getting ready to flip the car, this car, hundreds of people working. Everyone was just happy. And I thought, okay, I did that. Like, this guy paid his rent. And it's tough out there. It's tough in Hollywood. And I just, it surprised me how I felt and how I feel to this day. Like, how rewarding. You know, I was raised to try to, you know, you got to give back to the world, right? We owe the world something. And that day, I was so sure I was doing it. I was giving back, you know, to the world. Yeah.
1: Yeah, and you don't often have people come up to you and say your work. You don't often have the fruits of your labor come up and talk to you and tell you thanks.
0: Thank you. So, yeah. And it was so rewarding. There's so many things that are rewarding, but that was the best. And I think, too, meeting all of the cast and having, I saw Annette Bening in the makeup trailer and thought, oh my gosh, it's Annette Bening. Keep it together. Just say something simple, like, it's such an honor. And then she got up, walked up to me, introduced herself, like, hi, I'm Annette. Such an honor to meet you, Marissa. Well, you stole my line. But realizing that it's like in People magazine, the stars really are just like us. They are human beings. They are at work. They're real people. Mm-hmm. And very, very gracious, interesting people as well. That was nice.
1: That's so beautiful.
0: Yeah.
1: So I'm told that Lucky has a future. So how did that come about that you wanted to continue with this character? And if you could give us any hints, aka the plot of the new novel, we'd appreciate it.
0: Of course. Yeah. So I'm writing No Such Thing as Lucky is coming out, I think, fall 2027. I feel like when I wrote Lucky, it was to me a first installment, a season one. I never felt done with her. So it doesn't surprise me that this is happening. I do feel like we started talking about it, the Apple team, the creative team, kind of early. Like, you know, there are differences between the show and the book. If you thought about doing a sequel, we could like align the worlds and, you know, create a way for Lucky's story to continue on, regardless of

0: you know, of course, everybody wants a season two. We know nothing about that at all. But it's nice to have that IP just waiting as well. So as far as the plot goes, Lucky, everything changes for her again. I mean, we see her at the end of book one and she's kind of heading off into the sunset and everything is lovely. And unfortunately, things get taken away from her and she finds herself once again wanted, this time for something she didn't do, and on the run and on a quest for an object that will redeem her. It's exciting. It takes her all over the world. She was sort of like taking buses around North America last book. Now she's right. like going to Antwerp and, you know, all over, much more glittery. And it's the Hollywood. Lucky. Yeah. She gets the Hollywood treatment.
1: I love it.
0: I would love if she became like a Jack Reacher type character. We could have many novels and seasons of her.
1: Amen. Mm-hmm. Hear that. You know, I know you brought a couple book recommendations because here at the next chapter, we bout that life.
0: Mm-hmm.
1: But I wanted to quickly mention Things to Do When It's Raining, another of your novels,
0: mm-hmm.
1: which is being repatriated, so to speak. How did that come about?
0: So I'd like to thank our patron saint, Carly Fortune, for the fact that we can now, as commercial fiction authors, we are celebrated for setting our books in Canada.
1: Mm-hmm.
0: 10 or so years ago when Things to Do When It's Raining came out, it was sort of like, if you could find somewhere in the U.S., that would be better. So Things to Do When It's Raining was set in Gananoque in early drafts, which is, you know, out on the St. Lawrence.
1: Beautiful.
0: Mm-hmm. And ended up in Alexandria Bay in the U.S. And so Simon & Schuster Canada wanted to republish it. And we started talking about that original setting. And I was so absolutely thrilled to just go back into it. It was a very light edit.
1: Mm-hmm.
0: It's Gananoque. I just kind of, you know, a few little breath strokes. I love that novel. I think Nicole Winstanley of Simon & Schuster calls it the bucket of dreams or something, where editors can go and sort of bring books out of obscurity that they love. And I know my editor, Brittany Laveri, loved Things to Do When It's Raining. She'd edited it years ago at a different publisher. So it's just, that's a really fun dream to get to have come true, for that novel to get a second package and to return home.
1: And to bring it home. Mm-hmm. I remember talking to Carly about exactly this,
0: mm-hmm.
1: and she was just kind of talking about how we see places in Canada that we're used to as being boring, but internationally they're looked at as, oh, this is quaint and beautiful.
0: Yes.
1: And so we kind of need to make what's familiar, see it with new eyes.
0: I think so. And stop being so Canadian about it, right? We can be proud I think it's happening now, right? We're like, hey, you know, elbows up, we're proud of ourselves. And Americans are very interested in these settings. On every level. They're interested in shooting films here. They're interested in reading about it and around the world, not just, you know, Americans.
1: If Anne of Green Gables taught us anything.
0: Right. Oh, my goodness. Like, it comes up all the time, by the way, Anne of Green Gables. Yeah.
1: I bet. Mm-hmm.
0: Yeah.
1: So it's summer. We want to read some books. What you got for us, Marissa Stapley?
0: So I have two recommendations. The first is Definitely Thriving by Carrie Clare. I think she's familiar on this show.
1: Absolutely.
0: I read that one quite a while ago. I was lucky enough to get an early copy, and I found, you know, it's one of those books, it's quiet, it's about a neighborhood, it's about a woman creating a life on her own terms in a Toronto neighborhood.
1: Mm-hmm.
0: It's funny. It felt to me like kind of, it should be adapted into like a Toronto-centered, like Kim's Convenience-style show.
1: Right.
0: I couldn't stop laughing, highlighting, dog-earing pages. That one, I think, perfect read anytime, but you might as well add it to your vacation playlist. And then something a little more page-turnery and thrilling is Robin Harding's latest, which is Strangers in the Villa. So Robin Harding is the kind of author who takes situations that are just sort of, you know, normal-ish everyday situations and turns them on their head and makes them scary and thrilling. So she's done that again here.
1: Mm-hmm.
0: And it's a real page turner. And there's a lot of cool, I'm making this like adaptation themed, I guess, but there's a lot of cool stuff going on with some of her other books. I think Brittany Snow has attached to The Drowning Woman, which was previous to this one. So I feel like she's kind of next in line.

0: to be that Canadian who gets some cool adaptations going.
1: I love both of those authors. Thank you. Marissa Stapley is the author of the novel Lucky, which is coming out on Apple TV as a limited TV series. And so go watch it. And thank you so much. It's been a pleasure.
0: Thank you.

Hey, I'm Nick Frost. I'm the singer in Good Kid. We're an indie pop rock band, and I just finished reading The Dawn of Everything. The Dawn of Everything is a fantastic and fairly dense book, largely about prehistory, but kind of just exploring the inevitability of technological and, in particular, agricultural progress. One of its central theses is that the narrative I think a lot of us tell about there being kind of an unstoppable wheel from cave dwelling to hunter-gathering societies to small villages to cities to now is too simple. And there's actually lots of cultures that kind of ebbed in and out of that. So it just paints a really interesting picture of the progress of civilization. One of the things I really liked about it as a Canadian was it spends a lot of time talking about indigenous cultures here, which was something I didn't really know about. This book was super interesting in that it exposed me to a wildly interesting and rich history that I didn't know that much about. I often listen to audiobooks when I'm walking around. I find that easier. I really like fantasy, so I've read like Lord of the Rings and Game of Thrones and Ursula Le Guin, and I find the books I like the best are the ones that I can obsess over for a little bit. Fantasy's great for obsession. So is dense books about prehistory. So that's often how I engage with literature.

That was Nick Frost from the band Good Kid with Cicada. I'm Antonio Michael Downing, and you are listening to The Next Chapter on CBC Radio 1.

0: Lisa Bailey says the latest chapter of her life is like the plot of a romantic comedy. Daughter leaves the big city to return to her hometown to help her dad run a used bookstore. Except it's not a plot line. It's the story of Lisa's actual life. Now she and her dad run Bailey Books in St. Albert, just outside Edmonton. The store specializes in used books, bookbinding, and book repair. Lisa Bailey joins me now from St. Albert. Hello, and welcome to the Hello. Next chapter. Hi.
1: Thank you for having me.
0: So I alluded to the broad strokes of your story, but can you give us some more detail on what possessed you to move back to St. Albert and work with your dad on Bailey Books?
1: Well, yeah, I was living in Vancouver.

0: Vancouver, and we had moved for my partner's job. And when I was there, Dad said to me, "Next time you come back to St. Albert, you need to say goodbye to the store because it's closing." And it was due to the landlord wanting to sell the building. And I just thought it was really sad after almost 20 years in business for him to shut the store down. And we wanted to move back anyways because we were homesick. So I decided to move back and work here with him and try to save the bookstore. And we did.
1: Wow. So this was a mission to save your dad's passion project because you thought it was
0: Yeah.
1: just so sad. So take me back to you as a kid when your dad started the bookstore. How did it start?
0: Well, it basically started that my stepmom told him, "You cannot buy any more books and bring them into this house. We have no more room. Just open a bookstore." I think that's how every used bookstore gets started, is it's just some book hound who's run out of space.
1: Right. So, but as a kid, what were your memories? Because I imagine to want to rush back to save the bookstore, you must have had some really powerful memories of that place when you were a kid.
0: Yeah.
1: Can you take us back there?
0: I would have been in high school when he first opened it. So I think I was around 15. But I'm very proud of my dad, and books are a passion that he passed on to me from a very young age. The St. Albert Public Library was essentially my babysitter as a child. So I have a lot of fun memories of like watching my dad book bind and learning about rare books. Do not enter a thrift store with that man. You will never get out. He has to check every single book to see if it's signed. So.
1: I mean, and I've been on your social media checking him out. He really is a remarkable guy. Like, as a book lover, he really is someone who has a deep, abiding passion. And so, how did that get passed to you? Was there a moment where you felt like, oh, I'm just like him?
0: I have a lot of those moments where I realize I'm just like my dad.
1: Okay.
0: But it's funny because I read probably 80 more books a year than he does. I asked him for a social media post if he could pick a favorite book of the year, and it was, fundamentals of bookbinding. I thought, oh gosh, Dad. We come at books from a real, yeah, so
1: Bestseller.
0: exhilarating,
1: Hot
0: but
1: topic.
0: we make a really good team because we come at books from completely different perspectives. I'm very much like a hobby reader, a community reader. I like to talk about books with people, and he likes to get into the kind of nitty-gritty structural part of it. He likes history, rarity. He loves association copies. That's like a big thing of his.
1: What's an
0: So
1: association copy?
0: like a book that has been signed to somebody they know. So like let's say it's a Stephen King book and it's signed to, I don't know, the director of one of his movies. That would be
1: Oh,
0: an
1: an
0: association copy.
1: association copy. I
0: Yeah,
1: love
0: he
1: it.
0: loves those.
1: So, where do you find the books that you carry, especially the rare and collectible ones? Where do you get these?
0: Well, I always say from dead people, which is. But it's true. Like, especially with old books, oftentimes they come to us because their initial owner has passed away. And then whoever is handling their estate reaches out to us and says, "I think this is special and I don't know what to do with it." And so they will bring it in and we'll evaluate, purchase, or sell on consignment. But a lot of the books in this store came from estates.
1: Wow. Can you give us an idea of the kinds of other books you carry, and who do you see as your ideal customer?
0: Well, we have a few different specialties. One of them is Canadiana, Canadian history. It's really important to my dad to preserve Canadian history and to kind of disseminate Canadian culture, media history. We also have a big Indigenous section because he's very passionate about preserving the Cree language. We're not Indigenous, we're white as snow, but he's just really passionate about Cree.
1: Wow.
0: So that is one of our specialties. My specialty is Stephen King because I'm just like a hardcore fangirl. But I think our ideal customer is somebody who likes to explore. And I always tell people it's best to come in when you don't really know what you're looking for because you're going to find something that you didn't even know existed and you didn't even know you wanted until you kind of come across it.

0: No, that's beautiful. Mm-hmm. And let's go back to the rom-com. You race home to save your dad's passion project, his bookstore.
1: Yeah.
0: What kind of ideas did you have about how you would do things? And did it clash with your dad's ideas of how he sees the store?
1: A little bit. Just the other day, I found a notebook where I had brainstormed ideas like book clubs, Dungeons and Dragons nights, author events. And it was such a fulfilling moment because every single thing on that notebook is something that we have done multiple times at this point.
0: Mm-hmm.
1: So it feels really rewarding that my daydreams became reality. But dad and I did clash a little bit at first. I mean, working with your family, working with anybody is difficult. Working with your family can be difficult. And I think he was afraid that I was going to come in and want to overhaul the whole store and take away all the charm and kind of take away his baby. But we have found such a perfect mix. I dust a lot more than he does. You know, I unlock the front door. Yeah.
0: Dusting.
1: He didn't like unlocking the front door because then people come in and take his books away. So we worked on that.
0: What do you mean? So he had a bookstore, but he didn't like people leaving with books?
1: Well, they're his babies, you know. Now we're open 6 days a week and people come in and they touch his babies and put them back on the wrong shelf or bring their children with dirty fingers.
0: This is amazing. So I caught just a little bit of you guys' relationship on social media. You know, you're on Instagram, you're on TikTok. You've got some pretty impressive numbers, over 1 million views on one TikTok, for example. I'm curious, and maybe a lot of booksellers coast to coast are curious. Does that kind of exposure, has that made any difference in the life of the store?
1: Yes. It's odd because, you know, when you get a million views on TikTok, the vast majority of those are probably from the United States. So it doesn't necessarily translate to 1 million people in the store.
0: Right.
1: But we always ask people how they heard about us because we're very out of the way where we're located. And TikTok is a very popular answer.
0: Mm-hmm. Wow. So it does drive traffic to your store.
1: It does. We're a destination bookstore. Nobody's going to come across us by accident because we're in a business park. So right. I had to get very creative with how I got the word out. And social media is free. And what we do is interesting. So it's easy to just film my dad. He hated that at first.
0: Yeah.
1: Now he likes it.
0: Yeah, I was about to say, it is super interesting watching him sort of just do his thing with a book. And like, again, the knowledge, the care, just even the way he holds a book. I was mesmerized. I watched 3 times this little post about him talking about the acid in the pages of the books, of the old books, and how books used to be acidic. And that's why some books say acid free now. And, but the most amazing thing I think he does is his painstaking work repairing old books. Is that something you plan on continuing? It seems very like a rare skill set.
1: It is. We have had people as far as Italy reach out and ask if they can mail us their books for repair. And I thought, surely you can find someone in Italy. But there's not really anybody else in the area who does book repair and bookbinding like how he does. And I very, very much want to take over and learn. I actually had plans to go to the American Academy of Bookbinding in Colorado, but it's just on hold. Maybe I'll go to the UK, I'm thinking, instead.
0: Okay, why? What's the problem? No, I'm kidding.
1: So, should we get into that?
0: But, you know, this ethos at Bailey Books seems very much about preservation and valuing things rather than tossing them away. Can you tell us, like, what does that value system mean to you?
1: Well, I'm very passionate about reducing consumption and shopping local. So it's a natural fit that this works so well for me. I'm very into buying used. Mm-hmm. And I always have been, like, most of my clothes are thrifted, things like that. And for my dad, it's about preserving history. And with our book repair service, what we preserve is memories. We get books from, you know, my dad passed away and it's got an inscription written in his writing, and the book is falling apart, but I can't lose this inscription. So the books we repair are not expensive, rare, or valuable books. They're right. Kids' books, they're Bibles, they're cookbooks, the ones that, you know, have that special place in your heart.
0: Wow. So they're books that have a real emotional attachment to the person asking you to preserve it for them.
1: Yeah, I think that people become very attached sentimentally to books that have meant a lot to them or that hold memories like that. You know, you can't buy a cookbook filled with your grandma's recipes that are written in hand. You just mm-hmm. can't replace that.
0: Yeah, no, that's beautiful. So before you go, we are Canada's Book Club here at The Next Chapter. So I was wondering, could you make book recommendations from your shelf for us?
1: Yeah, not a surprise to anyone who knows me that I recommended Stephen King. But this is the Bachman Books collection by Stephen King. Mm-hmm. It was published in 1985. It's got four short stories that he wrote under the pseudonym Richard Bachman. And actually two of them were made into movies just last year. So
0: wow,
1: 40 years on, they're still being adapted to the big screen. But this book is actually out of print because of this story Rage, which is about a kid bringing a firearm to school. And Stephen King asked for it to be taken out of print. So this one's pretty rare, pretty collectible. Not like super rare, but you can't buy them in a store anymore.
0: Yeah.
1: And they're all really good. I was reading it while I was waiting for you guys, and sheesh, it's freaky.
0: That's amazing. Really good, yeah, I was, you know, only recently I was chatting with a friend of mine about Stephen King and just about just how great the early Stephen King books are. Why are you so into Stephen King?
1: That's a good question. It's funny. I find that sometimes when people start reading Stephen King, they just get this bug and they need to read everything he's written. But he's consistent. I will say that. Like, his books are just good.
0: Right.
1: He has a fantastic narrative tone. He creates characters that feel very, very real and relatable. He loves to foreshadow a death and then just carry on like nothing happened. He'll just straight up tell you a character is going to die and then just continue the book. It's so stressful. You would think that a spoiler like that would ruin it, but it just ramps up the tension even more because you know it's coming.
0: You know, and you're just like, how is it going to happen?
1: So, yeah, it's brutal.
0: What is it about these Richard Bachman books especially that you like?
1: Well, because I'm a collector, I like that it's hard to find. the Bachman books, because he was writing them under a pseudonym, I think he felt very free to just kind of experiment and play around. I mean, most people are familiar with The Running Man,
0: the terrible
1: Schwarzenegger film. And then The Long Walk is kind of like this allegory for the Vietnam War, but I completely missed that when I read it because I'm 38 and I have no context for Vietnam.
0: Right.
1: But I like them because they make you feel like a visceral reaction, even if it's disgust or horror. Like, I like a book where you're making faces while you read, you know? Mm-hmm.
0: You're holding there a rare out of print edition mm-hmm. of the Bachman books. Which I think nothing could more be indicative of what you do at Bailey Books, preserving the beautiful past and following in your dad's footsteps, right?
1: That's the plan. Yeah, now I just got to go to bookbinding school.
0: Well, I'm sure you'll get there. That was Lisa Bailey. She and her dad, Barry, are partners in the running of Bailey Books in St. Albert outside Edmonton. Thank you so much for being here with us.
1: Thank you for having me. It was a pleasure.

Therese Mason Pierre is a poet, a Writers Trust rising star, and the editor of the collection As the Earth Dreams, Black Canadian Speculative Stories. She's also the editor of Augur, a magazine dedicated to speculative fiction. It's clearly her jam. So Therese joins me in the studio today to recommend three of her favorite speculative fiction novels. Hello, Therese.

0: welcome to the next chapter.
1: Hi, thank you so much.
0: So let's get to some of these titles we want to talk about today. So which one is first?
1: So first on my list is Brown Girl in the Ring by Nalo Hopkinson, which I feel is on everyone's list. I hope it's on everyone's list for really influential and really amazing Black speculative fiction. This book was really important to me because it was the first book that I had read when I had just discovered, or too late, in my opinion, that there were Black women just out here writing science fiction and fantasy. I was really excited to encounter Nalo Hopkinson's work. I had associated science fiction, fantasy, horror, those kinds of genres. I didn't really see myself or people who look like me writing those types of stories. The exception, of course, was folklore, sort of Caribbean or African folk tales. I'm like, that makes sense. Mm-hmm. That Black people would, of course, continue to tell these stories. But when I looked to the mainstream, things like Percy Jackson or Artemis Fowl or other books, I didn't really see any Black people writing those books until I saw Nalo Hopkinson's book, and I turned to the back of it and I saw a Black woman with glasses, and I was like, oh my goodness, this is so amazing. Mm-hmm. So it's also important to me because it was the first time I saw really a speculative fiction book that sort of took place in Toronto. Like, the book takes place in like a dystopian post-apocalyptic Toronto.
0: Right. What unfolds in this book? Well, let's talk about it.
1: In this future Toronto or alternate Toronto, it's sort of overrun with poverty and gangs. There were some riots. The main character is Tijan, and she's a young woman. She's maybe 18 or 19. She's just given birth to a baby boy, and she's trying to survive, essentially, in this new world. It was one of the first times I had seen Caribbean folklore and magic in a mainstream novel, like not just in...
0: So let's talk about that, because the Brown Girl in the Ring is a famous when kids in the Caribbean are doing hopscotch or jump rope or rounder, they sing Brown Girl in the Ring, cha-la-la-la-la. So it's a very, very Caribbean title. Mm-hmm. Talk about that connection between Caribbean folklore and speculative fiction as it unfolds in Brown Girl in the Ring.
1: It was really interesting to see, because for a long time for me, they had felt disparate. Whenever I thought about speculative fiction in an urban setting, so a place like Toronto or New York, Caribbean folk tales and Caribbean magic and those kinds of cultural practices felt sort of far away or different. It never felt like it had, at least to me, like it had a place there. But I feel like Brown Girl in the Ring really marries these two to the point where it kind of becomes inseparable. Like, it's a story about Tijan and sort of her coming of age, but it's also a story about Toronto.
0: Right.
1: Yeah.
0: I'm sitting down with Therese Mason Pierre. We're talking about speculative fiction titles, and that first one was Brown Girl in the Ring by Nalo Hopkinson. What's the next title you have for us today, Therese?
1: Yes, so the next title I have is called Friday Black. It's by Nana Kwame Adjei-Brenia, who is an American author. And so Friday Black is a collection of short stories. Mm-hmm. Came out in about 2019, and these lean, they're still very speculative, and they lean deep into what I consider more challenging topics or challenging genres. So some of them are deal with horror quite a bit, absurdity, some science fiction. I found these stories deeply and overtly political in a striking way, in a way that I almost couldn't look away from.
0: Okay.
1: So in one of the stories, in the first story, it's called Finkelstein 5, I believe, the main character is discussing the aftermath of a brutal murder of, you know, five children, and how sort of cartoonishly racist the American justice system is, as people are sort of reacting to the acquittal of this perpetrator and how it's affecting the lives of the Black people in America. But there are a number of other stories in the collection that show, I want to say, Black life or American life in very strange ways.
0: Well, yeah. I mean, I get.

0: the only way to really describe the way black people's experiences in America is absurd, surreal, somewhat horrific. And so it makes sense that these genres or these flavors are expressed this way. So was there a particular one that stuck out to you as affecting?
1: Yeah. There's this one story, I believe it's called Zimmerland. It's sort of a play on Zimmerman, sort of the man who had killed Trayvon Martin. Yes. So characters in the story can sort of enter into like a virtual reality and sort of play the role of like the shooter, which is wild, which is wild.
0: So it's Zimmerland and you can just play Zimmer.
1: Yeah. And I was reading not only this story, but all the others. I was like, how can you do this? How is he getting away with this? But it's great. Like the writing is so good. Yeah. It's the prose is very exacting and like he's an amazing storyteller.
0: I love it. That last book was called Friday Black by Nana Kwame Adegbenye. What is the final book you have for us today, Therese?
1: Yes, the final book I'd like to talk about is River Mama by Zuleika Rubenta. It's another Canadian book set in Toronto.
0: Right.
1: And it follows a young 26-year-old named Alicia who feels lost and aimless, and she's called by the water spirit, River Mama, to retrieve her lost comb. Or else all the world's rivers will dry up. And who knows what happens after that, right? So Alicia, the main character, like unwillingly enlists her friends to help her on this quest, on this journey.
0: Right.
1: As she sort of goes around Toronto, she comes to understand more about herself and her place in the world, as well as the power she possesses, because she's also a little bit of a she has visions, she can see things, as well as her place in the diaspora. I see this book as kind of like a younger sister to Brown Girl in the Ring.
0: I see.
1: A little bit. They're both deeply Toronto books. As I was reading, I could very clearly picture where the scenes in the book were taking place, all the way from, I think at one point, the book describes Kiel Station, and I was like, that's exactly what Kiel Station looks like, because I've gone there so many times.
0: Oh yeah, this book is filled with so many, like, I found this book amazing because of how just current and modern and contemporary it was, and yet reaching back to these mythological worlds, kind of connecting with ancestry. Why do you think it's important for Black folks in particular and Caribbean folks, I think we're referencing as well with two of these books, to sort of have this tool of speculative fiction? What do you think it gives them that other genres don't?
1: I feel like one of the most powerful things we can possess now, particularly in this world and the way the world is unfolding now, is imagination. And just even the ability to and the capacity to think of a different world or imagine a different world and not just accepting things the way they are. I think that's a remarkable skill and a gift to have. And I feel that as people, marginalized people generally, but Caribbean people and Black people specifically, have had our worlds and our lives changed throughout history so often. And we think about, you can talk about colonialism, you can talk about slavery. We have gone through many apocalypses, and at multiple points, people were thinking and dreaming of different worlds. Like not accepting that this is the way that things have to be, not accepting that, you know, the struggle we face now is just the struggle we will face forever. Lots of people who fought for freedom, who fought for civil rights. I think speculative literature is the genre really that has the most space and the most capacity to dream of different worlds. Yeah. When we think about what will Toronto look like in 200 years, what will Canada look like in, you know, 1,000 years? Will the state of Canada even exist? Right. I feel like the genre of speculative fiction is the most adept to consider these kinds of futures in ways that other genres aren't. And I believe that because we are so connected with our histories, the place we know where we came from.
0: This is how we tell stories too, right? Like you referenced that as well before. It's like we tell folk tales, like all our stories we told ourselves as kids were speculative fiction.
1: Yeah. It's a quest to explain why things are the way they are, and to sort of

Trevor Carter. Aaron Balser is the executive producer of CBC Books. And thanks this week to Aronde Williams and the CBC Books digital team. I am Antonio Michael Downing. Thank you for pulling up a chair. We'll catch you next time.

0: From CBC News, The World This Hour, I'm Peter Duck. We start in British Columbia.
1: This afternoon, many British Columbians are receiving devastating news from the South Okanagan.
0: Premier David Eby says his government is declaring a state of emergency. It's because of the explosive fire that swept into Summerland overnight and the fact conditions are so bad in the lower third of the province, there could be more fires like it.
1: Homes have been lost and properties have been destroyed. Some people became trapped as conditions changed and needed to be rescued. It remains a very dynamic and threatening situation.
0: The state of emergency will allow the government to implement measures quickly anywhere they're needed. Clifford Chapman has an ominous warning for people in southern BC. He is the director of operations for the BC Wildlife Service. Wildfire Service, sorry.
2: The conditions we face in BC right now, in particular in the southern third, are explosive. And we may see fires do what we saw on this fire last night. I cannot stress enough that the conditions we are facing right now are conditions that we have never seen before. If we recommend an evacuation order, now is the time to leave.
0: Clifford says without the hard work and cooperation of firefighters, pilots, first responders, and others, lives likely would have been lost in Summerland last night. He says firefighting planes became evacuation planes, and fire crews started knocking on doors, getting people out of the way of the flames. Clifford says there is more work to do today and in the days to come.
2: Today, we are focused on trying to build containment lines. We're continuing to do structure protection and structure defense. And as Premier Eby mentioned, we continue to do search and rescue efforts for those that are still behind the fire line.
0: While air quality warnings have been rescinded in Metro Vancouver and the Fraser Valley, other parts of the province are dealing with thick blankets of smoke and smog. Forest Tower with the BC Wildfire Service says crews are being exposed to that smoke for longer periods of time.
3: We do have respirators available for crews to use if they do wish to do so. Another element of sort of that protective gear that many years ago might not have been as necessary. Arguably any smoke inhalation is bad, but just the length of time and how much smoke people are exposed to. So it is a challenge from a health perspective.
0: There are now 104 fires burning across BC. South of the border in the state of Washington, the same extreme heat and high winds have sparked devastating fires near Spokane. Firefighters seem to be making some ground, but a suspected arsonist may have caused much more damage than originally thought. CBC reporter Steve Futterman has the latest there.
4: The fires continue to burn, but as extreme conditions begin to somewhat stabilize, firefighters are slowly getting the upper hand. The most destructive of the three major fires in Spokane, the Old Trails Fire, is now more than 40% contained. However, the destruction is widespread. Overall, more than 900 structures have been damaged or destroyed. In some areas, entire neighborhoods have essentially been burned to the ground. This woman could not believe what she saw when she returned.
5: I know I feel kind of more emotional just at seeing it. It didn't seem like it could be real, and it is real.
4: Meanwhile, the man authorities say started the Old Trails Fire remains behind bars. In court documents, prosecutors say the suspect has admitted starting more than two dozen fires since last year. His attorney has asked for a mental competency hearing. Steve Futterman, CBC News, Los Angeles.
0: And in Washington, D.C., early this morning, the Senate confirmed Todd Blanche as the next United States Attorney General.
6: On this vote, the yeas are 50, the nays are 49. The nomination is confirmed.
0: There had been a weeks-long standoff between Senate Republicans and the Trump administration because of concerns over Blanche's jurisdiction over the U.S. Justice Department. Blanche has served as acting attorney general since his predecessor, Pam Bondi, was fired in April. And that is The World This Hour. Remember, you can listen to our podcast. We update every hour, 7 days a week. For CBC News, I'm Peter Duck.
7: And now a quick look at your long-range weather forecast for Winnipeg and the Red River Valley. Once we're past our forecast high of 23 degrees, we are seeing clearing skies taking us into the evening with a low around 12 degrees overnight. Then sunshine tomorrow, a few more clouds in the afternoon on Sunday, and wind from the northwest, a high of 23. Cloudy skies Sunday night, a low of 14. Monday, a mix of sun and cloud, a good chance of showers, a high of 24. Sunny Tuesday, a high of 25. And sunny Wednesday with a high of 23. 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

0: big dreams and an even bigger drug habit, but things are pretty good. 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
1: Reclaimed, the Indigenous Next Wave on

A beautiful song sung in beautiful Nehiyawewin, the Cree language. That was Love with Mach Nimito, or Start Dancing. Love is the musical alias of Lovina Tatusis, and she reps the Poundmaker Cree Nation in Saskatchewan. You can find that song on her debut album, Isquail, and it's an amazing record that she's dedicated to the women who came before, the ones here now, and those still finding their voice. And one of those women is Love herself. This is Reclaimed, your home for Indigenous music on CBC. I'm Jared Martineau, and today you'll hear rising voices in neo-soul, R&B, rap, and instrumentals. One of my favorite First Nations beatmakers out of so-called Australia is Wiradjuri artist and producer Kuren. His music spans everything from electrified pop and chilled out beats to full-on rave bangers. And this one sits right in that sweet spot between them. Just wait for the drop. Here's Kuren.

Hallucination. That was Lucy. And they were joined on it by Toronto rapper Tona. As you heard, that track takes their sound in a darker and heavier direction. And they built it specifically for big sound systems and low-end pressure drops. And it's been said that this is a glimpse into the next phase of their evolution. Hard-hitting rhythms, ominous atmosphere, and relentless energy. And I'm here for it. This is Reclaimed on CBC Music and Radio. I'm Jared Martineau. Next, I want to bring you back down under to hear something from soul singer Moju. They call themselves a First Nations Wiradjuri, second generation Filipinx, and a third culture and third gender kid out of Narm. And this track is one of my favorites from their album Oro Plata Mata, or Gold Silver Death. The album is divided into three acts, and this song opens its final movement. Moju offers a passionate cry to protect the world to come, and how your perspective on the days ahead shifts and changes when you become a parent and learn to guide a little one into that world. Here's the future.

My goodness. First Nations rap and hip hop are alive and well in so-called Australia. That heavy-hitting record is Handout, and it comes to you from Miss Kanina and Jamal Yami. What a collab. I love how their flows weave together on that one, and the intensity of their delivery is unmatched and meteoric. I'm Jared Martineau. This is Reclaimed. You can listen live from anywhere in the world. Just download the CBC Listen app and click the local tab. And speaking of the world and its indigenous connections, you're about to hear a track that recognizes and celebrates our global kinship ties. It's a collab from Maori artist Ray from Aotearoa, Plains Cree rapper Talon from Vancouver, and Wiradjuri and Gadigal artist Akela Newman from Sydney. And this is what it sounds like when native worlds collide.

The big tune from Kobe D, that was Aim for the Stars. And that brass blasting, crowd chanting, anthemic feeling, it's all by design. Kobe D came up on Bidjigal Land in Maroubra, South Sydney, and he clawed his way up from freestyling in local parks to becoming a celebrated national rap icon, all while staying rooted in his community. And the song you just heard is all about paying it forward. Kobe says, I want people to hear it and feel like no dream is too big, especially young people coming from the same streets I started in. I want them to believe that they can see themselves in these spaces too. Love that. I'm Jared Martineau. This is Reclaimed. Nekyo Métis rapper Joey Styles has been at it for a long minute. And at this point, he's Indian country rap royalty. And I love the melodic pocket that he drops into on this one. Joey does what he does best. He tells it like it is. I'm really good at acting good. Did my time inside the hood. Now I'm posted on the res. Grind till every dollar's bled. Here's Joey Styles with Acting Good on Reclaimed.

next gen native rap rising. That was Northside Baby with Still. He reps Treaty 8, the Denetau First Nation in Northern Alberta, and he started making beats in his bedroom when he was just 13 years old. And since then, his sound has gone worldwide. And Northside Baby says whether he's headlining a festival stage or rocking the res in his home community of High Level, it's all about showing up for his fans. And his mission is simple, to inspire the many Indigenous kids that look up to him to walk their own path wherever they want to take it. I'm Jared Martineau. This is Reclaimed on CBC Music and Radio. Let's slide south of the Medicine Line now to hear a new one from Omaha, Oglala Lakota, and Shichangu Lakota singer and rapper Antoine X. He got his start singing round dance songs in stairwells and cars, and videos of him singing a cappella and unaccompanied went viral in the early days. And that helped introduce Antoine X's silken voice to the world. For this track, he linked up with West Coast rapper Young Drummer Boy, and their swagger together is assertive and confident, but still laid back and smooth. Here's Antoine X and Young Drummer Boy was on the way.

0: I'm not perfect, but I'm present. I got burdens, keeps me stressing. I'm still learning how to beat the person that I know I'm destined to be. Two peas in the pod, yeah, that's you and me. Let me light your path so you can see the person you will be. Your eyes reflect the universe as I expand the family tree. Your mind's design is quite like mine and I accept it admirably. Your heart is what God handed me. Didn't happen randomly, destiny apparently. I lost direction, filled with fear, then you appeared like magically. Working on myself, still trying to heal the scars I dealt with back when I was just a selfish little brat that felt helpless at. I learned when my thoughts are trying to manifest my light. Then I clicked, it wasn't what I thought until the day that you arrived. I want to see you thrive in life. Problems that keep you up at night are minuscule compared to the power that you hold inside. Every flower on this earth still couldn't match your beauty. Even when I'm not around, protection truly is my duty. Don't be scared to chase your dreams and do all the things that will bring you joy. Haven't felt this type of love since when I was a baby boy.
1: Dante, Aline, my name is Jesus Anishinaabe Nehio from the Muskaugan First Nations. You are now listening to Reclaimed on CBC Music. Talk about it.

Abe Anehio rapper Dreezus has been on a long red road to reawakening and reconnection. And more, that's showing up in his music, and we love to hear it. For that one, Dreezus continues his link-ups with Toronto producer Junior T, alongside Truss and Dr. Dot, with a track fittingly called Trust Me. Before that, you heard Mellow Downs and Troy Kingy with Aria, their beautiful ode to family and the future and raising up the next generation. You're tuned into Reclaimed on CBC Music and Radio. I'm Jarrett Martineau. Catch us across Turtle Island on SiriusXM and Native Voice One. In Nehiyawewin, Nitotamawin is the act of listening. And when it comes to music, there are many ways to do it. You can tune into a frequency, you can get lost in lyrics, or you can just put your head back, close your eyes, and vibe out to the beat, whatever calls to you. The main thing is to listen. Here's Ojibwe producer Dam Sour and Kai on Reclaimed.

like a walk under the overstory through dappled light and a canopy of green. That was Inno producer Adam One with Forest. And I love the interplay of plucked harps, swelling strings, and synth pads on that one. And like he always does, it was map made and flipped with his trusty MPC Live and SP-404 samplers. You can find that one and lots more on Prologue, Adam One's latest collection of vibed-out instrumental hip-hop beats. I'm Jared Martineau. This is Reclaimed. Drop me a line anytime to say hi. And let me know what you think of the show. Reclaimed@cbc.ca is our email. Let's roll out to the West Coast now to hear a collab from R&B singer Haley Wallace repping the Kittasu Hey Hays Nation and Shekwetmuk and Nechalnos hip-hop artist Kiva MH. And on this one, they navigate the murky waters and dark undercurrents that run through reckless relationships.

0: A brand new retro sound and style from a kaleidoscopic talent in Native music. That was Jeremy Parkin from the Kwanlin Dun First Nation in the Yukon with Fighting. And I love his new direction. I think that's the first time I've heard Jeremy sing on a record. And those glossy 80s synths and shiny drum sounds are a perfect complement to the blown out VHS tape vibe of his vocals. Before that, from Brazil, you heard Big Mamazuki and Brisa Flow with their reggaeton rhythmic link-up, Pereo Benjito. I'm Jared Martineau, this is Reclaimed, and I hope you've enjoyed the beats and vibes today. Drop me a line to let me know. Reclaimed at cbc.ca is our email. 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Our show is produced by Travis Pereira, Spiros Georgiou, Lauren Hancock, Judith Lynch, and me. Join me again next week for more songs and sounds from across the Indigenous world. I'll see you then. Hi, hi, Miigwech, and Masi Cho for listening.
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6: It's a live show from the Schenckman Arts Center. I welcome Ottawa native and longtime writer for the Rick Mercer Show, Rick Curry, to the stage, and multiple comedy festival belle of the ball, Jen Grant.

0: say they fear for their country's future as support for the anti-immigrant party Alter for Germany grows ahead of elections next month.
1: Right now, our full focus is saving lives and supporting rescue efforts.
0: Premier David Eby on the rapidly developing and frightening situation in the BC interior. The Bald Range fire has forced 20,000 people out of Peachland and Summerland, two communities in the southern Okanagan. And it is just one of more than 100 fires burning right now across BC. Almost half are out of control. Cliff Chapman is BC's Director of Wildfire Operations.
2: I cannot stress enough that the conditions we are facing right now are conditions that we have never seen before. If we recommend an evacuation order, I need to stress, now is the time to leave. We do not take those decisions lightly. We make those recommendations based on life, based on saving lives.
0: Officials have now declared a province-wide state of emergency. BC's Minister of Emergency Management, Kelly Green.
3: It will give us the ability to do things like commandeer accommodations or bring in local travel restrictions in specific areas if it should become necessary.
0: For the latest on this, we're joined now by the CBC's Chris Walker, who is in Kelowna. Chris, what are evacuees saying?
4: Well, the stories, Aaron, are harrowing. People driving through fire to rescue relatives, roads closing before people could get out. This fire went from 50 hectares to 10,000 within just a few hours. A mass evacuation of a lakeside community where many neighborhoods have one road in and out. Really shock from people at how quickly this erupted. There were tactical helicopter evacuations of 50 plus people. I've never heard of anything like it at that scale in the last 20 years in BC. I talked to one woman, Laura Dean, who could not get her livestock out and declined a helicopter ride. Her whole family left by chopper. She is still there, surrounded now by fire, hunkering down, trying to make it through. A testament, really, to the incredible bravery of rescue crews that, as far as we know, nobody died last night. It's an amazing feat.
0: Not just a miracle. Wow. I mean, this is a region used to fire, but give us a sense of how the intensity of these fires is changing.
4: It is scary stuff. We know that climate change, driven by the burning of fossil fuels, is drying out this region. Scientists at UBC predicted this 25 years ago. Sure enough, here we are. And here's how fire ecologists explain to me why we're now seeing what we're seeing. BC had decades of logging and replanting trees in artificially dense ways, an approach to firefighting that discouraged natural fire. And now this drying climate means these forests, already mismanaged, don't have a chance to recover in the cooler months. Very little snow and very little rain over the winter. So come summer, heat and drought mean the woods are just full of tinder dry grass and leaves and bushes and, of course, trees. Put it all together, and now these fires just explode like we saw last night in Summerland. The intensity, really frightening, has caught people here. People who are, after all, used to fire, has caught people off guard.
0: Wow. What are the conditions like right now, and what can we expect over the next few days?
4: Well, conditions continue to be dry and hot here in the Okanagan Valley. There is a natural wind pattern in this valley where each evening the wind blows down from the plateau down the valley slopes toward the lake and, of course, then toward the communities along the lake. And the wind really drove that fire last night. Fire activity has lessened through the day, but it could pick up again before nightfall. But we still have 5 or 6 more days of heat. No chance of rain, really, in the next couple of weeks. And, of course, crews will eventually get a handle on this fire near Summerland, but the risk for new fires, of course, is still very real there.
0: Okay, Chris Walker in Kelowna, thank you.
4: Thank you.
0: Hot, dry, and windy weather is threatening to fan the flames near Spokane, Washington. Three major wildfires there have burned about 42 square kilometers of land in that state and destroyed hundreds of buildings. Those high winds are expected to ease overnight before picking up again Sunday. Washington's Governor Bob Ferguson declared a public health emergency Friday for the affected counties. Still ahead, Senna Catterall was the MVP for Canada's national women's baseball team. But the young baseball star has rounded her last base, saying goodbye to one dream and hello to another. You'll hear why she's trading in her bat for a hockey stick later on Your World Tonight. Spain has imposed temporary borders.

0: checks on travelers arriving from Italy. The move is a reprisal against similar Italian restrictions on Spanish travelers. Italy is critical of what it views as Spain's soft approach to immigration. Philip Leshanek reports.
1: Border guards make random checks of travelers from Italy at the Madrid airport. Spain says the temporary screening at ports and airports will end next month. This strikes me as utter nonsense, says traveler Luigina Cucci. There's no real justification. It's nothing more than a way to divert attention, so to speak, for propaganda purposes. Spain imposed the checks in response to Italy's own border checks on travelers arriving from Spain, introduced on August 1st, which Spain calls unjustified, discriminatory, and contrary to the interests of the European Union. Italy applied its temporary measures after 72,000 migrants rushed the Spanish enclave of Ceuta in North Africa last week. While most returned to Morocco, several thousand migrants remain, overwhelming humanitarian resources. Itiara Murias Garcia studies Western Mediterranean migration dynamics at the Université de Montréal. She says the 29 European countries of the Schengen zone have removed passport and border controls at their shared borders. But individual countries have imposed border controls in emergencies or for security issues. And she says there's a danger if temporary measures become common.
2: That would undermine one of the EU's central achievements, which is essentially, you know, freedom of mobility.
1: The recent migrant crush in Ceuta has created tensions among EU member states over border controls and the possible onward movement of migrants within the Schengen zone.
2: I think for the European Union, this is just a major test of like solidarity and how member states respond. You know, by closing internal borders every time there's a crisis and blaming one another, I think the result would just be like this renationalization of migration policy.
1: She says Spain, Italy, and Greece have taken the brunt of irregular migration. And while the center-left government of Spain appears friendlier to migrants, it has used the same tools, detention, return, and deterrence, as right-wing governments like Italy.
2: Italy receives almost double the amount of irregular entries than Spain.
1: Murias Garcia says what boils down to a political dispute is threatening to disrupt EU countries' ability to work together on migration issues.
2: Governments are increasingly, you know, restoring these national border controls, shifting responsibilities to their neighbors, acting unilaterally rather than cooperatively.
1: And she worries that migrants will be forced to undertake increasingly dangerous journeys because safe and legal routes are more limited. Philip Leshanek, CBC News, Toronto.
0: In less than a month, voters in the German state of Saxony-Anhalt will go to the polls, a vote the entire country will be watching very closely. That's because the far-right Alternative for Germany party could potentially win. And polling shows its popularity is also growing nationally. Marina von Stackelberg spoke to some today who want to stop the AfD in its tracks.
3: In front of Berlin's historic Brandenburg Gate, once a backdrop for Adolf Hitler's Nazi rallies, protesters call on Germany to use a part of its constitution designed to stop an extremist political party from ever taking power again. 1.4 million people have signed a petition calling on Germany's top court to decide if the far-right party, the AfD, should be banned. Jana Guza is the rally organizer.
4: And we in Germany have responsibility, yeah? I was born after 1990, so I'm not responsible for what happened in the Second World War, but we are responsible for what's happening now.
3: The AfD, which stands for the Alternative for Germany, has been gaining popularity. It's already the biggest opposition party in the federal legislature. In a new national poll, 28% of respondents said they would vote for the AfD if a federal election was held next week. And next month, the party could form government at the state level for the first time, in Saxony-Anhalt, where the AfD's support is even higher. Protester Karina Balko says the extreme views are no longer fringe.
5: They were always there, but now we are talking about government positions, and that's something different. That's a real danger to the whole of democracy in Germany, and I think that's why we need to act now.
3: The AfD opposes most immigration, especially from Muslim countries. It calls multiculturalism a serious threat to social peace. Instead, it wants to make German culture and language dominant. It opposes same-sex marriage and abortion and advocates for a higher birth rate among what it calls the native German population.
6: I don't think everyone who votes for them is a bad person or a racist. A lot of them are. But I think they are just hopeless.
3: Protester Jasper Friesel says he can understand why some Germans are turning to the AfD.
6: The other parties mostly have missed giving an alternative vision for the country and for the future. And the AfD is presenting at least a vision. The vision is absolutely despicable, but they have a vision.
3: But some analysts argue a ban is not the answer. It could push far-right views underground instead of allowing the AfD's political stances to be openly debated and voted on. The AfD did not respond to CBC News' request for comment, but it has rejected all accusations of extremism, saying it offers Germany a genuine political alternative. Marina von Stackelberg, CBC News, Berlin.
0: The Smithsonian Museum of American History is one of the most popular tourist attractions in the United States. Millions of people visit each year to look at everything from Thomas Jefferson's writing desk to the ruby slippers from The Wizard of Oz. Soon, those visitors will also have to walk by signs outside the museum warning of inaccurate information. It's the latest effort by the Trump administration to reshape the country's cultural institutions. Jamie Poisson has been reporting on this for CBC News, and she joins me now from Delaware. Jamie, what are Donald Trump's issues with the Smithsonian?
7: Well, he has been complaining about it for some time now. Last year, he called the Smithsonian out of control in all caps on Truth Social. He said everything discussed is about, quote, how horrible our country is, how bad slavery was, and how unaccomplished the downtrodden have been. And the Smithsonian completely rejects these criticisms. Lonnie Bunch, the Smithsonian's head, said that the White House report was not a fair characterization of the work that the museum does. And he added, quote, at the Smithsonian, our work is driven by scholarship, accuracy, and an uncompromising commitment to tell the fullness of America's story.
0: The president has been trying to put his stamp on cultural institutions. First, the Kennedy Center, right? Now the Smithsonian. What did the experts you spoke to say about why this is happening?
7: Experts that I spoke to see these latest actions against the Smithsonian as part of really a larger project by the U.S. administration and other more conservative groups in the country to reshape American culture. Essentially, they see it as part of an effort to define the United States as a nation of European settlers by playing down things like slavery and colonialism. And I want to just play a clip here of Susie Anderson, who is an associate professor and head of museum studies at George Washington University.
8: This set of actions falls sort of at the confluence of two trends. The first is the longer-term right-wing project aimed at gaining more control over cultural institutions to ensure that exhibits and educational programs are more aligned with conservative values. And the second is an attempt to reduce the influence of independent experts in areas where the administration would like more control.
0: Okay, so could these attacks on the Smithsonian actually backfire, though, on the Trump administration?
7: Yeah, I think this is a great question, because the thing about the Smithsonian and museums in general is that people seem to like them and to trust them. At a time when Americans are losing faith in a lot of institutions, including the media, museums still rank very high. I will say, though, that there's still like a segment of people that are on board with this. And I will say, when I interviewed people outside the National History Museum, I did meet this couple from West Virginia who thought the museum was, quote, tinged with leftist ideology. You know, I talked to other people who didn't think that at all. But I do think it's important to note that there certainly is a segment of Americans for whom these critiques resonate.
0: Mm-hmm. Okay. CBC's Jamie Poisson, thank you.
7: Thanks so much, Aaron.
0: Iran and Oman say they are close to a deal on a new temporary shipping route in the Strait of Hormuz.
9: تعیین این مسیر بین ایران و عمان لزوماً به معنی باز شدن تنگه هرمز نیست. اون تابع
0: Iranian Foreign Minister Abbas Araghchi says determining the route does not necessarily mean the strait is reopening. He insists that hinges on other conditions, including U.S. compensation to Iran for what Arachi calls violations of a peace deal the two nations signed in June. It's been more than 6 weeks since twin earthquakes devastated parts of Venezuela, destroying hundreds of buildings and killing thousands of people. As recovery efforts shift to clearing debris, rescuers are still pulling household pets from the rubble alive. Freelance reporter Cody Weddle has that story for us tonight.
10: A cream-colored Siamese cat cries out in anguish as veterinarians attempt to place an IV to administer fluids. He's skinny, his eyes don't open, and he can't stand up. But despite spending 37 days under the rubble of a collapsed building on the coast of Venezuela, vets say 4-year-old Felix the cat will survive. Sitting by the rubble of the collapsed 14-story building where her father and another pet died, Felix's owner, Francis Garcia, says her beloved pet has given her strength to deal with the difficult situation. Venezuelan authorities say well over 6,000 people died after the June 24th earthquakes, most of them in the over 180 buildings that collapsed. Rescue crews, now in their sixth week of removing rubble, last managed to pull a person alive from the debris over a month ago. But as the operation has shifted to clearing the rubble and recovering bodies, crews have been shocked to find small animals still clinging to life under the piles of concrete. One crew member explains how he saw the foot of a turtle move while operating a bulldozer. Another cat was rescued after 39 days. A small white poodle coated in brown dust and shaking was pulled alive after being trapped for 29 days. Veterinarians like Carlos Rodriguez can't quite explain how the animals have managed to survive. He says they must be treated slowly with nutrients and liquids as to not overwhelm their systems. He, along with dozens of other volunteers, are working in a McDonald's restaurant that has been converted into an emergency clinic, both for pets and people. Lines of people and pets line up outside the double doors throughout the day with injuries related to the disaster that need further evaluation. Under signs advertising Big Macs and ice cream, doctors and veterinarians alike run x-rays, give steroid shots, and administer IVs. Rodriguez says volunteers have attempted to save all lives. They even rescued a pigeon. In a cage on the floor of the restaurant, Felix, now looking healthy and sitting up and observing the activity, continues to recover. His owner calls him a miracle amidst so much pain. Cody Weddle for CBC News, La Guaira, Venezuela.
0: What do Avril Lavigne, Justin Bieber, and Shania Twain have in common? Well, they're all singers, all from Ontario. They've also all spoken publicly about their struggles with Lyme disease. Celebrity diagnoses keep making headlines, but as Christine Barak tells us, that's fueling confusion about the risks of the tick-borne illness.
11: They have symptoms. They're trying to get an answer. They're frustrated.
12: Andrea Love is a biomedical scientist and head of the American Lyme Disease Foundation.
13: Singer Justin Timberlake says that he's been diagnosed with Lyme disease.
12: And with so many celebrities now saying they have Lyme disease, she worries about the message that sends.
11: This creates this perception that, like, oh, Justin Timberlake got it, then that means that we're all at risk.
12: Lyme cases are increasing globally and in parts of Canada. In 2024, about 5,700 cases were reported, mostly in Ontario, Quebec, and Nova Scotia.
14: For a lot of people, I think they might be carrying more anxiety about Lyme disease than they really need to.
12: Dr. Lenora Saxinger, an infectious disease specialist in Alberta, says celebrity cases can distort the real level of risk.
14: I think that there is a bit of a disconnect between the actual amount of risk.
12: Lyme spreads through black-legged ticks, and not every tick carries the bacteria. If a tick is removed within 24 hours, the chance of infection is extremely low. Early symptoms can include a bullseye rash, and at that stage, a short course of antibiotics cures most cases. But what many celebrities talk about is chronic Lyme disease, the belief that bacteria stay in the body long-term and require ongoing treatment. Most doctors say the evidence doesn't support that.
15: Many of us that study Lyme disease don't think after initial antibiotic treatment that there is still bacteria harbored there that would respond to antibiotics.
12: Dr. Paul Owider, an infectious disease specialist at Johns Hopkins, treats patients with lingering symptoms after standard Lyme testing and treatment, along with others who arrive with private test results claiming they have the disease. Experts say the private Lyme testing industry is booming, but many of those tests aren't regulated or validated for accuracy. One study of nearly 1,300 people with suspected Lyme found 84% of them didn't have it. They had other conditions, many of them treatable.
11: So if you falsely believe that you have Lyme disease because you took a test that is not accurate.
12: Andrea Love says when it comes to private Lyme testing and treatments, it's buyer beware.
11: Now you're ignoring the actual medical condition that is causing those real symptoms, and you're delaying care.
12: Doctors say more research into chronic illnesses is urgently needed, and results from Lyme vaccine trials and other potential treatments are expected this year. In the meantime, experts say patients with ongoing symptoms deserve compassion. And while celebrities can raise awareness, evidence still has to lead the way. Christine Burak, CBC News, Toronto.
0: This is Your World Tonight. I'm Aaron Saltzman. 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Canadian sports fans love their slap shots, their home runs and touchdowns, but on PEI this weekend, it's all about stumps, bales, and Yorkers. The best cricketers from Quebec to Newfoundland and Labrador are on the island for the Eastern T20 Cricket Championship. Connor Lamont watched a couple matches and brings us this report.
16: That sound will be ringing out all weekend long at Tee Hill Park in Stratford, Prince Edward Island. The island is hosting the Eastern T20 Cricket Championship. Organizers say it's one of Cricket Canada's biggest tournaments and has been running for over a decade. There are teams here from each of the four Atlantic provinces and Quebec. Priyam Soni is Team PEI's vice captain.
17: I've been representing PEI for the last 8 years. And every time I'm setting the field up, and if I'm ever representing it, it's a proud moment for me.
16: Sony says he's had lots of questions from Islanders curious about the sport, and he's hoping the tournament might inspire more people to give it a try. The event rotates to the five provinces each year, and PEI took advantage of home field on day one Friday, winning both games. Fahad Ahmed captains Team PEI.
18: So we have a pool of like 200 players in PEI, and we have 12 teams. So out of those 200 players and 12 teams, we picked up our best 14. And these best 14 have been playing in India, Pakistan, Bangladesh, so they are very experienced. We have a very experienced team.
19: 3, 2, 1, PEI!
16: Cricket PEI says the sport is growing here. Tazul Riyad is the organization's president.
20: This creates a hype inside our cricketing community, right? More kids will join. The families will join in the evening. That kind of grows the motivation inside them.
16: But for some fans like Tanya Vishnoi, winning isn't everything.
21: It just sounds like coming here to play with my friends.
16: This is what's known as a T20 version of cricket, a fast-paced, short form of cricket. So games will last a couple of hours. The standard match can run for a couple of days. The final match for this tournament is on Sunday. Connor Lamont, CBC News, Tee Hill Park in Stratford, Prince Edward Island.
0: Senna Catterall is trading her cleats for a pair of skates. The Montrealer is getting ready to make her PWHL debut this fall, playing for Detroit. But to follow her hockey dreams, Catterall had to ditch her other love, baseball. As she's told our Natalia Weichsel, reaching the top of two sports ultimately meant making a tough sacrifice.
22: So this is where my dad would make the rink, and we'd have these steps going out.
23: Senna Catterall walks through her childhood backyard in the suburbs of Montreal, a patch of grass where her sporting journey started.
22: During nighttime with the lights shining on us was always my favorite part.
23: When the ice would melt, Catterall wanted to find a summer sport, so she picked up her cleats.
22: My dad signed me up for baseball, and I ended up falling in love with it.
23: Ever since then, it was hockey every winter, baseball every summer, and 2 decades later, it hasn't stopped.
1: Catterall dives and makes the catch.
23: Racking up awards as she played for Team Canada in women's baseball and on the ice.
2: Now Catterall trying to work it in. The backhand shot, loose and a goal!
23: Catterall's talents led her to one of the biggest stages in hockey.
4: BWHL Detroit selects Senna Catterall.
23: Selected 51st overall, Catterall was also the first Quebecer to hear her name called this season. A moment she says felt surreal.
5: Just so it was a blur. I saw some of my old teammates, gave them hugs, and I was just like, oh, I gotta get up there.
23: But the athlete says that milestone is bittersweet because chasing her hockey dream meant saying goodbye to her baseball one.
5: The focus had to be hockey, you know. It sucks, but it was somewhat of an easy decision with Team Canada. There's no salary along with that. And then with hockey, you know, there comes a salary.
24: It's tough to combine both because there's always one sport that you kind of put aside a little bit.
23: Noémie Marin is Catterall's former hockey coach. She says she understands the struggle behind the athlete's decision.
24: She's playing for Team Canada in one sport, and she's been drafted in the most talented hockey league in the world. You know, it's special, but that's Senna.
23: But Marin says she has no doubt that Catterall made the right decision, and she'll soon find her stride.
24: I know it takes dedication and work ethic, and Senna possesses both of those qualities.
23: Catterall says her focus is now set on PWHL training camp. She says the team almost has a full roster and only has about 4 spots remaining, so she'll be battling to secure one of those positions.
5: I think the goal is to get a contract, but underlying that, like, just to be there and to show my best self on the ice, off the ice, you know, just as a person.
23: But she says she hasn't shut out baseball completely, hoping to step back on the diamond again in the future, this time as a coach. Natalia Weichsel, CBC News, Montreal.
0: And finally, we leave you tonight with a taste of musical fusion. The Southwest Ontario Ismaili Pipe Band blends a traditional Scottish-style sound with South Asian melodies.
25: There was nothing like this.
0: The band was formed in Milton, Ontario back in 2019 with just 11 people, says regional lead Sikander Koja. It now has more than 30 members.
25: Which includes men and women, youth, elderly. We are all working professionals and we do this voluntarily.
0: He says they also have a youth mentorship program that includes more than 300 young musicians. The band has performed in local parades across southern Ontario, but is now practicing for their biggest gig yet, marching in the 105th Warriors Day Parade, which honors military veterans, active service members, and first responders. It opens the Canadian National Exhibition in Toronto.
25: We are already excited. We have started practicing for it. You will see after that we have prepared special tunes for that.
0: Band leaders say they've learned new marches and composed an original medley specifically for the parade. And this has been Your World Tonight for August 8th, 2026. I'm Aaron Saltzman. Thanks for listening. And have a great night.

0: Good evening. I'm Matt Humphrey with a CBC News update. This week in Brandon, hundreds of Arabian horses are competing for the national top spot. Horses and riders from across North America rode into the Keystone Center Thursday, part of Canada's National Arabian Championship. Organizers say the event showcases the versatility and athleticism of Arabian horses. Pam Rose traveled 10 hours from Wisconsin to compete.
1: What this show committee puts on, the best show for the Arabian breed. 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And your community loves us here, too. 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They know what the horses need. They know what we as performers need. And they make the facility just perfect for all of us.
0: That competition runs until the 15th, and admission is free. 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

0: Inspired by the studio where Marvin Gaye recorded his legendary hits, to Drake's song of the same name, and the countless artists, cultures, and moments that have shaped it. Marvin's Room proves it all comes down to R&B. Marvin's Room, in half an hour. 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
1: Welcome to the Sheikh Menard Centre. We are very pleased to welcome CBC's Laugh Out Loud. And now, please welcome your host for the evening, Ali Hassan.
2: It has been a while. Many of you have held on to your tickets for quite some time. They're probably pretty dog-eared and well-worn. This is the first show at full capacity happening at the Shankman Center since March 15, 2020. Big round of applause for the Shankman and a lot of our volunteers here and ushers. It's their first time back, so welcome back to all of them. We're not only super grateful to all of you for holding on to your tickets and enthusiastically coming out, but all these comedians, it broke our heart every 5 months to be like, remember that show we booked you for? No. Pushed back. So they are all here, the same lineup that we had back in March 2020, and we're very, very happy to have them. Yeah, I think these are people, you are fans of a lot of these comedians, and they're here. It's going to be absolutely wonderful. So, let's start our show. You guys are you feel warmed up? You feel like the exact right attitude for people coming back into the public eye? This first comedian is a local Ottawa favorite. He worked for 10 years as a writer on the Mercer Report. I know you're going to love him. Rick Curry, everybody!
3: Thank you, folks. Thanks, everybody. Yeah, it's me, Rick. All the way from Green Bank Road. Yeah. Yeah. That's in the west end of Ottawa. Now I'm in the east end of Ottawa. I'm on tour. Yeah. This is as good as it gets. Nice. Yeah, so I'm Rick. My pronouns are he and him. My adjectives are large and bald. My adverbs are slowly and hungrily. That's me. So hey, did you get into the Olympics that were going on? That was something. Hey, in Beijing, very good outing for Canada, right? There was a girl from Ottawa who won 3 medals, right? One of each, bronze, silver, and gold in speed skating. That was great. Women's hockey, the Canadian women's hockey team got a gold. Yeah, it was very exciting, yeah. I was watching. I was getting so hyped up at home. I got so jacked up. I went out. I covered my car in Canadian flags, right? And I was driving around like, beep, beep, hey, we won. Hey, beep, beep, we got the gold. Beep, beep. Boy, I'll tell you, people in Ottawa were not into the Olympics. Yeah. Coming out, flipping me the bird. Yeah, screw you, buddy. But the speed skating, didn't you? Oh, that was wild. What happened here in Ottawa with all those trucks? Hey, people are getting down on Ottawa for that, right? They're saying, well, how could they even let those trucks come in the first place, right? How could they even let them come downtown and take over like that, right? Because I don't know. For me, it just shows what a nice city we live in, right? What a quaint town, right? Because for a week beforehand, right, it was all building up. You could see it on the news or on social media, right? They're like, we're coming to Ottawa. We got 10,000 trucks and we're rolling down the Trans-Canada and we're coming up the 401 and we're going to take over the capital. Right? And everybody in Ottawa's like, oh, we're going to have company. Send them up the parkway. It's pretty by the river. It's unbelievable. What a town. Right? And now, like in hindsight, like what was it even all about, right? You know, pretty much everyone, like all the provinces have lifted the restrictions now, right? Like right across, well, some they're doing it in piecemeal, right? Like Quebec, they're going a little more slowly, right? A little bit reluctantly, right? Quebec, they went heavy on the vaccine mandates, right? On the passports, right? Well, Quebec's been waiting 155 years to have a passport, right? So you can't blame them. Finally, hey, you come to Quebec, you need the passport, hey, aha, got it. But I don't know, like even if you don't agree with the methods, right, you got to understand the frustrations, right? Nobody likes the way things have been, right? There's been so many weird things happening, right? Like, we've had hockey games, NHL games played in front of completely empty stadiums. Right? That's weird, right? You're just watching it on TV, you're thinking, I know it's hockey, but it seems so much like curling. Everything's been canceled. So many things have been canceled, right? I don't know if you remember last spring, right? The Tulip Festival was canceled. Yeah. Tremendous disappointment. Everybody in Ottawa, not the tulips. That's the most fun you can have in Ottawa, isn't it? Just strolling along the canal. Oh, there's some yellow ones. There's some pink ones. There's some yellow ones with pink inside. Oh, my God. Oh my heart. But yeah, last year they had to say no tulip festival this year, right? But that was like the wild thing about that is the tulips were already planted, right? They were already growing, right? But they had to have people all standing along the canal just saying, "Don't look." Don't, these tulips are not for you. All right, just go home. These tulips are canceled. It's weird. But, yeah, I shouldn't hack on the tulips, eh? They're a nice thing, right? Like, you all know the story, right? They're a gift from the Dutch, right? How Canada liberated Holland in Second World War, and now, 77 years later, they just keep sending tulips. It's like it's okay. Been a long time now, you know. They're like, no, the tulips is good. So I don't know. It's a nice gift. It's a nice gesture, for sure, right? But at the same time, you know, I've been to Amsterdam. They could do a little better. Yeah, no, and I'm not going to make fun of old people either, right? Because I'm quickly becoming one myself, right? It sneaks up on you, right? Like people say it's just a number. It's how you feel inside. I'll tell you, you can feel as young as you want inside, right? You get into your 50s, suddenly the rest of the world just starts treating you like an old guy anyways, right? Like, I got this for the first time in my life today, right? Like, I went to the barber, I got it, you know, all cleaned up for the big show today, right? Yeah. Thank you. But this happened. Like the barber, he leaned right around to the front. He says, "So, you want me to do your eyebrows?" Okay. Never really thought about it, but I guess they're obviously a problem. I don't know. I didn't know what to say. I wish I was quicker, right? I wish I was like, actually, if you don't mind, trying to grow them out into a comb up. About 3 years away from having bangs again. That's Yeah, and when you're younger, right, like everybody of authority or in a position of respect, right, they're always older than you, right? But now I've got a new doctor, right? He's 35 years old. Yeah, he's like 20 years younger than me, right? He says to me, do you know what cholesterol can do to your bloodstream? No. Can you name all the members of Rush? I think we're even. But you know, and as I get older, everybody around me is getting older, right? Like my daughters, right? There used to be these sweet little cute little things, right? Now they're 16 and 17 years old. Yeah, teenagers, right? 1 year apart, right? They've been that way their whole lives, right? 16 and 17, and they're beautiful, right? That's the thing, right? It's a father's worst nightmare, right? Beautiful teenage daughters, right? You hope for one ugly one, but no. They're gorgeous and they're straight. It's a disaster, you know? So people say to me, like, well, what are you going to do when the boys come around? Like, how are you going to keep the boys away? And I'm thinking about it, and really, you know, when I think about it, like when I grew up, I had two sisters, no brothers. Right? Now I'm older, I have two daughters, no sons. Right? Like I don't know how I'd react if suddenly there was another male in the house. Hello. Would you like to build a tree house with me? Maybe play some Hot Wheels. Yeah, I mean, there was my dad, right? Like when I was growing up, there was one other guy, my dad. He was a good dad, right? Like he coached the hockey team, right? He'd sign me up for basketball and coached. No, I'm just kidding. He'd sign me up for hockey and he'd coach the team and he'd be there on the bench, you know, work the corners, get in there, work the corners, you know, but now he's like super old, right? So I go down to the retirement home and I coach the bingo, right? Get into the corners, don't forget, get the corners. So just, it makes you realize why camping's been such a huge thing recently, right? Like just there's so much to just get away from, right? Right? Like I love camping, right? But I've got a tip for you though. If you go camping, right? Like if you go up north, right? And you've got a dog, that's like a city dog, right? Or even a suburban dog. Right? Don't bring that dog up to the woods with you. Okay? That messes with their heads, right? Like I brought my dog straight out of Nepean, right? Like right up to Temagami, right? My dog spent an hour barking at his own echo. Does that sound a little off to you? He's sitting out on a rock, you know, just

What are you doing? There's a dog on that cliff trying to talk him down. He's a dumb dog. Like, I don't know what.

0: kind of dog he is. He's all mixed up, different breeds, right? But he's mixed up with different breeds of dumb dog, right? I think he's got Doberman in him, or maybe Boxer, right? Like, all I know is I took him to the vet. And the vet said, hey, he's a great dog. Bring him back sometime. We'll chop his tail off for you. Forget it. I'm not going to chop my dog's tail off, right? I thought that was cruel, right? Especially since I just got his tongue pierced. I know people think that's cruel, I know, but when that dog licks himself, that's a happy dog. Well, this has been so much fun. I'm so glad we can come out and do these things again, you know, like, yeah. Yeah. Yeah, it's great. Yeah. Thank you for coming out and being such a great crowd. And I want to get some corporate shows going again. I used to do corporate shows. The last one I did was an Air Canada golf tournament. Yeah, it was terrible. By the third hole, everyone lost their bag. You know? But I hope to do that again. And I think I've got a new thing, you know, going forward. I'm going to start renting myself out to bachelorette parties. Yeah, I don't know what I'll get for that, but I've got a great shtick. What I'll do is, I'm going to... That came out wrong. But I've got a great act. What I'll do is I'll dress up as like an Ottawa police officer and then just not show up. Thank you very much, folks. Take care. Have a good one.
1: That's Rick Curry, everybody. Rick Curry.
2: Here I am. All right. Good stuff. Good dog visual in there also. That's going to stay in my mind for a little while. This next comedian I'm going to bring up, she has performed at festivals all over this country, Just for Laughs a number of times, and Ottawa Life magazine voted her one of the most influential people in the capital. I know you're going to have a great time in her very, very capable hands. Everybody, it's Jen Grant!

my gosh. It's so good to be here. We're doing it. We're living life, you guys. We're here. Oh. I'm so sick of the mask. I love that you guys are doing it, though. It's responsible. We need to do it, right? But don't you hate it? Aren't you looking forward to not wearing it? I can't wait. But I did find a silver lining to wearing a mask. I went in to buy a bottle of wine. I got ID'd. Oh, yeah. ID'd, you guys. ID'd. I haven't been ID'd in so long, I didn't even know what he meant. I'm not even kidding. He was like, can I see some ID? I was like, why? He's like, I need to see so you can buy that wine. I go, what do you mean? He goes, so I know you're old enough to buy that wine. I go, oh, my God. Really? Really? Really? Like, do you actually mean that? He goes, I don't need to see it anymore. I clearly made your day. Yeah, he did. It was amazing. I recommend try it just for the next little bit that we have to wear it. But that's when I realized, what a way to find out I look really young with half my face covered. Who knew? Specifically this bottom half. I don't know what's going on down here. Fresh as daisies up in the top half. Woo! Down here, blah, don't look at it. I'm glad this is on radio, because, oh, no. You know, it made me realize, okay, that society always says that men age better than women. Yeah, half of you have beards. You're hiding all that saggy skin under there. Yeah, so I have a plan when I become a very old woman. And I have one of those moles, you know those moles on your chin? I'm not going to pluck that hair, no. No, I'm going to let

Let it grow. I'm gonna put Rogaine on it. Really get some good thick chin whiskers, you know what I mean? And then I'm gonna comb it up. Some men do a comb over, I'm gonna do a comb up. I'm gonna look so young. I can't wait. Thank you. Two claps on that one. Three. Okay. I'm not counting, but I appreciate it. Been through a hard time lately, so. It has been a very difficult 2 years, but one really good thing happened to me. I got engaged. Yeah. Very exciting. Yeah, it's we've been together 12 years, so it's about time. 12 years. That's a really long time. People are like, were you expecting it? And I was like, well, in 12 years, you expect it many times. I can't tell you. Like, we'd be like, oh my God, we're going to a really nice restaurant. Like, this one's extra nice. No. Oh my God, we're in Mexico. He, like, planned a picnic. He never does that. This is going to be so exciting. We're on the beach. It's perfect. We're going to... No. You know what surprised me the most was my reaction when he did it. I thought I would be really cool when he proposed, because we've been together so long, right? I thought I'd be like, yeah, obviously, bro. You know what I mean? Like, we're so comfortable. I'd be like, yeah, totally. But I did that classic thing that women do in movies. I couldn't believe it. I put my hand over my mouth, and I was like, oh, my God. Oh, my God. And it's not that I was overwhelmed romantically. It's just when he dropped to his knees, I thought he was having a heart attack. I was like, oh, my God, he's buckling. Turns out when you wait a dozen years for someone to propose, when they drop to their knees, you're actually concerned about their health. So now that's our story. How did he propose? Well, I called 911. Pretty great. After that many years, you get really comfortable, right? You get super comfortable. In fact, the last time we FaceTimed, he had to pee, and he brought me into the bathroom with him. Oh, so we're doing that now. Okay. That's our level. Okay. It was kind of weird. Like, I don't think Steve Jobs had that in mind when he invented FaceTime. Like, this incredible technology. Like, I don't think he was like, oh, one day couples are going to urinate simultaneously coast to coast, you know? But it did give a whole new meaning to live streaming.

0: Yeah, so a long time to be together. We're very comfortable, but he still is romantic. He wants to get a tattoo of my name on his arm, which is very, that's permanent, you know. You guys know what tattoos are, right? Yeah. Sounds romantic, because it's forever, tattoo, very. But my name's Jennifer, so it's not that, you know what I mean? You see where I'm going with? It's so common, you know what I mean? Jennifer, there's so many Jennifer. If we broke up, what's the worst that's going to happen? You just date out of the pool of Jennifers, you know what I mean? Just swipe right to all Jennifers. So I got him to put my social insurance number on there. I'm always embarrassing myself. I find life very embarrassing, don't you? I find it very embarrassing. The other day I was in Bath & Body Works, you know, that candle store. And I said to my friend, I was like, oh my God, this one smells like Fireball. And she's like, Jen, that's cinnamon. That's a good point. Yeah, we really do have to stay off our phones. I'll give you an example. Sometimes we just need to leave them at home, right? Yeah. I was at a funeral, not to bring the room down, but I was at a funeral, and I was sitting next to my aunt, and during this very sad eulogy, her phone went off. I know. She didn't know it was on, so all of a sudden, in the middle of the sad eulogy, all we heard was, "Feels like the first time." She freaks out, right? She's so embarrassed. She's like purple. Like she's blushing that bad. She's trying to find her phone in her purse. She finally finds it and she turns it off, gets it quiet, puts it back in her purse. Guess what happens after? It goes off again. Feels like the first time. I'm like, it's definitely the second time. Well, could have been worse though. Could have been another one bites the dust. Could have been Adele, hello, you know? Hello from the other side. Oh man, it is really, this is awesome to be here. I grew up in Ottawa. Yeah. Yeah. I now live in Quebec. Oh, I thought you were going to go, boo. Yeah, I now live in Quebec, and it's really weird to grow up in Ottawa and be a Quebec driver. You know what I'm talking about. In Ottawa, I got trained as a young age to hate Quebec drivers. Anytime someone would cut us off, my parents would be like, oh, Quebec driver. Every single time. So now I am a Quebec driver. It's amazing, actually. I don't care. I'm like, I don't care. People honk at me, I'm like, look at the plates, what do you expect? Je me souviens, you know? I actually love French, though. Like, and now I have an appreciation for it. I think it's a beautiful, there's a lot of French people here, right? I think French is beautiful. It's way more beautiful than English. I do, I really think that. Because you go to a party and a French guy says, I have joie de vivre. You're like, ooh la la. Yeah, you do. An English guy at a party says the same thing. Doesn't sound as good. It's like, I have joy for life. You're like, who brought the friggin' weirdo? Good for you. Thank you so much, you guys.
1: That was Jen Grant, recorded at the Schenckman Arts Center in Ottawa in March of 2022. And if you want to attend a live taping in the near future, and you live in the Maritimes, and you can get out to Cape Breton, then guess what? You're in luck. I know that's a lot of ifs, but it'll be worth it. Laugh Out Loud is going to be part of the Cape Breton Comedy Festival on Wednesday, August 19th, for a show at the Inverary Resort in Bedeck. We're featuring some very funny people, Chris Halliff, Clifton Cremo, Dan Hendricken, Luba Magnus, Nick Beaton, and from Because News, Gavin Crawford. And cbc.ca/laughoutloud is where you need to go to get all the details and to reserve your seats now. And that is it for our show. My thanks today to the Schenkman Arts Center, recording engineers Conrad Hijazi and Hannah Barker, and a special thanks to my producer, Lee Pitts. And thank you for listening to Laugh Out Loud in the Summer. I'm Ali Hassan. I'll see you back here real soon.
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